0: conversations with my kids when they were little in a certain way. There's just a whole other level. And I love when abstract thinking starts to kick in. And that for me is just a lot of fun.
1: Well, I think we really start seeing our kids and discovering, maybe that's where discovering who they are, what they're passionate about. And I think, and you guys probably relate to this, that's true of their friends, because I loved having their friends in the house. But I think as parents today, there's a lot of fear and anxiety because the world feels so tumultuous and uncertain. And with your book, the subtitle is Making the Most of Your Conversations and Connections. And I think as parents, we long for that, but we're not sure how to make those connections.
2: Yeah, so talk about this book. I know you did research with some teenagers and you sort of developed, okay, here's the questions they're asking. Help us understand what those are.
3: Well, in some of our previous research, we've seen how important it is to empathize with young people, to not judge them, but to journey with them. And so we wanted to help parents, caregivers, grandparents, leaders, mentors, pastors know how to better empathize with young people. And in many ways, we were inspired by a young person who told a friend of ours, a 15-year-old who told a friend of ours, "I wish the church would stop giving me answers to questions I'm not asking. I wish the church," now you can fill in another noun for that, "my parents, my family, would stop giving me answers to questions I'm not asking." And so that really stimulated us to figure out, what is it that young people are ultimately asking under their questions about technology and what should I do on Friday night? You know, where am I going to go to college? What are the questions beneath those questions? And so we worked with our team at the Fuller Youth Institute to look at interviews with over 2,000 teenagers, interviews, surveys, focus groups. But then we did deep dive interviews with 27 very diverse young people from all over the country to try to figure out what are those top questions.
2: Well, here's the question. As a pastor for 30 years, I feel like we did that. But let's talk about, as a parent, we do the same thing.
3: Yeah.
2: The question is, why do we do this? Are we afraid to go there? I mean, when I read that in your book, I mean, I was right away, I leaned in. I'm like, oh my goodness, I did this. I hate to admit this. No, actually, other churches did this, not mine. That's what I want to say. But no, we did this. So as a parent, we tend to do the same thing. We're answering questions our kids aren't even asking. Why do we do this?
0: I think we want to lean into our own competence. Mm. And I mean, you know, you used the word expert earlier, which sometimes makes me a little uncomfortable, but I think we all want to be experts in a way. And yeah, as parents, we want to lean into what we know. There's so much about parenting that's so uncertain. There's so much that leaves us feeling from day to day like we're just flying by the seat of our pants. And so if we can feel like we know a few things, we kind of lean on that because it's more comfortable, it's more stabilizing. And I think we end up avoiding some of the things that our kids really want to talk about.
1: Well, it's interesting because you guys say every teenager is a walking bundle of questions. That's so good. And I'm thinking as parents as well, and maybe even as youth leaders, we're always giving answers.
3: Yeah.
1: So talk about that. What does that mean, Kara? How do we get to those questions?
3: Well, kids' curiosity is part of the long list of what Brad and I love about young people, is they are wondering new things. As Brad mentioned earlier, they're starting to think abstractly. They have more engagement with the broader world. Social media opens up all sorts of new frontiers for them to wrestle with and to try to understand. So I think the role of a parent is to journey alongside that young person and try to help them navigate the most pressing questions that are maybe top of mind, but then these three deeper questions. And let me just say, I mean, literally this morning, as I was processing an interaction that I had with one of my kids, who shall remain nameless, literally this morning, I realized, oh my goodness, this child is trying to answer this one question. And so instead of my feelings being hurt, which quite honestly, what my kid had done was hurting my feelings, I empathized with him and thought, oh, you know, my kid's trying to get an answer to that big question. And it changed how I felt about them. It changed how I felt about myself. And it's going to allow me to journey with my kid more effectively. So keeping these three big questions in mind has been game changing for me in understanding my own kids, young people in general, and often myself.
2: Mm-hmm. Yeah. So every parent right now is like, okay, what are they? What are the three big? They've got their pen out. They got their phone out. They're ready to take them down. So tell us what the three big are.
0: So we believe the questions underneath the rest are, who am I? The question of identity. Where do I fit? The question of belonging. And what difference can I make? The big question of purpose. Mm. Certainly, there's a swirl of other questions there. But yeah. as Kara said, these kind of sit underneath the rest. And for many of us, I mean, these are human questions. You know, these are questions we have as adults. For adults, they might be kind of back burner simmer questions that every now and then you turn up the heat, you know, when something happens. And but for teenagers, these are front burner rolling boil questions every day for many of them.
2: And you know, when I hear that, I think back to our earlier thing, why don't we talk about this? I got to be honest, as a pastor for 30 years of thousands of people, I would say almost most of our congregation doesn't know the answer to those three questions for themselves as a parent. And so for me to go talk to my teenager, I'm not sure I know. Of course, I'm not talking about me. I'm perfect. But, you know, the people in our congregation, I don't think a lot of us adults could articulately say, I do know my purpose. I do know where I belong. I do know my identity. So talk about that a little bit. How important is it for a parent to be able to wrestle with those, to be able to dialogue with our kids about it?
3: Well, I think we're all in process, right? And part of how Brad and I and the Full Youth Institute team are starting to think about discipleship is the process of moving from our current answers to those identity, belonging, and purpose questions, to more Jesus-centered answers to our identity, belonging, and purpose questions. So, you know, one of those Jesus-centered answers for the question of identity, I honestly pray for myself every day. It's one of my 10 major prayers for myself, because a lot of my struggles have to do with identity. And so I need to like daily marinate in Jesus's best answer for me to that question of who am I, you know, let alone that 14, 16, 18, 22 year old who's experiencing so many transitions. And so, you know, the good news about teenagers and young adults is we as parents, we can talk about our journey with our kids. And so, you know, the interaction that happened yesterday that hurt my feelings that I was processing this morning with one of my own kids, you know, the tension was this child is hungry for belonging and made a choice in how they spend time with friends that ended up hurting my feelings. And so it's tempting for me to, you know, distance myself from that child or somehow, you know, try to cope myself. And what I realized this morning is, again, oh, that child's after belonging. And that's nudging my own identity insecurities, because when they want to spend time with their friends, then that makes me feel like I'm not a good enough mom. And with this particular child, I think I'm going to debrief how I was feeling and how these identity, belonging, and purpose questions were in play for the two of us. So again, that's part of the beauty of teenagers and young adults is we don't have to keep this a secret from them. We can talk about the ways that God continues to change and stretch our own identity, belonging, and purpose, just like God's doing the same with our kids.
1: So Kara, walk us through that. Like, you're going to have that conversation. You'll share what you are feeling, how that maybe even triggered you with your own insecurity.
3: Totally.
1: But then what will you be asking her to get into some of those questions you think that are at the root?
2: I like
1: of what
2: how you
1: happened.
2: Said her, because she said it was a him.
3: I'm trying to be gender neutral so as to not reveal which of my kids it was. So their gender will remain anonymous, if that's okay. But well, that's a great question. And so, you know, my husband and I, we have found it very helpful. If there's something we feel like we need to say to one of our kids, like I probably will say to this child, I'm sorry for how I reacted. You know, I sometimes struggle with identity and feeling like I'm not a good enough mom. And so when you made the choice that you made, that just made me feel insecure as a mom. And I'm sorry for how I temporarily pulled away from you. Will you forgive me? So I would say, you know, that's going to be my first question to my child is will you forgive me? Because I don't like how I acted toward that child. But then, you know, in talking more about how I'm looking for identity and this child is searching for belonging, something that that Dave and I have found is really, really helpful if we need to share something with our kids is then to ask them, what do you disagree with in what I've just said? So give them a chance to critique us and share what they think we're misunderstanding or not aware of. And then to ask, well, what do you agree with? Where do you think I may be right in what I'm saying? So first I'm going to ask for forgiveness, and then I'm going to give them a chance to share what they think I'm missing in my understanding of them or our interaction, and then give them a chance to share what they agree with. And let me just say, my kids, if they have the chance to critique me first, they're often way quicker and stronger in their agreement with where we do overlap and what we can stack hands on.
2: What you just said, Kara, I think blows away a lot of myths that a lot of parents don't understand. Number one, you said you admit vulnerability and mistakes. Like, I'm not perfect and I struggle even in my own identity. And then you ask your kids to critique you. Brad, do you do the same thing? Because that is, a lot of parents never do that. And yet, you and I both know our teenagers long for that.
0: Yeah. Yeah. Isn't that counterintuitive?
1: Yeah.
4: Man, as we celebrate 50 years of ministry, we continue to hear stories of how God is transforming families through family life.
1: Like Andrew and Eileen, for example. When they married, they were so full of hope.
4: Weren't we all?
1: But life storms came fast. A newborn, family tension, and strains on their marriage, and their home just felt heavy. But God wasn't finished. Through Family Life's Weekend Remember and Love Like You Mean It Cruise, they rediscovered Christ's design for marriage. And they were even, listen to this, able to help Andrew's parents reconcile after years of distance.
4: Which is really what it's all about.
1: Crazy.
4: God changes our marriage so we can impact others. Well, here's the thing. Thousands of couples are facing storms like this right now, and some are quietly hurting. Some are on the brink of divorce, and some need hope today. And I tell you what, this ministry is supported financially from partners like you who say, I believe in this and I want to give. And right now, every monthly donation will be matched for a full year, doubling the impact of your gift.
1: So we really hope and pray that you'll consider joining us. All you have to do is visit familylifetoday.com or call 1-800-FL-TODAY. And together, we can shape the next generation of families who walk with Christ.
0: You know, I'll say, Kara and I have been working together for 16 years now. And this is one of the ways that even our research has shaped our respective parenting in ways that, and that's a challenge for me. And the word that was coming to mind as Kara was talking is, it's humility. This takes a certain kind of humility that as parents, you know, we want to be right because we're supposed to be right because we're the parents. But in those teen years, what kids need is not actually the parent who's always right. They need the parent who's willing to be humble and vulnerable enough to say, I think I was wrong there, you know, or what I did there, that's not the parent I want to be for you. And that's not the kind of interaction I want to have.
3: Well, and I think that's the heart of Christianity is that we are sinners saved by grace. And so, you know, what better way is there to infuse our home with what it means to be a follower of Jesus than to have us as adults, as parents, be quick to apologize for how we reacted, for our tone of voice, for our assumptions, whatever it might be, and asking our kids to forgive us. That just sets the tenor for who God wants us to be in all relationships. People who are quick to apologize, ask for forgiveness, repent in front of each other. And so, you know, Brad and I have found that it's never too early to start apologizing to our kids. And so, you know, parents, grandparents, caregivers of preschoolers, elementary age, you know, we encourage you to ask your kids to forgive you, to talk about mistakes. In fact, one of our dinner questions when our kids were in elementary school and middle school was, what mistake did you make today? Because we wanted our family to be a place where we could talk about mistakes. And, you know, I'll tell you, sometimes our kids would point out the mistakes that I had made during the course of the day. It's like they were keeping their own list. And that's just fine. I want us to be able to talk about how we blow it, whether it's a small thing like not filling the soap dispenser properly, which I have a perennial problem with, so that's often a mistake I make, or whether it's something more major like how I reacted to my child last night.
2: I think with our kids or with really anybody, if we're hoping they'll come to us with their questions, they've got to have a sense of trust that we're honest enough and vulnerable enough to receive their questions. You know what I'm saying? What Kara modeled, Brad, what you're talking about is when we admit our mistakes, apologize, that opens up a connection. They're struggling. They've admitted it. They've apologized. There's humility there. I'm not going to go to somebody else with my question, although there's nothing wrong with that. I want to come to mom or dad. Is that true?
0: Yeah. You said the word connection.
2: Yeah.
0: And I think that's right at the heart of it. Mm. That connection requires vulnerability. Vulnerability is how we build trust. And I'm hearing a question in my mind coming from parents right now who are listening.
1: Yeah. Yeah.
0: And that question is about, but wait, what about authority? What about my leadership, you know, of my kids? And
1: like, I need to parent, not just be their friend.
0: Yes. And that's absolutely true. And I want to say our vulnerability and humility does not necessarily undermine authority. Mm. It actually can undergird our authority in a way that as the relationship changes in the teenage years in particular, it boosts our ability to speak into our kids' lives. It boosts our believability. Mm-hmm. So you may have positional authority with your kids and you can hold that positional authority, but to have relational authority in the teenage years, it requires us to have connection. And that connection is only going to be as deep as our ability to be real, be honest, be vulnerable, and appropriately vulnerable,
2: and at
0: age appropriate times. What we tell a 17-year-old, you know, that can be different than what we say to our 7-year-old. You know, we shouldn't be vulnerable in certain ways to a 7-year-old. But, you know, our kids who are almost adults, they're ready to hear the real stuff. Mm. And the more we hold from them, the less they're really able to see us as true friends in their life, which, you know, as they move into adulthood, that is more of the role. We move from being full on authority to being the parent who is guide, the parent who is companion, who is friend, who wants to be mentor.
1: Mm-hmm.
0: You know, I want to be a mentor of my young adult kids, but I've got to earn the right to be that mentor because I don't have the positional authority anymore.
1: Right.
0: Because they're making adult decisions.
1: I was thinking as I listened to Kara, I thought, well, that's so genius that she's saying, you guys, that just triggered me in terms of my own identity and some of the stuff of the past. Just that comment right there. And because it wasn't about her, she's just saying, this is why I reacted that way. And I'm apologizing. But I'm thinking of all the kids that are struggling with those questions of belonging and identity. I think that what that would do, because there's so much anxiety going on right now. Mm-hmm. And I think that would just ease them thinking, oh, mom and dad aren't perfect. They're still kind of struggling with some of those questions. And it allows me now to open up, as you're saying, Brad, to have that connection with my parents because they've displayed their own vulnerability.
2: Yeah, and you sort of, I mean, what we've all said is you want them to come to you. I mean, not that you don't want to go somebody else, but I want to create a culture in my home and a relationship with my teenage son or daughter that they want to. And I tell you, I love doing this when they were teenagers, laying on the bed at night. You think that ends at 7 or 8, right? And it sort of does. It's different, but still being able to lay on bed or lay on the floor while they're laying in their bed as a teenager going to bed at night and being able to talk about these big questions of identity and belonging and purpose. Again, you don't always frame them that way, but as you're listening, you're like, oh my goodness, they're asking the same questions I'm asking.
0: Yeah.
2: And there's a sense that I do have some wisdom. I've lived longer. So there's a respect for that. But at the same time, I struggle. And so when I share both, like you're saying, Brad, sort of the authoritative and the wisdom, but also I'm a fellow traveler with you and I still ask those same questions, but I know where to go for the answers. That opens them up, right?
0: Yeah. And part of what we're doing there is we're creating relational safety.
2: Mm.
0: So, you know, this big question of belonging, where we need to belong first is in our family.
2: Mm-hmm. Yeah.
0: And of course, we lay the pathway for that in the early years. You know, we lay all the groundwork. But in the teenage years, in some ways. That foundation is really, really important, but it also gets, you know, hacked at. And it's a little more unstable. And in some cases, we kind of have to rebuild that foundation of trust and safety. So safety is essential for belonging. Mm. And in fact, when we talk to teenagers and those interviews we talked about, you know, we heard over and over, I feel like I belong when I'm safe, when I'm safe to be myself.
1: Wow.
0: And there were young people who talked about really feeling safe to be themselves and their families. And there were those who said, you know, home is not a place that I feel safe. Home's not a place I feel like I can really be myself. Mm. And that, you know, I think that's a tragedy for a kid.
2: Yeah. And I would say, I don't know what you would say, Ann. I'm thinking of a dad, an action step for today. As you think about, okay, what am I going to do? What if tonight you laid on the floor in your son or daughter's bedroom? I'm guessing they're a teenager, and you just listened. And you may have a strained relationship. You're going, I can't do that. Just start there. Just like, hey, man, so what happened today in your life? They may not be able to talk about it, but if you started there, I bet you if you listen, you're going to hear one of these three questions sort of rise to the surface. And you know what I would say? Don't tell them anything. Don't preach at them tonight.
0: That's good.
2: Just listen and let God start to rebuild a relationship with them.
1: Well, that was a great conversation with Brad Griffin and Kara Powell.
2: Yeah, I mean, they're experts.
1: I just love this topic, too, don't you?
2: Yeah, and I'm telling you, you want to get their book. It's called Three Big Questions That Change Every Teenager, Making the Most of Your Conversations and Connections. And every parent wants to make the most.
1: Absolutely.
2: So you got to get this book. Just go to familylifetoday.com. 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
5: 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He continues to say this. The radical truth of the existence of God is not just preached to you on a Sunday. 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
9: 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But we think, oh no, God's caging me in. And the opposite is the case. Years ago, we had a German shepherd staring at something in the grass. And what is that? And it was this brightly colored little finch. And Jonathan puts the cage on the kitchen counter. I open the door of the cage. He hops into the cage. He was so happy. He gets on the swing. Happy days are here again. He didn't see that cage as a prison. He saw that cage as protection from my German shepherd. And when you understand the commandments and the principles of Scripture in their proper context, they're there to protect you.
10: 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To get

0: God who gave Deborah courage wants to meet with you today and give you courage. 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Do you want to get to know him and discover his plans for your life? You can begin this way. Say, God, I want to know you. Reveal yourself to me. Show me your love and guide me in the right path, and I will follow you and serve you. Amen. Always remember, there is hope with God.
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2: Come daily to him for grace and for mercy when you fail and when you fall. 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
3: Welcome to Encounter the Truth with Jonathan Griffiths. I'm Steve Hiller. Glad you're with us as we continue to look at the gracious and merciful God. And Jonathan, I think we may understand what it means to come to Jesus to receive the forgiveness of sin and begin that relationship with him. But as we struggle with just the effects of sin in this world and in our lives going forward, how do we continue to receive that grace of God? I mean, what would that look like for a person who's maybe fairly new in their relationship with Jesus?
4: Well, I think we learn as we go on in the Christian life that we not only need the grace and mercy of God to enter into the kingdom when we come by faith to Jesus, but we need his grace and mercy each day as we do fail and as we do continue to sin. And sometimes we feel that need with a growing sense of urgency and with a deeper sense of appreciation as we go on in the Christian life, because we know we've been redeemed, we've been made new, and yet we still fail and yet we still sin and we let the Lord down in that way. And we need to learn to keep coming to him for his renewed restoration and acceptance, recognizing that the blood of Jesus covers all our sin. And we approach him on the basis of the work of Christ at Calvary. And that's an ongoing approach that we make. Jesus is our great high priest, and he gives mercy to those who walk with him and continue to come to him.
3: Is there, just really quickly, maybe a Bible verse or a biblical truth that when you have ever struggled with this, that you keep coming back to remind you of that?
4: I think there is, Steve. I often in my thinking turn to the end of Hebrews 4, where we're reminded that we have a great high priest who has passed through the heavens, Jesus, the Son of God. And because we have such a high priest, the invitation is this: let us then with confidence draw near to the throne of grace, that we may receive mercy and find grace to help in times of need. And what an invitation that is, what a comfort that is.
3: And what a great thing to think about as we begin this time together here. We continue our message called The Gracious and Merciful God. Here is Jonathan.
2: God is gracious and God is merciful in saving the lost. Next, he is gracious and merciful in shepherding his people. If coming to Christ initially involves grasping our foundational and our fundamental need of his mercy and his grace, well then knowing Christ and growing in Christ involves a daily dependency upon that grace and upon that mercy. You see, we never outgrow the grace and the mercy of God. And in fact, if we are deepening our understanding of our sin and our holiness, of our own weakness, and then of his strength, if we are growing in our knowledge of our need of him, we are going to be sensing more and more each day how much we need his grace. God's mercy and his grace aren't simply the starting blocks in the Christian race. They are actually everything in the Christian life. And those who know the Lord and who walk with the Lord are daily in the business of discovering his grace. This is a great theme of the life of David, and it echoes through the Psalms that he wrote.

0: Psalm 103, I think, particularly stands out on this theme. Let me read from verse 8. Psalm 103 and verse 8. The Lord is merciful and gracious, slow to anger, and abounding in steadfast love. He will not always chide, nor will he keep his anger forever. He does not deal with us according to our sins, nor repay us according to our iniquities. For as high as the heavens are above the earth, so great is his steadfast love toward those who fear him. As far as the east is from the west, so far does he remove our transgressions from us. As a father shows compassion to his children, so the Lord shows compassion to those who fear him. For he knows our frame. He remembers that we are dust. Well, here is one who knows the Lord and has walked with the Lord. But his daily delight as he goes on in walking with the Lord, his daily delight is in the grace of God. His kindness in not dealing with us as our sins deserve. And you know, how often as saved people do we continue to do what we ought not to do, to say what we ought not to say, to think what we ought not to think? How often do we fail to do the things that we ought to be doing? How rarely do we love the Lord and love his people as we ought to love? And if anything of our salvation depended even in the slightest degree upon our merit, we would be cast off in an instant. But as a father shows compassion to his children, and that's a wonderful comparison because no father in his right mind casts off his children because they misbehave or let him down. As a father shows compassion to his children, so the Lord shows compassion to us who know him. He remembers that we're dust. He remembers that we're feeble and we're frail. See, many of us, a great many of us, I think, will go through times in the Christian life when we imagine that God must be done with us, when we imagine that his well of mercy must have run dry, that his storeroom of grace must now be empty for us, and we fear that he might cast us off. Or if we don't think that he'll cast us off, we imagine that because of our failure, he's no longer going to bless us, or he's no longer going to use us as he once used us. But that's just not the way with the Father of mercy. It's not the way with the God of all grace. And David, he knew that better than anyone else. He knew it so well, in fact, that in the very darkest moment of his life, when he had committed adultery and when he had the blood of murder on his hands, he still knew to cry out to God with the words of Psalm 51, "Have mercy on me, O God, according to your steadfast love, according to your abundant mercy, blot out my transgressions. Wash me thoroughly from my iniquity. Cleanse me from my sin." Despite his sin, his outrageous sin, his inexcusable sin, his sin committed despite the great privileges he knew within the family of God, David still knew well enough that he could approach the God of grace and call upon his mercy. And he did. And he received that mercy. In a later day, the prophet Micah saw the same truth about God, and he proclaimed it to a needy nation. Micah 7 and verse 18, "Who is a God like you, pardoning iniquity and passing over transgression for the remnant of his inheritance? He does not retain his anger forever because he delights in steadfast love. He will again have compassion on us. He will tread our iniquities underfoot. You will cast all our sins into the depths of the sea." Isn't that a wonderful image? Richard Sibbes famously said that there is more mercy in Christ than there is sin in us. And what a comfort that is. There's plenty of sin in us, make no mistake, but there is a boundless store of mercy in Christ. This mercy and this grace that forgives our sins, it is the same mercy and grace that helps us turn from sin daily and to grow in godliness by degree. You know, the old image of the stick and the carrot. If you need the obstinate donkey to get moving, there is the option of the stick to chide from behind or the carrot to coax from the front. God is so gentle with us. And as he teaches us obstinate people to become more like Christ, he teaches us not so much with the stick of law, but with the carrot of the gospel of grace. I love Titus chapter 2 and verse 11, where Paul writes that the grace of God has appeared. It's appeared in Christ. The grace of God has appeared, bringing salvation for all people, training us to renounce ungodliness and worldly passions and to live self-controlled, upright, and godly lives in the present age. The grace of God, it appeared in Jesus. It's not a concept, it's a person, the grace of God. And that grace, it teaches us to hate sin. It teaches us to love him more. The sheer kindness of God, the sheer goodness of God, the sheer grace of God, it teaches us that we need to turn from sin and embrace godliness with the help of the Holy Spirit. It is the great carrot that draws us forward in the Christian life. I have to say, I often get a little nervous in parenting discussions when parents seem just a little bit obsessed with figuring out how to discipline their children and keep them in line through rules and harsh measures. I feel uncomfortable with that because I look to the Father above and I notice what he does. He trains us by his grace. He woos us by his kindness. And I think there is a profound parenting lesson for us Christian parents in that. We need God's grace to grow in godliness. We need his grace as well to flourish in his service. The Apostle Paul always wanted to be crystal clear that his ministry didn't flow from his own personal gifts or his own personal energy. It flowed from the grace of God that was at work within him. In 1 Corinthians 15 and verse 10, when Paul talks about his labor for the gospel, and he did labor, he insists that it is by the grace of God that I am what I am. And he goes on to say, his grace toward me was not in vain. On the contrary, I worked harder than any one of them. Though it was not I, but the grace of God that is with me. It's the grace of God that enables Paul to work harder than anyone else. It's not Paul's own energy, Paul's own discipline. It's something that God achieves by his Spirit. In 2 Corinthians, Paul speaks of a time of terrible trial that he endured, some physical ailment, it seems, what he calls his thorn in the flesh. And he recounts this experience, 2 Corinthians 12 and verse 8, and he says this, three times I pleaded with the Lord about this, that it should leave me, that God should take it away. But he said to me, my grace is sufficient for you, for my power is made perfect in weakness. The Lord showed Paul through the experience of weakness and trial that his grace was what he needed. Indeed, he showed him that it was all that he needed. And Paul discovered, as we discover, that as we come to God, he delights to give us the grace we need. The psalmist prays in confidence, but also in need in Psalm 119 and verse 132. He says this, turn to me and be gracious to me, as is your way with those who love your name. I love that. As is your way. It's God's way. It's his pattern. It's his habit with his people to turn to us and to be gracious to us when we call upon him in need. There's some people, I guess, we know well in life, family members, co-workers, friends, neighbors, and you just know by instinct and through experience how they're going to respond to a particular situation. When you come to them with a need or a problem, you come to them in a quandary, you know actually what they're going to say and what they're going to do even before you ask because you know them so well. Well, the psalmist, he knows the Lord by experience, and he knows that God is going to act in accordance with his way, his pattern, his habit. He knows that this prayer for grace, it's going to be answered.
1: 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Well, let's get back to the message. Once again, here is Jonathan.
0: God saves us. in his grace and his mercy. God shepherds us in his grace and his mercy. But what are we to make of these things? What are we to do with these things? Well, two things by way of application quite briefly. First, we must receive God's grace and mercy with gratitude. Now, in a sense, I recognize this point seems almost too obvious to state, given all that we've considered about the grace and the mercy of God today. But I want to take a moment to drive this home because it's so basic and it's so important. I remember once when I was a child, a visiting preacher came to speak at our church, and he was talking about God's free gift of salvation, how it's available simply for us to receive as a gift. And he used as an illustration a banknote, maybe a $5 or a $10 bill. And he took it out of his pocket and he held it out and he said, "This is a free gift for anyone who would like to take it, who would like to take it." And of course, there was a hesitation. No one knew exactly what to make of that. Was this really free? Wasn't there some catch? Could we really stand up in the middle of the church service and go forward to the platform and take hold of it? I can't remember exactly what happened next or in what order. I think someone did eventually go up and claim the gift. But the point was significant and it stuck with me. God's free grace in Christ, it must be received. And I think you and I are so conditioned to believe that there is no such thing as a free lunch. We're so conditioned to suspect that every offer has a catch, that every gift comes with strings attached. But we need to recognize, don't we, that God's grace and his mercy in Christ, they are free gifts to be received with gratitude. They are true gifts. For those who may not have responded to that gift, who have not come to Christ to receive forgiveness and new life by faith in his name, if that's you, let me ask you, what's holding you back? Why haven't you come to Christ in faith to receive that totally free gift? Why not come to him by faith even today to take hold of all that he offers you? Why not ask him for his grace and his mercy? Why not ask him for the forgiveness of sin? He will not deny anyone who asks in faith. For us who know him, the encouragement is really the same. Come daily to him for grace and for mercy when you fail and when you fall. Come daily to him for grace when you are tried, when you are tested, when you are weak. He's only too willing and only too ready to help you. Receive his grace and mercy with gratitude. And finally, as we close, extend his grace and his mercy with joy. I don't know if you're a dog lover, but if you know dogs, you'll know that a dog's behavior is shaped very much by the treatment that that dog has received from its owner. If the dog was treated harshly as a puppy, if it was not shown very much kindness, that dog is likely to have a pretty bad bite. But if the dog has known affection and care, that dog is going to be a friend to owner and visitor alike. Same is true with people. If someone has had a rough childhood, if someone has known unkind words or tragic abuse, you know, that person struggles to shake off that experience. And actually, that person is at risk of repeating those behaviors. But if someone in childhood has known love and care and kindness and nurture, they're much more able, aren't they, to show that kindness to others. As children of God, as the people of Jesus Christ, we have been shown grace and mercy of a kind that the world does not know. We have been born again through the kindness of God. We've been spared the wrath we deserve. We have been given a remarkable second chance. We've received an extraordinary inheritance, none of it earned, none of it deserved. Having received such kindness, having experienced such grace and mercy, we must now be those who know how to extend grace and mercy to others. That would make sense. That's the way that things ought to be. I think we'd all agree. If we belong to Christ, we ought to be the employer or the neighbor or the parent or the spouse or the friend who is quick to forgive, who is slow to get angry, who is eager to help in times of need, compassionate in times of distress. We ought to be like that because we have experienced so much of that ourselves. But friends, I think we all know that this is not always the way. I think we very easily fall short here. We can find ourselves standing hard on our rights, refusing to give others an inch, finding all the fault we can in other believers. We can find ourselves holding grudges, thinking the worst of others, maximizing our grievances, highlighting wrongs wherever they can be found. It happens in the world out there, to be sure, but sadly, it happens among us too. And part and parcel of receiving grace is extending grace. Part and parcel of receiving mercy is extending mercy to others. In fact, our readiness to extend grace and mercy is an essential sign of the fact that we have genuinely received grace and mercy. If we are unwilling to extend grace and mercy to others, it actually begs the question of whether or not we have really understood and really experienced the grace and mercy of God in Christ. In Matthew chapter 18, and we're going to close with this, but you might like to turn here. In Matthew 18 and verse 21, Peter comes up to Jesus and he asks him, "Lord, how often will my brother sin against me and I forgive him? As many as seven times." And Jesus answers him, "I do not say to you seven times, but 77 times." And Jesus goes on there to tell a parable, a famous parable about a king who wants to settle accounts with his servants. One servant, he comes in with a huge debt, and the king orders him and his wife and his children and his possessions to be sold to pay the debt. And the man, he pleads with the king for mercy, and the king shows him mercy and he forgives that very great debt. On the way out from the king's presence, that servant comes upon another servant who owes him some money, a much smaller amount of money. This forgiven servant, he grabs the other servant, he begins to choke him, and he demands his money now. The other servant, he pleads for mercy, but the first one refuses, and he has the man put in prison until he will pay. The king hears the report of this, and here is his reply, verse 32. "Then his master summoned him and said to him, 'You wicked servant, I forgave you all that debt because you pleaded with me. And should you not have had mercy on your fellow servant as I had mercy on you?' And in his anger, his master delivered him to the jailers until he should pay all his debt." And so Jesus finishes by saying, "So also my heavenly Father will do to every one of you if you do not forgive your brother from your heart." I just feel we must conclude this message on the grace and the mercy of God with this note of caution, this sobering note. God is so full of mercy and of grace to us who deserve only his judgment, only his wrath. He has been so kind to us in Christ. And he has shown us that kindness at such great cost. But he does require us, I think this parable really puts it that strongly, he does require us to show grace and mercy to others. And so I wonder where in my life and in your life, is there a danger that we are forgetting the grace and the mercy of God as we interact with one another? Maybe it's just becoming visible in the way in which we talk to the customer service person on the phone where there's a problem with our order or our bill. Maybe it's our offhand manner with our loved ones when they get things wrong. Maybe it's a long-standing simmering grudge or harshly critical attitude toward another believer. Where, in light of God's mercy and grace, do we perhaps even need to repent today and by the help of the Holy Spirit learn afresh how to show the mercy and grace that we have been shown?
1: 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And Scripture makes it clear that Christians are then to pursue obedience and holiness. In fact, in Philippians chapter 1, it talks about walking or living worthy in a manner of the gospel of Christ. What does that mean? What does that look like? Sinclair Ferguson writes about that in a book entitled Worthy, Living in Light of the Gospel, and he looks at the difference between biblical obedience and legalism, as well as many other topics. 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
5: God cursed Satan when sin came into the world, but instead of saying to Adam, "Cursed are you," God said, "Cursed is the ground because of you." Now here's something that you really need to know about the God of the Bible. He will destroy all evil, but at the same time, He deflects the curse away from the man and the woman. It falls to the ground and not on them directly, and that creates room for them to be reconciled to God. You see, God is just, and the curse must go somewhere. And that's why God sent His Son and directed the curse for our sin onto Him. At the cross, Christ redeemed us from the curse of the law by becoming a curse for us.
1: Are you open to discovering what the Bible says about God? Then come to OpenTheBible.org.
6: Day after day in the news, we hear about crises taking place in our world. Natural disasters, terrorist activity, devastation, death. It reminds me of Psalm 46, which refers to waters that roar and foam. It talks about nations that rage and kingdoms that totter. Do those things sound familiar? The first two words of this psalm give us perspective. God is. That's the starting place. It tells us that He is our very present help in trouble. This psalm doesn't say there won't be any trouble, but it does promise help. The psalmist goes on to say, "Therefore, we will not fear." He's not saying we won't be tempted to fear, but we don't have to let fear control our lives. What crisis is on your mind? It could be halfway around the world or in your own home. Remember, God is your refuge. You don't have to be afraid. With Seeking Him, I'm Nancy DeMoss Wagamuth.
7: 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But we know one thing for sure, God has never nor will ever not keep his promises. For the word of the Lord holds true, and we can trust everything he does. He loves whatever is just and good. The unfailing love of the Lord fills the earth. 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
11: As a Christian, you're not exempt from having to face your fears, but you are exempt from having to face them alone. 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From God, I Need Some Answers, here's David with the conclusion of his message, How Do I Face My Fears?
12: You know that if we're honest, we all have, on occasion, been afraid. Afraid in our spirit, afraid in our hearts, afraid of what might happen, afraid of what is happening. And for us to say we never have any fear is mostly not to say the truth, because fear is a part of the human condition. But the Bible tells us we don't have to let fear control us, because God has a place in his heart for the fears of our heart, and he will help us. And he's opened his book, which we call the Bible, to give us information. Here in Psalm 34, we have this great teaching on fear that will help us when our fears come. We cannot miss being afraid on occasion, but we can miss living in fear. God never intended for his people, for his children, to live in fear, and he's given us all we need to be victors and not victims. We'll get to that in just a moment, but let me tell you again about our resource for the month of May. It's a beautiful book that just came off the press here at Turning Points, never been offered before. It's called Five Psalms for a Flourishing Life. It's a hardback book of 236 pages, which is only available from Turning Point. It's our May resource, which means when you send a gift of any size to Turning Point, all you have to do is ask for your copy of this book and it'll be on its way. We love sending these resources to you because we know they're there to nourish your soul and help you grow strong in your faith. Please give us the opportunity to send this book to you when you send your gift of any size to Turning Point today. This is Turning Point. This is God's work. And when we work together, a lot of great things can happen, and they're happening. Right now, let's open our hearts to part two of this discussion from Psalm 34. How do I face my fears?
13: I've shared with you a couple of times the little word of the granddaughter of one of my good friends who said that the one word that is not in God's vocabulary is the word oops. And I never will forget that, because that really speaks reams to me. It reminds us that what goes on in our lives and the things that are happening to us that cause our fear are things which have been filtered through the hands of a God that we trust and that we love. What David is saying is that when you began to be fearful, if you are a believer in God, you should immediately turn your attention away from your fear, even if you have to force yourself to do it, and begin to look into the face of Almighty God and express your love and appreciation and your praise and your exaltation of the one who is in charge. What we're prone to do when we get afraid, I know it well, is to go cover ourselves up, put the blanket over our head, and then in a fetal position, nurse our fears. Have you ever done that? Talk to yourself about how bad it is. Reflect on the awful options that are before you. Try to remember everybody else who had what you have who died. You know what I'm talking about? And oh, how the adversary of our souls loves to get us in that kind of a pity party where we get our attention focused on ourselves and off the resource of our God. You say, well, what good is going to happen to me if I begin to praise and worship God? I'll tell you what will happen. It will make God big in your heart and in your mind, and all of a sudden the problem you have will get into perspective. Satan wants the problem to become everything. God wants himself to be everything and the problem in perspective to the Creator. When I pray and worship God, sometimes even with tears coming down my face because there's a hurt I can't deal with, it is a wonderful thing to see the transformation that takes place within my spirit. As I worship and praise God, my problem doesn't go away, but all of a sudden I see it in perspective to the one who is in charge of everything, last I heard, in perspective to Almighty God. I want to take just a moment and think with you about that last little phrase that David wrote. He said, I will boast of his kindness to me. And I wrote down in my journal this week that it's interesting what we boast about. When you were at the last dinner party with your friends, what was it that occupied the attention of the group? And what did you talk about and what did you boast about? Someone has written that if you boast in your conversation about the great things you have done, then you are simply reflecting your own insecurity. Only by putting the spotlight on the Lord and focusing on Him do you really understand what it's like. And you know, I would like to start a new club, Boasting in the Lord Club. When we get together, just brag on Jesus. You know, so many good things are happening in our lives as individuals and in this church as a congregation. When we get together as God's people, we ought to boast on the Lord. We ought to brag on God. Instead of trying to lift ourselves up or worse, put somebody else down. David says one of the great therapies for fear and discouragement is to have yay God parties every time you get an opportunity. The next thing that he talks about in this psalm is very difficult for some of us. I think most of us, because we're spiritually intelligent, know the importance of acknowledging the reliability of God. We know that. That's in the scripture, and we don't have a hard time dealing with that. We may not always be obedient to it, but we know it's there. But the second thing David points out in the beginning of this psalm is that when you have to deal with the fear in your life, number two, you have to admit the reality of it. You have to admit the reality of your fear. Read verses 4 and 5 with me. I sought the Lord and he heard me and delivered me from all my fears. They looked to him and were radiant and their faces were not ashamed. Now please watch your Bibles carefully and let me tell you what is going on in these verses, because it isn't clear just reading it from the English version. The original language actually says, so their faces shall never be ashamed. And what the psalmist is doing in his poetic style is personifying his fears. And this is what the verse really says. He delivered me from all my fears. In looking to him, my fears were enlightened and their faces will never be ashamed. Or literally, I will never put a veil over the face of my fears. I will never try to hide them. What the psalmist is saying is that part of the process of dealing with fear is the willingness to acknowledge and admit that it's there. I don't like to acknowledge my weaknesses. I mean, I really struggle with that. I don't like to acknowledge them to Donna, not to my children. And I even don't, you know, it's kind of stupid when you get right down to it. I don't even like to tell God. And then I think, good night, Jeremiah. He knows everything. You know, he knows already, but I know that and I understand that up here, but I just have a hard time saying, God, I'm afraid, or God, I'm weak. In our fantasies, and you watch this, in our fantasies, we are always the ones who do the right thing. We are always the one who walks into a fearful situation and we're the strong ones. Isn't that the way you fantasize? Here's a whole group, everybody's coming unglued, and here you come. Boy, I'm telling you, Mr. Rock. And you walk in and you've got it all together and you give a little speech and in a few minutes everybody's calmed down and the whole thing's in control and you did it again, right? But it very seldom is that way. And while it might be true in our fantasies, it's not true in reality. And the bottom line, friends, is that all of us have moments where we are very much afraid. Strange things produce fear in us, but the fear is real. And the psalmist says we ought to acknowledge our fear before God. Now, let me tell you why I think that's important. I believe it's important because only the fearful and the weak and the helpless ever get the power of God in their lives. Did you know that? Look down in the next verse or so, David kind of grabs hold of this thing. Verse 6, he says, "This poor man cried out," and the Lord hears. He didn't say, "This strong man cried out," "This man who's got it all together cried out," "This spiritual man cried out." David said, "This poor man cried out." And Paul gives us in the New Testament the incredible illustration of that. Do you know the story of how Paul came to the Lord? And he said, "Lord, I've got this thorn in the flesh and I don't know how to get rid of it, but I don't feel like I can really minister and serve you, Lord, if you don't remove it." And the Bible says in 2 Corinthians that three times in Paul's career, he came to the Lord and he pled with God. He said, "God, please take away this thorn." And you know, it doesn't tell us what the thorn is. I think that's probably good, because then we'd have a Paul's thorn club in every church. I mean, you know it's true. He didn't tell us what it is. We don't know what it is. A lot of people think it was his eyesight. There's a couple of comments in his writings about his eyes and about writing in a large hand. But we don't know what his thorn was, but we know it was significant. It was a fearful thing for Paul. Three times he said, "Lord, would you please take this away?" And in 2 Corinthians, we're told that the Lord came to him. Listen to the words of 2 Corinthians 12, 8 through 10. "Three times I besought the Lord about this, that it should leave me, but he said to me, 'My grace is sufficient for you, Paul, for my power is made perfect in weakness. I will all the more gladly boast of my weaknesses,' said Paul, 'that the power of Christ may rest upon me. For the sake of Christ, then, I am content with weaknesses and insults and hardships and persecutions and calamities. For," here's the principle, "when I am weak, then I am strong." Now that sounds like double talk, but I want you to say it out loud with me. "When I am weak, then I am strong." You say, "Pastor Jeremiah, that doesn't make any sense to me at all." Well, it makes absolute sense. What God is teaching us through the words of Paul and in this Old Testament psalm is this: that when we are filled with the realization of our own ability and our own strength and our own prowess, we go forward in the strength of the human psyche to do the will of God, and we ultimately fail. And if we don't fail, we fall very short of God's purpose for us. I read in a book that when we operate in the flesh, three things are always true. We will always lack the power of the Spirit, and so we'll suffer from fatigue. We will always lack the vision of the Spirit, so we'll suffer from frustration. And we will always lack the sustaining ministry of the Spirit, so we will suffer from failure. And my friends, there are Christian people who are well-meaning all over the universe whose lives could be marked by those three characteristics. And they are the characteristics that come when we try to do things in our own strength. Now watch. When something happens, when you have an illness in your family, or you have a child who goes south on you. Anybody have a child go south on them? Everything's in line, and all of a sudden one day you wake up and you wonder, who is this person? And you don't have any way of understanding it. And in that moment of time, when you feel so helpless and so incapable and so weak, the Spirit of God descends into your weakness and gives you strength, and all of a sudden you begin to realize there's something dynamic going on in your life that you never experienced before. It's not your power. It's God's power. And what Paul is saying is this: if it takes weakness to get God's power in your life, you are better off weak than you ever would be strong, because when you are weak, then what? You are strong. So you have to admit. You have to admit your fear. I am afraid. Every one of you is afraid of something. And it's not weak to say, I'm afraid. Third thing. After you acknowledge the reliability of God and admit the reality of your fear, number three, you have to appropriate the resources of your Father. Notice what the psalmist says in verse 6. "This poor man cried out, and the Lord heard him and saved him out of all his troubles. C.S. Lewis once wrote, he said, down through the ages, whenever men had a need of courage, they would cry out, Billy Budd, help me. And nothing ever happened. But for 1900 years, whenever men have needed courage and have cried out, Lord Jesus, help me, something's always happened. Isn't that true? You know, in years past, before you knew of the Lord, you may have had somebody you called out to, Billy Budd or Sally Jane or someone. But when you call out to God, you can count on it. He will help you. And that's what the psalmist says. This poor man cried, and God heard him. And I love the definition of the word trouble here. You know the word trouble in the Hebrew language, what it means? We could translate it in our vernacular today, hang-ups. It literally means to be limited, inhibited, tied up, restricted. I cried out unto the Lord, and he delivered me from all my hang-ups, from all my fears. When we lay hold of Christ, we are freed from our inhibitions. In fact, the psalmist reviews this principle later on. Look at verse 15. The eyes of the Lord are on the righteous, and his ears are open to their cry. Verse 17. The righteous cry out, and the Lord hears and delivers them out of all their troubles. You say, this is so simplistic, and it is, and yet I could count numerous occasions when I've counseled with people who are in deep trouble in their lives, and they're Christian people, and they've not been afraid to admit they've got a problem, and then I've asked them in the office, have you talked to the Lord about this? And they look at me with a blank stare as if I just entered into another language or something. Oh, you mean tell him? Yes, tell him. When you acknowledge the reliability of the one who's in charge of your life and then you admit the fear that you have to appropriate the power that he has promised to give you. You have to tell it to Jesus. And then fourthly, when you tell it to Jesus, you have to accept the reinforcement of his power in your life. There's a wonderful phrase in this next verse. Demands almost an entire morning of explanation, but let me read verse 7. The angel of the Lord encamps all around those who fear him and delivers them. Now focus on that for just a moment. Let me tell you first of all that the word angel of the Lord only appears in the Psalms three times. Once here in Psalm 34 and interestingly enough twice in Psalm 35. And you will look in the New Testament, you will never find the angel of the Lord in the New Testament. You know why? Because the angel of the Lord, now watch carefully, is an Old Testament theophany. That's a theological word which means theos, God, phaneo, manifestation, an Old Testament manifestation of God. A theophany is the Old Testament picture of Christ. In other words, the angel of the Lord is the Christ of the New Testament operating in the Old Testament. You don't need the angel of the Lord in the New Testament because you've got Christ. But watch carefully. Read back into your Bibles now and notice what the psalmist says. He says, the Christ, the Lord Jehovah, encamps all around those who fear him, and he delivers them. Do you know who is close to you when you're at the most fearful moment in your life? The Lord God, Jesus Christ. You remember when the three Hebrew children were in the midst of the fire? In the most awesome moment of testing and fear. And they looked into the fire and there was a fourth member who was like unto the Son of God. Watch this. God didn't take them out of the fire. He sent Jesus into the fire to be with them. And when you go through your times of fear, what it says here is this. The angel of the Lord, meaning Jesus Christ, will come and literally encamp around you. The word encamp means to fortify you, to build a hedge around you and protect you in the midst of the fearful experience that you may be undergoing. Wow. That's why so many of us, when we've gone through times of difficulty, we say to our Christian brothers, you know, I don't understand what was going on. I sure didn't ask for it and I didn't get to vote on it. But I'll tell you what, I never ever felt the presence of God like I did during those moments. Ever been there? I mean, nobody wants to go back. But you don't have a choice. It comes periodically. You lose a loved one, you go through difficulty, and it's the fortification of Jehovah God in your circumstance. And I want you to read with me verse 18. For verse 18 says, the Lord is near to those who have a broken heart, and he saves such as have a contrite spirit. The Lord is near to those who have a broken heart. Do you have a broken heart? Are you filled with fear? Let me tell you something about the Lord. He's near you. He encamps himself around you to protect you and to encourage you. In the article that was in Leadership Magazine, Jim Cimbala told the story of a fearful time in his life. And as I read the story again, I realized that in this story are all the principles of Psalm 34, every one of them. So listen, as I tell you the story of a fearful moment in the life of a pastor, and many of you will identify with him. He writes, up until age 16, my oldest daughter was a model child. But then she got away from the Lord and got involved with a godless young man. She eventually moved out of our house and she later became pregnant. We went through a dark tunnel for 2.5 years. And while wonderful things were happening at our church and we were renting Radio City Music Hall for large outreaches and starting other churches, and my wife and our Brooklyn Tabernacle Choir were making albums and many were coming to Christ, no one knew that I was hanging on by a thread. I often cried from the minute I left my house till I got to the church door, thinking, God, how can I get through 3 meetings today? My daughter. But I didn't want to make my need the focus. People are coming to the church because of their needs. Many live in ghettos and in violent non-Christian homes, and somehow talking about my problems didn't seem right. After Chrissy had been away for 2 years, I again spent some time away in Florida, and while I was there, said Cimbala, I said to God, God, I've been battling and crying and screaming and arguing and maneuvering with Chrissy, but no more arguing, no more talking, it's you and me. I'm just going to intercede for my daughter in prayer. I told Carol to stay in touch with our daughter because I was no longer going to talk with her. I was only going to pray. I stayed in Florida till I prayed through, and God brought me to a new realm of faith so that when I returned to New York, I stopped reacting as before to the discouraging things that Chrissy was doing. I found a place in God where I could praise Him. Watch this. Even though the news from her was getting worse, it's a hard thing to describe. Wasn't positive thinking, it was faith. 4 months later, in February, we were in our Tuesday night prayer meeting, and the choir and the church leadership now knew about Chrissy. We didn't spread it any further in the church, just the choir and the leadership. I had not talked to my daughter since November. An usher passed a note to me from a young woman in the church whom I felt was a spiritual person, and the note said, Pastor Cimbala, I feel deeply impressed that we are to stop the meeting and pray for your daughter. Lord, is this really you? I thought. I prayed within myself. I don't want to make myself the focus. At that moment, Chrissy was at a friend's house somewhere in Brooklyn with her baby. I interrupted the meeting and had everyone stand. And I said, and I'll never forget the words he wrote, my daughter thinks up is down, white is black, and black is white. Someone has sent me a note saying she feels impressed that we are to pray for her, and I take this as being from the Lord. Then some of the leaders of the church joined me, and the church began to pray, and the room soon felt like the labor room in a hospital. The people called out to God with incredible intensity. When I got home that night, said Pastor Cimbala, I said to my wife, Carol, who wasn't at the prayer meeting, honey, it's over. She said, what's over? It's over with Chrissy, I replied. You had to be there tonight. I just know that when we went to the throne of grace, something happened in the heavenly places. Honey, I know it's over. 36 hours later, I was standing in the bathroom shaving, and my wife burst into the room. Chrissy's here, she said. You better go downstairs. I don't know, I said, having intentionally kept my distance from Chrissy for 4 months. Trust me, said Carol, go downstairs. I wiped off the shaving cream and went to the kitchen, and there was my daughter, 19 years old, on her knees, weeping. She grabbed my leg and she said, Daddy, I've sinned against God, I've sinned against you, I've sinned against myself. Daddy, who was praying on Tuesday night? What do you mean? I said, what happened? She said, well, I was sleeping and God woke me up in the middle of the night and he showed me I was heading toward this pit, this chasm. And Daddy, I got so afraid and I saw myself for what I am. But then God showed me he hadn't given up on me. And I looked at my daughter and saw the face of the daughter we had raised, not the hardened face of the last few years. And Jim said, during those years when Chrissy was away, this verse was the only thing I hung on to. My grace is sufficient for you, for my power is made perfect in weakness. And it is.
12: And that story, which is now several years in history, is a story that's been repeated many times in the lives of people you and I both know. How God comes through at the time when fear seems to be taking over. He's promised to do that, not just for famous people that you've heard about, but for you and for me. This is a promise of God to us. Psalm 34 is a psalm for all people who know God, and that includes you. Take it to heart and let these truths be sufficient for your fears. Tomorrow, we're going to talk about how to help your family. Here's another question in this series of God, I Need Some Answers. Here's the question, how can I help my family? And we're going to look at Psalm 127 and 128, two great psalms for the family, back to back in the Bible. I hope you'll be with us then. Until then, this is David Jeremiah, and this is Turning Point, telling the truth of the Word of God across the nation and around the world every day. Thanks for being a part of this endeavor. We'll see you next time.
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16: 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Strength returned. But Jesus didn't stop there. He called him forward to leave behind what once held him back. Because healing isn't just a moment. 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Jesus wants you to be whole and well and to walk in that freedom too. 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
18: This is Real Family Life with Dave and Ann Wilson. It's so funny because this morning I was getting in this rut in my mind. I had just spent time with God, but I started becoming overwhelmed with our schedule. And instead of that, I chose to thank God for all the things that He had already provided. And it really did and does change the way we think and the way we live.

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2: The first of the queen-like qualities I want to emphasize is what I find in Esther, a grace-filled charm and elegance. Here was a woman of great grace. Though she came to the harem somewhat reluctantly, she did not come with a sour attitude. I'm convinced she sensed God's hand in it.
3: As a woman of strength and dignity, Esther has become a model for the ages, and rightfully so. She not only demonstrated integrity, but her courage would alter history forever. Today on Insight for Living, Chuck Swindoll continues his study of her life story. Chuck set the scene yesterday. Esther is in her late teens, perhaps her early 20s, when we find her in the powder room of the palace. She's there with other contestants who are putting on their makeup for the Miss Persia pageant. With this imagery in mind, let's pick up in Esther chapter 2.
2: The Bible is replete with examples of the significance and the strength, the power God has given the woman. Look at Proverbs 11:16. A gracious woman attains honor. Violent men attain riches. Isn't that interesting? There is something about the grace and, as I shall say later, the charm of a woman that brings her a place of honor that we men would love to have but cannot attain. Look at 12:4. An excellent wife is the crown of her husband. She is the final jewel. She is the uppermost crown. She gives him a place of significance, personally and publicly. Look at 18:22. He who finds a wife finds a good thing and obtains favor from the Lord. And 19:14, same book, next chapter. House and wealth are an inheritance from fathers, but a prudent wife is from the Lord. You have a wife who leads the family with good, reasonable sense that is in her realm of leadership. You have one who gives you prudent counsel. You have been given that person from the Lord. I wonder when the last time was you told her that. That she comes to you as his gift. Best of all pieces of literature on the woman is chapter 31, Proverbs. It's the classic section, in my opinion, of anything I have ever read or upholding the dignity and honor of the woman. 31:10, an excellent wife. The old version reads, a virtuous woman who can find. Her worth is far above jewels. And then he begins after that opening to describe the worth of the woman. She has a husband who trusts in her. Why, of course. He will have no lack of gain. She does him good and not evil all the days of her life. And then it describes her diligence as she carries out her responsibility. She, verse 21, she's not afraid of the snow for her household. She's prepared for it. 25, my wife's favorite verse. Strength and dignity are her clothing. And she smiles at the future. There is a strength of character and there is a sense of dignity about the godly woman that cannot be found even among godly men. We're looking into the life of an Old Testament woman named Esther as we study this wonderful biography. I'd like to have you turn back to the second chapter. The land is Persia. The place is Susa, or as it's otherwise called, Shushan, the capital of Persia. The king is Ahasuerus.

otherwise known as Xerxes. His wife, Vashti, has been demoted from the throne for reasons we'll not get back into, but we covered that last time. She is a forgotten soul, never to be mentioned again. He comes back from war, and he's lonely and in need of the affection and care and enjoyment and pleasure of a wife. His counselors say, here is a unique way to do it. Let's find every possible available beautiful young woman in the kingdom, in all the provinces, and let's bring her here and let you take your choice, and she will become the queen. Notice in reading chapter 2 of Esther, verse 3, the development of the story. Let the king appoint overseers in all the provinces of his kingdom, that they may gather every beautiful young virgin to Susa, the capital, to the harem, into the custody of Haggai, the king's eunuch, who was in charge of the women, and let their cosmetics be given them. It's plain and simple, a beauty contest. And the women come from all the provinces. The plan was that the finalist would be given an opportunity, literally, to have an audience with the king. They would spend a night with the king. They would bring with them all their elegance and charm and seduction and beauty that they could possibly muster in a year's time. And he would make his choice once he has been with these women. Out of the midst of all of this, Esther comes on the scene. Now, you might think, as you hear the story, with the basis being perhaps the Rose Bowl Queen we're familiar with, or Miss America, or Mrs. America, you might think women from all over the kingdom clamored for an opportunity to be a part. I rather suspect they did, except for one. Look at verse 5. There was a Jew in Susa, the capital, whose name was Mordecai. Verse 7. And he was bringing up Hadassah. That's a Jewish word that means myrtle, as in the plant. That is Esther. That's a Persian name meaning star, as in the star of the heavens. She was given that name later in her adult life. He was bringing up Esther, his uncle's daughter, for she had neither father nor mother. Now the young lady was beautiful of form and face, and when her father and her mother died, Mordecai took her as his own daughter. What you don't read, but you have to see between the lines, is that she is in the minority. She is living as a captive in a foreign land. Her home is Jerusalem, that is her people's home, the land of Palestine. And because of the turning and twisting of historical events, her people have been brought in exile to Persia. So she's living a life, rather obscurely, in the home of Mordecai. I'm sure it was a sheltered home, a monotheistic home, a home of great care and concern for character and for deep beauty. On top of all this, she had a physical beauty that attracted people to her. Verse 8, it came about when the command and decree of the king were heard, and many young ladies were gathered to Susa, the capital, into the custody of Haggai. Now read carefully, that Esther was taken to the king's palace into the custody of Haggai, who was in charge of the women. I don't know if there was coercion. We're not told that she was forced to go, but I think it would be fair to say there was reluctance. I mean, just stop and think. Why would a young Jewish woman want to get involved in a plan that would involve time with a heathen king and the possibility of intermarriage outside her race? Why would Mordecai ever give his permission for such? Now, I think it's safe to say she went reluctantly. And by the way, isn't it refreshing to find a little reluctance in a beautiful woman? Isn't it a delight to come across a young woman who has been beautiful, especially so in her growing up years, so that when she comes to full bloom, we say, in her young adult years, that she's still surprised that you find her attractive? Isn't it delightful to observe true beauty, which carries with it a modesty?
and a reluctance to compete for honors physically. I see that in Esther, and I'm impressed by it. I mean, it doesn't take much imagination to realize that there was a competitive spirit in the harem. I mean, harems are not places where great character is cultivated. Can you imagine the scene of dozens of finalists as they make their way to this harem to have their place in the sun? I mean, can you imagine how tough it would be to maintain your spiritual equilibrium when everything in the scene around you is emphasizing the physical beauty of your body and that of all the other women in the harem? Before I read James Hastings' colorful comments about that very subject, let me read from the scriptures. I want you to see Esther in true beauty. You'll love her all the more. Verse 9, the young lady pleased him, that is, Haggai, the one in whose custody she was placed. The young lady pleased Haggai and found favor with him. So he, watch closely, quickly, watch the verbs. He quickly provided her with her cosmetics and food, gave her 7 choice maids from the king's palace, transferred her and her maids to the best place in the harem. I'll tell you, you've heard the old song, whatever Lola wants, Lola gets. Believe me, whatever Esther wanted, Esther could get, because she not only won the favor of those who'd found her, discovered her, she has now won the favor of Haggai, who is the key to getting into the king's palace. And he says, whatever you want, you can have. Think of that. But none of it goes to her head. James Hastings, an old writer who does a great work on this biography, writes these things. The beauty of Esther's character is this. She was not spoiled by her great elevation. A weaker person would have been dizzy with selfish elation. The orphan girl who had grown up into beauty under the care of Mordecai was suddenly lifted from sheltered obscurity into the fierce light that beats upon a throne. The splendor of her career is seen in this very fact, that she does not succumb to the luxury of her surroundings. The royal harem among the lily beds of Shushan is like a palace in the land of the lotus eaters, where it is always afternoon. And its inmates, in their dreamy indolence, are tempted to forget all obligations and interest in securing every comfort wealth can lavish upon them. Of course, Hastings calls this scene of the harem a hothouse of narcotics. I mean, this is the place to get high on seduction, cultivating the ability to put your charm to use to get what you want, namely the highest office a woman could hold in the kingdom. Turn it on. And here's how. Available to this woman was all the jewelry, all the perfume, all the cosmetics, all the clothing that would be needed to make her physically attractive to the lonely king. Now, what we are about to read in the verses that follow, 9 through 17, are what I want to suggest are 6 queen-like character traits, not limited to Esther, but available even in our generation. I want to say something rather candidly that I hadn't planned to say, but I think it perhaps will add emphasis to these qualities. These are the kind of things, dads, that are to be passed on to daughters. And it is never too late. Last evening, I realized at the end of my study that I hadn't talked to one of our daughters about this particular subject. And so Colleen and I planned supper together, and while we were eating, I had typed up the list that I'm going to share with you today.
And I slid it across the table at the little restaurant where we were, and I said, "Honey, I want you to read these things." And in the note, I suggested that she spend the next 2 weeks committing them to memory. Here is a beautiful 22-year-old woman who has available to her what any other young woman in Southern California has available to her. In my daughter's case, she also happens to have a father, as I'm sure in your daughter's case, who wants only the best for her. Unless she becomes streetwise in knowing how to use her body to get what she wants, I much prefer that she use these character qualities to get what God wants for her. Without trying to sound over pious, you know me better than that, I hope. We embraced, and with some tears, we said goodbye, and I left her with this little envelope I want her to read. It's with the same sense of care that I share these things with you today, because I personally believe they are as needed as ever, perhaps more so in our seductive environment in the latter part of the 20th century. So if I may have the ladies' attention for a while, and I'm sure when I say that, there isn't a man that won't be listening in, I'd like to say some things for you. And having said what I've said regarding my position on your worth and your significance, I hope you are free of any defensiveness, because I have only your good at heart. I'd love to know that out of this message come numerous godly lives on the part of our women. And it is never too late to do what is right, no matter what your background may be. Let me give them to you in a fashion simply that will seem rather pedantic, but it'll help get the point across. You may want to make notes of them. Number one, a grace-filled charm and elegance. Verse 9. The first of the queen-like qualities I want to emphasize is what I find in Esther, a grace-filled charm and elegance. Will you observe again, verse 9, the young lady pleased him and found favor with him. The original says, get this, she lifted up grace before his face. Beautiful expression. Here was a woman of great grace. Though she came to the harem somewhat reluctantly, she did not come with a sour attitude. I'm convinced she sensed God's hand in it. Why else would she have been there? God has a right to bend whatever rules and to shape whatever size he wishes history to fall into. And she found herself unable to say no. She was commanded to go, and so she came and lifted up grace before the face of Haggai. So gracious was she that he, notice again, verse 9, quickly provided her with all that she needed and then some. Talk about being pampered and indulged. There was every emphasis you could imagine on the cultivating the alluring, on the sensual techniques of lovemaking, of winning the heart of a lonely king. How charming this woman was. She lifted up grace before the face of this man. Second, will you note an unusual restraint and control? Another queen-like quality of this woman, an unusual restraint and control. Verse 10, Esther did not make known her people or her kindred. In other words, she told no one she was Jewish. Why? Because Mordecai had instructed her that she should not make them known. None of the heady Himalayan heights of the harem caused her to break her covenant with Mordecai. Ladies, let me say that God has given you an air of mystery. He's not given men the same. We are a pretty predictable bunch. Women, how often I have heard your husbands say,
I just don't know how to figure her out. I just don't understand. For example, the woman will say, what I need is a good cry. My friend, in all of my life, I have never known a good cry. My wife knows them. Your wife knows them. Your daughter knows them. How, after a cry, one feels better, I am still trying to figure out. Here's my whole point. There is an air of mystery about you, an unpredictability that we find intriguing. Your ability to restrain yourself only heightens the mystery, especially as it relates to verbal restraint. It is interesting that Esther knew more than she told. Esther kept secret many things she never shared. Ladies, you're not alone in this, but you know if it is your weakness, verbal restraint can easily become a forgotten virtue. In other words, don't talk so much. And you will discover that there will be about you an unusual restraint and control that will work in your favor, not against you. Learn to keep secrets. Learn to keep confidences, especially the secrets of your husband. And if you are not married, the secrets of your friends. I suppose I don't appreciate anything more in a woman than I do the ability to keep a secret. Keep the confidences that are placed on you. An unusual restraint and control. It's a queen-like character. Number three, a continual teachable spirit. Verse 10 and verse 20. Listen to the words at the end of verse 10. Mordecai had instructed her she should not make them known. Verse 20. Esther had not yet made known her kindred or her people. She's now the queen by the time we get to verse 20. Even verse 20. Esther had not yet made known her kindred or her people. She's now the queen by the time we get to verse 20. Even as Mordecai had commanded her, she is still teachable. Even becoming a finalist didn't cause her to flaunt her independence or becoming the queen. Isn't it lovely to come across great, dignified, well-traveled, wise women who still listen and are still willing to learn? Well-traveled, wise women who still listen and are still willing to learn from whomever. Some of you are wonderfully gifted teachers. You have the ability to stand before a group and to open the scriptures or to open the subject of your field and hold an audience in rapt attention. Others of you have distinguished yourself in public service. You have served some prestigious roles and offices in the community. A few of you are well-traveled, and you have sat in exclusive circles, and you could drop the names of powerful men and women who know you personally. May I ask, has that changed your teachability? Do you now see yourself as the consummate authority? Or has it simply made you aware of how vast your ignorance really is? I hope the latter. Someone has said education is going from an unconscious to conscious awareness of one's ignorance. I think that's true. You have no corner on wisdom. All the name dropping in the world does not heighten the significance of your character. If anything, it reduces it. Your need now more than ever, acute need, is to learn and to be teachable. Learning from your children, learning from friends, learning even from your enemies. How beautiful it is to find a teachable spirit in a significant woman.

0: Number four, an unselfish modesty and authenticity. This woman cannot be more than 20, 25 years old. This is a chance of a lifetime for her to have whatever she wishes. And she just simply stands on her own character and the advice of the man who knew what seemed to be best. There's a real unselfish modesty, a withdrawal from extravagance and authenticity.
1: In a palace overflowing with extravagance, Esther stood apart, not by demanding attention, but by quietly being herself. 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Just genuine character, gracefully expressed. Did you know that Chuck wrote a full-length biography of Esther? 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
7: Somewhere in your journey, you're going to meet these three thieves. Faint heart will threaten you. Mistrust will want to rob you. And guilt will attempt to beat you up. And when you meet these thieves, you're going to have to exercise faith.
8: Welcome to Open the Bible with Pastor Colin Smith. I'm Steve Hiller. Glad you're with us today. And Colin, today we're looking at, Band of Thieves?
9: Yes, you know, this is from John Bunyan's wonderful book, Pilgrim's Progress, in which he sketches these different characters. One of his characters is a person called Little Faith. And Little Faith gets beaten up. And he gets beaten up by three ruffians who are mistrust, guilt, and faint heart. Now, you know, when you think about our own Christian experience, faint-heartedness, feeling like giving up, I know what it is to be beaten up by faint heart, and what it is to be beaten up by guilt, what it is to be beaten up by mistrust. You know, I read the promises of God, and then I think, now, can I really believe this? These are the experiences of our lives. And so what we're going to look at today is, what do you do, Little Faith, when you get beaten up by these thieves and they try to rob you and take away even what you have? There's a response to that, and we're going to look at that in the scriptures together today.
8: Well, let's look at that from the book of Luke. We're in chapter 8, verses 22 to 25, as we continue our message, Applied Faith. Here is Pastor Colin.
7: Some of you will know the book Pilgrim's Progress by John Bunyan. Bunyan pictured the Christian life as a journey. His main character was called Christian. And Christian left his hometown that was called Destruction in order to go on a journey to the Celestial City, which was Bunyan's way of referring to heaven. So his book, Pilgrim's Progress, is really a description of what happens in a life of faith, pictured as a journey from the City of Destruction to the heavenly or Celestial City. And the main character, Christian, has many adventures on the way and meets with many fascinating characters. And one of Bunyan's characters is called Little Faith. I'm sure he took that directly from the fact that, as we've seen, Jesus said, "O you of little faith," on no less than five occasions. Little Faith lived in a town called Sincere. And like Christian, he decided that he needed to leave this town called Sincere in order to begin a journey to the Celestial City. At one point in the story, Little Faith went down an alley that was called Dead Man's Lane. It had been given that lane because of the many murders that had taken place there in the past. And while he was in Dead Man's Lane, Little Faith was confronted by thieves. There were three of them, and their names were Faint Heart, Mistrust, and Guilt. Well, Faint Heart was the first to speak in a very threatening way. He demanded that Little Faith give the thieves his wallet. Little Faith was so terrified, he didn't know what to do. He just stood there, absolutely frozen to the spot. And so Mistrust stepped forward and seized Little Faith's wallet out of his pocket. At that moment, Little Faith shouted for help, "Thieves, thieves!" And at that, guilt stepped forward. With a big stick in his hand, he hit Little Faith over the head and then beat him down to the ground. And then the three thieves ran off, leaving Little Faith bleeding in Dead Man's Alley. Now, Bunyan here is giving to us a profound insight into Christian experience. Somewhere in your journey, you're going to meet these three thieves. Faint heart will threaten you. Mistrust will want to rob you. And guilt will attempt to beat you up. And when you meet these thieves, you're going to have to exercise faith. First then, exercise faith when faint heart tries to scare you. Now, you'll know what this is like in your own experience. You have perhaps an opportunity to serve. There's something good that you would like to pursue, but faint heart holds you back. Fear grips you. You don't want to fail, and so you don't step forward. You don't take a risk. You want to guard yourself at all costs against any possibility of failure. Now, what are you to do when faint heart crosses your path and tries to scare you? Well, the answer is you must exercise faith. And faith responds to faint heart by affirming the strength that is yours in the Lord Jesus Christ. I can do all things through Christ who gives me strength. So when you come to something that seems beyond you, exercise faith. Christ will bring you to places in your journey where you have no alternative but to depend upon him. And faith grows when you see that what he calls you to is indeed beyond you, and you have to trust him to give you what you do not have. Tell faint heart that Christ is yours, and in him is all the strength that you need. Your Savior is with you. And he who guards you will neither slumber nor sleep. His strength is made perfect in your weakness, and his grace is sufficient for you. Exercise faith when faint heart tries to scare you. And then secondly, exercise faith when mistrust attempts to rob you. Now, in Bunyan's story, remember, Little Faith was beaten up by guilt, but it was mistrust who robbed him. And of the two, it was mistrust who did the greater damage. See, Little Faith recovered from being beaten up, dusted himself off, recovered from his wounds, and then pressed on in his journey to the celestial city. But since mistrust had taken his money, well, Little Faith had a much more difficult journey. Now, to be clear, Little Faith was and is, without question, a child of God. Even with little faith in the Lord Jesus Christ, you belong to him, and God indeed is your Father, and by his grace you will make it home. Despite being beaten up in Dead Man's Lane, Little Faith at last arrived in the celestial city. But here's the thing with Little Faith. His journey was not a happy one. Bunyan says he was forced to beg as he went, and that he went with many a hungry belly. That is a great description of a believer who is robbed by mistrust. As a believer, you are rich in the Lord Jesus Christ, but mistrust can make you live as if you were poor. Mistrust took away little Faith's joy. It was mistrust that made little Faith's life and journey so difficult and often quite miserable. Now, what are you to do then when mistrust tries to rob you? Well, faith responds to mistrust by affirming the riches that are yours in Jesus Christ. You are blessed with every spiritual blessing in Jesus Christ. Even if you only have a little faith, you are loved, you are called, you are forgiven, you are redeemed. The Holy Spirit of God lives in you, and you are destined for a life of eternal joy in the glory of the Lord's immediate presence. So tell mistrust that Christ is yours, and that all the riches that are yours in him can never be taken away. Tell mistrust, my God will supply all that I need according to his riches in glory in Christ Jesus.
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7: Exercise faith when faint heart tries to scare you. Exercise faith when mistrust attempts to rob you. And then thirdly, exercise faith when guilt wants to beat you up. Now, Bunyan says repeatedly in his remarkable story that little Faith was a good man. A good man. He came from a town called Sincere. And like the rich young ruler, he was the kind of person who had sought to live his life according to the commandments of God. But when he started out in his journey to the heavenly city, he was confronted by this thief called guilt. I don't suppose that little Faith had ever been confronted by guilt before. But when he started out on his journey, guilt found him. And, you know, that may be your story too. You're a sincere person. You've lived a good life. No wild rebellion in your story. You were always a good student, always got good grades. But now, since you have begun a serious journey of faith, and you're seriously seeking to follow the Lord Jesus Christ, suddenly you find in a new way that surprises you that your own conscience is awakened. You see sins in your life that you never saw before, and you're beginning to discover to your own shock and horror that you're actually not the little angel that you once thought you were. Now, what do? When guilt is ready to beat you up, while you exercise faith. Faith in the Lord Jesus Christ. Faith in the promise of God that as far as the east is from the west, so far has he removed our transgressions from us. You exercise faith in the promise of God where he says to you in Scripture, your sins and your iniquities are

0: I will remember no more. Faith responds to guilt by affirming the grace that is yours in the Lord Jesus Christ. Tell guilt that Christ is yours and that in him you are washed, you are cleansed, you are forgiven, and you are reconciled to God forever. So here are three thieves, and you will encounter them in your journey through the Christian life. Faint heart will try and steal your confidence, fill you with fear. Mistrust will try and take away your joy. Guilt will attempt to rob you of peace. Resist these thieves by exercising faith. Tell faint heart that Christ is yours and in him is all the strength that you need. Tell mistrust that Christ is yours and that the riches that are yours in him can never be taken away. Tell guilt that Christ is yours and that in him you are forgiven. God does not give us faith as a kind of toy to play with. He gives us faith because we're going to need it and because he wants us to use it. And faith involves an intentional engagement in which you trust the Lord Jesus Christ in regards to the realities of the experience and circumstance that you're actually facing now. Where is your faith? That's the question Jesus asks us. Where do you most need to apply your faith today? In what do you need to trust him? Now, I want to end today with three encouragements for believers with little faith. I want to encourage those who feel that you're only at the beginning and that your faith is really quite small. First encouragement for you is that little faith is infinitely better than unbelief. Infinitely better. You know, God invites us to believe. He says, turn to me and be saved, all the ends of the earth. But he not only invites us to believe, he commands us to believe. Did you know that God commands us to believe? 1 John chapter 3 and verse 23, and this is his commandment, that we believe in the name of his Son, Jesus Christ. His commandment. So unbelief, you see, is not only a refusal of God's invitation, it is a defiance of God's command. John tells us that God did not send his Son into the world in order to condemn the world, but in order to save the world through him. And then he adds these words, whoever does not believe is condemned already because he has not believed in the name of the only Son of God. Unbelief puts you on a collision course with God. So beware of a heart that becomes hardened in unbelief. If that is your position, repent of it and ask that God would have mercy upon you. Take care, brothers, says the writer to Hebrews, lest there be in any of you an unbelieving heart leading you to fall away from the living God. An unbelieving heart is a terrible thing. Because it not only refuses God's invitation, it actually defies his command. And so I want to say that if you have just a little faith, you are in an infinitely better position than someone who refuses to believe. Thank God for that little faith. That's the first thing. The second encouragement is this. That not only is little faith infinitely better than unbelief, but little faith can grow. And that, of course, is the whole point of this series. And you may ask the question today, well, you know, what hope does little faith have against these thieves? How can he stand up or she stand up when his or her faith is only small? What can little faith do? And the answer to that question is little faith can do more than he or she thinks. Exercise the faith that you have and God will give you more. But why should God ever give you more than you actually intend to use? This is how it works. God gives more faith to those who use the faith that they already have. And we have therefore seen seven strategies for growing in faith. You grow in faith as you seek God's kingdom, as you get to know Jesus, as you worship, as you're nourished by the word, as you persevere, and as you ask of Jesus. And all of these are ways in which you actually exercise faith. Little faith is infinitely better than no faith, but no believer should ever rest content with little faith. God calls us to grow in faith, and as we pursue these strategies by his grace, we will. So be encouraged. And the last thing is this, that little faith is saving faith if it is faith in the Lord Jesus Christ. So if through this series you felt, yeah, my name really is Little Faith, the good news is, if your name is Little Faith, then your name is written in the book of life. Jesus saves all who believe in him, even if their faith is little. You know, there's been a long debate in the history of the church about faith and assurance. Is having faith the same as being sure that you will be in heaven? Is it possible to have faith without being sure? And I think that our Lord Jesus' repeated reference to little faith should make us cautious about identifying faith with assurance. Some believers will be surprised to find themselves in heaven. I had so many unanswered questions. I had so many doubts and so many fears. My faith was never as strong as I would have liked it to be, and yet here I am. Little faith will arrive in heaven because we are not saved by the strength of our faith, but by the strength of our Savior.
1: For those of us who feel like our faith is small, not like what we want it to be, that is such good news, isn't it? We're not saved by the strength of our faith, but by the strength of our Savior. 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And Colin, who is this book for?
0: Well, it's for everyone who wants to grow in their faith, and hopefully that's every Christian believer. You know, the disciples at one point said to Jesus, "Lord, increase our faith." And they'd been following Jesus for some time when they said it. They'd left everything in order to follow him, but they came to a place at one point where they realized, we're going to need to grow in faith. And I think every Christian comes to a place like that. You know, I've been trusting Jesus for some time, but now I'm facing circumstances where I'm really going to have to trust him. Lord, increase my faith. So this 30-day devotional book is designed to help and encourage
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3: 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That comes from Paul David Tripp. I'm Ryan. This is Faith Radio. He continues to say this: not only is God keeping your inheritance, he's keeping you. He's not only protecting what's to come, he's protecting you so that when what is to come has come, you'll be there to receive it and enjoy it forever and ever. So, remember today that no matter how hard your story is right here, right now, it is guaranteed for you, as God's child, if you're a follower of Jesus in this world, that it will end better than anything you can now imagine. And that glory that comes from him will never come to an end. Intentional Living on the way in 4 minutes.
4: The faithfulness of God is the glue that holds this world together. 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
4: This is Max Lucado. Some of us have tried to have a daily quiet time with God and have not been successful, and all of us are busy. So we let others tell us what God is saying. Isn't that why we pay preachers? Isn't that why we read Christian books? If that's your approach, your spiritual experiences are secondhand. Do you do that with other parts of your life? Vacation, romance, eating? I don't think so. There are certain things no one can do for you. When God asks for your attention, He doesn't want you to send a substitute. He invites you to vacation in His splendor. He invites you to feel the touch of His hand. He invites you to feast at His table. He wants to spend time with you. And with a little training, your time with God can be the highlight of your day. This is Max Lucado.
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5: May you fall asleep realizing that you are a living, breathing miracle, and may you rest in God's best will for you tonight. 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
7: What does it mean to be a leader, and who's qualified to lead? You'll find plenty of books and seminars trying to give answers to these questions, but many fall short of delivering the real truth. 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Learn how leaders are made.

0: through several days ago, the National Day of Prayer. And on that show last Thursday, we had so many people who called and shared their story of the power of prayer. I thought it would be neglectful on my part if we didn't share some of the overflow of those calls today. And so we've got some of those stories of how prayer is and has and will continue to make a difference in people's lives. If you missed the National Day of Prayer last week, it's a reminder that, to me at least, that prayer is important, but it shouldn't be one day a year. It should be every day. And as I mentioned last week, focusing on one thing versus distracted by many things is really one of the core foundational pillars of what intentional living is all about, and prayer is a part of that. I'm Dr. Randy. This is Intentional Living, along with Stephen and Amy today. Thank you for joining us. If you want to participate on our storyline, just call, tell us who you are, why you called, and how prayer has made a difference. And we'll get some of those and use them in the days ahead. 888-888-1717. All right, let's get to some of the calls here. We've got Dorothy on the line in Michigan. Hi, Dorothy. How are you?
1: Hi, how are you?
0: Terrific. Appreciate your call. How has prayer made a difference in your life?
1: Okay, I can start from when I was younger. I can remember around the age of 12, I had a close relationship with God, and I had a traumatizing childhood, and I wanted to die. I took a whole bottle of pills, and I was talking to God after I swallowed them, and then I changed my mind. I wanted to live, and he woke me up the next day.
0: Wow.
1: So fast forward, when I left home as a teenager, because like I said, I had a traumatizing childhood, I left God. When I left home, I left God behind, but I found my way back to him when I started attending my church. I go to now in Pontiac, Michigan, Destiny Faith Church, and my pastor, you know, I had low self-esteem and from, you know, things I went through as a kid, abuse or whatever, so my pastor taught me how to, you know, forgive myself, you know, and I'm getting emotional, so I literally, when I say I'm so close to the Lord, I don't even, it's prayer, but he's my best friend.
0: Amen.
1: So the enemy, you know, the enemy played mind games, and one day he just told me, kill yourself. I went straight to talking to the Lord. Like, no, I have that confidence from God to where I just go, I talk to him all day long. Even in my sleep sometimes, I find myself praying in my sleep, but I talk to him about any and everything. He's my best friend.
0: You know, and I'll tell you what, Dorothy, that's the way it should be. We have that kind of a relationship. I think, you know, and we've been around, and I've been in places where you hear the formal prayers, you know, prayers that have been written and read, and there's nothing wrong with those. Those can be very powerful. In fact, thinking through a prayer can be a very helpful thing. But also this idea of that, you know, the Bible really refers to God as like Abba Father. He's our daddy, and we have that connection with him, and we talk to him throughout the day. And being aware of the fact that the Satan is a deceiver, the Bible says. And where is he going to deceive you? He's going to deceive you in your head, in your thinking. That's why we see in the book of Ephesians, we're commanded to be renewed in the spirit of our minds. And also, Paul says, to take captive every thought. Boy, I always tell people, don't ever act on your first thoughts. It's kind of like cut twice, you know, measure twice, cut once for builders. You know what I'm talking about. And that's true in life as well. Sometimes our first thought is the wrong thought because it's not of God, and say, Lord, what I got to run this through this grid of am I being distracted by many things, or am I focusing on you and what your prayer is for my life? That's why being in a Christian community, being around people who pray with you and getting support to make sure that we're thinking straight, because ultimately that's what we need to do and want to do, is to stay focused on him. Powerful. Thank you, Dorothy. I'm glad you're listening. In Pontiac, Michigan. All right, let me see here. I'm going to line four. Judy. Judy's in Michigan as well. Hi, Judy. How are you?
2: I'm doing good. How are you doing?
0: Good, good. Tell me about prayer. What difference has it made in your life?
2: Well, my daughter that we adopted, Heather, after when she was four, when she was eight, she had a hip replacement. And she shouldn't have had morphine, but they gave it to her, and it caused seizures throughout the day. where she gradually

0: he started becoming brain dead. Nobody would listen to me. I worked on a neuro floor, so I knew what I was seeing. I tried the sternum rub to see if she was still there, and there was no reaction. I could tell by looking at her that she was, her brain was gone. A chaplain came in. We'd never had a chaplain come in the room before. He came in and said, "Is there anything I can do for your folks?" And I said, "Yes, pray right now." And he held hands and prayed with us. And he left, and I told my husband, I said, "I have to get on the phone and call a couple of prayer warriors." And so I did, and I came back in the room, and my husband sitting in the chair with my daughter. She had a complete cast on from neck to her ankles, and he had her across of him, and tears are coming down his cheeks. And he looked at me, and he said, "She's back." And she looked at me, and she said, "Hi, Mom. How are you, Mom?" Mm-hmm. She was completely back.
1: Wow.
0: No residual, nothing. She was back.
1: That's a hard one to understand. I mean, we understand it, but to really people listening, this is the power of prayer. I mean, we know that God, he does, and sometimes he doesn't. It depends on what his will is for each of us. How has that moment in life, Judy, how long ago was that?
0: That was 32 years ago.
1: All right. 32 years ago. Go ahead.
0: Yeah. And she should have had some kind of residual, you know, damage to her brain, but she didn't. I mean, she is impaired. She was impaired, but there was no, you know, actual residual from that. And the surgeon came in the next morning, and she looked at Heather, and she said, "Heather," and she pointed up. She said, "Your mom has connections." Mm. And I said, "You better believe it."
1: Wow. Well, you know what? When we talk to the creator of the universe, because that's what prayer is, you got to be prepared to say, "God, whatever it is you're going to do, I give this to you." That's the hard thing, to take our hands off, because I know some of you might be listening right now and say, "You know, I had a daughter or son, and I prayed, and God didn't answer that." And maybe as a result of that moment, you've really wrestled with saying, "Where was God when I needed him?" And we got to be careful, because we're not in the business of manipulating God, okay? We're not in the business as followers of Christ to telling him what he's got to do for you to be okay, or for me to be okay. And at times, sometimes we pray and we don't get the response or the answer we thought, either at the same time or in a different form. That's why it's so powerful for us as we pray to say, "Lord," and important for us to say, "Lord, this is the desire of my heart. You know it. I delight myself in you. This is the desire of my heart. And here's why. And I love you, and I know you can do this. And I ask you to do it." Even the Bible says, don't be anxious for anything, but in prayer and supplication. Supplication is saying, "Lord, I'm begging you, please." That's okay. But then to be able to turn on that receptor to say, "Lord, but above all else, I want to hear from you. What is your desire in this situation in my life?" That's a hard thing to do in prayer. It really is. Great story, Judy. Glad to hear your daughter, 30 years. Doing good. Let's take a break. We'll be right back.
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1: 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Kathy is in Michigan. Hi, Kathy. How you doing?
4: Hi, Randy. How you doing?
1: I'm terrific. Thank you. What about you with this topic of prayer? What has it made a difference in your life?
4: It's amazing, Randy. I read every day. I have devotionals. Shannon was a great inspiration. Mm-hmm. And Sarah Young, I don't know if you remember her. She's an author, and her devotionals, they're so important to me. My health's better than it was 25 years ago, and I was a workaholic. Now I have a life, and I volunteer, and I give, and it's just such an inspiration.
1: Yeah.
4: Your Family Life Radio. I just can't get enough of him, the Lord. Amen. Amazing.
1: That's why we do it. Prayer is a part of all of this, I'm sure.
4: It's so real, too. I prayed for my daughter to get pregnant. She's pregnant.
1: That's good. You know, we think about the fact that prayer. We should be praying about everything. That's what the Bible says. Pray about everything. Does that mean praying about your day and praying about babies and praying about, yes, it means all those things. And this, in the process, that's part of the growth. God, can I just whisper in your ear? I want to share my desire, but more than anything, knowing that you're in charge. And then I know some people keep a journal of the prayer requests and write down the answers and see what God's doing. That's a powerful reminder too. Keeping kind of a log on how that's all working out and what God's doing. Powerful. All right. Thank you, Kathy. Appreciate it. Let me go to Ricky in Kansas. Hi, Ricky.
5: Hi.
1: Hi. Appreciate your call. Go right ahead.
5: Well, I guess this was at the beginning of the last program because I heard you say something about listening to God, giving all these requests, and then you don't stop to listen.
1: Yeah.
5: And so I really thought I was a Christian. I went to church. I went to a neighborhood Bible study. I thought I did pretty good with everything else, although I still did what I wanted to do. Mm-hmm. And so I'm up at the altar, and I'm praying for my husband to get saved. And I hear, well, what about you? Mm-hmm. And I thought, well, what about me? What? And then I heard it again, well, what about you? And it was like, oh, this is God. It was such a sweet, soft question, but it was, oh, my. It was, you know, my heart filled to the floor. And then it was like, okay, I've got to make a decision right now. And I kind of waited, and it was like, okay, if I do this, if I really commit and really, you know, your life is going to change, girl. And it was like, okay, I'm in all the way. So I got saved that night and went home. And evidently my life changed so much that my husband's going, I don't like this. Uh-huh. And he believed in God enough that he was arguing with God all the time. And he was saying, get out of my life. Leave me alone. I don't want to have anything to do with you. And I didn't know any of this until afterwards, after he got saved. And he said, I was so mad at God that I just even cussed him out. And I said, just leave me alone. And God, you know, he wasn't intimidated or anything. He just kept after him and in love. And anyway, he ended up giving his heart to God and was a wonderful Christian. And our grandkids don't know anything except this wonderful, loving Christian man. And when they hear that story, it's like, nah, Grandpa couldn't have done that.
1: You know, but, the scripture is clear that, and when we read it, it's very clear that when we give our life to Christ, things should change. Now, if you're listening and you are not a follower of Christ, you Christian, a follower of the way, different terms that are used, and you hear that, this is not about perfection. Intentional living is not about being perfect. In fact, it's about being imperfect, but serving and loving a perfect God, and we want to be a little bit more like Him. That's what the scripture says every day. And I think as you hear Ricky's story, she's reminding us, hey, I go to church. You're sitting in the pew every Sunday. But there's something inside your own heart. You realize, you know what? I'm not really a follower of Christ. I'm an information gatherer about Him. I know a lot about Him. I may even read about Him. But at the end of the day, I'm not following Him. I was sharing a little bit earlier in the show the difference between Mary and Martha in Luke chapter 10, where we see that Mary was at the feet of Jesus, focused on one thing, and she had this priority in her life. She was at peace emotionally, and she had the right long-term goal. She wanted to be focused, where Martha was busy about a lot of things. She was dealing with her anger, negative emotions, and frustration, and short-term goals, and scattered, and weary, and cluttered in her mind and her emotions. She was distracted by many things. Now, I don't know the whole state of her mind and heart beyond that story, but I think it is a picture in our life. And I would ask you, if you have been busy in church, active in church, maybe you see yourself as a follower of Christ, but you're overwhelmed with distraction from many things. Come on, I am. I get there. Maybe it starts with saying, Lord, today I'm going to get back to this focusing on You, focusing on one thing. Doesn't mean I'm just going to sit and never do anything, but I'm going to hear. I want to listen. This is what this prayer thing is all about. Truly hearing and understanding that God wants to speak to you and to me. And so maybe today the prayer should be, Lord, I need to get focused on one thing. What is it? Let's get really practical. What is it right now that's a need in your life that you're dealing with that's a great concern? Your marriage, your family, your health. Lord, maybe today I'm going to spend time in prayer, and I'm going to get really plugged in to trusting You and understanding that my actions for the rest of this day and maybe for the next 30 days, one thing every day, is stay focused on trusting You. There's where the freedom and peace will come. That is what we call intentional living.
3: Did you know that the root of the word intend or intentional comes from the letters T-E-N, right in the middle of intentional? And from the Latin, that word means to stretch. Those same letters are used in the word tendon, which means to stretch. See, God's intention for us to thrive is to stretch deeply into Him to receive that kind of nourishment that allow us to grow. But isn't it true in reality today, typically, we all tend to thrive in one area of life and wilt in another area. Have you ever noticed that? You may be terribly successful in your business and be wilting in your marriage.
1: Yeah, wow, that's an excerpt from a lesson on thriving in our walk with Christ. 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I don't know. Frankly, I don't know what it is, but you can find it. And I'll tell you, the best way to do it is just if you should have it. We sent it to everybody, but if you're like me, you lost it. And so you can just call our phone number there, 888-888-1717, press number 2, text us, email, whatever. 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Thank you for your support. We appreciate it. It's huge. All right. Let's go to Jeff in Michigan. Hey, Jeff, how you doing?
6: Hey, Dr. Randy. I call you brother. I call you friend.
1: Thank you. You as well.
6: Yes, sir.
1: What's your story?
6: Well, thank you. Thank you for your all. Thank you for representing Jesus as you do, sir, as well as the Family Life Radio family and the Youth Haven.
1: Yes.
6: Ranch family. I have a friend, a brother, if you will, at Youth Haven, one of your employees, Noah Gray, who is I'm tightly connected with there. And I was on my way up there today with some goodies for the ranch hands, I call them. And I don't know, I have a lot of testimony regarding prayer here, Dr. Randy. I don't know if it's too much to be on your program, but I thank you for listening.
1: You're welcome. It says something about a baby son. Tell us.
6: Yes. Yes, sir. Had a son many years ago who was born and on a ventilator for approximately 80 days at birth during his stay in the hospital. During that period, doctors and nurses were coming to myself and my wife periodically toward the end of those 80 or so days and suggesting my wife and I make a decision on his life. They were suggesting if he stayed on the ventilator much longer, that would be damaging. And if removed from the ventilator, who knows? So my wife and I were struggling. We were praying and weeping nightly for approximately a week. Thankfully, it was only a week. But during that time frame, my wife and I were struggling with what to do and that decision, that choice. Ultimately, during that period, I had a call from one of my aunts in the state of Florida, and she mentioned to me in our conversation, knowing the situation my son was in, dire straits, if you will, she mentioned that my son and my little family and all were put on a prayer chain that not only was within her church, but that prayer chain extended to churches around the world. Okay. And ultimately, days later, I was struggling at work. I didn't see any good in the world myself, and I wasn't praying like I should have been overall, but there again, I learned the power of prayer, not only through my aunt and her prayer chain, but through my mother.
1: Jeff, I'm running out of time here. I want to hear what happened after 80 days.
6: Okay.
1: How's God's response and answer to this?
6: Yes, yes, sir. Ultimately, through the struggle of the week and the doctors and nurses coming to my wife, it was on a Sunday morning. My wife and I had prayed for sunshine and warmth. It had been a cold, rainy week, and it was a Sunday morning. I woke up with the sun shining through our bedroom window. We weren't planning on going to church that way. We didn't always go to church, attend church. And as soon as I woke up, I arose and stepped out of my bed, and I took two or three steps, and our telephone rang. I answered the phone, and on the other end of the line was my son's nurse for the day. And she said, "This is so-and-so. I'm your son's nurse today, and I just want to let you know your son's breathing on his own."
1: No more needs to be said. Power of prayer. Listen, Jeff, we hear the story, and you were articulating the details along the way, which add certainly the texture and color to a person's experience, and that's a big part of this. Each of us have a different experience. I've shared with you what we're going through right now with our son, who was also on a ventilator for a couple of weeks and breathing on his own and recovering, and we're thankful for that. Of course, God is blessing. But learning to trust that every day is a new day, a new challenge, a new opportunity, and to trust him completely, that's a powerful thing. It really is. All right, I'll tell you what, we're going to wrap it up here in a moment, but I do think we have just enough time to get John on for it with us here. John, thank you for your patience in Kansas. If you want to leave a message with us, you can do that. Share your story with us at 888-888-1717. All right, John, thanks for your call. What difference has prayer made in your life?
7: It's made all the difference. I lived an intentional life of rebellion for 20-something years. Ended up getting my house raided, my family taken away, and I went to prison. And the day before I was sentenced, I got down on my face and I said, God, this isn't working. Just really, truly turned it all over and said, God, take this. Help me. And I thought I was going to get 14 years. That next day, I got 24 years in the federal prison system. And when I came back to my pod, I was smiling. And the guy said, you got great news. And I said, yes. They said, how much time did you get? I said, I got 24 years. They said, that's not great news. And I just knew that God had it. And I spent 8 years growing closer to God in prison and dedicated a prayer to God every night on my knees to humble myself and turn my face towards Him. And last year, about a year ago, He let me go home early.
1: Amen. Good for you. Good for you.
7: Yeah.
1: Hey, listen, your whole life's ahead of you, John. You know what?
7: I know.
1: You've got an opportunity now to take what you have learned that most of us will never experience and turn that into something that can impact people for Christ. And you're not putting it under a basket. You're just saying, look, I got it on my face. I blew it. There are people out there ready to blow it today, John. You know that. And you can reach them, encourage them, pray for them. And I know you've probably got some work yourself you're continuing with. And a lot of folks will be praying for you as you continue to rebuild your life.
7: Yeah, it's been really beautiful. And I am thankful that I went through these trials because now I know who I am. I'm a child of the risen King, and I know my daddy, and I do live an intentional life out here of gratitude and prayer and sobriety, and I just love it.
1: Thank you, John. Listen, I know that's very emotional, very painful, and we all feel it, everyone listening around the world to your story. Let me camp on what he said for a moment as we're going off the air. What John did is he got away from the distracted with a lot of things, end of the continuum of intentional living, to the, I'm getting focused on one thing. If nothing else comes through the show today, get focused on what matters most. And it begins with your relationship with your Creator and then spreads out into every relationship. As I say, bring glory to God. The trickle-down benefit for you, for your family, and those you love will be huge. The Bible promises it, and I've witnessed it. I'm Dr. Randy. This is Intentional Living. God bless you. 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

0: Welcome to Suzy Larson Live. Always so honored to get to spend this time with you. In fact, I look forward to bringing you conversations every single day that hopefully inspire you in your faith walk, that deepen your understanding of God's Word, and that heightens your awareness of His very real presence in your life. Years ago, a counselor friend shared something with me that I've not forgotten. She said, "Suzy, my colleagues and I are seeing so many clients who come to us as a last resort. They have all kinds of physical symptoms, but doctors can't find anything wrong with them. Yet their symptoms are real. But when we lead them to Jesus and they encounter His love and His heart for them, and they learn to tell themselves a more redemptive story, most of their symptoms, if not all of their symptoms, over and over again, just fade away. That's kind of amazing. You know, whether we like it or not, how we think about our lives, the story we repeatedly tell ourselves, impacts the quality of our lives. And you, if you listen often enough, you know this is a passion for us. We cover this kind of stuff on the show on a regular basis. But boy, we've got an important conversation for you today. Dr. Daniel Amen joins me today to draw from his book, Change Your Brain, Change Your Pain, Breaking the Doom Loop to Heal Chronic Physical and Emotional Pain. This book's about, I don't know, a few inches thick, and we've got a handful of copies to give away today. What a gift for those of you who are going to enter the drawing to win. Text the word book to 877-933-2484. And if you've got a question about thought loops, you know, repetitive thought processes, how the brain works, you got to send that in a separate text. Here's the number again, 877-933-2484. A quick announcement before we hear from Dr. Amen. Maybe you know this already, but I've been out on the four-city tour with my friend Tasha Layton. The night is called Words in Worship, and we just got back from Cedar Rapids, Iowa, and I can't even tell you what God did there. God moved in the most profound way. Our next stops are Madison, Wisconsin, Des Moines, Iowa, and Duluth, Minnesota. Tasha will lead us in worship. I'll be delivering a message, and we're so expectant that God's going to continue to move and work. It's going to be an epic night, and I pray that you can come to a city near you. If you need more information, hop on our website, myfaithradio.com. All right, let me tell you about my guest. We'll get him on the show. Dr. Daniel Amen is a former infantry medic, psychiatrist, award-winning researcher, and founder of Amen Clinics with 11 locations nationwide. He's written 20 national best-selling books, translated into 51 languages, including the one we're talking about today, Change Your Brain, Change Your Pain. His mission is to reshape psychiatry into a brain health specialty using brain imaging tools and natural ways to heal the brain. I love this stuff so much. Dr. Amen, it seems like you should have been on years ago. So good to have you on the show.
1: Thank you so much for having me and helping me spread this message. With a better brain always comes a better life.
0: Indeed, it does. Looking forward to the conversation. Well, I ask the same question at the top of the show every day, and it matters to me because it's a question that speaks to just how we walk with God. And I'm just wondering, as you're a busy guy, but as you spend time with God, what has He been speaking to your heart about these days? What has He been impressing upon your heart?
1: So I'm working on the decade of brain health and a national brain health revolution initiative with the White House Faith Office. And I have been incredibly blessed to work with Pastor Paula White at the White House because she sees this vision of, everybody talks about the mental health epidemic. And from the time I was a medical student, I hated the word mental and mental illness because it shames people. It's stigmatizing. And it's wrong. There are brain health issues. Get your brain healthy and your mind will follow. And, you know, as she's passionate about my work, she's like, how big can you think? And I'm like, I can think pretty big. I'm trying to change psychiatry from a specialty that never looks at the organ they treat, the brain, and now 25% of the American population is on psychiatric medication, often in 7-minute office visits, with no biological data. And I think that's pretty insane that we can do better. And when you get your body healthy, your mind healthy, your relationships healthy, and your soul healthy, in those four dimensions, you need less medicine.
0: Yeah, agreed.
1: You live longer, you're more purposeful. And, you know, I tackled pain in my last book, you know, quite honestly, because I was sort of tired of being in pain. It was my hip, it was my knee, it was my neck, it was my back. And then what I realized, it really was my brain. And if I calm down the pain circuits in the brain, I hurt less. And given the massive problem pain is, I thought this would be useful for people.
0: Yeah. Well, we're going to talk about how to calm down the pain circuits in just a moment. But recently on Instagram, I saw a reel where you were connecting, or at least seeing the neuroscience in the Lord's Prayer. You got to say a word about that. Help us understand what you're talking about there.
1: Oh, no, I've got a crazy response. I'm doing a new program in faith-based organizations, such as churches, called the Amen Whole Four, where we teach people to get better physically, emotionally, relationally, spiritually. And in week two, it's an 18-week program, and I'm so excited about this because we get better sick together. And there's no better place than faith organizations to get well. And week two, I talk about the power of prayer. And I talk about the improvements physically you get if you have a prayer life, psychologically, relationally, and spiritually. And then I do this great section on the neuroscience of the Lord's Prayer. I mean, this is how Jesus taught us to pray our Father. So right away, there's a limbic or bonding connection with our Creator. And it gets you outside of your head and into meaning and purpose. So our Father calms down an area of the brain called the default mode network. It's sort of the part of your brain that criticizes you, that talks to you nonstop. And prayer quiets it. And I go through the whole prayer on, well, what areas of the brain are activating or deactivating when we pray it? And it's good for your brain, especially that prayer.
0: Interesting. Well, in the book, your book, I'm going to give you the title again, friend, in case you're listening and want to know, Change Your Brain, Change Your Pain. You said your brain is always changing. What you focus on, you become. What you repeat, you reinforce. Neuroplasticity doesn't care if it helps you or hurts you. It simply follows your lead. We've talked about neuroplasticity. You know Dr. Lee Warren. He's a good friend of the show. He joins us every month. So we've touched on it on past shows. But for those, because our listening audience is growing always, some are listening and don't know what neuroplasticity is. So unpack this a bit more. Let me read it one more time. Your brain is always changing. What you focus on, you become. What you repeat, you reinforce. Neuroplasticity does not care if it helps you or hurts you. It simply follows your lead. Say more about that.
1: So it's one of the big highlights in neuroscience in the last 30 years is your brain is not fixed. It's always changing. And most people, when they hear neuroplasticity, they think that's a good thing. Oh, if I learn a new language, that's actually growing parts of my brain. Or if I engage in a coordination exercise, that's remodeling my brain. And so the sort of public marketing on neuroplasticity is, this is an awesome thing. And I'm like, it goes both ways. That if you focus on what you hate, you're going to be more depressed. And you're also going to focus more on what you hate. You're building these ruts or highways in the brain based on your habits. And one question, do your habits run you, or do you run your habits? And for most people, it's their habits that run them. And you're in a war for the health of your brain. Everywhere you go, there are messages about bad food that will kill you early. And you said you were broadcasting from Minnesota, and it's public knowledge. Two of the Timberwolves are my patients, and I love them and I root for them. But, you know, why do they shoot free throws over and over again so they can make them at the end of the game? Because they're building.
0: Uh-oh. I think we lost connection. Okay, we're going to pause, take a quick break, see if we can reconnect with Dr. Amen. Don't go away. We'll be back in a minute.
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4: 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God, I don't ever want to lose sight of your goodness and the joy that comes from knowing you. Even if my circumstances change, I know you never do. 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

0: Hey, thanks so much for tuning in to Suzy Larson Live, talking to brain expert Dr. Daniel Amen. Maybe you've seen him on social media. There's a lot of reels where he just talks about the importance of our thoughts and even caring for the organ, our brain. And if you listen often enough, you know we have Dr. Lee Warren, who's a brain surgeon who joins us every month to talk about redemptive thinking. We're even going to zoom in a little bit deeper. Dr. Amen's book is Change Your Brain, Change Your Pain. We're going to talk about the purpose of pain in our lives and how our bodies respond to pain, especially if we're not dealing with our pain. But I want to circle back because we lost connection here, Dr. Amen. You were talking about you got a couple of Timberwolves. For those who don't know, because we have listeners from all over the world, we broadcast out of Minnesota, and Timberwolves is our basketball team. And a couple of the Wolves are your patients or clients. And you said they shoot three-pointers all the time and free throws all the time. And that's where we lost you.
1: And They do that. They practice over and over and over again to build neuroplasticity. But if in the middle of it, they're like, I won't make this, I'll be embarrassed, that disrupts their performance. Plus, if they don't eat right ahead of time, that disrupts their performance. When you love your brain, you perform at a much higher level.
0: I remember seeing a reel on Instagram from a functional health doc who said, you know, how many have broken up with toxic people that are in your life, but you won't break up with your toxic food? You know, it's like you won't put up with someone who's constantly spewing insults at you, but you eat stuff that's actually destroying you. And he said, you need to ask yourself, is this going to be healing to my brain? Is this going to be nourishment to my brain or not? He was specifically zeroing in on the brain. And I know you've got some thoughts on that as well. So say a word about that, if you would.
1: So we have a high school course called Brain Thrive by 25, where we teach high school students to love and care for their brain. And I often ask them this one question. If you had $1 million racehorse, would you ever feed it junk food? And recently, I had the opportunity to have lunch with Lisa Trout, who owns Justify, the most recent Triple Crown winning horse. And I'm like, I got to ask her the question. I said, would you ever feed Justify junk food? And she said, of course not. I said, would you ever get him drunk? And she laughed and said, no. I said, would you ever get him stoned? And she said, of course not. And I said, why? He would never live up to his potential. And now they sold him for $75 million. Oh. But if you wouldn't give a racehorse bad food, well, why would you give it to yourself? Because ultimately you're worth so much more.
0: So good.
1: But it's habits. It's habitual that, and the society is against us. I was watching the NBA playoffs last night, and there's that commercial for Carl's Jr. with the triple cheeseburger with bacon and onion rings on the burger. And it looked like, wow, that tastes amazing and make you fat, depressed, and feeble-minded. But we're just bombarded with all of these images that take our frontal lobes offline, and we want what we want when we want it, because quite frankly, most adults are run by the four-year-old in their head that wants what he or she wants when he or she wants it. And I want you to love your brain, because when you really love your brain, you see that as poison. You see it as toxic. And it's not going to get you what you want. And what do we all really want? Energy, memory, passion, good decision making. We want connection. We want to go to heaven. And, you know, the habits we have, they are more likely to make us happy or sad, healthy or sick, to go to heaven or hell. If you really think about it, you know, if you're a Christian, it comes down to, do you accept the price Christ paid for us. And then do you live that? And it comes down to all of these decisions, and ultimately it's your brain that makes those decisions.
0: You know, I've been hearing so much. First of all, one of the things we've been talking about on the show a lot lately is the idea of all this unresolved pain. You know, we live in a culture of chaos. We've got people who've got so much unresolved grief, unresolved pain, especially from the events of the last 5-6 years. But what we're doing is tapping that pleasure center over and over again so we don't have to feel the pain, and we're weakening ourselves in the process. I've been hearing people talk about just normalizing, you know, like the CBD gummies, you know, like they're harmless, or, you know, or alcohol, you know, just, in fact, let's just stop here. Let's talk, tell me what alcohol does to the brain. And I'm not trying to be a legalist here, but I'm just saying, if you boil it down, what does alcohol do to the brain?
1: Or the brain. It's a disinfectant. During the pandemic, Jim Beam, the whiskey company, turned its plants into hand sanitizer. Plants. Why is that a bad thing? Well, if you're drinking a disinfectant, your gut has 100 trillion bugs, and it's called the microbiome, and they make neurotransmitters, digest your food, detoxify your body. You really want to kill all those friends, if you will? No, it's a bad thing. Plus, you know, I do brain imaging. I have 11 clinics around the country. And we look at the brain, and alcohol makes your brain look older than you are. And so I've been saying this for 35 years. And at a time when people thought, oh, alcohol's a health food, absolutely not. That was a marketing ploy by the wine industry. Alcohol increases your risk of 8 different cancers. Anything that's increasing your risk of cancer, plus making bad decisions, beating your wife, saying things you actually shouldn't say. They're all associated with alcohol that I'm not a fan. And people go, oh, you don't drink at all. It's like, well, why would I put something in my body that damages me? I like me. And
0: that's good.
1: This is very important, because people often go, oh, well, you can't have this and you can't have that. And that's a deprivation mindset.
0: Yeah.
1: It's no, I get to have at 72 energy, clarity, memory, passion, purpose. I get to have the life I want because I choose to only drink or eat or watch things that I love, that love me back. So just like you had said with the other doctor, you know, it's like, you know, I often, when I lecture, I'm like, so how many of you have been in a bad relationship? I have. And half the people raise their hand. And I'm like, you know, I don't do that anymore. I'm married to my best friend. And I'm for certain not doing it with food. I only love food that loves me. And that's an act of love. It's not an act of deprivation.
0: Mm-hmm. Well, it goes back to the story we tell ourselves. I mean, there's so much that boils back to, how are you framing this? I remember many years ago, I've been battling Lyme for over 3 decades. I'm a walking miracle. Let me just tell you, I've come so far. But in my early years as a young mom, and I was a health and fitness person, but I was wiped out by this disease. But for some reason, I had the script flipped where because I could just tell that when I had anything like sugar of any kind, I would have a massive inflammatory response. And my friends were just living it up, and I couldn't. And I'm like, I don't get to do the things they get to do. I'm this young person and I feel like an old person. And I remember God just impressing upon my heart, going, no, you get to eat broccoli. You get to eat. You have provision. You know, some people can't afford healthy food. You get to eat it. You've got what you need to get healthy. And I was so confronted by that. And I wonder how often we're like damaging ourselves by that deprivation message, as if somehow, you know, we're deprived when we're choosing a healthier path. Even that, we're kind of working against ourselves, aren't we?
1: Absolutely. Mindset's so important here, that when you realize and it all comes down to one question. Is what I'm doing now good for my brain or bad for it? And does it make the world better? If you can answer that one question with information and love, love of yourself, love of your family, love of the reason God put you on earth, you just start making better decisions. And none of it is about deprivation. I don't ever feel deprived. It's, you know, when I choose the wrong thing, I feel deprived because I love my brain. And if you love your brain, you also have to love your body, because the whole purpose of your body is to carry around your brain.
0: This may seem off topic, but I don't think it is, because we're talking about loving your brain. But, you know, some states are legalizing marijuana. And again, I'm hearing about all these young people finding it so trendy to eat these, you know, gummies that have got CBD stuff in them. I just can't believe that that's, you know, okay. I mean, I think about just the gateway to more addictive behaviors. And again, what are you trying so hard not to feel? I'm just wondering, you're the expert, but what are your thoughts?
1: So I'm not a fan of putting people who use marijuana in jail. I just think that's a bad use of resources. But let's not say marijuana is innocuous, because it's not innocuous. And all the states that have legalized it, notice the mental health problems in those states have not gone down. They've gone up. And marijuana, if you use it as a teenager, it increases your risk of anxiety, depression, suicide, and psychosis in your 20s. We have to stop lying to ourselves that it's innocuous, because it's not innocuous, just like alcohol is not a health food. But there is nowhere in school where our educational system teaches us not to believe every stupid thing we think. So there is no training on how to manage your mind. When someone feels bad, I want them to go into the thought rather than block the thought.
0: Or and numb the thought.
1: In the doom loop, in Change Your Brain, Change Your Pain. So it's pain for any reason, which activates the suffering circuit in the brain, which then leads to an invasion of what I call ants. Automatic negative thoughts, the thoughts that come into your mind automatically and ruin your day. And I was 28 years old in my psychiatric residency when one of my professors at Walter Reed said, you have to teach your patients not to believe every stupid thing they think. And I'm like, but I believe every stupid, I've never heard that before. And I believed every stupid thing I thought, which led to immense suffering. And so here's the exercise. Whenever you feel sad or mad or nervous or out of control, just write down what you're thinking and ask yourself whether or not it's true. So Philippians 4:8, think on whatever is true. Like, oh, wow. Or our whole four program in churches that we talked about is based on Romans 12:1 and 12:2, you know, in view of God's mercy, offer your body as a living sacrifice. I love that term so much. Holy and pleasing to God. That is your true and proper worship. So getting healthy is worship. And then 12:2, be transformed by the renewing of your mind. Then you can test to see if it fits God's good, pleasing, and perfect will. So we have these thought filters, or my favorite is John 10:10. The thief comes to steal and kill and destroy, but I have come to give you life abundantly. And so is this thought, I'm not enough, a thought of the thief, a thought of the devil, or is it a thought from Jesus. And it's very clear to me that we have to take each thought captive.
0: Yep.
1: 2 Corinthians 10:5. Take each thought captive. And if you follow these string of verses, it's like, oh, well, this is how we should think. Think on whatever is true, right, lovely, worthy of praise. Let your mind dwell on these things. I just published a study on 2,000 people on negativity bias. And if you're negative, that's bad for your brain. And they go, but I watch the news and everything's negative. Right, because the news is slanted to negativity because it grabs your innate ability to be afraid, which is a survival mechanism, which is completely outdated. It grabs that so they can sell you more copper underwear.
0: Yeah, that's right. I'm going to pause here. When we come back, I have so many questions. I want to talk about the doom loop and the healing loop in a moment. But on the other side of the break, I want to talk more about copper underwear. No, not really. I want to talk about sugar. Someone asked the question, what is sugar? How does sugar impact the brain? And what are some of the healthy foods, best foods for our brain? I know you have, I think they call them nutraceuticals, but you've got supplements to help, once you've done a scan of a brain, to help kind of plug the holes and help somebody kind of heal their brain. I want to know what that process looks like. So I got plenty of questions here. And let's see. I think I'm just going to pause here. We're going to go to break. Talking to Dr. Daniel Amen. His book is Change Your Brain, Change Your Pain. And someone texted in and said, there's a couple of books under similar titles. So yes, here are the titles. Change Your Brain, Change Your Life, and Change Your Brain, Change Your Pain. We're giving away copies of the one, Change Your Brain, Change Your Pain. Text the word book to

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0: Thanks for tuning in to Susie Larson Live, talking to brain expert Dr. Daniel Amen. His book is Change Your Brain, Change Your Pain. It's a big, heavy book, subtitle, Breaking the Doom Loop to Heal Chronic Physical and Emotional Pain. We're going to dig more into that in just a quick moment. But I got some questions coming in, and I want to make sure we answer them. Someone asked, talk about sugar. How does sugar impact your brain? What do you say, Doc?
1: It's addictive. Increases inflammation and less is way better for you.
0: I got to tell you about a chocolate mint protein shake. I saw this on Instagram. I'd love to know your thoughts on it. I'm lactose intolerant, but I would, I wouldn't go back to milk probably, but almond milk, an organic unsweetened almond milk, some organic cacao, a couple drops of peppermint extract, some frozen cauliflower rice, some frozen spinach. I'm thinking if there's anything, and some organic blueberries. And it literally tastes like a chocolate mint shake. Oh my goodness, it's so good. Do you have any other things like that that you love to go to that taste good to you that are healthy for your brain?
1: I love that. Every night I make my wife brain healthy hot chocolate. So
0: organic, how do you do that one?
1: Sweetened almond milk. So similar to that shake. Rock organic cacao. Heat up the almond milk. Mix it with like a heaping teaspoon of the organic cacao. There's a company I like called Sweetleaf. I have no financial interest in them. They make 10 different flavors of stevia. My favorite is chocolate. You know, put it in a blender, it frosts, it's like 50

0: calories, so it's calorie smart and it tastes great. I love it. It loves me back.
1: Cacao is good for you, isn't it?
0: The cacao is good. You can't have like a whole ton because it has a little bit of lead in it.
1: Okay.
0: So, but a little bit is amazing. It's a superfood for sure.
1: Wow, good to know that. Okay. All right, let's talk about the doom loop. What does that look like? What does that sound like? And how do we break out of it?
0: So I love this concept because what I realize is it's the thing that keeps people in pain. So it's pain for any reason, physical or emotional pain. And so it can be from arthritis, or it can be from a breakup. And what that does is it then activates the suffering circuit in the brain. So they're actually networks in the brain dedicated to mood, bonding, and suffering. And when that gets activated, it flips on the infestation of ants, automatic negative thoughts, and more negativity. So the negative thoughts and negativity then lead to nervous tension, muscle tension, which then lead to bad habits, muscle tension, more pain, bad habits to get out of pain, alcohol, marijuana, sugar, bad food, social isolation. And then that puts you in this quagmire of the doom loop that just goes over and over again. And in order to get out of it, you need a relief loop. And the relief, the R, is will recognize the triggers. So every day you win or you learn. So in my programs, there's never any failing. We're just constantly winning, feeling great, or learning. And then we calm the suffering pathway, and you can do that with diaphragmatic breathing, but you can also do it with saffron, or other nutraceuticals or supplements. My favorite of all of them is saffron, because there are 35 randomized controlled trials showing it equally effective to antidepressants. And what it does is it actually calms the suffering circuit in the
1: Wow.
0: brain. And then you learn to kill the ants. You eliminate the automatic negative thoughts and let go of negativity. So we start every day with today is going to be a great day. We go to bed tonight. What went well today? That we push our brains to look for what we love about our life, rather than just focusing on what we don't love about our life. We do things to calm the muscle tension, progressive relaxation, hypnosis. There's a treatment I love and talk a lot about in the book called EMDR. It's a specific psychological treatment for trauma because people who have high ACE scores, ACE stands for adverse childhood experiences. So people who grew up in stress and trauma have much higher pain syndromes. And so we learn how to soothe the patterns, the traumatic patterns from the past, then get involved with healthy habits, love and care for your brain. And it puts you in a self-perpetuating healing loop.
1: I like how you said we push our brains to look for what we love about our lives, because as a former fitness person, we have to know that we can do hard things. And the only way to increase your capacity and threshold, at least in fitness, is to do push beyond what you're comfortable with. And if you do too much too soon, it is too much too soon. But if you ask nicely, your body will respond and do almost anything. You know what I'm saying? Like you can go from couch to 5K to 10K. If you ask it nicely and consistently and push a little beyond what you physically want to do. And I would imagine it's similar with the brain, where you're saying, you know what, I can do hard things. Yes, these things are screaming for my attention, but I'm going to push to look for what I love about my life, because even the Bible says God is good to everyone, which means we all have things in our lives for which to be grateful for, right?
0: Well, and one of the exercises in the book is put yourself to bed with a prayer and what went well today. And start at the beginning of your day and go hour by hour until you're asleep of what you loved about the day. And in the book, I give this example. 6 years ago this month, my dad died. It's right at the beginning of COVID. It was the worst day of my adult life.
1: I'm so sorry.
0: The worst day of my life. And when I went to bed that night, because I've been doing what went well for 15 years, my brain goes, what went well today? And my supervising brain went, really? We're going to do this tonight? And but because it's my habit, that's how we started. We do our habits. My brain went to an interaction between my mother and the police officer that was actually hysterical. She's like the police officer, and I'd been working with the Newport Beach Police Department. And so I knew the officer, and he said, Mrs. Amon, I'm so sorry. Because your husband died at home, we have to do an investigation. And here's a woman whose husband of 70 years had just died. And she goes, do you think I had him killed? Do you think I was cheating on him? I mean, it was just so funny that I thought of that. And then I thought of all the texts that I got from the people who loved my dad and loved me and how sweet everybody was. And then I thought about holding his hand before the mortuary took him away, and his hand was just so soft. And then I went to sleep. So your habits help you in hard times, or they hurt you in hard times. So which habits serve you and which ones hurt you?
1: Okay, after the break, we are going to talk about the healing loop. But before we go to break, just because we're getting other questions about this, what are some other foods that are good for the brain? I've heard walnuts are good for the brain. Is that right?
0: Walnuts, nuts and seeds, especially walnuts, have higher levels of omega-3 fatty acids. Pumpkin seeds are also good for the brain. They actually increase dopamine. So if you need a little bit of an energy burst in the afternoon, some unsweetened pumpkin seeds can be really helpful.
1: Any other favorite foods that you like?
0: I love blueberries, and we talked about raw cacao. Organic wild salmon is great for the brain. Eggs, I'm a huge fan of the protein and healthy fat from eggs.
1: You know, when you talked about making your wife the cacao drink every night, but then you said you cautioned to be careful. If someone has, like, I have something called Creole Brew in the morning, and it's an organic cacao drink. I love it so much. I've been doing that for a while. Someone, if you've been doing that, is there a way to address possible, like, any detox you can do for potential lead? Or what do you think about that?
0: Well, I think we should all get our lead levels checked. You know, there's a simple hair analysis test that you can do. And I think we should always be on a detox, sweat with exercise, drink plenty of water, kill the alcohol. I'm a huge fan of saunas. I take a sauna probably 5 days a week.
1: I love my sauna as well. All right, when we come back, let's talk about the healing loop and just some of the practical habits you've built over the years. I don't know if it was Dr. Lee or one of our other guests, but I've been thinking so much about this quote, and they were referencing a quote from a detective who'd said, you know, especially in times of trial, we don't rise to the level of our intentions. We fall to the level of our preparation. And I think this really applies to taking care of our brain, to taking care of our health, and really the health of our brain, and even the health of our thoughts impacts every other aspect of our lives. That's why the Bible says, you know, you want to be transformed, you got to renew your mind. Talking to Dr. Daniel Amon. We'll be back in just a moment.
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0: Thanks for tuning in to Suzy Larson Live. We're talking about changing your brain, changing your pain. I feel like we just scratched the surface of all that we could talk about with Dr. Daniel Amen. His book is Change Your Brain, Change Your Pain, Breaking the Doom Loop to Heal Chronic Physical and Emotional Pain. And you write this, by embracing the healing loop, you can reclaim your life and unlock joy, happiness, vitality, and well-being. Plus, by understanding the steps of the healing loop, you can dramatically decrease physical and emotional pain, but will also help you enhance your focus, memory, energy, and overall sense of well-being, and even prevent many devastating future illnesses such as Alzheimer's disease. So say more about the healing loop and how important it is in our life.
1: Well, if there's a doom loop, then in order to get out of it, we have to go to a healing loop. And that's where every day you just are curious. So there's no failure. We win or learn, and we're curious and not furious. So what triggers the migraine? Is it too much sun? Is it wine? Is it believing every stupid thing I think? Is it where I am in my menstrual cycle? We're just always curious about the triggers that increase and decrease our pain. And then we calm that suffering circuit. And I talked about saffron, and it's just such a wonderful nutrient. I was on Khloe Kardashian's podcast, and I've been on the Kardashians a couple of times because I scan most of the people in their family, and I hadn't heard from her in 3 years, and she invited me on her podcast, and she holds up this bottle of Happy Saffron, something that we make at BrainMD, which is my company, and she said, I've been taking this for 3 years, and it just changed everything for me. At which point we completely sold out, and Happy Saffron went viral, which I'm incredibly grateful for. But it's made with saffron, zinc, and curcumins. And in 192 studies, they looked at what supplements actually had an impact for mood. And it was saffron, zinc, and curcumins. Those three things I put in Happy Saffron, which made me happy. But it's calming the suffering circuit. And one of the simplest ways to do that is diaphragmatic breathing. And it's this very specific pattern of take a deep breath, mostly with your belly. That's why it's called diaphragmatic. 4 seconds in, hold it for a second and a half, and then take 8 seconds out, and then hold it out for a second and a half. So 4 seconds in, hold it, take twice as long to breathe out as you breathe in, hold it out just a little bit. If you just do that 4 times, it calms the suffering circuit in your brain. And then whenever you feel sad, mad, nervous, or out of control, write down what you're thinking and ask yourself whether or not it's true. Be transformed by the renewing of your mind. And then you get your habits right. You want less pain. You have to go to bed on time. You have to put away your gadgets. You have to be purposeful on what you eat. And you had mentioned you had Lyme disease. If you don't know why, infectious disease is a major cause of pain, like Lyme or COVID, and nobody knows about it because what it does in your brain is it fires up the pain circuits. Mm-hmm. And so managing those things, treating those things, absolutely essential.
0: Do you have a favorite story of someone who was in trouble, and by you kind of treating the whole person, you found incredible redemption in their story?
1: I'm actually doing podcasts tomorrow with Tariq El Moussa, and some people will recognize him. He's on HGTV because he flips houses. And when he first came to see me, so the flipping El Moussas and Home Makeover, those kind of shows, he's been incredibly popular. And when I first saw him, his marriage is in trouble. His brain is awful. He has bad habits. And we got his habits better, put him in a hyperbaric chamber. And a year later, he's so much better. And his brain is dramatically better. And so we're going to call this episode of the podcast Extreme Makeover Brain Edition. So when you transform your brain, you literally transform your life.
0: Wow. One last question from this listener. Sugar alcohols like erythritol, does that affect the brain? Someone else asked about stevia. What are your thoughts?
1: Huge fan of stevia, monk fruit. Erythritol is a little tricky. There are actually some new studies on it that are concerning, that it might decrease blood vessel flexibility and some early evidence it might increase stroke. So I think I would avoid erythritol, but stevia, which has been studied extensively, seems to be fine. In fact, in lab studies, it has activity against Lyme, which I thought was really interesting.
0: I've heard that too. I was just going to bring that up and ask if you'd heard that as well, that it's helped some people. So, yeah. Wow. Well, thank you for this encouragement for us to care for our brain, this organ that we need. And I just want to review a couple of things as we get ready to wrap today, friends. This is one great practice at night. Push your brain to look for what you love about your life. And remember, you're either winning or you're learning. And just pay attention to those thought loops, those repetitive loops. And maybe look at your diet, look at your sleep practices, all the things so that you can befriend yourself, so that you can live healthy and show up healthy. And all those things factor in to even your perspective. Dr. Amen, thank you for the time today. We sure appreciate it.
1: My pleasure. Thank you so much for a great interview.
0: God bless you. All right. Again, the book is Change Your Brain, Change Your Pain. Dr. Amen's my guest today. Friends, I pray you found some encouragement here today. We sure love and appreciate you. And we will meet you back here next time.

0: When you think of the word hope, what comes to mind? I'm Wyatt, by the way. You're listening to Listener Supported Faith Radio. Are you hoping for something in the future? Are you hoping your favorite sports team wins a championship, that you get that promotion, you have that perfect relationship, that car? What is your hope in? What does true hope look like in our world today? I would argue it's in Jesus. We can't find satisfaction. We can't find what true hope looks like. We can't reignite that without him. If you've been searching for hope and you've been left feeling alone and unsatisfied and unfulfilled, just know you can turn to Jesus right now, right here in this moment. If you're interested in learning what true hope looks like, we actually have something for you. You can text the word hope to 877-933-2484, and our very own Bill Arnold will share and encourage you and show you what true hope looks like in our world today.
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3: 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Here's Dr. Gary Chapman on dealing with excuses for an affair.
4: There's never an excuse for an affair. We make a covenant when we get married, and that covenant is to be binding for a lifetime. Often, it's when an affair happens that the other partner wakes up to realize this is the two-way street, and I really have not been the partner that I should have been. And sometimes there's the effort to do that. Other times, there's the reverse attitude. They say, well, if that's what you've done to me, I'll never have anything to do with you again. Well, God doesn't treat us that way. You know, we can take a step away from God, three or four steps away from God, but God loves us. God confronts us. God reaches out and disciplines us, but his desire is to bring us back in fellowship. And that should always be our desire for an erring spouse, is to reach out, confront, and hope that they will repent and we can rebuild our relationship.
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6: 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And Jonathan puts the cage on the kitchen counter. I open the door of the cage. 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
7: It's hard to trust someone who's let you down or betrayed you. 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
12: Oh, don't you know, it's the Bill Arnold Show. It's Bill Arnold.

0: And a warm welcome to the Bill Arnold Show. So glad that we can spend some time together, you and me. I hope you've had a good day so far. And I've got Dr. Craig Blomberg coming on the show in just a minute. Dave Ryerson is in hour two, so I got lots ahead for you. I know, Wyatt, I think you and I had a conversation a little while ago about people who have sort of deconstructed their faith, or they've said they've left their faith, and it's broken the hearts of a lot of parents and grandparents. Because they've got prodigals now.
1: It's an ongoing issue in our world today. There's no question about it.
0: Mm-hmm. And then the discussion was, well, what happens when someone who goes to Wheaton College and then gets his master's and PhD from Princeton Theological Seminary, and you think of that person as someone that would never do that?
1: Right. It's a little alarming when it happens.
0: And then they do leave the faith. And it's leaving a lot of us scratching our heads. So I thought, well, Craig walked a very parallel path with Bart Ehrman, and he's the author that we're going to be talking about today, who has since passed on. But they were both raised in mainline Protestant churches. Then they both came to faith through campus life and Youth for Christ in high school. And they both went off and studied the Bible as undergrads, and both had quite different grad school education. But that set the stage for what was to follow. And really, the difference that Craig had is that Craig went to a liberal Lutheran school and rebelled against it. And then he went to Moody Bible Institute and rebelled against that in the 70s. So I think I got that right. Craig, do I have that right?
2: No.
0: I didn't think so. For some reason, my instinct was I'm already blowing this. I was doing so good up to that point, and then I blew it.
2: It's my understanding that Bart went to Moody Bible Institute.
0: Yes, Bart went.
2: And then went to Wheaton College at the master's level, and then went to Princeton for a PhD, whereas I went for seminary to Trinity Evangelical Divinity School and then to Aberdeen in Scotland for PhD work.
0: Yes, yeah, so being... For me, being uninformed is no deterrence to holding an opinion, right? I tried my best. But what I don't know much about Bert Ehrman, but I do know that it is pretty remarkable that a theologian at his level can turn and walk away from faith. And you guys did share parallel experiences. So I do have a bunch of questions. Let me give you a really more of a formal introduction. Craig is the Distinguished American New Testament Scholar, and he's at the Distinguished Professor Emeritus of New Testament at Denver Seminary. He's been there for over three decades. So I've had you on before, and I tell you, every time you've been on, Craig, I've just walked away going, wow, was that awesome. So thanks again for doing this.
2: Well, you're very kind. Thanks for having me. Well,
0: it's really all true. And I had a guest on, probably a couple of months ago, and he was citing you for your work and kind of bragging about your work. And I said, I've had Craig on the show. And he looked at me like, are you kidding? I go, yeah, I have. He's been on several times.
2: Sounds like he needs to diversify.
0: Why did I know I was going to get a self-deprecating answer from you? I think that's why I like you so much. So let's just talk about this walking away from the faith. How does a guy like Bart Ehrman walk away? I mean, he's a distinguished theologian. I know you can lose hope and have despair and all that, but I know there's suffering in the world, but what happened to him?
2: Well, I mean, in recent years, the way he has often told that story is that he can't come to grips with the problems of suffering and evil in the world. But if you go back to the book that he wrote, it was on the New York Times bestseller list in the mid-2000s, called Misquoting Jesus, focusing primarily on the variance in the textual transmission of the New Testament and particularly of the Gospels. The story that he tells in the introduction to that book is that he was raised, particularly at Moody, in so conservative a Christian environment that people taught him, if you can find one error in the Bible that's legit, then you've started down a slippery slope that will eventually lead to your just abandoning your faith altogether.
0: Wow.
2: And he went to Princeton and wrote a paper in which he found, he thought, such a mistake and started the slide. I suspect that over time he realized that that was such a shaky reason for starting in the direction that he did, that he needed to bolster it with other arguments, so to speak. But it is a good reminder to conservatives that this all or nothing mentality is rarely healthy.
0: Mm-hmm. So, Craig, do you know in particular what it was that he found that he thought was the starting point?
2: In Mark chapter 2, and this is what he wrote in the introduction to his book, there is a place where Mark writes about how Jesus was accosted by Pharisees because his disciples were picking grain in the fields on the Sabbath. And as part of his defense, he refers back to the Old Testament and says, you know, have you not read in the days of Abiathar? And talking about when David sought after sacred showbread that he wasn't supposed to eat, but his troops were super hungry, mm-hmm. and they let him do it. If you go to Matthew, the same account, you have the name of Ahimelech, which seems to be the correct name. Abiathar seems to be a mistake. Now, there are ways people have explained that, but he wasn't convinced by any of them. And so that's what he said. The prof who gave him an A for whatever the larger paper was that he wrote simply said, why not just admit that Mark made a mistake? And Bart had his whole gestalt changed.
0: Okay, so what would have been your response to his claim?
2: Well, I think I would say two things. I think there's a solution to that problem. The Greek preposition there that gets translated in the days of is epi, which normally means upon. Mm-hmm. You have to comb through the dictionary through a dozen or more different things that it can mean before you come to the possibility of in the days of. And elsewhere, the same construction means in the passage about. And Abiathar is the leading priest in the larger passage that appears in. So I think there are ways to explain that. But the more important issue, because listeners aren't necessarily going to have an instant comeback for every kind of question people could ask, is your faith really based on one, two, or a handful of seemingly pretty trivial problems that you don't have an answer for? Or is it based on Jesus Christ, who has redeemed you, who has presumably changed your life in good ways, and for whom there's all kinds of evidence, irrespective of random names of people scattered about the Bible?
0: Mm-hmm. So when Dr. Ehrman was talking about some of the manuscript and textual variants in the manuscript of the New Testament, what do you think when you say, okay, they've been copied by hand, do you don't abandon God's word because you come across some textual uncertainties, do you? I mean, because the
2: right.
0: Yeah, okay.
2: Yeah. Every creed, council, canon, conference, anything else that starts with a C in the history of the church that has tried to define inspiration or inerrancy or infallibility has always said, we are saying that the original manuscripts written in Hebrew, Aramaic, and Greek of the 66 books of the Protestant Bible are uniquely inspired and true. No one has in the church at large, other than small sects and individuals here and there that have not been representative, has tried to say the Bible was perfectly copied and preserved. We just have way too many manuscripts that show that all kinds of little things crept in. But because we have so many copies, we can go back and make very educated guesses about what the original said.
0: Mm-hmm. So in Ehrman's book, God's Problem, he does talk about his suffering and how that affected his faith.
2: Right.
0: And when, you know, I mean, if you take if you take God out of the picture, there's still suffering in the world. Then how do you explain it?
2: That's right.
0: I think I learned that from you. I did. I think I
2: learned it from a bunch of other people. You're right. Everyone has to explain the problem of evil at two levels. You have to explain why things that everybody calls bad happen, but then you also have to explain why is it that everybody calls them bad? Where does the idea of good and bad come from? And for all of the sophisticated and sometimes very valuable experiments and observations that have been made about the animal kingdom, we may have some chimpanzees learning using buttons on a computer to communicate at a very rudimentary level. We may have dolphins showing some kinds of almost human-like emotions at various times and places. We have nothing remotely like the idea of a group of any species other than humans gathering and talking about why there are good and bad things going on in the world. The very ability to conceive that and to then be self-conscious about it and to discuss it is so unique to the human species that Scripture says is uniquely created in the image of God, that yes, we need to talk about evil, but the problem only gets worse if you take God out of the picture.
0: Mm-hmm. Craig, all of the Gospels affirm the crucifixion and the resurrection.
2: That's right.
0: But the details of the four Gospels, when it comes to the sequence of them or the witnesses or the timing, they all seem to have some differences. So what would be your answer to somebody that says, well, how can these just read so differently in their accounts, and yet they're still the same story?
2: The main kind of differences that you find as you compare Matthew, Mark, Luke, and John on the resurrection are not the kind of differences that you often find earlier in the Gospels, where clearly there's a miracle or a particular event. It's at the same place, the same time in all the Gospels, and then minor little details vary. What you have in the resurrection appearances, except for a little bit at the beginning of Matthew and Mark's accounts, are entirely separate appearances. So Luke talks about a couple of individuals, one named Cleopas, on the road to Emmaus. Mm-hmm. Matthew talks about them gathered at a mountain in Galilee. John talks about Mary Magdalene being in the garden after others have left. There's no contradiction among them. It's just that there are multiple appearances, and some Gospels have chosen certain ones and the others have chosen others. On those rare occasions when you actually have the same appearance being narrated, then you have to say, okay, what is supposedly contradictory? I suppose the most commonly given example is right at the very beginning of what now we call Resurrection Sunday morning, You have various women gathering at the tomb, discovering that the stone has been rolled away. And in Mark, they see a man in shining garments. In Matthew and Luke, they see angels. Matthew's got one and Luke's got two. Well, is that a contradiction? Mark has described a common way that angels were described in Jewish circles as men in shining garments. And one of the most common approaches to storytelling, to narratives in the ancient world is you don't mention everybody who's present necessarily on a given occasion. You mention the spokesperson. You mention the one who's being highlighted in some way. And so maybe there were a couple of angels and only one of them spoke. All of that can be solved pretty quickly.
0: Yeah, that is so interesting, Craig. Let's take a little break. Dr. Craig Blomberg is my guest. If you have a question or comment, let me know what it is. The text line is open, 877-933-2484.

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7: My guest today is Dr. Craig Blomberg, and Craig and I are talking about the theology of Dr. Bart Ehrman, who's passed away, but he was a theologian that decided that he was moving away from his strong convictions to now a place of agnosticism or atheism, which it's interesting when you have a friend that you went to high school with that does it, but what about when a theologian at this level does it? What can we learn from it? And I think one of his objections, Craig, was that he saw the New Testament manuscript change significantly over time, or that was his claim. And I never quite understood what he would mean by that. I mean, the only thing that pops into my mind is like Matthew 16, where you get to the end of verse 8, and it says the earliest manuscripts and some of the ancient witnesses do not have verses 9 to 20. And so I wonder about things like that.
8: Right. I think you mean Mark.
7: Did I say Mark?
8: Okay, maybe you did. I thought I heard Matthew, but at any rate.
7: Yeah.
8: One of the interesting things about the book, Misquoting Jesus, that propelled him into so much limelight now, just about exactly 20 years ago, was not that he made up fanciful claims, not that he tried to rewrite the history of Christian origins, as some people have done, but that he took genuine phenomena, things that we know happened, and described them, and didn't really help the reader encountering these things for the first time to put them in a good perspective. So it's true. There are two places in the New Testament. One is at the end of Mark's gospel, what over time has come to be called verses 9 to 20 out of Mark 16. Mm-hmm. The other is in John at the tail end of chapter 7 and then on into the first 11 verses of chapter 8, the story of the woman caught in adultery, where you have, it turns out it's 12 verses in each instance, that as best as we can tell, were not what Mark and John respectively first wrote. Now, Ehrman himself, way back in the 1980s, wrote a significant article saying, John may not have included the story of the woman caught in adultery in his original writing, but it probably was a true story. It's the kind of thing that only Jesus in his world was doing and saying, and I think that's been the response of most scholars. When you come to the end of Mark, you've got a few other things to worry about, like promises Jesus apparently makes that his followers will pick up deadly serpents and drink their venom and be unharmed. Mm-hmm. And I think it still is the case, although I haven't checked in the last few years, that West Virginia remains the one state in the Union where it is legal to do those kind of things. And up in the hills of Appalachia, there are some fundamentalist churches that still practice those things and still have fatalities, tragically. And then, of course, it's always the person's fault because they didn't have enough faith,
7: right?
8: Which is nothing Jesus says even in the longer ending of Mark. But yes, those things were added in. People have written entire books just on one or the other of those passages, tracing the history of probably why and how they were included. But if you're not familiar with this and you read, it's a whole chapter in Bart's book, you come away and you start stroking your beard, if you have one, and saying, what if there are more places like that in the New Testament? What if there were some dramatic new discovery that made me think John 3:16 and everything else going on between Jesus and Nicodemus wasn't genuine? And the whole point is there aren't any other such places. And if a manuscript were to appear somewhere without some famous beloved passage, there is no way under the sun that any reputable scholar would ever say, oh, this must be the original, because it would be the first time in 2,000 years that anybody had ever seen such a manuscript. It's far easier to say something went wrong here, either intentionally or accidentally, than to say the whole rest of the 25,000 some manuscripts in Greek and other languages got it all wrong. Bart never tells you that. And so you go away disturbed rather than reassured.
7: Mm-hmm. Craig, what do you think would be the strongest argument Bart Ehrman made against Christianity? And what would be your scholarly answer to that argument?
8: That is similar to questions I've been asked about. What do I just think are the strongest arguments, period, regardless?
7: Yeah.
8: Regardless of
7: who said it.
8: Who has made them.
7: Yeah.
8: I feel, not for the same reasons, but I feel it's kind of like asking the one of my friends who has 10 grandkids, which one is his favorite? There shouldn't be an answer to that.
7: Yeah, I get it.
8: There are, depending on your personal history and circumstances, different arguments are going to hit you in different ways. I think one of the most tragic ones that could have been avoided, and we who are leaders within the evangelical Christian movement need to own some responsibility, is what do you say to the underage girl who's been repeatedly sexually abused by her youth pastor? And yeah, he's finally in prison now, but is that what Christianity is all about? No, of course it's not.
7: Right.
8: But how do you say that in an empathetic and understanding way? And there are people who have just been in abusive churches, not necessarily sexually, but just heavy-handed, autocratic leadership, and that's all they've known. Or maybe that's been their family of origin. I am very grateful that very early on in my campus life and then college Campus Crusade years, I had leaders tell me over and over again, don't judge Jesus by what various jerks do in his name.
7: Yeah.
8: You wouldn't want people judging you that way. So don't do it to Jesus. But yeah, that, and then of course in today's highly polarized climate, what do you say to the person who all they've heard is, if I become a Christian, I'm told I have to be a member of a certain political party. I have to vote for a certain candidate. That doesn't sound right. I can't go for something like that. And I would be the first one to say, I can't either.
7: Mm-hmm.
8: And I haven't.
7: Mm-hmm.
8: But too many people mistaking politics for religion. So those are the ones that hurt me the most, because we may never solve the problem of suffering and evil satisfactorily this side of glory, but we can do some things about those other ones.
7: Mm-hmm. Craig, question came in your opinion with this, with Bart, who fell away. Do you think that he was truly a saved person?
8: I have no idea.
7: Yeah.
8: I only ever had a few email communications with him.
7: Uh-huh.
8: And read what he wrote, read a lot, and heard some videos. It is, I have difficulty answering that question for students I have had and thought I knew pretty well,
7: right,
8: who now claim to be atheists. I might have a guess, but fortunately God doesn't depend on my guesses. But yeah, I won't even offer a thought on Bart. That would not be appropriate.
7: Sure. What about your own colleagues that you have done ministry with side by side? Have any of them sort of abandoned their faith and left the ministry?
8: No, not anyone that I would call a colleague. I know that could happen, but no, it hasn't happened to me.
7: Mm-hmm. Yeah, that makes me glad to hear that. So let me take a short break. Dr. Craig Blomberg is my guest, and really we're talking about when a person of faith, and in this case, this professor, author, Dr. Bart Ehrman, who's passed on, has grew up with quite a long list of academic credentials, and then he decided that he was leaving his relationship with God, and that was it. So we're just talking about the people that we know and love that have left their position of faith and maybe try to deconstruct it. And so we're trying to walk through some of the processes of a professor that would do it, and then what we can learn from that. So we'll take a break. And if you want to text in a question or comment, 877-933-2484.
0: Deep within our hearts, we cry out for wholeness, for consistency, for fulfillment.
9: Billy Graham.
0: Much of our depression, much of our anxiety of these times is caused by our feelings of isolation from someone who really cares for us.
9: But there's good news, because there is someone who really does care.
0: It is at this point in our lives that we need God. God does care for you. The Bible says that God loves us. This is not sentimental gush nor theological theory. It is documented fact. The Bible says to all who are caught up in the perplexing problems of this chaotic and dangerous world, casting all your care on Him, for He cares for you.
9: You can discover more.

0: to his people. God often calls ordinary people to do extraordinary things. Your voice, your life, it matters. And the same God who gave Deborah courage wants to meet with you today and give you courage. He wants to walk with you through it all and guide your life and show you that he does care. Do you want to get to know him and discover his plans for your life? You can begin this way. Say, God, I want to know you. Reveal yourself to me. Show me your love and guide me in the right path, and I will follow you and serve you. Amen. Always remember, there is hope with God.
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2: Okay, I need to apologize. I have made a horrible mistake. And why? Is this the first mistake I've made?
3: The first mistake you've made in the last 2 years. I think there was that one time a couple of years ago, but yeah. We don't like to talk about that.
2: Well, I'm embarrassed, and I will confess that I have made a horrible mistake by making a reference to Dr. Bart Ehrman having passed away. He has not passed away. He's very much alive. He's 70 years old, so I need to apologize to God and to Dr. Ehrman if I could, and also to my guest, Dr. Craig Blomberg. I'm sorry if I said something that was disturbing to you, because in fact, that is disturbing, because that is not true.
4: Well, yes. I mean, I know that in retirement, there are things I don't hear about as fast as in other places, but I did think I might have heard about that if it had happened, but I just kept my mouth shut.
2: And I thought I'd heard about it too, but it's one thing to hear about it, and then it's another thing to make an announcement on radio about it. So that's a bad mistake I made.
4: We had something similar a few years back at the Evangelical Theological Society meetings where a man, Walter Liefeld, who actually had been one of my New Testament professors at Trinity years ago, had just passed away at the age of 95. But the story was garbled and told to the person who was emceeing the program at that time as having been Walter Kaiser, who was only 90 and was a former Old Testament professor at Trinity. So there were apologies that had to be made about his death being premature.
2: Well, I'm just embarrassed, and I'm sorry, and I won't dwell on that. But that was a tough one. I never done that before, so my apologies.
4: No
2: All right.
4: Worries.
2: Yeah, that takes me a little off my game, but what else is new, right? I want to go back to just the whole idea of people that are deconstructing their faith and leaving it.
4: Sure.
2: And for a person like Bart to do it, okay, I've heard of plenty of people in Christian ministry who've got pretty large ministries that have left their faith and walked away. Most of the time it's been attached to some sin they want to pursue. I don't know what the case was with Bart, other than what I've learned in the last week about him. But there are a lot of people that are suffering today, Craig, because their son, daughter, granddaughter, grandson, they're walking away from their faith, and they're looking for reasons to do it.
4: Yes. And assuming they are still alive,
2: yeah,
4: maybe we can tie these topics together. The good news is they have time to reverse themselves once again.
2: Yes.
4: I also turned 70 last summer, and there aren't too many advantages that I can think of to getting old.
2: Yeah.
4: But one of them is you've seen a lot of things happen, and you keep seeing new things happen. And there are people who were seemingly genuine Christians. They were very active in Christian ministry. They seem

0: seemingly chucked it all. Notice that I'm not weighing in on whether either of those was the real state, but then through a variety of circumstances, and certainly we'd want to say that keeping in touch and trying to keep in the good graces of people is just absolutely huge. A lot of us have probably seen, if either the movie or the stage play or the musical of Fiddler on the Roof, and how Tevye finally, when he gets to his third daughter, who not only marries somebody he hasn't picked out or not from the area, but finally marries a Christian, this is just too much. And this Orthodox Jewish father just turns his back on his daughter. That is the worst thing we can ever do to a son or daughter, because there'll be plenty of people rushing to do that in the Christian world. If we can continue to have a relationship, to love them, not to nag, not to harp, but to communicate winsomely at bit moments in season, who knows what 30 years down the road may happen.
1: So when we go back to Bart's principal reason of trying to deal with the problem of suffering in the world, I was thinking of what are the things that I've heard people tell me personally about why they are deconstructing or walking away from their faith. My real life experience has been, someone that's so close to me died, and it was unimaginable that I had to go on without my loved one, or they couldn't get healed from a sickness, or they had a chronic hardship that just didn't ever go away. Or they have loneliness that was so painful. Where is God? Where is my joy?
0: Or closely related to those, a loved one who had never made any kind of Christian claim, and now, if they're going to be a Christian, Orthodox Christian, they're going to say, chance for this person to come to Jesus is gone forever, and they can't bear that as a thought, and what it means for their eternity.
1: Craig, can you talk about just how healthy it is to have your own personal curiosity? And, I always say, if you've got some doubts, talk them out. That's nothing wrong with doubts.
0: Oh, absolutely.
1: So why should I believe what my parents believed? How about that?
0: Yeah, well, you probably shouldn't. Because I don't know what your parents believed.
1: Of course, but I've heard that before too. And
0: Everybody needs to come up with something they can own for themselves.
1: that's true.
0: And
1: When
0: it
1: I
0: seems like we are in an age of a combination of political correctness and an obsession with being polite and not offending people, that that level of curiosity, which has to be there, just gets suppressed. I mean, I'm part of the, even though I wasn't a hippie, I'm the right age to have been a hippie. And that whole generation where you can't trust anybody over 30 because they're part of the establishment and you got to stick it to the man. And okay, so there was a piece of that that was very unhealthy. But on the other hand, I just don't remember, even as an undergrad, and I tried to share my faith as widely as I could. I just don't remember people saying, yeah, I still believe what my parents taught me, but I don't think I have any good reasons for doing so. If they didn't have any good reasons for doing so, they were already experimenting with something else.
1: True.
0: And we, without experimenting with the potentially fatal options, certain kind of drugs, we need to get back to this idea that part of coming of age and growing up is examining all the major possibilities for the way you live your life, theologically, philosophically, and making some informed choices.
1: Mm-hmm. So I've got a question, but before I ask the question, I want to say, did you have that longer, wavy hippie hair back in the 70s? Come on, Craig. Just confess.
0: It was not the shoulder length wavy hair, but yes, yeah. Down to the back of my neck.
1: Okay.
0: It was quite curly, and the lamb chop sideburns.
1: Beautiful. Yeah, I love that look. All right. Here's my question now. Let's put this all in the context of the cultural environment that we're in, the cultural backdrop. People want to live the way they want to live, which has always been true, but nowadays there's more pushback and there's people saying, well, that these, how can this ancient book guide modern life?
0: Which is part of another whole cultural revolution. We probably, since World War II, so gone on about 80 years now, are the first real significant period of world history that has this illusion that what is new is best,
1: mm-hmm.
0: when everyone else all over the globe always said, no, it's what is tried and true and proven. Why would you ever, if they had had commercials in the biblical times, why would you ever advertise something as not just new, but brand new? That means nobody's got a clue whether it's going to work or be useful, at least not in the long term. And so, yes, one of the things that Jews and Greeks and Romans did in philosophical and religious discussions was to argue who could show their religion had the oldest roots, because that showed it had stood the test of time. An ancient book, a collection of 66 books, some of them not very much like others, that together painted a narrative explanation of the world we live in from creation to new creation, from before the beginning to after the end, and has a reasonable explanation for every person's place in that story, has the opportunity, but it's never coerced, for each person to have a fabulous place in that story. Why would anybody look for anything more than that? It has stood the test of 2,000 years, and the Old Testament part for longer than that. That's what I want to take a serious look at.
1: Mm-hmm. Craig, you are smart and delightful. That's a serious combo for my show. I so appreciate it. We're going to take a break and come back. Dr. Craig Blomberg is my guest. If you have a question or comment, the text line is open for just for you, 877-933-2484.
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4: It's graduation season. 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
1: I'm back with Dr. Craig Blomberg. So, Craig, do you know people that have sort of drifted away from their faith, but then came back in sort of a robust way?
0: Yes.
1: Oh, good. Good, good. I love that, because probably we need to talk a little bit about how we need to separate Jesus from the failures of other Christians.
0: Yeah.
1: People have led people astray.
0: Huge, huge issue.
1: Mm-hmm. I would love what you have to add to that. If you have anything, if not, I'll move on. But that to me is like
0: keep praying. Keep praying.
1: Yeah. People.
0: And related to that, it's been a few years ago now, but I was doing a little generational research, and the time in which people are asking the greatest number of questions about life, and as a result are open to becoming believers, are the adolescent years, young adult years. But the second period of time in which people, not nearly as commonly, but still more than any other period in their life, is when they are confronted seriously with their mortality. And for a lot of people, that means retirement years.
1: Mm-hmm.
0: And that means that I've had friends my age pray for their fathers. In this case, some reason dads seem to be more intransigent than moms. And it was after the terminal diagnosis that they realized they had to be prepared to meet their maker. And not just fire insurance, but seemingly a very, very genuine conversion.
1: Mm-hmm. Craig, I bet there's a lot of folks listening who think, well, if I'm going to be a follower of Jesus, I better have certainty about everything. So maybe you could talk a little bit about how important it is to just leave some margin in your life for things.
0: You can't have certainty about anything.
1: Yeah, just about unanswered questions.
0: If you're going to want certainty, then you're never going to make a decision about anything in life.
1: Mm-hmm.
0: If people are watching me, I love to find a chair and throw myself down on it as hard as I dare to, and say, I did not test this chair ahead of time. But based on a variety of factors, I believe there was a high probability it would hold me up. And here I am once again, it worked. There are no decisions in a fallen world, in a finite world, that we can ever have 100% certainty on. So we've got to make them based on our best assessments without waiting forever, because we'll never get that certainty.
1: Mm-hmm. Do you think a lot of people's doubts are intellectual questions, or just questions that they have in their heart about God's not going to let me do it my way, or I wouldn't be able to continue doing this if I continue to follow Jesus?
0: I have a friend who teaches at Biola, who is quite a successful and experienced apologist who makes the claim, I've never met anybody who had purely intellectual questions. It's always some kind of rebellion. That has not been my experience. There are plenty of people like that, but there are plenty of people who are serious thinkers and pride themselves on that. And
1: mm-hmm.
0: they do have intellectual questions, and we do nobody a service by not giving them the best answers that we can.
1: Mm-hmm. I had a guest on yesterday, and we were talking about the difference between struggling with doubt and just being in a state of unbelief.
0: Yes.
1: And I love people that are struggling with doubt. I mean, I'll talk to those folks all day long.
0: Absolutely.
1: And I'll talk to the ones that just have a hardened unbelief. I mean, I get anywhere, but that's the Holy Spirit's job. I mean, I'm happy to continue to present the beautiful love of the gospel to them, and then hope and pray the Holy Spirit will open their heart.
0: And that's right. The ones that are more hardened, with notable exceptions, normally you just need to build a friendship and they discover, oh, here's actually a nice Christian, and he stays nice and he seems to care about me, even though it's been 5 years since we met and I'm still not open to his views.
1: Yeah. And then what do you think about just the exposure to voices that are online and all of the teaching? And I sometimes think, oh my goodness, there's so many voices out there that will help support you in your deconstruction of your faith.
0: Balance. How can you even follow news online unless you expose yourself to several very different websites from their perspectives? And when you start seeing something they all agree on, then that's pretty likely to have happened. The crazy things that people will believe because they saw it online, that somebody just made up and posted, and yet somebody else can post that which has been peer-reviewed, time-tested. Well, I don't know if I can believe that. We need to be teaching people how to think critically.
1: And don't we need people to become more biblically literate?
0: Yes.
1: Because there's a lot of people online that are very persuasive and winsome and very listenable. And the next thing you know, you're starting to go, is this real? Is this true? And people can be misled pretty easily.
0: And they can be misled by stuff that has nothing whatsoever to do with faith. Is this new technology? What is it that AI has actually accomplished? Fortunately, I have a daughter who's a scientist who, while that's not her immediate field, she knows people and she can tell me, no, actually, what you just saw there online, that is still sheer science fiction.
1: Yeah, and if people joined the program and left after or before the break, they might have heard me say something that was not true. So I was glad I had a chance to apologize. Craig, thank you so much for doing the show today. It's been a delight having you on.
0: Thank you for having me.
1: Yeah, thank you. Once again, Dr. Craig Blomberg has been my guest. Thank you for your questions and comments, your grace with me. I made a mistake, and I am very grateful that you were kind. So we're going to take a break and come back. Dave Ryerson is going to join the program. We'll be right back in just a few minutes.

0: When was the last time someone offered to pray for you? Hey, my name's Kim. This is Faith Radio. And whether it was just minutes ago or it's been a really long time, I just want to pray with you. So how can I pray for you today? Would you share your prayer requests? There's nothing too big or too small. There's nothing too exciting or hard for God to be in connection with you. And that's his heart. He really just wants to be with you. And one of the ways to do that is through prayer. If you're feeling overwhelmed, I would be honored to pray with and for you. 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
2: 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Should I do this or should I do something else first? And so I asked counsel from one of my professors who I was very close to, and he wrote me a letter, and I still have it, and there's one line that will never leave me. He said, "If you do this, you will soon find yourself out of your depth, and you will prove God's grace in ways that you never thought possible."
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4: But there comes a point in time for every mother and every father where you have to release them to God. You have to say, "God, they're yours. I open up my hand and I give them to you. I release them. I can't control them, manipulate them. I can't orchestrate their decisions. I can't determine things about their life, but God, I've entrusted them to you. So God, take my son, take my daughter. They're yours. I pray that you would use them, that you would work in their life. I invite you to be in their life. But God, they are yours."
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5: Day after day in the news, we hear about crises taking place in our world. Natural disasters, terrorist activity, devastation, death. It reminds me of Psalm 46, which refers to waters that roar and foam. It talks about nations that rage and kingdoms that totter. Do those things sound familiar? The first two words of this psalm give us perspective. God is. That's the starting place. It tells us that he is our very present help in trouble. This psalm doesn't say there won't be any trouble, but it does promise help. The psalmist goes on to say, "Therefore, we will not fear." He's not saying we won't be tempted to fear, but we don't have to let fear control our lives. What crisis is on your mind? It could be halfway around the world or in your own home. Remember, God is your refuge. You don't have to be afraid. With Seeking Him, I'm Nancy DeMoss Wagamuth.
6: 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He loves whatever is just and good. The unfailing love of the Lord fills the earth. 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
8: You did not want it. You did everything you could to avoid it. You didn't have the word in your vocabulary, but here you are, staring at the reality of an unwanted divorce. It might be in the near future, you might be separated right now. It might be in your recent past or the distant past. How do you move forward in this new normal, this new season? And what about those who are on the periphery? Do you know somebody who's gone through a divorce? How do you help them? What do you say? What do you do? We're going to talk with this about this deep topic today with the hope that it will be a breath of fresh air to your soul, a little bit of comfort. That's our prayer today. Vanitha Reisner will join us. She's written about her own experience, and I think her vulnerability is going to help. Let's get started on today's journey from the heart to the heart and for the heart. We call it Chris Fabry Live, and helping out today at the Radio Backyard Fence is the team, which includes Ryan McConaughey doing all things technical. Although Lisa is in the chair doing things technical, Trish is our producer. Josh will be answering your calls. And thanks to those of you who heard the conversation yesterday and reached out to support the program. We had a great response to our conversation about powerful self-talk from the Psalms. And one of the comments that kind of propelled us all day yesterday was a listener who wrote, "I am worthless because I am disabled." And many of you called to respond to her. And I saw a comment on Facebook that I hadn't seen, a private message that someone wrote that said, "If that lady only knew how many of us looking able are so much more disabled than she is." And she said that to encourage. So yeah, we're all in a struggle to silence the whispers of our own hearts that speak lies about who we really are and how much God loves us. Even the topic today is kind of about that. So I'm going to say it again. If you did not hear the program and you need help with the negative thoughts that intrude, I'd love to send you a copy of Powerful Self-Talk from the Psalms. 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Vanitha Reisner is passionate about helping others find hope and joy in the midst of suffering. Her story includes contracting polio as a child, losing an infant son unexpectedly, developing post-polio syndrome, and then going through an unwanted divorce, all of which forced her to deal with issues of loss. She and her husband, Joel, live in Raleigh, North Carolina. They have four daughters between them, and our featured resource is the excellently titled and written book, This Was Never the Plan. How many of you have ever said that about whatever's going on? This Was Never the Plan, Walking with God Through the Heartache of Divorce. Just go to chrisfabrylive.org. Vanitha, welcome to the program. How are you doing today?
9: I am doing well. Thank you so much for having me, Chris.
8: I pulled so many quotes from the book and just pasted them into my document. And I'm going to read some of them here today. But the one that got me was, you wrote, "I woke up in a world that looked the same, but now I wasn't sure how to live in it." Talk about that.
9: Yeah. Well, I remember the day after my ex-husband left, I just realized like nothing is going to be the same again. Like, and I didn't even know how to move forward. Honestly, I stayed in bed for over a week. I think it was maybe almost 2 weeks, just because I couldn't even figure out like, what do I do next? Like, it just was so overwhelming because it was so surprising to me. When he came home and said he was in love with someone else, I had no idea. And he moved out pretty soon after that. And I was left kind of reeling, one, like, how do I move forward with the girls? How do I move forward with anything? Who do I tell? Is he coming back? Can I restore this? Where is God in this? Like, I felt I had been faithful, and it just felt like there were so many questions and no answers.
8: It's not supposed to be this way. Because you trusted God and you prayed for your marriage and you took divorce out of your, you know, you did all the things that you're supposed to do. And then this happens. How did you feel about God? Did you feel like he had abandoned you?
9: Yeah, I did. And it's interesting because, you know, you mentioned when you read my bio, I'd been through a lot of other hard things. I had lost an infant son, have a debilitating disease. So I can kind of relate to that, what that woman said, when you feel a little bit worthless, when you're helpless. But God had met me in all of those things. But all of a sudden, this felt personal. Like those other things were not personal. And so there was this idea like, God, what have I done? There's this sense of blame, as well as this sense of, I thought as a believer, you would really protect me from what feels like a lot of shame in the church. Whereas the other things didn't bring shame. They brought, you know, comfort and a lot of support. And divorce does not do that. You are often feeling shameful and alone. And so that's why I felt like, God, this feels even harder in some ways, because I don't know who to even lean on.
8: Yes. And your identity, it's all wrapped up in your identity. And then your friends, you know, how do your friends, you write about being in the grocery store and seeing a neighbor and then kind of hiding because you just couldn't go through those. What do you talk about? Right?
9: Yeah. Yeah. I mean, it was hard at, I also wrote about like being at a party and then not having told anybody for a long time. And then just finally saying, yeah, my husband left. And this person I was talking to just turned around. Like, yes. They didn't know what to say. And I'm sure they just felt awkward. And what's the follow-up conversation to that at like a dinner party? Not much. I mean, actually, it was a big event. And so they just thought, okay, I just got to get out of this conversation. But for me, it just deepened the, you are alone, you are being judged, and no one cares.
8: And there's also this fight or flight thing that you have that I noticed when you went to the doctor's office and you had to fill out the form. And for the first time, you put either separated or divorced or whatever it was. And the doctor came in and was looking at, I chuckle at it but this shows the mindset. Tell people what you said to the doctor.
9: Yeah. So this was right after my divorce. So I hadn't checked any other boxes when I was still married. But the week after my divorce, I had hurt my back, went to a new doctor, and it took me a long time to even check that box. But when I did, he walked in with my chart, and he's looking at it, and he's kind of staring at it. And I mean, my first response was, he's wondering, why is she divorced? What's happened here? So I jumped into, the first thing I said to him is, I believe in marriage. Marriage is really important to me. I did not want this to happen. And he looked at me and he said, I'm just looking at your chart to see where your back hurts. And I realized like, he did not care about this, but it was all I could think about. And it was kind of indicative that I thought this was on everybody's mind.
8: Right.
9: And I love what you said. It probably wasn't.
8: You wrote, maybe you two have found yourself explaining your divorce to people who weren't even asking, justifying your story, proving your worth. And that goes back to the whole identity thing. Am I worth anything as a divorced person? I'm single now. And you're right, making sure that they know that you're not that kind of divorced person, it's exhausting. So not only do you have to deal with, okay, financially, what are we going to do? The divorce proceeding, you know, the legal, that's a whole program right there. But then the internal wave that is constantly crashing on your shore that you have to stand up from, after day, right?
9: Yeah. I mean, it kind of reminds me that we all want to blame someone or we want to know whose fault it is. Like we think about that with a car accident. The minute somebody says, I was in a car accident, your first thing is, whose fault was it? Was it your fault? Was it their fault? And I think that's the first thing people think with divorce. Like, did you want this? Was this your fault? Was it their fault? And, you know, people may not ask it that way, but you recognize, or maybe you feel like that's the question behind it. So I kept trying to jump in front of it. Like, I didn't believe in divorce because I felt like it really changed what they thought about who I was as a person.
8: Yes. And then the natural transition here then is to ask, so how'd the church do? What did the church do? Because there's a statistic that you give in the book that kind of blew me away. Nearly 47% of those who divorce leave their congregation, and many struggle to find a new church they feel able to settle in. So I want to talk with you about that and a whole lot more today at the Radio Backyard Fence. Vinitha Reisner has written such an excellent book, a very comforting and an eye-opening book for those who are friends of people or family members of those who have been recently divorced, that will walk you right through about how you can be an agent of change and a help. The title is This Was Never the Plan, Walking with God Through the Heartache of Divorce. 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
11: No matter what you're walking through today, God sees you. 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
8: Vinitha Reisner is our guest today at the Radio Backyard Fence. This Was Never the Plan is our featured resource, Walking with God Through the Heartache of Divorce. And if you go to the website, chrisfabrylive.org, you'll see a link to that right there. I want to talk, Vinitha, about the church. And let me set that up by this quote again from your book. You say, divorced people don't get the same support as those who have been widowed. A friend once told me about two women in her neighborhood, both in their 30s, both pregnant. One was widowed when her husband died of cancer. The other was abandoned when her husband left her for someone else. The first woman was showered with meals, childcare, financial support, and a community that showed up for her. The second woman, she got awkward silence, pitying looks at the grocery store, and then nothing. Now, my question to you is there any difference in that scenario between what happened in that community and what often happens in the church?
9: That's a great question, Chris. I don't think there's any difference. And that's what's hard is I think people in the church come around something that they fully understand. And I think with divorce, there's some questions sometimes. And so people don't know what to do. And the other thing is divorce is not on the prayer chain. Like nobody says, so-and-so just got their divorce decree. Let's put, you know, send them meals and reach out to their kids. Whereas that's what's said if somebody loses a spouse. And I was talking to a friend of mine who went through a divorce, and she said she went on a women's retreat. the same weekend that another friend of hers who'd lost her husband was there. And she said, the difference was so remarkable. Like everybody was like going up to the woman who'd lost her husband. Like, what can we do? I mean, the pastor's wife was like putting her arms around her during the singing. Like everybody was like, this is so hard. What can we do? And this friend was like, just by herself. Like nobody even reached out to her at all. And not that my church was supportive, but I didn't get the kind of support that people do when they lose a spouse, when the whole church kind of rallies around. I mean, I had lots of questions about me. I was teaching women's Bible study, and rather than supporting me, there were people that said, hey, since your husband left, maybe there's some secret sin in your life. So they actually went to our pastor and said, do you think she should be qualified to still teach? And that doesn't happen when somebody is widowed. People are just like, wow, you're teaching. You've been through all this. And so there really is quite a difference in our minds between divorce and death.
8: Why do 47%, if the statistic is right, leave their congregation after divorce?
9: I think there's a few reasons. One is the shame and the judgment that we talked about. And two, I think people feel really lonely. And I get that people in the church don't know what to do often. They really don't. But I think that kind of adds to the loneliness. And often people, like, the world is more supportive. And I have had several friends say, you know, through my divorce, it was my neighbors that showed up for me. And so they sort of drift from the church, or maybe they want to just go to a different church hoping that is going to look different, because they feel like this hasn't been what I hoped for. And I mean, it was funny. I was sitting beside a woman in church just a few months ago, and I told her about the book, and she whispered, I haven't told anybody in this church, but I was divorced many years ago. And people just don't want to talk about it. And she went through major abuse, but she said, people don't understand. So I just keep that story to myself. And she was remarried, and she said, nobody knows, because I don't think they would take it well.
8: Isn't that what shame will do to you, or all the programs we've had this, we talked about this week, has had something to do with shame and isolation, mm-hmm. and the enemy whispering to you, you know, don't share that with anybody else. Because when you are all alone with that, then he has a field day with all of those things that are swirling inside, right?
9: Yeah. Yeah. And it's interesting, because shame is often not because of what you've done, but what's been done to you. And that's just the interesting thing. I have that quote somewhere in the book. Ed Welch said that. And I thought, that is so true. I mean, certainly we can be ashamed of what we've done, but often we are ashamed of what's been done to us or what's happened to us. And we can't really put words to that, but we feel it.
8: Okay, there's throughout the book, one of the really powerful parts of it is the journal entries. Do you suggest that anybody going through a divorce keep a journal?
9: Yes. I am a massive journaling fan, Chris, but because one, I think it's the best form of therapy. Like, you pour out everything you feel, and then you can look back and say, oh, that's what I was thinking. That's what I was feeling. Or even in the day that you write it, it helps process what's happening. And I mean, divorce is lonely for every single person I've ever talked to, because there's nobody that wants to hear every single detail and every single emotion unless they really have nothing happening in their life. But God does. And we can pour out our words in a journal and look back, see God's faithfulness, also see maybe what thinking is not correct. Like when we say, you know, everybody hates me, I've never had any friends in the church, you might think that. But when you sit down and read it, you think, okay, what is truth? And so when we put the lies that we're believing down on paper, sometimes we can counter that with truth. Whereas if we keep them in our head, I don't know if we can counter them the same way.
8: Yes. Okay, let me read this. This is from a journal entry at some point in the process.
14: The words are what sting. They come back to me when I close my eyes, and even when I try to push them away. They hiss, "You don't count. You're not good enough. And you don't matter enough for me to ease your pain. I may have betrayed you and lied to you and abandoned you, but that's not all." What was going through your heart then?
9: I wanted my husband at the time to really feel my pain. Like, "I am so sorry I've done this to you. You were a great wife," you know, all of those things. But that's not how it felt. It felt like, "This is your problem. Like, you, I was gutting it out. This was a hard marriage and I never told you, but now I find somebody else who brings me delight." And, you know, he didn't say all of those words that I wrote, but that was the feeling I got. There was not a lot of, "Wow, you were a great wife." There was more like, "You just aren't worth it." And that's really what I took away, honestly, for a long time. Like, "You're not enough. You're not worth it. There is something wrong with you. So don't take any comfort that, you know, you were great and I just strayed. It's you. If you were better, I wouldn't have done this."
14: Did you internalize that then and think, "Well, maybe it was me. Maybe I did. If I had done this, if I had done that, if I had seen this, the warning signs," because he was doing things for, I think, something like a year.
9: Yes.
14: In the marriage. "If I had just seen this and called him out, and then we could have," did that go through your mind?
9: Oh, every single one of those things. I mean, there was the, "I'm not enough." You know, you look in the mirror and you think, "Oh, do I not look as good?" You think about what you're involved in, or, "Am I funny enough? Am I," you know, just everything about yourself. And then the, "Why didn't I see the signs?" And a lot of people asked me that, which was kind of humiliating, but I understand it. They were like, "Well, you had to know something, right? I mean, that couldn't have happened for that long and you didn't suspect anything. So you feel really dumb that you didn't see it earlier, that you didn't like raise the red flag, or, you know, raise the fact that there is something going on. And you feel like, if I had done something differently, this would be different. I kept replaying that. It was either who I was that wasn't enough, or what I did that wasn't enough. And it took me quite a while. Like, I lived in those spirals for a while. And I look back at my journals and realize there was a lot of negative self-talk for a while. Months and months of just looking back at conversations, things that I did, wondering, was this my fault?
14: Yes. So the emotions then that come at this place, and the book goes, is the warp and woof of Vanitha's life. "This Was Never the Plan" is the title. And it goes into such detail about different steps in the process. But I want to focus here today on where you were at the time when the divorce was it was something like years between the separation and the actual divorce, right?
9: Yes, it was 3 years.
14: 3 years.
9: Did you feel like
14: in that time, if you prayed hard enough, that God's going to turn him around and you're going to be reconciled?
9: Yes, that is exactly what I thought, Chris. I felt like God has got to do this, because I felt like this was the only thing that could glorify God, was to have a marriage that was put back together. You know, and even now, like, you know, marriages that work through infidelity and there's forgiveness, those are on the front page of Christian everything. You know, like, don't give up on your marriage. And the ones that, you know, end in divorce, those don't get any press, because it's like, you failed. And I was one of those people that was like, I don't want to fail and I don't want to feel ashamed. So I kept saying, God, I know you can raise the dead. And I would pray that all the time. But I realized, because I was trusting in an outcome and not in God. So for 3 years, I was just holding on to that until he actually finally said he wanted to file, and I agreed to it. And we had been separated, like not living in the same home for over 3 years, but I just didn't want to let go. And that was a lot of pain during those 3 years because he was, and I say it in the book, he was living with someone else. So my pastor actually came up to me and he said, the elders and I have met and I just want to find out from you, like, do you feel you can't file for divorce? Which was really comforting. Like he said, we're behind you. Like we know this situation. And, but I still wanted to wait because I didn't want to be the one that looked like I couldn't make it work or I wasn't willing to make it work.
14: And I totally get that. And yet I look at, you know, where you were with your daughters mm-hmm. and trying to live, you know, I think you were homeschooling at the time, right?
9: Yes. I was homeschooling for, I say it was 2 years after he left, I homeschooled and then I put him in school the third year, but before we got divorced. That was really grueling to do that.
14: But there were ways that, see, and that can be dysfunctional too. It's like you can lean on your daughters and you can let them, fill in the missing places and do all of that. And you know, if that happens, that happens. You can deal with it. But it sounds like you really tried hard to not put that on them and his actions on them.
9: Right. I did not want this to cloud their view of men. I did not want this to, you know, cloud their view of God, although, you know, you can't help how people feel. And so for a time, they both really, one walked away from faith. One had never come to faith and they were both very angry at God. But I also didn't want to put all my emotions on them because when my husband left, a friend of mine had coffee with me and she said, you know, my dad left my mom. This was decades before. And she said, my mom made me her confidant. Mm. So she would, and even when she suspected my dad was having an affair, she'd be like, Do you smell perfume on this shirt? Can you find out what your dad did? And she said that was such a heavy burden on her.
14: And that's her in she the said, middle. In yeah. the middle of all that. Okay, let me jump in here. I want to come back to this point right here because it's a really important one from Vanitha Reisner. This was never the plan. Walking with God through the heartache of divorce. It's our featured resource today, chrisfabrylive.org, chrisfabrylive.org. What does her story have to do with Miss Havisham from Great Expectations? Find out straight ahead.
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15: The faithfulness of God is the glue that holds this world together. 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
3: Open the Bible with Colin Smith.
4: All through the Bible, we find God warning people of judgment and saving people by grace. I will blot out man whom I have created, God says, but Noah found favor or grace in the eyes of the Lord. God was kind to Noah and told him that judgment was coming and then told him what he needed to do to be saved. See, the warnings of judgment in the Bible are not the angry outbursts of a vindictive God. They're the gracious call of a loving God who says, I must destroy evil and I will, but I don't want to destroy you, and here's how you can escape. God warns you that judgment is coming, and God offers you grace in Jesus Christ.
3: Are you open to discovering what the Bible says about God? 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
5: You talk about football a lot.
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6: Because there's life principles you can learn from. In fact, I heard a famous national championship college football coach recently say, trials can make you better or bitter. The choice is yours.
5: I thought that was your quote.
6: Well, he might have got it from my sermon, but he's right. Because adversity can make you bitter, because you can get mad and mad at life, mad at God, mad at the situation. But winners go through the same adversity as other people, and they make a choice. And the choice is, I'm going to come out of this better. And even as a team, we, or as a family, or as a marriage, we're going to come out of this better. And it literally is a choice that has to be made in the storm.
5: But I also think it's a prayer. God, help me to not be bitter, but to be better. We're Ann and Dave Wilson, and that's Real Family Life.
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0: telling us how you kept from putting your daughters in the middle of your and your husband's divorce, separation and then divorce, and how important that is. Talk a little bit more about that.
1: Yeah. Well, because my friend had said it had really damaged her relationship with her father, and she couldn't really ever get past that. Like, she was the middle person. I did not want to do that. And she said she never felt like she got to even grieve or have a childhood because she was always the support person for her mom. So I didn't want to do that. And ironically, though, my kids, I don't think would have done that. My kids both were pretty angry and hurt, and it was really hard for both of them, which I understand. But they weren't the kids who were just trying to, you know, be super obedient and make my life easier. We kind of joke that they did not do that at all. And and that had its own things, but it was really good for me to recognize I needed to go to God. I could not go to them. And I couldn't even tell them the whole story. Like, I did not tell them the whole story of all that had happened until many, many years after our divorce, till they were both all pretty much adults. And I had this sign on my bulletin board, Chris, that I would say when I went to church and when I talked to my kids, and everybody was like, well, you should be doing this. It was, faith is trusting God to set the record straight, because you can't set it straight. Everybody can't know all the details. And so you need to be willing to look like the bad guy. And I was looking like the bad guy to my kids sometimes. Because my ex-husband didn't always tell them the full situation. Like, when he moved out, he first just said, hey, your mom wants me to leave. But he didn't mention that he was living with someone else. And I felt like he needed to tell them that and not me. And so there was a lot of times when I had to bite my tongue and say, okay, I need to not start talking about things that I want them to hear it from them so they'll trust me rather than me just telling all that I know.
0: And that is really hard. That takes courage. That takes strength, backbone, and probably some tears in the pillow at night, you know?
1: Yes. Lot of tears. Just if you only knew what I am dealing with. But the great thing about that was later on, I said something, not about their dad, but one of my daughters said, I have always believed you about the divorce because you never said anything negative about dad. And she said, he would say negative things about you. Well, you know, your mom is like that. And she said, you never did. And that shocked me because I don't remember never saying that. But they said one of my daughters said, that made me trust you because you weren't trying to get me on your side. Mm-hmm. You were just trying to walk this well.
0: One of your daughters was doing an art project and trying to replicate this famous painting, the wave painting, and she mm-hmm. said something to you. Tell us about that.
1: Yeah, well, she had brought this art project home, and she doesn't like art. I love art. So I was trying to show her how to do. It's the Great Wave of Kanagawa, I think is how you say it. And it's by an artist named Hokusai. And I was showing her how to draw the wave. And I said, you know, you first need to put the big picture in, and then you need to just keep paying attention. You need to, you know, look at the way the artist did things and imitate what a great artist does. And she said, you are my Hokusai. You are the person I look at and want to imitate. And that was incredible. And I mean, the backdrop of that was we were not in a good place. I mean, I probably around that time had poured a full glass of ice water on my daughter for mouthing off at me. So I definitely was not in this like wonderful place when I heard those words, but I have hung on to those words for so many years. And I have a big poster in the room where I read my Bible that has that print
0: picture,
1: because I want to remember, like, what we see now isn't the end of the story. And, you know, that daughter who was so angry at God came to faith, and just recognizing what I did mattered, even though it didn't look like it did. And it was interesting. I did a Bible study for Lifeway, and they interviewed my daughters, and I didn't know what they were

0: to say. So that's a little scary. But the one daughter who the Hokusai picture, she said, after my dad left, I was a devil child. Like I just wanted to make my mom's life miserable. But then I realized like her life was so bad and yet she had joy. And I thought there's got to be a God. And she committed her life to Christ. And I think about that because in a lot of those years, honestly, probably the first 2 years, I saw no fruit. I saw anger. I saw frustration. And I thought, my faithfulness is making no impact on them. And I wasn't doing it for them. I was doing it for God. But it's amazing for anybody listening. Like, you have no idea what your kids are noticing and seeing. And you may not see fruit for a long time.
1: You brought up Great Expectations by Dickens in the book mm-hmm. and the character of Miss Havisham. And friends, mm-hmm. if you have not read the book, spoiler alert, you know, you've had a couple of hundred years, but why? And that it's bitterness that grabbed her heart and she mm-hmm. wouldn't let it go, right?
0: Yeah. So Miss Havisham was jilted at the altar as a young woman. And what she did ever since that day, she set everything in her house, her mind, her clocks, to the moment when she found out her fiance's deception of her. And so she just lived in this house with this disintegrating wedding dress. The wedding cake was still on the table, covered with fungus and bugs. And she basically said, you know, I've worn away with it. And she basically thought this was her punishment to this man who left her. And he had no idea that she was doing this, but her life stopped. Bitterness had consumed her for what had been done to her. And I didn't want that. And I did not want to live in bitterness and live in what had been done to me versus letting it go and seeing what God has for me.
1: And you write about in the book the word forgiveness mm-hmm. and how difficult that is and how often, especially those in the church, will push people toward forgiveness prematurely, rush the forgiveness. So in our final segment, I want you to talk about that. I also want you to talk about what to do if you have a friend or a family member who's in this kind of situation. I want to know the difference between, because you write from your perspective as a woman, but you also say, you write to the men who are listening. You may experience things emotionally a little bit differently than I did. Here's what it looked like for me, but you have to put that in your context. So you're very open with all of, you know, what's going on in the man's heart as well as he is looking at divorce. Vanitha Reisner is our guest. 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
1: For a long time, I wrestled with God in my pain, but as the months passed, I realized something profound. My divorce hadn't been only the breaking of my heart, it had also been the making of my faith. So writes Vanitha Reisner in the book, This Was Never the Plan, Walking with God Through the Heartache of Divorce. Just go to chrisfabrylive.org. All right, talk about forgiveness. A lot of people push people toward forgiveness. What do you mean by forgiveness? What do you not mean?
0: Yeah. Well, in terms of what I mean by forgiveness, I mean not holding on to bitterness and refusing voluntarily letting go the right to hurt you for hurting me. And that's really what I had first heard, letting go of the right to hurt you for hurting me. And so that type of forgiveness is really unilateral. It doesn't depend on the other person being repentant. It does not mean reconciling. It does not mean even having a relationship with them again. It does not mean not pursuing legal action if necessary. But it is sort of something we do with God, letting go of the offense and letting God's forgiveness kind of flow through us. But it doesn't mean that you have any kind of, have to go back into any kind of relationship. And I think that's a difference. Some people define forgiveness as requiring repentance, and I understand that, but that is not how I define it in the book. But I, at the same time, even though it doesn't require repentance, I don't think it should be done just super quickly. Like, okay, so they've hurt me. Let me just forgive them and move on, because I don't think it is that quick. And I don't think it really means anything when we try to do it that quickly.
1: So it's a process that it has to, again, keep going day after day after day. You wake up the next day and you have these feelings and you feel, oh, okay, I didn't forgive. Well, no, you did as much as you could. Now here's a new day, right?
0: Right, right. And for me, forgiveness started by first asking God, help me want to. Like, I don't want to. I mean, and I never want to. I think I wrote in the book, forgiveness, the first step of forgiveness feels like death. So, and it always does to me. I don't care what I'm forgiving, but it feels like giving up the right to something that you really have. So it's hard. And so I always start with, help me want this. And then part of my process, Chris, is to write down every single thing that I feel like that person took from me, whether it's what they said and did or the implications for me, my future, people I care about, because I really want to know what I'm saying I forgive for. And that has helped me let go, is really naming it. And I write it, because otherwise I'm kind of carrying it in my brain so I won't forget. Oh yeah, they hurt me this way. And oh, I remember that lie. And oh, I remember this. And I just want to write it down so I can kind of bring it to the Lord and say, okay, I'm going to give this to you. And I know, you know, the Lord says, vengeance is mine, I will repay. Like, I'm going to give this to you to repay, and I'm asking you to help me forgive just the way you've forgiven me.
1: Your daughters were 10 and 13 when all this was happening. Do they have a relationship with him?
0: Yeah, they do. So now they're both married, and they both have a good relationship with him. They see him. He lives in another state, so not all the time. And it was interesting. We were talking before at both of their weddings. We had my ex-husband and his wife, who is the woman he left me for, sit at our table. And we wanted to do that. One, to show the gospel, but two, because I know they didn't really have a relationship with anybody at that wedding anymore. And I didn't want him to feel awkward or left out. And I didn't want my girls to feel like, oh, wow, we have to make sure he feels comfortable. Because I just felt like this is something we can do. And Joel was totally on board for both girls' weddings. And I'm so thankful we did it.
1: Yeah. What has he said, your ex, what has he said about that? You making space at the table? Because most people would say, okay, you're going to come, you're going to sit over there. You're going to say, but you don't sit here, you know, can't do that. It's too uncomfortable. But no, you said, no, come on. That's unheard of. So what did he say about that?
0: Well, he said after the wedding we were talking, and he said, I can't tell you how much it's meant to me for you to forgive me. It has changed me, it has changed my life, and it has changed my relationship with the girls. You know, he just kept saying, I can't thank you enough for forgiving me. And I feel like it set me free, Chris, because before I was able to forgive, I was rehearsing everything and I was so angry and so bitter. And when we forgive, we have no idea how free we feel. So it wasn't a sacrifice to sit at the table with him. It wasn't at all. I didn't feel like, okay, I'm dreading this. I can't do it. It felt like, okay, God, you have healed me and you've forgiven me and I can forgive. And so it shows the power of Christ, because I don't know if I would have done that without Jesus.
1: Yeah. Freedom.
0: But Jesus changes everything.
1: It set you free, you know, set you free. And look at what that does to the other people around. But again, this didn't happen overnight. It happened in a process of years and years that you had to keep working through that. Okay, finally, we've got like 4 minutes left here. How do you show up when a friend's marriage ends? There's somebody listening right now and they know that, you know, this is going on with somebody that they really, really care about. What do you do?
0: Yeah, well, one, the first thing is I have this acronym that I will run through quickly in like 1 minute, and then I'll explain like the main points of it. But one is just show up, be there, call, text, just be available, because you're really lonely. One is, how is today? Don't say, how are you doing? Nobody knows how to answer that. Say, ask something specific. How has today gone? How did that meeting go? Like, be specific. O is offer specific help. Not let me know if you need anything, but I love to do laundry. Can you put it outside your house and I'll pick it up? Or I'd love to keep your kids on Wednesday. Like, be specific. W is words of encouragement, because you feel like a failure after divorce. So anything anybody can do to encourage you is so helpful. U is use active listening. Like, people really want to talk more than they want to listen. And yet most of us really want to talk. Who want to help, because I have always convinced my words of wisdom are going to change somebody's life, but they really don't. It is God who changes them, but it helps so much to listen. And then P is pray, and it's the last one because it may show up work, but pray is the first thing we need to do. And I recommend to people, like, set an egg timer for 3 minutes or timer. That sounds like that's nothing. But you would be amazed at what you can pray in 3 minutes. It's not just bless Sandy. It's, you know, you can go into a lot of detail in 3 minutes. So pray with them. Pray over the phone with them. Make prayer something you do. Pray for yourself that God would show you what to do in the midst of, like, your friend's struggle. And it does depend on how close you are. So if you're really close, there's so many things you can do. And even in the book, Chris, I wrote that book thinking maybe a close friend would buy the book. And so the two people, the person who's going through divorce and their friend, could read it chapter by chapter. And I have discussion questions for each chapter.
1: I love those discussion questions. They are fantastic.
0: And I wrote those really for a friend to say, hey, I want to ask you these specific questions so we can really dig into some of these things that I wouldn't even know to ask. And we kind of are looking at the same thing as we ask them.
1: Is there hope for those who have been divorced to come out of the shadows in the church?
0: Yeah. Yeah, there is. I mean, one, just trust God with your story and know that He is writing a good story and be willing to share it with people. I mean, I honestly didn't want to write this book, and that's so embarrassing. But when the publisher approached me, I was like, no, I don't want to be the divorce girl. And I realized it's because we still feel shame. And yet God has done so much for me, and I'm so thankful I didn't let that hold me back, because people need to hear there's tons of other people divorced in all of our churches who don't even feel like they have a voice. And so your being willing to do that will give them the courage to do it as well.
1: I am so glad that you didn't listen to the voice that said, no, no, no, don't want to say this. Don't want to talk about this. Because even in the, and I can tell your ex-husband has given you permission to go into some of the details of this, because of the redemptive nature of it, because of the power of forgiveness, because of the freedom that has come into your own life. And we didn't even get to talk about the camellia. I wanted to talk about the camellia. We'll have you back on. We'll do a whole program on the camellias. Thank you, Vinitha, for being real and open and honest with us today.
0: Oh, thank you so much for having me, Chris.
1: Vinitha Reisner. It looks like Reisner, but it's pronounced Reisner. This Was Never the Plan is the featured resource today. Walking with God Through the Heartache of Divorce. Hope that brought you some help and encouragement today, and maybe for you to be able to show up for a friend or family member whose marriage is ending. Chris Fabry Live's production of Moody Radio, a ministry of Moody Bible Institute.
8: It seemed to be God's call, and you answered. 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But now there's confusion and disillusionment. What happened? 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
4: 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My name is Wyatt. Thank you for tuning in. Have you ever felt like you're not enough, that you're not courageous in that moment? God gave you an opportunity and you let it slip through your fingers. It's okay if you have. It's not a huge problem when you think about it, because God is going to continue giving you those opportunities every single day. I've experienced this in my life. I'm sure you have, and you know people who have gone through this. We're called to be bold. We're called to be courageous. So let's live into that. Now more than ever, we can take a stand and be firm in our foundation on Christ. We can believe that that is what truth looks like in a world full of chaos, division, and lies. Let's stand up for what we believe in. Let's share the name of Christ all around the world in our communities. Whatever that looks like for you, find a way to be bold in your faith today. We were not made to fear. We were not made to cower. We were made to be strong and courageous. And friend, you are empowered through the Holy Spirit to do just that.
9: Fear can be loud, rushing in and filling every space. But 1 Timothy 1:7 says, God has not given us a spirit of fear, but of power, love, and a sound mind. 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
11: 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I am Chuck Bentley with My Money Life from Crown. 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
16: 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Here is a truth that's mind-blowing, isn't it? We who follow Jesus Christ, as we keep our eyes on Jesus, who is the image of the invisible God, that we are being conformed to that very image.
15: 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But what does that mean? Today on The Verdict, we're continuing in the book of Colossians and learning how our Lord Jesus is the perfect representation of the image of God and how this is key to our life's purpose and our personal identity. So let's join Pastor John Monroe for part two of his powerful message titled, The Image of God.
17: Last time, we thought about what it means to be created in the image of God. Being made in the image of God means that we're created by God to love and to serve Him, and also to relate to one another. And while in the beginning, man was made perfect, we are fallen beings. We no longer mirror and represent God perfectly. Our mirror, as it were, is defaced and scarred by sin. The image of God is still there, but it's not a perfect representation. Today we'll learn that Jesus Christ is the perfect image of the invisible God. And through our Lord Jesus, the image of God in us is being restored. That is, Jesus Christ not only saves us, but supernaturally transforms us. Listen now as we think of this mind-blowing truth.
16: We learn from the opening verses then of Genesis that we're not only creatures made by God, that is true, we are made by God, but we're more than that. We are people made in the image of God. So first, we're created in the image of God. Secondly, the image of God in man has been marred but not obliterated. I read from Genesis 1, but what happened in Genesis 3? The fall. And great was the fall. But the fall did not obliterate the image and the likeness of God in man. Turn back to Genesis 9, verse 6. Creation, Genesis 1 and 2. The fall, Genesis 3. Genesis 9, after the fall, obviously. Genesis 9, verse 6. Whoever sheds the blood of man, by man shall his blood be shed. For God made man in his own image. Said after the fall. Turn to the New Testament, to the book of James. James chapter 3. James, the little book after Hebrews in your Bible. New Testament. James 3, verse 9. He talks about the tongue. The taming of the tongue. James 3, 9, he says, with it, our tongue, we bless our Lord and Father, and with it, we curse people who are made, what? In the likeness of God. Made in the likeness of God. Even after the fall, it is said that as human beings, we're made in the image of God, we're made in the likeness of God. So the image of God in man is marred, but it's not obliterated. It's been defaced, but it's not been erased. It's been tarnished, but it's not been destroyed. It's been marred, scarred, corrupted, and spoiled because of sin, but it has not been obliterated. We are still human beings, even in our fallenness, we're still human beings made in the image of God. So number one, we're created in the image of God. Number two, the image of God in man has been marred but not obliterated. Now, with that background, we come to Colossians 1, verse 15, where Paul makes this brilliant, marvelous statement. He, the context is the Son, God's beloved Son. God's beloved Son is the image of the invisible God. That is, the Son of God is the perfect image, the perfect manifestation, the perfect representation of the invisible God. When Paul says that the Son is the image of the invisible God, he's not saying that God's Son is less than God or other than God or a mere feeble copy of God. No. We are created as human beings in the image of God. But Jesus is the image of God, the image in accordance with which we are originally made. Look again at Colossians 2, verse 9. For in him, that is in Christ, the whole fullness of deity dwells bodily. God's Son possesses all the fullness of deity in bodily form. So to say that God's Son is the image of the invisible God is saying that God's Son is God. He is the perfect likeness of God because he is God. And in the miracle of the incarnation that we celebrate at Christmas time, God the Son becomes man to reveal God. In Romans 1 that I've referred to, Paul explains that the creation manifests and reflects God's invisible attributes of power and divinity. But in Jesus Christ alone, God's being and essence are manifested and reflected. And while Jesus Christ always was, is, and will be the image of God in eternal relationship, it was when the Word became flesh that the invisible God became visible in his Son. He, God's Son, is the image of the invisible God. Think of it. Every quality, every characteristic found in the Father is found in his wonderful Son, his beloved Son, who perfectly manifests and represents God. Therefore, to see Christ, To see God's Son is to see God. Only God's Son is the perfect image of the invisible God, because the Son, like the Father, is eternal and unlimited in his deity. You wonder what God is like? You want to see God? Look at the Son. Look at Jesus Christ, who is the image of the invisible God. And so Jesus could say in John chapter 14, verse 9, whoever has seen me has seen whom? The Father. He who has seen me has seen the Father. The writer of Hebrews says he's the radiance of the glory of God and the exact imprint of his nature. Just as the physical sun, S-U-N, radiates the rays of light, so the Son of God brilliantly radiates the glory of God. The glory of God being the totality of the divine attributes of God. In fact, God's Son not only embodies the glory of God, he reveals the glory of God. And this Son, which shares eternally in the divine essence of the Father, reflects the Father's essence perfectly and exactly. After all, doesn't it make sense that only God can fully and perfectly reveal God? Therefore, to see the Son is to see the glory of the invisible God. And that's exactly what John says in his prologue in John 1. We beheld his glory. The glory is of the only begotten of the Father, full of grace and truth. No one has seen God at any time, but the only begotten Son, who's in the bosom of the Father, he has declared him. He's manifested him. He's exegeted him. He's revealed him. And to see the Son then is to see God himself, because he is the image of the invisible God. Isn't that wonderful that we who are made in the image of God can now see God and understand God, this God who is invisible, who's inaccessible, who is in a sense unknowable, who's so beyond us, who's so transcendent. Now, in Jesus, this invisible God who is spirit becomes visible. And to be in a right relationship with this God who made me, I must see and look at Jesus Christ. I must turn from my sin and my darkness and look, as Paul would say in 2 Corinthians 4:4, the light of the gospel, of the glory of Christ, who is the image of God. So we're created in the image of God. Secondly, the image of God in man has been marred but not obliterated. Thirdly, God's beloved Son is the image of the invisible God. Number four, and finally, followers of Jesus Christ are being conformed to the image of God's beloved Son. Here is a truth that's mind-blowing, isn't it? We who follow Jesus Christ, as we keep our eyes on Jesus, who is the image of the invisible God, that we are being conformed to that very image. You see, how does that happen? In two ways. First of all, present transformation, what we would call our sanctification. And then in the future, total transformation, the total extreme makeover, as it were, in our ultimate glorification. First of all, the Christian grows. This is the Christian life. The very essence of the Christian life is growing into the likeness of God's Son. What we call, the theological word, is our sanctification, becoming more and more like Jesus. What is salvation? Salvation is when we have this initial personal encounter with Jesus. When I come from my darkness into his marvelous light, as Paul has explained. When I'm delivered from the domain of darkness and transferred into the kingdom of his beloved Son. When I experience this redemption and the very forgiveness of my sins, I see Christ and I'm transformed, but that's the very beginning of the Christian life as I'm born again. Now, day by day, I am to follow Jesus. And the closer I follow him, and the more I listen to his words, the more and more I'm being transformed into his very image. Yes, we're originally made in the image of God, but sin has marred and deface that image in me. But that image, for those of us who follow Christ, is now being progressively restored and renewed as we become more and more like Jesus, our sanctification. That's our Christian, that's our goal, isn't it? To become more and more like Jesus. Turn back to Romans 8, where we will see that. Romans 8. We all love verse 28. Let me read verse 28 with you, but then look particularly at the next verse, verse 29. Romans 8, 28. We know that for those who love God, all things work together for good. For those who are called according to his purpose. For those whom he foreknew, he also predestined to be what? Conformed to the image of his son in order that he might be the firstborn among many brothers. How wonderful. And therefore, throughout scripture, over and over again, we are exhorted to be like Christ. We're exhorted to be like God. For example, John 13, 15, Jesus says, I gave you an example that you should do just as I have done to you. John 13, verse 34, a new commandment I give to you, that you love one another just as I have loved you. You also are to love one another. Ephesians 5, verses 1 and 2, therefore be imitators of God as beloved children and walk in love as Christ loved us and gave himself up for us, a fragrant offering and sacrifice to God. Ephesians 5, 25, husbands, love your wives as Christ loved the church. Philippians 2, verse 5, have this mind among yourselves, which is yours in Christ Jesus. 1 Corinthians 11, verse 1, be imitators of me as I am of Christ. Some examples. As we live the Christian life, I'm not just to love you, I'm to love you as Christ loved you. I'm not just to love my wife, I'm to love my wife as Christ loved his church and gave himself up for me. I'm to be like Christ, and the only way I can be like Christ is to keep my eyes on Christ and listen to Christ and be supernaturally transformed as more and more we're transformed into his very image. As followers of Christ, we're not only to proclaim Christ, but we are to display Christ, image of God, ambassadors of Christ, image bearers, God's representatives on earth, so that men and women who are in spiritual darkness, as they look at us who are following Jesus, see something of Jesus in us. Something of his love, his humility, his forgiveness, his righteousness, his patience, his grace, his compassion. That's what it is to be a Christian, isn't it? How long have you been following Jesus? How long is it since you were saved? You're becoming more and more like Jesus? Those of us who are married, would our spouse say that? Those who know us the best, our children, our parents, being like Jesus. Paul says, 2 Corinthians 3, verse 18, and we all, with unveiled face, beholding the glory of the Lord, are being transformed into the same image from one degree of glory to another, for this comes from the Lord who is the Spirit. Contrast between the old covenant, the Mosaic covenant, and the new covenant. When we look with unveiled face as we see the glory of the Lord, we're being transformed into that very image. This is our sanctification, isn't it? Being transformed into his image. And what has been lost in the fall because of sin is magnificently restored by our marvelous Savior, who restores in us the image of God, which was marred and defaced by the fall. Oh, when Adam fell, he certainly fell. The fall was radical. The fall was not just a little fall. It was a great fall, and the consequences were tremendous, so profound that Adam could never save himself, could never put the pieces back together, could never by ourselves restore that image. No, it's too cracked, too defaced. But our blessed Savior comes, who is the image of the invisible God, coming into time and space the Word becoming flesh and dwelling among us. And says John, we beheld his glory, the glory of the only begotten of the Father, full of grace and truth. And that is the only way in which you and I can become like Jesus as we look at the glory of God displayed in his blessed Son. That's our sanctification. But it's not over, is it? It's a struggle, isn't it, the Christian life sometimes. There's many distractions. We thought of them this morning. The external pressures on us to get our eyes on something other than Christ. But one day, one glorious day, every follower of Jesus Christ, we will be perfectly, yes, and fully conformed to the image of God's Son. That is our glorification. God has predestined us, we read from Romans 8, verse 29. God has predestined us to be conformed to the image of his Son. That is God's eternal purposes in the life of his people, which will never be thwarted. Says Paul in the great chapter on resurrection, 1 Corinthians 15, we shall also bear the image of the man of heaven. Isn't that wonderful to know? That you and I, with that image marred and scarred, that we shall bear the image of the man of heaven, God's wonderful Son. And John says, let me read it to you in 1 John 3, as we close this evening. But let me read from verse 1. 1 John 3, verse 1. See what kind of love the Father has given to us, that we should be called children of God. It's not just that God loves you, John is saying. Think of the manner of his love. Not only does he love you, but he brings you into his family, that you're now his children. And in the family, as you look at the child, you see the resemblance to the mother and the father, don't you? We are now children of God. That's a manifestation of the Father's love for us. And so we are. The reason why the world doesn't know us is that it didn't know him. Beloved, we are God's children now. And what we will be has not yet appeared. But we know that when he appears, we shall what? We shall be like him. Because we shall see him just as he is. That's our future glorification. That one day I'm going to be perfectly conformed to the image of Jesus Christ. Yes, I'm his child now, stumbling, disobedient, faltering, but I'm still his child, and his purposes are being worked out in my life and your life if you're a follower of Christ. And this we know, that one day we shall be like him when he comes, when he appears, and we shall be perfectly like his Son. That's our glorification, perfectly like God's Son. John Nelson Darby, the founder of the so-called Brethren movement, has a beautiful hymn, and one of the verses is this. And is it so, I shall be like thy Son? Is this the grace which he for me has won? Father of glory, thought beyond all thought, in glory to his own blessed likeness brought. Brothers and sisters, can you imagine God's grace? Not only does he forgive your sins, not only does he give you eternal life, not only does he bring you into his family, one day we shall be like his Son. Yes, the image of God presently in us is like a shattered mirror. We do not display, we do not reflect Christ perfectly, do we? But Christ, who is the image of the invisible God, has come to seek us and to save us and to transform us. And perhaps you're here and you're not yet saved by God's grace. Can I urge you to look to Christ, to turn from your sin and to believe in the Lord Jesus Christ, and you will be saved. He perfectly displays the glory of God. And the only way to know God is through his Son. And if you keep looking at Christ, you don't have to worry too much about your self-image. You will experience a transforming, extreme makeover, and your greatest joy will be to know Christ, to commune with Christ, and to display the invisible God to the sinful world. Robert Murray McShane said, for every look at self, take 10 looks at Christ. Good advice. As a society, we look at ourselves an awful lot, and we're self-absorbed. And yes, there is a time to look realistically at ourselves in the light of Scripture, but McShane was right. For every look at self, take 10 looks at Christ. Why? Because the more you look at Christ, the more you look at God's wonderful Son, the more you will become like Him. And then there will come that day, that glorious day, when all of us saved by His grace shall be perfectly conformed to His image. And we shall see Him even as He is. And we will, for all of eternity, be perfectly like God's beloved Son.
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17: Well, what's your verdict? 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Will you do that? And join me next time as we think of the uniqueness and supremacy of Jesus Christ. He is Lord above all.
18: 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I'm Michelle Davies. 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
6: Trust in the Lord and do good. Dwell in the land and befriend faithfulness. Psalm 37:3. This is Praying Through Scripture. I'm Christina Hannon. The Lord has given us really clear instructions on what He desires for our lives. He wants us to trust Him. He wants us to do good, and He wants us to live faithfully wherever He has us planted. We aren't responsible for fixing everything or understanding everything or being God. God is God. We are His people. So let's trust Him. Would you pray with me? Father, I don't know everything. I wish I did. I wish I could see the future and make the best decisions. But that isn't what you call me to. You call me to trust you. And you are worthy of all my trust. You see every detail, even down to the number of hairs on my head, and you know perfectly what the future holds. Nothing is hidden or unknown to you. Father, give me the strength to trust you so deeply that I can dwell in the land that you have placed me in and befriend faithfulness and do good. Lord, I need your help. I don't have the faith on my own. But I do desperately want it. I want to trust you with such unashamed abandon that everyone I meet gets a glimpse of how big and good and worthy you are. Lord, let me trust you. In Jesus' name, amen. Thank you for joining me today. Until next time, keep delighting in God and seeking His face.
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9: God knew from the beginning that it wasn't good for man to be alone. 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
10: Well, there are two Psalms that deal with the subject of the family, Psalm 127 and 128. 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Today, we're going to talk about how to help your family. 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And it happens among Christians. Business, conflict can take their toll. Following God's principles for family life is the only safe way to proceed. 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Did you know that Turning Point has a ministry to help you and your family? It's called Turning Points Magazine and Devotional. It comes to your home every month, filled with scriptural truth, devotions for every day, Monday through Friday, and a special one for each weekend. And then articles that are written to add value to your Christian life and give you perspective on how to live for God. This magazine is specifically geared toward the healthy soul, helping you keep your soul right with God. And I hope you get this magazine. If you don't, I hope you will get it. Simply ask for it when you get in touch with us. Just say, please send me the magazine, and it'll

It says, those who sow in tears shall reap in joy. He who continually goes forth weeping, bearing seed for sowing, shall doubtless come again with rejoicing, bringing sheaves with him. It's a reminder to us that in all of life, the principle of sowing and reaping is in vogue. And in our families, that's true, isn't it? What happens in our family has a lot to do with what input we give. And unfortunately, many of us try every modern approach to family life only to discover that while it may fix one part of the family, it ends up messing up all the rest of the family. Well, God has a better idea. And in case you're a little bit skeptical about listening to something from the Bible on the family, could I remind you that the family is God's idea? In fact, it's God's primary idea. The church was God's idea too, but the family was God's idea long before the church. Civil government, that came from the mind of God too, but long before there was civil government, God thought of the family. In fact, if you go by its place in the Word of God, apart from human life itself, the family is one of God's first great ideas for us in this universe. In the very beginning of the Bible, God looked at man alone and he said, it is not good that man should be alone. And he brought a woman to him and family began. So if God had the idea about the family, doesn't it make a little bit of sense to you that maybe he might have something to say about how we could make it work, how it should work? And I'll tell you what, not only here in the Psalms, but throughout all of the Bible, God has some incredible truth for those who are willing to dig for it to help us build families that will bring honor and glory to his name. Now, there are four principles that I want you to see in Psalm 127. We will barely get to Psalm 128, but they're connected, and I want to show you some things there if I have time. The first thing I want you to note about building your family and helping your family, principle number one is that if you're going to be successful, you have to place God at the head of your home. Notice what the psalmist says, unless the Lord builds the house, they labor in vain who build it. This psalm begins with the most important truth in building a home. It says, unless the Lord builds it, it isn't going to work. It is a truth that is so simple in saying, but so challenging in doing. This verse is teaching us that there is only one builder in the home, and that builder is God. There is only one architect for the home. God, who had the idea of the home, is the one who wants to be at the head of the home. And men and women, until you put God at the center of your home, all of your attempts to try to make family life what you want it to be will be attempts in frustration. And that's what the psalm says. Unless you let him build the home, you're going to do it in vain, which means you're going to go through a lot of frustration and experience a lot of emptiness and get down the road and think this is it. How many people do you know that thought that if they could just get all the things that their family wanted, that their family then would be a good, strong family and everything would be together? And how many kids do you know, maybe some of them hang out with you, some of them are at your place trying to get in on the family life you have because they've got so many things, but they've got no family. And there's no one there. And that's not God's plan, you see. If God's plan was that family life was how much stuff you had, then very few of us would even be candidates, would we? We would be stuck where we are. No, God has a better plan. God says that he wants to be the head of your home. Now, I want to take just a moment and debunk that, if I might. Because some of you are saying, you know, there's no way I'm going to install halos on my kids. They wouldn't look right. They wouldn't fit. It's not going to work. We're not going to say Bible verses like mantras around home. We don't have plaques up in every room that says God is the head of this house and little verses, and we don't have a promise box at the breakfast table. Is that what it means to put God at the head of your home? Isn't it interesting how

0: We get stuck on all the externals. We focus on all the little trinkets of the family. I just like to give you a testimony of my family growing up days. I knew that God was central in the home I grew up in, but I got to tell you something. It wasn't because of a lot of the things that we might focus on. You know, when I think back on my growing up days, I didn't know God was at the head of my home because we read the Bible after dinner at night. In fact, I got to tell you, a lot of those times were very forgettable, very forgettable. And that doesn't mean that it's not important to do that. It just means that that's not the issue. It wasn't even the fact that my parents were involved in institutional ministry. The thing, as I look back on it, that's very incredibly clear to me is this. It's a very simple thought. And that is that God was very important to my parents. That God was very important to them. That somehow in all the stuff we did and everything we're involved in, He always was there as a part of the picture. Most of the time He was the centerpiece. But wherever He was a part of our family. And as I grew up, I couldn't escape that. It wasn't that my mom and dad preached at me all the time, but it was the sense that I had that in our family life, God was important. Is God important in your home? Is He sort of a matter of convenience, maybe? You see, we communicate our values where they really are. You can't fake it with kids. Can I get a witness? You can't fake it with kids. They know. You can try to make them believe that God's important, but it's not going to get through unless He really is. So maybe the best thing we could do before we install God at the head of our home is install Him at the head of our life and then ask Him to live that out little by little in our families. Enough said about that. I think we know that to be true. Family isn't going to work unless God is at the head of the home. But I want you to notice this next principle, which is pretty incredible in my way of thinking because it's so contemporary. Principle number two says that if you're going to have a home that really makes a difference, you have to put parenting at the top of your priority list. Now notice what the psalmist says. Unless the Lord builds the house, they labor in vain who build it. First thing I wrote down in my notes is that God agrees with what I've always suspected, and that is that being a parent is labor. Can I get a witness to that? Amen. Ladies, you thought it started at the beginning of labor pains and stopped when the child was born? No, it continues throughout all of life, and it isn't very nice of you to include us in it either. We thought we were free from all of this. Being a parent is labor. It's hard work. It's such an incredibly simple concept, but it is losing its value in our culture today because parenting is being pushed over on the edge while moms and dads pursue their professional goals and purposes in life, and parenting is getting a lick and a promise, and we can't figure out what's gone wrong in our families. I want to tell you something, that unless you are willing to work at being a parent, God's the architect, but He needs laborers. And there are two laborers in most homes. In some homes, there's just one laborer. There's a single parent listening to me right now who's thinking, boy, you think it's work trying to do it with two of you. You ought to try doing it with just one. But God is saying to us that while He's given us the plan, He's the architect, He's the builder, we're the laborers, and we've got to put in the time and make parenting important or it won't work. Wherever I go to speak, or especially if I'm with pastors, we have a question and answer time. One of the first questions they always ask, and I just gotten prepared for it, so I thought I better get an answer, is can you tell us a little bit about your priorities? Well, you know, priorities are important because they govern your life. And it's one thing to talk about your priorities. It's another thing to put your priorities into perspective and put them into operation and then live by them. I remember going away and getting some time alone with the Lord and really sitting down and trying to crystallize some years back, okay, Jeremiah, what are your priorities? And I'll tell you, it's one of the most important times I've ever spent in my life, because I believe that with what God has done here in this place, apart from a clear understanding in my mind, and yet I struggle with these all the time, but a clear understanding of what my priorities are, I would be making a lot of really bad decisions right now. So let me tell you what they are. They don't necessarily have to be yours, but most of us are going to fall into the pattern of these priorities. Number one, I'm a person, and I better take care of my personal relationship with God. God's number one. In fact, he says he must be number one. He's a jealous God. He doesn't want anybody in between me and him. He's number one in my life. And so I have to cultivate that relationship. I have to spend time with God. I have to make God number one. Secondly, I'm a partner, and I've got a wife, a wonderfully, wonderfully good wife. God is first, Donna second. Thirdly, I'm a parent, and I've got children, four of them. And they're the most important thing in my life outside of God and Donna. And every day of my life, I have to fight to preserve that priority. Because you see, when I'm at a football game, I'm not at three or four other places where people think I should be. Or if I'm at a dinner sometime, I've said no to other things. And you know, there's an awful lot of pressure and a lot of expectations about what you should be doing with your life. But I want to tell you, as best as I know how to tell you, that my children are third in my life. The only thing ahead of them is God and Donna. I had it tested when I was invited to speak at a convention up at Arrowhead Springs. I was asked to go and speak to a group of 450 women at a women's Bible study. We agreed that was an opportunity that I should take. They wanted me to teach the life of David, and I had just preached through the life of David, so we went. You know, we had this thing all scheduled out way out in the future. I knew the basketball season was over. I don't schedule anything during basketball season that conflicts with the ball games if I can help it. Not anything during football season. So I was so excited, you know, this thing is out here in March. Well, then our wonderful basketball team got good about halfway through the year. And they started getting better and better, and they started winning, and they won, and they won, and they won. They got in the playoffs, and they kept winning, and I kept looking at this date that was over here. And we kept getting closer and closer to the date, and would you believe, I was scheduled to be at Arrowhead Springs from Thursday through Saturday, and our guys won all their games and were supposed to play for the city championship on Saturday morning at 10 o'clock in the sports arena, and I'm supposed to be at Arrowhead Springs. You gotta be kidding. Well, I'll tell you, I got up to Arrowhead Springs and told them that we'd speak anytime they wanted us on Thursday and however many times they wanted us on Friday, but we were coming home on Saturday. I'll never forget this. We got to Arrowhead Springs, went into that beautiful hotel up there, which is the Campus Crusade headquarters, and there was a lady who came through the lobby, and she said, "Are you Dr. Jeremiah?" And I said, "Yes." "Oh," she said, "we're so glad you're here." And she said, "Let me just tell you right up front, we're so glad you're not staying for Saturday." I thought, this poor lady hadn't even heard me speak yet, and she's already made up her mind. And then she said something I will never forget. She said, "What you don't understand," and she smiled, "is that we are all wives of executive husbands. They fund this ministry so that we can do what we do with Bible study." And she said, "It's just so incredibly encouraging to see somebody in a position of leadership make a decision in favor of their family." During the afternoon, I'll never forget this, it was one of the last sessions, and a lady got up and she ran out of the building. She had tears coming down her face. And you know, let me just make this momentary announcement. That's really unnerving to a speaker. You know, if you feel the urge that you just have to get out of here and it's really life-threatening, you know, go for it. But when I see you leave, especially if you look like you're troubled, my mind cycles back over everything I've said for the last 5 minutes. Well, that happened, and I went to the director of the conference, and I mentioned this lady who had left, and I said, "Could you please see if I might have said something that offended her?" She came back to me later. She said, "Pastor, don't worry about it." She didn't offend her. She had heard about what you were doing because we had to announce that you were going to be here on Saturday, and you weren't even talking about it, but while she was seated in the meeting, it really became a matter of great concern to her. Her daughter was playing for the state championship in Denver, Colorado on Saturday, and she got under such conviction, she got up out of the meeting, went and packed all her duds, got on the next plane, and went home. What are we talking about? We're talking about putting our children in a place where once in a while they understand that they're important. Making parenting a priority. I want to tell you something. If we didn't do anything else with our life, making parenting a priority is pretty much a full-time task. Amen? Amen. Number three. Keep reading in your Bibles. Principle number three is protect your family from destructive influences. Verse 2 changes the metaphor just a bit. It says, "The watchman stays awake in vain. It is vain for you to rise up early, to sit up late. Unless the Lord guards the city, the watchman stays awake in vain." We've been in the family building business. We've seen the family get built like you build a house. Now we have a picture of a city that is a protection for its people. And the writer of the Psalms changes the picture and he says, unless the Lord keeps the city, the people who try to keep it are doing it in vain. And he's still talking about the family. That's evident. And what he's talking about is the fact that while it is important for us to come to God and let Him be the builder of our families, when our families are built, we have to come back to God and ask Him to help us be the watchman over our families. And it's a picture of a parent looking out over his family and protecting it and watching out for it. Boy, if there's ever been a day when we needed to do that, this is the day. Now, the interesting thing here is that the psalmist once again puts us in partnership with God. Just as there's one builder and two laborers, and we're working together on the same project, there's one who is the watchman, but we're to be watchmen with him. You see it? Unless the watchman who is the Lord is working, then we who are also watching aren't going to understand it. So what the psalmist is saying is we're in partnership with God in building our homes and we're in partnership with God in protecting our homes. Are you with me? There's a man who has written a great deal about the family and I come to love his writings. His name is Steve Farrar. Maybe you've seen some of his books. He said, rather indelicately, I don't let my children watch network TV for the same reason I don't let them drink out of the toilet. Now, I probably would have said that a little differently than he said it, but he got his point across, right? And I understand the necessity of work, and God knows if that's something you have to do to make ends meet, that's one thing, but if you're doing it to live at another standard of living, it's a foolish decision. Because you're giving up your children for more toys. What a trade. And what God is trying to help us understand is this, that we not only have to build our homes, once we build them, we have to stand over them and be protecting of them, care about them. I want to share this with you because I think it's a very practical, hands-on sort of thing. If you're in partnership with God in protecting your family, how do you do it? Well, how do you do anything in partnership with God? It ultimately involves prayer. Read an article written by Suzanne Fields in which she talked about this whole matter of praying, how important it is for couples to pray for their children. And right after that, I had been given a book by Patrick Morley. It's called Man in the Mirror. It's got articles about the kinds of things that we struggle with as men. Articles about children and about our relationship with our wife and how we deal with our jobs and how we deal with our money and all the temptations that come as a part of our maleness. Patrick Morley, in his book, talked about seven couples who were all new Christians who started to meet in a prayer group, and the result of their prayers are so dramatic that he said, I verified their story personally. These couples were naive, new Christians, and they discovered when they met for the first time that they all had something in common. And that is that they all had children who were not saved. In fact, a total of 23 of them. Someone brought a verse to their first Bible study that said this, believe in the Lord Jesus Christ and you will be saved and your household. Acts 16:33, they took it as a promise from God that God was going to save all their kids. And they started to meet together, all of them, and they began to pray for the 23 children who God had given them who were outside of Christ. And each week as they faithfully prayed for these children, over the course of 2 years, all 23 kids committed their lives to Christ. In a Denver crusade, Dr. Billy Graham spoke about this verse of scripture in Acts, and he said that they had learned through their own study that in homes where the father came to faith in Christ first, the entire family came to faith in 60% of the situations. Where the wife came first, it was 40 to 50. Where the children came first, 25% of them saw their entire family become Christians. Now, what does that say? That if you want the families of America to be changed, you've got to change the fathers, because they have the greatest influence in the home in bringing others to faith. The way that this is all going to change in our families, in our partnership with God, in the protection of our home, is through prayer.
1: You know, one of the big surprises most people have is when they examine the population of many churches, they find very few men, multitudes of women, but men are in the minority. I'm happy to tell you that in the church that I pastor, every Tuesday night, we have a men's Bible study that has about 450 men in it. It is quite the thing to be a part of. Seated at tables around the Generations building, we have a speaker and we discuss the Word of God and pray for each other and encourage ourselves in the Lord, and we encourage one another in the family. Never has there been a need for that more than there is today, when the disintegration of families seems to be so rampant. Here in the Bible, we have some hope and some help for our families. And I'm glad you have been listening, because we've been sharing those things, and we'll continue tomorrow in the next edition of Turning Point to add to these wonderful truths about the family. I hope you'll join us then. I'm David Jeremiah. Thank you for listening.
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7: 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Pray first, asking God to help you understand it. Study the Bible a little at a time. 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The third tool is a listening heart. 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
8: 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Men of Galilee, they said, why do you stand here looking into the sky? This same Jesus, who has been taken from you into heaven, will come back in the same way you have seen Him go into heaven. 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

0: In a self-centered, self-promoting world, how is it possible for a husband to love his wife in a way that glorifies God? Alistair Begg points us to the perfect role model today on Truth for Life as he continues his series titled The Christian Family. We're studying Colossians chapter 3, focusing on verse 19.
1: The Lordship of Jesus Christ is then to be on display, not simply in the church as it gathers, but is to be on display in the home life of the members of the church. That's the hard part. You can get away with a lot here on a Sunday or whenever day you want to be together. And quite frankly, so can I. But I have to go home. I said to somebody tonight, I don't know whether it'd be better to have no wife than to have a wife and to have to preach on the role of a husband. You don't think I get up here like, yeah, I get a free pass. No, I go home. And I came from a home. And so do you. Because at home, for better or for worse, one is oneself. Yeah. We have to take seriously what the Bible is conveying. Earlier, we noted that for the wife to submit to her husband in this way is somewhat necessarily conditioned, if you like, and conditioned significantly by the demand which then follows here in verse 19. So, wives, you submit to your husbands as is fitting in the Lord, and husbands, you love your wives and don't be harsh with them. This is the two pieces, if you like, of the puzzle. That's why we read 1 Peter 3. That's why we read Ephesians chapter 5. So you have submission and you have love. Now, we might ponder why it is that these things are set in juxtaposition to one another in this way. I think it may be because, if we are honest, we understand the particular susceptibility of each member in marriage, namely the susceptibility of the wife to chafe and push back under the leadership of her husband, and the susceptibility of the husband to seek to abuse his leadership role in giving direction to the family and seeking to love his wife. Now, again, I'm going to keep saying this because it is so vitally important that these admonitions are not culturally bound, they are permanently valid. And the countercultural element to what Paul is writing here, countercultural in his day, before we even think about it in our own, is what he has to say concerning the love that a husband is to show. All of those ethical codes, whether Greek or Roman or Judaistic, would all have very clear building blocks for how the family should fit together. What would be so striking to people who were familiar with these kind of ethical demands was what he says here. This is what husbands are to do. Husbands, you are to love your wives, to love your wives. You who are the beloved of God, up there in verse 12, put on then as God's chosen ones, holy and beloved. That's the same verb, actually, agapao. It's agape. You who are beloved are to put on love in verse 14. And if you want to really know where the hit will come, why don't you put it on in relationship to your wife at home? Now, let's just acknowledge that he puts this both positively and negatively. Positively, to love your wife means that we must do sacrificially. The model, the measure of a husband's love is to be Jesus' love for his people. Couldn't we have made it a little harder? Husbands, love your wives as Christ loved the church. When Paul writes in Philippians 2, in that amazing passage about Christ, who did not think equality with God something to be grasped, but made himself of no reputation, in that context, Paul makes these exhortations. In humility, count others better than yourselves. Look out for the interests of others rather than your own. And remember, when you're tempted to say, but I don't want to do that, that your example is Jesus, who was prepared to give up himself sacrificially, even to death on a cross. So in other words, the love that a husband is to give to his wife is actually extending the love that he has for himself to embrace her as well. Now, we have to think that out, because this comes back again to the Genesis 2 passage, doesn't it? That in some profound way, a man's wife is part and parcel of his living frame. Yes, she has a unique personality. Yes, she is a separate entity, and so on. But somehow, in a way that is both mystical and yet real, this reality that exists between us is like nothing else in the entire world, and the closest thing that we can come to it is when we think in gospel terms, in atonement terms, in terms of the union of Christ with his people. This, of course, has huge ramifications for all of our fiddling around with divorces and separations and trying to find excuse clauses and escape clauses to run away from things, as if somehow or another we just have joined in a casual relationship with each other, which if it goes south on us, we can always break it up and move on to somewhere else. Oh, no, you can't. Oh, no, you can't. And the reason that Jesus makes an exception is so that we would understand that he is not providing loopholes in every other area that we try to contrive. That's why he says, you got one shot at it, and this is it. One flesh. One flesh. Some kind of mystical reality. Now, what do we mean when we say that we love as we love our own flesh? Well, listen to this. No one, unless he is psychotic, or at least unbalanced, hates his own body. True. I mean, you're going to get up in the morning, take your shaving razor, and try and cut yourself with it. I mean, if you cut yourself, you go, oh, that was a mistake, then you call for your wife. Could you please help me? So, could you please submit by getting me, all right? That's where she says that an order or suggested with this, leave that alone for now. No one, unless he's psychotic or at least unbalanced, hates his own body. For a husband not to love his wife, who has become one flesh with him, is not simply to be a poor husband, it is to be a dysfunctional Christian. That pretty well says it, doesn't it? Now, if you want it more quaintly, in the 19th century, and whether you do or you don't, you're about to receive it, this is Charles Hodge. Married love is as much a dictate of nature as self-love, and it is just as unnatural for a man to hate his wife as it would be for him to hate himself or his own body. A man may have a body which does not altogether suit him. Okay. He may wish it were handsomer, healthier, stronger, or more active, but still, it is his body. It is himself. And he feeds it and cherishes it as tenderly as if it were the best and most lovely in the world. So a man may have a wife whom he could wish to be better or more beautiful or more agreeable. Still, she is his wife. And by the constitution of nature and the ordinance of God, a part of himself, in rejecting her or abusing her, he violates the laws of nature as well as the laws of God. Sacrificially and also exclusively. For a husband to love his wife in this way involves sacrifice, and it also recognizes the exclusive nature of what's going on. In the same way that the love of Jesus for the church is an exclusive love, so the husband's affection for his wife is also to be marked by exclusivity. In other words, the relationship I have with my wife, I sustain with no one else. And neither must any one of us. Richard Baxter, I mentioned him already, in the middle of that big book, he gives directions both to husbands and wives. He says it is our common duty to maintain these things, and he says to help to keep conjugal chastity and fidelity, and to avoid all unseemly and immodest conduct. Boy, if that isn't a kind of, have anybody under the age of 112 is looking for a dictionary in relationship to those words. The idea of conjugal chastity and fidelity being a common duty, and the notion of unseemly and immodest conduct. It's amazing, isn't it? I mean, the entire advertising world is based on unseemly and immodest conduct. I say that with great respect to all the advertising people who are here. I don't mean to throw you all under the bus. But we can go from Baxter in the 17th century to Men's Health magazine in 1996. You see why it's important to keep files. Can you believe this? Listen to this. This is Men's Health, 1996. He's writing to men, whoever he is. The key is to make your mind monogamous. When you've promised to drink only from one spring, its water will be sweet. Surely, when a woman knows that she is it for you, that she is the Alpha and Omega of your erotic world, she will be emboldened by it. So whether you want 17th century Baxter or 20th century Men's Health, let's be absolutely clear that the exclusivity of the marriage bond is not up for debate or for option. And it is imperative that we recognize this. I know that you're not impressed by most of my quotes, but this is Baby, I'm Down to My Last Teardrop This Time, by that little lady who was involved with Glen Campbell for a while. Can't remember her name, doesn't matter. But it begins like this. They said, your love life's in trouble in a magazine I read, when the one you love is hanging off of his side of the bed. Okay, that's that little lady. This is Charles Bridges. Tender, well-regulated domestic affection is the best defense against the vagrant desires of unlawful passion. Now, you don't need me to interpret that for you. This is biblical. You can read it in 1 Corinthians 7 for yourselves in the first 5 verses. And in the time that I have been in pastoral ministry, it is not an uncommon story to discover that the seeds and the roots of declension, not simply in the physical realm, but in the entire notion of a one flesh union within marriage, can be traced to a downright selfishness in relationship to that very area of life. So Men's Health gets it, the 17th century gets it, and if we're honest, we get it too. Now, I spent too long on that, just a word or two on the negative side. Husbands, love your wives. How shall we do it? Well, we will do it sacrificially, we must do it exclusively, and we mustn't be harsh with them. The basic verb here means to make bitter or to make sour. Hence the paraphrase that I quoted earlier from J.B. Phillips, don't allow bitterness or resentment to spoil your marriage. Now, it's an important word, isn't it? Because if we're not alert to this, or even if we are alert to it, but tempted to disregard it, it is possible for us as husbands to cultivate, amongst other things that we would like to be rid of, a harsh tone. A harsh tone. Fueled by bitterness. A sourness. Which may stem from a sense of disappointment. Often a disappointment with ourselves that is disguised by explaining how disappointed we are with everything else and everyone else. I'm disappointed with life. I'm disappointed with expectations. I have unrealistic ideals for my wife and how she should be. And before we know it, suddenly We have slipped into a tone that is certainly not conducive to anybody saying, wow, look how these people love each other. Now, this requirement, of course, is necessary. C.S. Lewis, if the home is to be a means of grace, it must be a place of rules. The alternative to rule is not freedom, but the often unconscious tyranny of the most selfish member in the house. Oh, and may I say, not in a shy way. Oh, no. No, not me. I did it my way. Yeah, there's the problem for some of us. Our husbandly role of loving our wives is not to be exercised harshly, selfishly, but lovingly, which will mean, at least in part, being prepared to put my wife's interests ahead of my own. Being prepared to recognize that I don't need to have the last word in every conversation. And recognizing that we come to this as husbands, as do our wives in verse 18, in the awareness that the framework is laid out in such a way that entering into it by God's help, we may rejoice in it. It's a biblical framework, it's a permanent framework, it's a universal framework. And one of the reasons that we need the big family to help us with our wee family is because of our own personal blind spots. Our own personal blind spots. We all have them. We don't really want to deal with them. And so we are adept at hiding them until somebody might be prepared to come along and point them out to us. This kind of thing. This is just from a novel. I made a note of it a long time ago. And this is an observation that is being made by a character in the novel, the wife. A real relationship's based on trust and understanding, the sharing of little things, moments of happiness and laughter, realizing you've both just had the same thought or were about to say the same thing. James and I, that's her husband in the novel, James and I shared nothing except for the same space, and even that less and less often. I grew to realize that his emotions were without substance. His obsession was with himself, not me. He'd be telling me about some big contract he'd signed, some export deal to the US. And I'd realize he was watching his own reflection in the window as he told me, playing to his own imagined gallery, posing for photographs that weren't being taken. He was in love with the idea of me, but I was just another trophy in a life that was all about him. Oh, you say, there you have it, huh? Yeah, well, we all have it, if we're honest. I'm loath to tell you this. Maybe I told you before, in which case it won't matter, because I've already done it. But talking in terms of blind spots, I can't forget, it's a long time ago now, and a long way away from here, I was out playing golf with somebody. And in the course of the conversation, in just routine conversation, he said to me, Alistair, can I say something to you? Which is usually, that's not usually going to be something like, hey, you're the finest person I've ever met. So you got to be prepared if you're going to say yes to it, to be prepared for it. And so I said, yeah. And he said, well, I got to tell you this. You're awfully hard on your wife. I said, really? He said, yeah. He said, you finish her sentences. When you are in the room, her personality is quashed. When you are out of the room, we all realize who she is, what she has, and what she means. He said, I'm telling you that because I care about you, and I care about her. And I tell you, I don't share that with you to impress you. It pains me yet.
2: I say to you again, I don't know if it would be easier to have no wife or to have a wife and to have to deal with Colossians 3 and verse 19.
0: 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And the book is our way of saying thanks for your support of this Bible teaching ministry. This is a book that, rather than pressuring us to do more or be better, focuses on the fruit of the Spirit and how we can look to God to increase our joy, our patience, our goodness, and our love as we walk through the challenges associated with parenting. The author writes, I love that the Bible uses the family as a metaphor for God's gracious relationship with us. I want your family and the way you feel about it to be a beautiful model of the gospel. 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
2: Our gracious God, we thank you that as we make our journey down the pathway of life, that we have a shepherd who loves and cares for the sheep. That we have one who, when we wander and stray, woos us and brings us back. That we have one who, when we've made a royal mess of things, comes to pick us up, to restore us, to forgive us, to enable us to get up and get on. And Lord, as we think about what it means to live out the principles of your word, not just in the big place, in the crowd, but in the small place, in the kitchen, in the bedroom. Lord, who is sufficient for these things, save that you come by the Holy Spirit to quicken us, to renew us, to help us. And thank you that when we read these exhortations, they are not there as some list of that which we should strive to become, but that they are the very outworkings of those who are your beloved, who are learning progressively to put on love and learning to do so at the places where it demands the most, takes the most, often hurts the most, and yet reveals often the most of your work of grace within our lives. Help us, Lord, to this end. Thank you for the promise of your grace. In Jesus' name, amen.
0: We're glad you've joined us today. Who is responsible for teaching children God's word? Is it the church, the Sunday school teacher, the parents? We'll hear the answer tomorrow. The Bible teaching of Alistair Begg is furnished by Truth for Life, where the learning is for living.
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8: 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We demolish arguments and every pretension that sets itself up against the knowledge of God, and we take captive every thought and make it obedient to Christ." So when that thought comes, you say, "No, I'm not letting that one in." That thought of fear, that thought of lust, that thought of vengeance, but that beautiful thought about the Lord that is going to come in. And so you are the air traffic controller of your own mind.
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13: There's two phrases that stick out in John 1:39 and also 46. Those who are being invited to encounter the Lord Jesus, we read a little phrase, come and see. Come and see. Discipling and mentoring involves impartation as well as instruction. Follow what I do. Watch me. Come and see.

0: does it mean to be a leader, and who's qualified to lead? You'll find plenty of books and seminars trying to give answers to these questions, but most fall short of delivering the truth. So today on Know the Truth, Philip DeCourcy is taking us to the definitive leadership expert, Jesus Christ. We're continuing our study on the calling of the disciples by looking at how Jesus shaped 12 ordinary men into kingdom leaders. But before we start, connect with us by texting the word CONNECT to 89321. Here's Philip.
1: Well, let's take our Bibles and turn to Mark chapter 3 to our series on the 12 disciples, how the Lord Jesus called them, commissioned them. We called it team selection. Let's go to Mark chapter 3 and verse 13. And when he went up on the mountain and called to him those he himself wanted, and they came to him, then he appointed 12 that they might be with him, that he might send them out to preach and to have power to heal sicknesses and to cast out demons. Simon, to whom he gave the name Peter, James, the son of Zebedee, and John, the brother of James, to whom he gave the name Boanerges, that is, sons of thunder. Andrew, Philip, Bartholomew, Matthew, Thomas, James, the son of Alphaeus, Thaddeus, Simon the Canaanite, and Judas Iscariot, who also betrayed him. And they went in to a house. The last time we were together, we were looking at the calling and the commissioning of the 12 disciples. If you've followed us, we have looked at the time, we've looked at the 12,

Satan, and he made them into something that changed the world, that turned things upside down in the religious and spiritual realm. And that piqued our interest. How did he make them? In what way did he shape them? How did he develop these leaders? And we started to look at the training of the 12. And we tried to kind of understand something of Jesus' method. And we looked at, first of all, Jesus' paradigm. Jesus, at this stage in his public ministry, moved from the many to the few. And he tried to multiply himself in a few men who would then themselves multiply themselves in others. And you'd have this exponential impact within the kingdom of God. We looked at Jesus' paradigm. Then we looked at Jesus' prayer. Jesus prayed often for the disciples. And we realized that discipleship must be underwritten by prayer. This is God's work, and therefore we must go to him for the grace to do that work. That's where we were. Jesus' paradigm, Jesus' prayer. Thirdly, if you're taking notes, this is where we pick up where we left off. I want us to consider Jesus' prescience. It's a big word that simply means foreknowledge or foresight. I want you to see Jesus' expectation for the 12. Because you see, leaders embrace their pupils and students and disciples as they are. They throw their arms around them as they find them. But they do communicate to them what they want them to become. Leaders anticipate beyond where the disciple is. They envision what they can become by the grace of God. Mentoring, discipling, leadership development involves hope and high expectations. I love that verse in Hebrews chapter 6, verse 9, where the Hebrew writer says that we are persuaded of better things of you. That's what leaders do. That's what disciplers do. That's what mentors and counselors do. They push the disciple or the student or the counselee to be better than they are, to become something they are not. I mean, this is God's work. This is God's way. Remember when we looked at Gideon a few years back, we noted the fact that in Judges 6, verse 12 to 16, that God meets Gideon hiding in the barnyard, threshing the wheat so that the Midianites couldn't take it. He's timid, he's fearful, he's cowardly to some degree. And God says, "Oh, mighty man of valor." And I'm trying to anticipate what that would look like if we had pictures of that scene. And I think Gideon would have, you know, me? Me? Yes, you, because the Lord will be with you. And you need to go in the power of that, the strength of that, and the might of that. J.D. Jones, an old English pastor of a generation ago, said, "We can never be successful helpers of the Lord unless we can see the diamond in the suit and the radiant saint in the publican." That's a great word. You can't be a good leader. You can't be a good counselor. You can't be a good discipler unless you see the diamond in the suit, unless you anticipate what that person can become by the grace of God. And this was the cornerstone and centerpiece of Jesus' training method. And the best evidences of that, let's go over to John chapter 1, is what he said to Peter in that first encounter. You know that Andrew brings his brother Peter to the Lord Jesus Christ, and John gives us a record and an account of that meeting. And I love what Jesus said. Here's what we read in John 1 verse 41. He first found his own brother, speaking of Andrew. He first found his own brother Simon and said to him, "We have found the Messiah," which is translated the Christ. And he brought him to Jesus. Now, when Jesus looked at him, just pause. This is what Jesus sees in Peter. This is what Jesus anticipates about Peter. This is what Jesus envisions about this disciple. And Jesus looked at him and said, "You are Simon, the son of Jonah. You shall be called Cephas," which is translated as stone. Now, we don't need to get lost in all the linguistics of this, but basically, you're a small stone, you're going to become a bigger stone. You're going to become something you're not when I'm finished with you. We're talking about the transforming touch of God's grace in a person's life. This vacillating man,
This man whose emotions

0: were up and down like the waves of the Sea of Galilee. This man who would deny the Lord Jesus Christ in an awful act of betrayal, who would curse on the night our Lord was betrayed and arrested on the eve of his crucifixion. That man, that weak, vacillating character, by the time Jesus is finished with him, you'll find him standing up as bold as a lion when he was once as timid as a church mouse in Acts chapter 2. And Paul will tell us concerning Peter, he's a pillar along with John in the church in Galatians 2 verse 9. I'm struck by the double vision of Christ. He sees Simon, but he takes another look through the lens of God's grace and he sees Peter. I'm impressed the way Jesus looked at Peter. And I want you and I to be challenged as we look at Jesus' methodology. And remember what we said, while this primarily speaks to church leadership and the development of young eagles for Christ, I think it's transferable to every parent who must bring up their child in the fear and admonition of the Lord. I think it's a word for every businessman and coach who has an influence on the next generation. We've got to be struck not just by Jesus' paradigm, the many to the few. We've got to be struck by Jesus' prayers that this is a work that must be done on our knees and in dependence upon God. But we're struck by Jesus' prescience, his ability to look beyond what he sees. And you and I need to look beyond what we see in some people. When we're on the verge of writing them off, when we're pulling our hair out with our kid or some teenager in our life and they can never become what I want them to become, or they show no signs of changing, or the change is slow as molasses, you've got to remember Jesus saw beyond that present moment, beyond all the faults, all the failures, and he saw what Peter could become. People need positive reinforcement. We need to set positive expectations for each other. Now look, I've got to be cautious here, because if we're not careful, this simply falls over into positive thinking and a humanism. I believe in you. You need to believe in yourself. That's not what we're talking about. To say to someone, I believe in you, apart from the gospel, that's humanism. Now we say, I believe in God. And when God's done his work in you, you're going to be different. That's the gospel. But there's still expectation there. There's still hope there. Some of you know a week or two ago, I was in New York with my eldest daughter, Angela. We had gone for several reasons. One, to catch up with our middle daughter, Laura, who was nannying on the bus with Keith and Kristen Getty, who were doing a tour along the East Coast of America. And we went to catch up with Laura and also to go and hear the Gettys at Carnegie Hall, which was the kind of highlight of their tour. But during the show, Keith, in his opening remarks, said something that just came back to my mind this week as I was studying for this, in that he shared that Kristen's father, who's a pastor in Belfast, said to her when she was singing as a little girl, someday you will sing in Carnegie Hall. And I don't think that was bluster, and I don't think it was bluff. I think he believed it. He tried to encourage his daughter to become more than she was. And he was there that night at Carnegie Hall. Can you imagine that moment, living to see that? Oh, Jesus' prayer, Jesus' paradigm, Jesus' prescience. There's a fourth thing, and I don't want to spend a lot of time here because there's two other points I want to cover. But I do want to make note of the fact Jesus' proclamation. Jesus' training method included instruction. He was the truth embodied, right? John 14, verse 6. He's the truth. He's the way. He's the life. John tells us that the law came by Moses, but truth and grace in a most marvelous form came through Jesus Christ. And in the high priestly prayer, he prays that his disciples would be sanctified by the truth. And that truth is the word of God. And you remember when we looked at the titles, the 12 were called both apostles and what? Disciples. And we made note of the simple fact the word disciple means learner. And I just want to underscore that fundamental to this mentoring relationship, the development of these leaders, the fundamental relationship between Christ and the 12 was one of teacher-student. Teacher-student. And so the Lord Jesus Christ who's described as a teacher throughout the Gospels. In fact, of the 90 times he's addressed directly in the Gospel narratives, he's called teacher 60 times. That tells you something about his passion, tells you something about his purpose. And so the Lord Jesus spent a lot of his time with the disciples, you can imagine, teaching them. What about the Sermon on the Mount? What about the Olivet Discourse? What about the Upper Room Discourse, the Road to Emmaus, the parables, the Great Commission? In fact, let me prove to you this was what he did when he was with them and they were with him. Go over to John 17 and the high priestly prayer. Jesus is in conversation with his Father. And I want you to notice what he says in verse 6. I have manifested your name to the man whom you have given me out of the world. They were yours. You give them to me. And they have what? Kept your word. You see Jesus' proclamation? You see, the task of teaching others is the task of the discipler, the mentor. Oh, we teach by example, and we'll get to that momentarily. Some things are better caught than taught. But in all that you seek to do with your child, in all that we seek to do with promising leaders, whatever influence you have on that sports team or that business class, as a Christian, we're compelled to make sure part of the process involves proclamation, indoctrination, instruction in the gospel. Those we train must possess a proper and a robust doctrine of Scripture, a proper understanding of God, Christ, man, the gospel, and the church. Our churches must be taught to embrace and continue in the apostles' doctrine. Acts 2, verse 42. And our children and grandchildren must be brought up in the fear and the instruction of the Lord. Ephesians 6, verse 4. And that's what Jesus did in the life of these 12 men. They were to be torchbearers for the truth in a dark world. They were to be convictional leaders. God wants you and I to leave a theological imprint on our disciplees, on our counselees, on our children, on our friends, anybody that has influence on us. Let's move on. More could be said, but I do want to cover these last two thoughts and wrap this up. Here's a fifth thought. As we're looking at Jesus' methodology, as we're looking at a paradigm for influencing others, what about Jesus' presence? Jesus' presence. Critical and central to the mentoring of the 12 apostles was the time they spent in Jesus' presence, right? We noticed that, didn't we? If you go back to Mark chapter 3 and verse 14, then he appointed 12 that they might be with him. Now, we've already noted part of that being with him would have included classroom time, so to speak, where he sat them down and instructed them. He did it on the Sermon on the Mount. He did it in the Olivet Discourse. He did it in the Upper Room Discourse. He told them about the ministry and work and person of the Holy Spirit. He commissioned them in Matthew 28. He commissions them again in Acts 1. But part of it also was just being beside him, having a ringside seat on his life. When it came to the gospel, they got to watch Jesus live it as well as teach it. I think it's interesting in those early episodes with Nathanael and with Peter and with Andrew and John, there's two phrases that stick out in John 1:39 and also 46, where those who are being invited to encounter the Lord Jesus, we read a little phrase, come and see. Come and see. Come and see what we see. Come and take a look at this marvelous teacher, a man sent from God who's more than a man. Now, discipling and mentoring involves impartation as well as instruction. Jesus said in John 16:33, my peace I give to you. In John 15:11, my joy I leave with you. In John 17:22-24, Father, the glory you've given me, I've given them. That's impartation. Jesus shared his life with the disciples. The peace, the joy, and the glory that was his, he let it rub off on them. It's very important that we as pastors, parents, mentors, coaches, whatever. It's not just instruction. It's not just do as I say. It's impartation. Follow what I do. Watch me. Come and see. Doesn't Paul say that? I love this verse. Very challenging for every pastor. 1 Thessalonians 2, verse 8. We shared not only the gospel with you, but our very lives. Ministry is first a relationship before it's a responsibility. We're talking here about an apprenticeship. They were apprenticed with the Lord Jesus. Some of you know that before I went into the ministry, I was an aircraft engineer at Short Brothers in Belfast, a large aerospace company, and I spent 4 years in apprenticeship in mechanical engineering. My mentor was a man by the name of Jimmy Blaine, and I spent 2 years at his side. He showed me what to do and how to do it. One day I contradicted him, and he told me if I ever did it again, I'd be wearing a 2-pound hammer on the top of my head. It was instruction, it was impartation, it was everything. It included making him tea every day at 10 o'clock. It was basically like I was a domestic slave for 2 years while he taught me engineering. But that's apprenticeships. And then you graduate, and I remember going to night school, and you know, you're looking at diagrams, mechanical diagrams, electrical diagrams, the avionics of an airplane, the structure of an airplane, and it was like, you know, to me, double dutch. But when I was on the assembly line with Jimmy, it all made sense because I learned it on the job. And Jesus is offering these men an apprenticeship. Come and watch, come and see, come and learn. Some of the best learning takes place serendipitously. You know, make sure you look out for those moments as a parent when the child's just teachable or something's happened. That's a serendipitous moment. That can't be simulated in a classroom. Those are the best learning moments, life on life in the midst of life. And so be an example to others. You know, that's the relationship. You know, have your formal times with your children, instructing them in the fear and admonition of the Lord, but live a life that's authentic and appealing in terms of Christ. Look for those serendipitous moments, life on life stuff. And that's true in church, at home, in the workplace, on the sports field. This is Jesus' method. And several times in the epistles, 1 Corinthians 11, verse 1, Philippians 3, verse 17, 2 Thessalonians 3, verse 7, 9, Paul will say, follow me as I follow Christ, or follow my example. In fact, the Hebrews are encouraged, aren't they, in Hebrews 13, verse 7, to follow the example of their leaders. So it's not just instruction, it's impartation. I was interested to learn that G. Campbell Morgan, the great English expositor in London, in Westminster Chapel many years ago, once received a letter from a man who was converted under his ministry. And the man spoke of coming into the church as a boy. He was neglected and hungry. But he listened to the great preacher, got wonderfully converted and resolved to be what he was, a preacher of the gospel. And God did a marvelous work in this young man's life and transformed him. And he did become a minister of the gospel, and his son became a minister of the gospel. And so later on in life, he writes a letter to Morgan to let him know what he doesn't know, but what God has done through him. Here's what he says. From that night, you became a great human ideal. I think I've read every book you've written. I've placed your picture on the flyleaf of my Bible. I have never stood up to preach without first turning to look upon it. It somehow helps me more than anything else. People are looking at us and looking to us to lead them the right way and to show them the path to life.
1: 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I'm Wayne Shepherd. Join us again tomorrow as Philip DeCourcy continues our study of Jesus' motley crew of disciples who were a lot like us. That's Friday on Know the Truth. Today's program was produced and sponsored by Know the Truth Incorporated. Jesus said, "You shall know the truth, and the truth shall make you free."

0: God is ready and willing to give you eternal life. Are you ready to receive it? My name is Wyatt. You're listening to Listener Supported Faith Radio. We have a show on the Bill Arnold program called Guy Talk. It's from 4 to 6 p.m. Central Time every weekday. And on a recent one, they were talking about how it's Jesus who receives us. We're messy. We're sinful. We have all sorts of baggage that we come with, right? But God doesn't care about that. Jesus is accepting us. Are we willing to give ourselves to him for what he did for us by dying on the cross? He's ready to receive you, friend, if you're willing to repent of your sin and allow him to be your Lord and Savior. You can text the word faith if you have any questions about this, by the way. Send that over to 41224. Allow us to walk alongside you on this journey and equip you in this new decision and new life. We all want to be better followers of Christ, and it starts within our homes with our families and loved ones. If we aren't leading and shepherding them well, we may get to the end of life with a sense of regret. Here's what author and apologetic specialist J. Warner Wallace had to say about this on a recent episode of The Bill Arnold Show.
1: I don't think I'm ever going to go back and say, boy, I wish I could have done more events. 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I think in the end, regret does not live on your social media. 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
2: It's been said that hurt people hurt people and healed people heal people. Do you know God wants to work in and through you in a way that helps others heal so they can fulfill their calling? This is Susie Larson with another Grow and Go Moment, helping you to discover and enjoy what God wants to do in and through you. In the book of Proverbs, chapter 13, verse 17, we read this: an unreliable messenger stumbles into trouble, but a reliable messenger brings healing. You know, I marvel that God entrusts the kingdom to us, to such broken people. Yet he puts his spirit in us, and he works wonders through us. All the while, we're working out our salvation and gradually discovering who we are to him. I shudder, actually, to think back on how often his message of love got lost in translation through me because I was too broken, insecure, and self-focused to rightly relay his heart to others. Yet still, he loved me through it all. It's because of his unrelenting love, I'm not who I was. I'm someone altogether new. You and I, we get to be a work in progress without the condemnation. Far too many Christians stay stuck because they prefer a known captivity to an unknown freedom. I don't know who said that first, but it's true. When you and I understand who we are to God and who he is to us, we will more reliably communicate his message to a lost and broken world. The freer we become, the more clearly his kingdom is communicated through us. How is God revealing himself to you this season? Get a vision for who he is making you to be. Picture his kingdom message flowing through you and bringing healing to others. This is Susie Larson with another Grow and Go Moment. For more resources, go to growandgotoday.com.
3: 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Jesus' followers experienced this many times. Men of Galilee, they said, why do you stand here looking into the sky? This same Jesus, who has been taken from you into heaven, will come back in the same way you have seen him go into heaven. 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
7: Some people comment about the challenges of living the Christian life. It's so hard, they say. Pastor Greg Laurie responds,
8: it's impossible to be a Christian. It is impossible for me to love my enemies. It is impossible for me to forgive someone who has hurt me. It is impossible for me to go the extra mile. I can't do it on my own. But through Christ, I can live this Christian life, and so can you.

found yourself between a rock and a hard place with a home repair project? If you do this, the house catches fire. If you do that, the house falls down. So you call the guy who knows stuff. He comes in and turns the whatchamacallit right side up and job done. Where can we find that kind of help to turn the rest of our lives right side up? Pastor Greg Laurie answers that today on A New Beginning. Good encouragement coming

0: wrapping up our Jesus and You Old Testament series. In this series, we've looked at Jesus and His appearances in the Old Testament. Jesus said, your father Abraham rejoiced to see my day, and he saw it and he was glad. So Jesus was effectively saying, look, people, I knew Abraham. I talked with Abraham. So we know that Jesus made an appearance in the Old Testament to Abraham. We assume it was when Abraham was preparing to sacrifice his son in obedience to God, and the angel of the Lord appeared and stopped him. And we believe that was not an angel at all, but it was what we call a Christophany, an appearance of Christ. Then we know that Jacob wrestled with an angel who he later said he believed was God, and he called the place the face of God, where he wrestled with this angel. We believe that too was another Christophany. Jesus appeared to Joshua before he conquered Jericho. He also appeared to Gideon when he faced the Midianites. So he made all these Old Testament appearances because Jesus is in the Old Testament concealed and he's in the New Testament revealed. But now we come to this beautiful passage that tells us what his mission is, and it tells us more about his character. It's sort of like a diamond with many facets. You hold it up to the light and you turn it around and you see something different from every angle. And Isaiah 9:6 just shows us all of these facets of the diamond as we talk about Jesus. So let's start with the first part. And his name will be called Wonderful. That takes care of the dullness of life. I want to mention also that I want to thank Warren Wiersbe for his great outline on this particular verse in his book, His Name is Wonderful. So, His name is wonderful. That takes care of the dullness of life. That word wonder can be translated as amazement, surprise, astonishment, admiration, bewilderment, worship. Maybe the best word to put in its place would be awesome. His name will be called awesome. Only God is really awesome, awe-inspiring. We sing, our God is an awesome God, and so we should. So his name is wonderful. That takes care of the dullness of life. When Jesus came, the angels came to the shepherds and announced his birth, and we read, when the shepherds shared what had happened, all that heard it wondered at these things told them by the shepherds. Everything Jesus did was wonderful. His birth was wonderful. His life was wonderful. His death and resurrection were wonderful. Everywhere he went, he created wonder. Walking on the water, healing the sick, even raising the dead. The more you know of Jesus, the more you will say he is wonderful. And all of that wonder will lead to worship and a desire to know him better. Ordinary people experience extraordinary things because of the wonder of Jesus. His name shall be called Wonderful. Again, that takes care of the dullness of life. His name is Counselor. God wants to counsel you. And when we read that, it just reminds us that God has a plan for our life. Did you know that? God has a specific plan for your life that is actually unfolding right now. And he's going to reveal that plan as you study the word of God. So his name shall be called Wonderful. That takes care of the dullness of life. His name shall be called Counselor. That takes care of the decisions of life. His name is Mighty God. That takes care of the demands of life. When Jesus walked this earth, it's important for us to realize that he was the God-man. Not man becoming a God. That's impossible. But God becoming a man and walking among us. Here's a perfect illustration of it. One day, the disciples and Jesus climbed into a boat and went out to the Sea of Galilee, and a huge storm came. And he was asleep in the lower part of the boat. What could be more human than being asleep from an exhausting day of hard work in ministry? So they woke him up and said, Jesus, we're going to die. Do something. So he came up on the deck and he said, peace be still. And the storm stopped. What could be more divine than stopping a storm? So there was Jesus walking among us, the man who wanted to tell us how to know God, and the man who was God And it's an amazing thing. And he's the mighty God, and he has this power for you. All power is given to me. And he said, now go therefore into all the world and make disciples. He said, you shall receive power after the Holy Spirit has come upon you. Now, power's a very appealing thing, especially to men. Men like power, all kinds of power, horsepower. Get some guys together with some cars. How much horsepower you have under that hood? I think the new Corvette ZR1 has 1,000 horsepower. Where are you going to use 1,000 horsepower? There's a Bugatti that has come out that supposedly is 1,500 horsepower and can go 350 miles per hour. Where are you going to drive? Hope you don't get a speeding ticket. I think it's just bragging rights. Or if you go to a gym with a bunch of guys, how much can you bench? How much power do you have? We talk a lot about power, but God wants to give us power to live this life. Because sometimes it seems difficult. Some will say, it's really hard to be a Christian. And I would have to agree, it's hard, but I would take it a step further. It's impossible to be a Christian. It is impossible for me to love my enemies. It is impossible for me to forgive someone who has hurt me. It is impossible for me to go the extra mile. I can't do it on my own. But then the Apostle Paul writes, I can do all things through Christ who strengthens me. No, I can't do this in my own ability or my own power, but through Christ, I can live this Christian life, and so can you.
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1: Well, Pastor Greg is presenting his final message in his Jesus and You series today, a study called The Name That Changes Everything.
0: His name shall be called Wonderful Counselor, the Mighty God. But you need to be plugged into that power. Now, if you have an electric car, you know you need to plug it in. Unfortunately, some people have tried to put gas in their electric cars. You don't want to do that. So you want to keep that car plugged in just like you plug in your phone, right? And as people get a lot of new gadgets, and they'll try to figure out whether they're not turning on or whether they're not functioning, they'll call tech support. And they'll be asked two questions. Number one, is it turned on? Number two, is it plugged in? It's incredible how many times it's not plugged in. I'm calling, I don't know, I can't get this working. Is it plugged in? Well, of course, I didn't plug it. It came unplugged somehow. And we get unplugged spiritually. How do we plug in? We plug in by reading His Word. We plug in through prayer. We plug in through being involved in church. We plug in so many ways. His name shall be called Wonderful. That takes care of the dullness of life. His name is Counselor. That takes care of the decisions of life. His name is Everlasting Father. That takes care of the future of life. It's a reminder to us that as Christians, we will live forever. Now, I know that one day, if the Lord doesn't come first, and He could, we will die and we will be buried in the ground. But I also know there's a bodily resurrection. But even more, I know that the moment I take my last breath on earth, I take my first breath in heaven. This is the hope of the Christian. And I have an everlasting Father that will welcome me into eternity. And He will never abandon me, not in this life or the afterlife. And you know, when you think of a father, you look at our country today with so many broken homes and absentee fathers, this is a great comfort. And I think this is where the church can really shine. Men, I'm talking to you. You can be a father figure or a grandfather figure to a young person who maybe doesn't have a dad. I found a lot of that when I came to faith. and godly men like Chuck Smith and others that were an example for me, someone for me to look to, because I didn't have that growing up. And the church can supply that. We can be the family that people don't have. We can fill in those gaps for them. That's why the church is so important. And that's why it's so important to be involved in church. Not just show up and get out as quickly as possible. I know you don't like to get stuck in traffic. I understand that. But there's so much more to church than just come, sitting, worshiping, hearing a message, and leaving. It's being engaged and being involved. And that is why we encourage you all to be in a small group. As I've often said, some things are learned in rows, and other things are learned in circles. Like in a smaller group where you can engage and ask questions and contribute to the conversation. So our church is a family, and we can make up for a family maybe you don't have biologically. It certainly did that for me. His name will be called Wonderful Counselor, the Mighty God, the Prince of Peace. That takes care of the disturbances of life. And life is filled with disturbances, isn't it? Storms of life that hit us. There's family troubles. There's work troubles, relationship troubles, health troubles. But Jesus, the Prince of Peace, says, let not your hearts be troubled, neither let them be afraid. You believe in God, believe also in me. So he can bring peace in the midst of our storm. Now this verse addresses our future. Look at verse 6. And the government will be upon his shoulder. There's a bit of space in human history between unto us a son is given, and the government will be upon his shoulder. See, when Jesus came the first time, a lot of people misunderstood what he had come to do. They thought he was going to overthrow the power of Rome and free the Jewish people. But they missed those portions in the Old Testament that spoke of the suffering Savior, the Messiah who would come and die for the sin of the world. They missed the graphic description of Isaiah 53 that showed us how Jesus would suffer. They missed that statement in Psalm 22 where it says, they pierced my hands and my feet. You see, before he will carry the government on his shoulder, he would first carry the cross on his shoulder. So this part about the government upon his shoulder is in our future. It hasn't happened yet. This will happen when Christ comes again in the second coming and establishes his kingdom on earth as King of Kings and Lord of Lords. Before he will wear that crown of glory, he had to first wear the crown of thorns. So these five names of Jesus represent five dimensions of what every believer needs. His name shall be called Wonderful. That answers our disillusionment. His name shall be called Counselor. That answers our confusion. He'll be the Mighty God. That answers our weakness. Everlasting Father. That answers our loneliness. And finally, he'll be the Prince of Peace. That answers our turmoil. It's the name above all names, Jesus Christ. And one day every knee will bow and every tongue will confess that he is the Lord. Every emperor, every atheist, every president, every pop star, every person will bow before him, including you and me. As I mentioned earlier, this series is called Jesus and You. And we've been talking about how Jesus engaged different people. It's fascinating to note that Jesus never dealt with any two people in exactly the same way. The way that he dealt with the woman at the well, a woman living an immoral life, is different than the way he dealt with the religious man named Nicodemus, which is different than the way he dealt with the tax collector Zacchaeus, which is different than the way he dealt with other people. He always varied it, and it was very personal. And that's what this is all about. You can have a relationship with God, you see. A personal relationship with him where he comes and takes residence in your heart. And you'll know it when he's there. So if I ask you right now, is Christ living in your life? And you say, I'm not sure. That would indicate that maybe he isn't. I mean, think about it this way. If somebody moved into your house at 3 o'clock in the morning, would you be aware of that maybe? If someone is in your home, you'll know it. And if Christ is in your heart, you'll know it. And if you don't know it, maybe he's not there. You say, well, what do you mean Christ in your heart? I don't know what that means. Well, you ask him to come to be your Savior, your Lord, your God, your friend. Jesus says, I stand at the door and I knock. If any man will hear my voice and open the door, I will come in. And actually what he says is, and I will sup with you. That's King James. We might update it and say, I'll have a meal with you. We'll develop this relationship. Do you have that? If you don't, you can have it right now. You can ask him to come into your life to forgive you of your sin. And if you've never done this yet, I want to close by giving you this opportunity so you can know he's wonderful. So he can be your counselor. So he can be your mighty God. So he can be your everlasting Father. So he can be your Prince of Peace. He's just a prayer away. Let's bow our heads and pray. Now, Father, I pray for every person here. And if they don't know you, Lord, let this be the moment they believe. Let this be the moment they ask you to come into their life to be their Savior and Lord. Now, if you want Jesus Christ to come into your life, if you want him to forgive you of your sin, if you want to know that when you die, you will go to heaven, if you want him to give you a second chance in life, wherever you are, pray this prayer after me. You could even pray it out loud if you like. Just pray, Lord Jesus, I know that I'm a sinner, but I know that you're the Savior who died on the cross for my sin and rose again from the dead. I repent of my sin now, and I choose to follow you from this moment forward. Be my Savior and my Lord. Be my God and my friend. Thank you for hearing this prayer and answering this prayer. In Jesus' name I ask this. Amen.

0: 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Well, Pastor Greg, the title of your new book is Am I Doing This Right? And what a great question, because I think we all may wonder that at some point.
1: Yeah.
0: And I hear a few listeners saying, yeah, like right now. What would be your first advice for somebody who says, Pastor Greg, this marriage thing, am I doing this right? What would you say?
1: Yeah, well, I'd say it's a good thing to ask. You know, you want to constantly be improving. You want to be the best husband you can be. You want to be the best wife you can be. You want to be the best parents that you can be. You want to be the best version of you. And that means you need to be constantly growing spiritually. And also asking your spouse probably that question, am I doing this right? Is there room for improvement? Of course, we might be apprehensive to ask that because we might not like what we hear, but it's important to communicate. But I would say this. It's important to tell your spouse when they maybe are falling short or when they're not doing something right. But it's also very important to tell your spouse when they are doing it right. And don't wait for them to ask you. Dole out some compliments. Be generous with them. And I know they come to your mind. You'll just think to yourself, wives, oh, look at my husband. He's so handy around the house. That's not me, by the way. I'm the most unhandy handyman who ever lived. If my wife sees me walking through the house with a hammer, she's alarmed because I'll try to fix something and I'll break it. But most guys are pretty good with the tools and getting things fixed, etc. You know, you see your husband doing that or just taking the trash out or coming home from a day of work after he's done all he can to provide for you. And you just say, honey, I just love you so much. I appreciate you so much. Thank you for all that you do. You know, compliments go a long ways. And I would say, especially with men, you'd be surprised. But ladies, you know, they need to be complimented. You need to tell them you find them beautiful. You need to tell them you appreciated the meal. You love what they're doing with the house. You see them being such a great mother to your children or whatever it is. You know, you need to be building one another up. Far too often in marriage, we tear each other down and we never build each other up. There are times to critique, but there are times to compliment. So balance it out. Maybe have a little ledger there. For every criticism, I'm going to offer a compliment. That would probably help a great deal. Well, I talk about things like this and a lot more in my brand new book that's called Am I Doing This Right? God's Design for Relationships That Last. You know, we want to help you to have a strong, vibrant marriage that stands the test of time. And if you build it on the Word of God, it will. You know, if you listen to this broadcast, that I came from a broken home. That's an understatement. My mother was married and divorced 7 times. And statistically, the cards were stacked against me. Chances were far higher that I too would end up in divorce. 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
7: I didn't realize it while I was growing up, but the way my mom embraced her role as a wife and mother was very out of sync with her times. She gave up a promising career as a singer so she could be a helper to her husband. My dad was a visionary, and whenever he had another dream, my mother was there to cheer him on. When he came up with the idea of inviting business leaders to our home for dinner to hear a gospel presentation, she sent out the invitations, oversaw the cooking, and cleaned up afterward. Ultimately, thousands of people came through our door, and many of them found Christ right there in our home. God said, "It's not good that man should be alone. I'll make him a helper suitable for him." My mother showed me the beauty of fulfilling that God-given role as a helper. With Seeking Him, I'm Nancy DeMoss Wagglemuth.
8: 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What are they graduating from and what are they graduating to? Biggest question, what am I supposed to do? 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
9: In the teenage years, one of the reasons that maybe we end up not liking our kids is that we just get stuck in the everyday. 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And I think sometimes when a parent ends up not liking their kid, it can be because we've stopped being curious about them.
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10: I remember in eighth grade, the day I felt like I belonged.
11: Oh, what happened?
10: I got invited to Steve Lishawal's house after basketball practice. He was the kid who hit puberty before all of us, so he was 6'2". He was the man.
11: Yeah.
10: And he invited me to his house, and I'd never been invited there. And I remember walking in, and all the guys that were in the group that I wasn't really in yet were sitting in his parents' family room, and the parents were gone. And as I walked in, they all looked at me, and Steve said, "Hey, grab a beer out of the fridge."
11: And you were in the eighth grade.
10: And I'm in the eighth grade, and I'm like, what? I'd never had a beer, and my dad and mom were alcoholics, so I was like, I don't do that stuff. But I remember feeling like that was the day I was in, because I was in Lishawa's group. And, you know, what we're talking about in this segment is so important for families and parents, because every kid, whether it's 8th grade, 6th grade, 12th grade, and every adult wants to know where do I fit,
11: well,
10: where
11: I belong. Well, we're specifically talking about teens today because they are asking that question, where do I fit?
10: Yeah, we've even got a book called The Three Big Questions That Change Every Teenager, and we've got the author in the studio with us today, Brad Griffin. Thanks for being back.
9: Oh, it's so fun to be here. I love this conversation.
10: Yeah, I see you over there smiling the whole time. What's that smile about? About the refrigerator.
9: I have a really similar story from middle school.
10: Do you?
9: There was a kid, Matt Mahone, and he invited me to his house in between school and the dance, whatever the middle school dance was.
11: Yeah.
9: There weren't very many of them, but they were traumatic, you know. But I went to his house like to hang out and get ready to go to the dance, you know, to slick back our hair. It was the late 80s, early 90s. You know, there was a lot of like mousse involved, if you remember mousse. And I just thought, wow, he's actually my friend. You know, I mean, I spent a lot of time in my elementary and middle school years. Belonging was the question that was out in front for me. And I always felt a little bit or a lot on the outside. And when he invited me to his house, I thought, okay, that's it.
10: Yeah.
9: Like, I'm

0: problem that our teens are asking.
1: Yeah. So that question of belonging, where do I fit? Hmm. It is a huge one for many teenagers. It is the question that's out in front. The other two, the big question of identity, who am I? And the big question of purpose, what difference can I make? Hmm. How will my life matter in the world?
0: Yeah, and we talked even yesterday about it. They're similar questions we ask as adults. Here's the real question. How are they answering? Mm-hmm. Pick any one of those. Let's talk identity. Yeah, how are they answering the identity question of who am I?
1: So we spent a lot of time listening. And to give you a picture for that, in the interview phase of our research, we sat down with teenagers one-on-one with an interviewer. And we met with them for up to 6 hours over the course of three interviews.
2: Yeah.
1: So not 6 hours all at once, but, and we spaced them out a little bit, a couple of weeks in between. And part of the purpose was to really, to listen and then go back and listen again. And then go back and listen again. Mm. And through that practice, we heard a lot and we heard a lot of stories. And when it came to identity, one of the big themes we heard was about pressure and expectation.
2: Mm.
1: And so the dominant narrative we heard from teenagers was, I am what other people expect me to be. Other people have these versions of me that I need to live into and live up to, you know, often. My parents have a lot of expectations. Sometimes it's, you know, people at church, my pastors, it's my friends have certain expectations, my teachers, my coaches. And everywhere I go, I just feel this pressure to be.
2: What I'm guessing too, that creates pressure and anxiety.
1: Yes.
2: And that's, I mean, a lot of teens, a majority of teens even, are experiencing that. And you think that's why?
1: I think it's a big part of it.
2: Yeah.
1: And anxiety is a word that this generation uses to define themselves.
2: Yeah.
1: And it's one of the words we think is just an overlay. You know, they're anxious. There's a lot to be anxious about in teenage, you know, experience anyway, just developmentally. You wonder, am I as good as other people? You wonder, is my body changing in all the right ways? You have no idea what's going on. There's so much to worry about. You get into high school and then you worry about your future and all of that. But this generation, it feels like has a whole other layer of pressure. Some of that's about social media and expectations. We can get back into that later. Some of that I think is about our parenting and the pressure and the expectations that we put on our kids to, quite honestly, perform to our expectations. And, you know, that all builds up.
0: As a parent, because parents are listening, what do we do?
1: Yeah.
0: How do we step into that?
1: Well, I'll start with one thing not to say. This is going to be counterintuitive, okay? I think we should stop saying, well, just be yourself.
0: Mm.
1: Now, on the surface, that sounds like a really great thing to say, right?
2: Yeah.
1: It actually, to a teenager, it can sound like more pressure. It can feel like more pressure.
0: Mm.
1: Because here's the thing. They don't know who they are. You know, that just be myself. What do you mean? You know, well, when I'm with my friends at school, I have to be this way. In class, I have to be this way. At home, I have to be this way. By the way, I'm trying on new versions of myself all the time because that's what adolescence is.
2: Right.
1: That's normal, developmentally normal. And I don't know that I like who I am. You know, and
2: or
1: most
2: other
1: days,
2: people may not like.
1: Other people may not like who I am. There's all these different pieces, you know. And so to just be yourself, it actually feels like a standard they can't live up to.
2: Hmm.
1: And so we're giving them a whole other layer of something that they don't feel like they can achieve.
2: So, Brad, what do we do with the, when our kids come back like, well, I'm failing in school.
1: Yeah.
2: I have no friends.
1: Yeah.
2: I just posted this thing on Instagram. I have like 2 likes.
1: Mm-hmm.
2: I don't feel like I am enough to anybody else. Maybe to you, but you're you and mom.
1: Yeah.
2: And you have to love me.
1: That's
2: how,
1: right.
2: Yeah. How do you respond to that when they don't feel like they are enough?
1: So in that moment, where my mind jumps to is I want to fix it.
2: Yes. Yeah. Me too. Yeah. Let me tell you.
1: Ann.
2: Yeah.
1: Yeah. I want to fix it. I want to jump in with, oh, no, you know, you're so awesome and you're amazing and look at all your talents and, you know, and who cares if they don't like your picture?
2: Yes.
1: You know, I think it's amazing. Look, I put it on my phone, lock screen. I mean, I want to fix. And that impulse is there because we don't want our kids to experience the discomfort that they're feeling. We want them to feel better. I think what they need is to know that they're heard. So

0: One of our colleagues said that being heard is so close to being loved that for the average person, they're the same thing.
1: Yeah, I read that in your book and I highlighted that like, oh my goodness, that is so well said.
0: Yeah.
1: So talk about that. I mean, that's true for us as adults, but especially for a teenager.
0: So for that kid in that situation, I actually think what can be most helpful sometimes is for us to just reflect back. Wow, that sounds really tough.
2: That's a lot.
0: Yeah. It sounds like you're really just feeling a lot of pressure right now, huh?
1: And you say in your book, memorize these three words, tell me more. Yes. So that's what you're modeling right now.
0: Yes.
1: Tell me more.
0: I love those words. I had a friend, in a pastor who said, I think those might be the three most loving words that we can offer another person.
1: Wow.
0: Tell me more about that. You know, tell me more about what it feels like when that happens. Help me understand. That's another really good. Oh, and I love this wondering language. I wonder. I wonder what that's like. Even the kid who won't tell us.
2: Right. What they're feeling.
0: What they're feeling.
1: I got to just say this. As I'm listening to this, I just got to add this. By the way, husbands, this works really well when you're communicating with your wife. And I'm sure it's the other way for a wife with a husband. But Anne has told me so many times, just ask me. Don't fix it. Don't solve it.
2: Just
1: say, tell
2: me
1: more. Tell me, what did that feel like? I mean, I'm listening to you say that about us with our teenagers, but let me ask you this. As a dad or as a mom, how do we stop ourselves from saying, yeah, but, because they're going to say things that we know are wrong. We know they should think them. And there's a part of us that go, yeah, I hear you. I hear you. But, and then we go right to the answer, the solution, the judgment, whatever. How do we stay away from that? Because that's a tendency for all of us to do as parents.
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0: You know, somebody told me this secret and I love it. I have a bottle of water right here in the studio with us. And one tip that this parent said was, when you're tempted to jump in with an answer, with a response, with a fix, just take a drink, take a sip, swallow, take a breath, right? Whatever that is, just interrupt yourself.
1: Yeah.
0: I actually think it's a discipline.
1: Yeah.
0: Whether it's water, whether it's taking a breath, whatever that is, the discipline of pausing and asking ourselves, why am I going to respond right now? And what does this kid actually need right now? And sometimes in that pause, sometimes the pause is long enough for the kid to actually say the next thing, where we might normally jump in with a fix or an answer. I got to tell you, I wish I was better at this. I mean, I love having the answer. I love it.
2: I was getting teary when you were talking, because I thought, this is my greatest parenting mistake. Because when they start expressing their pain or their feelings of not belonging, not knowing who they are, not feeling like they fit in anywhere, I get so fearful in my heart. And I love them so much that I want to fix them right away. This is the truth. That's wrong thinking. This is right thinking. And I'm passionate out of my love for them, but that's not what they're needing right now. Yeah. That's been that right there. If our listeners and parents, youth leaders, could do that right there, it would change our relationship with our kids.
0: Yeah.
2: And you're right. It's such a discipline instead of just jumping in to fix it. It's hard. Yeah. I like that step of take a breath, take a drink. And I would add, say a prayer.
0: Yes.
2: Jesus, give me wisdom. You promised to do that in James. If any of you lacks wisdom, let him ask of God, who gives generously. God hears that. He'll give us wisdom of just being able to then to ask, take a pause. And I think it's hard with kids that don't open up.
1: And I would add this, because I think there may be some wired like me, which would, the advice would be, stay engaged. Because there's a part of me that when it goes there with, even with Anne, but with a son or a daughter, they're going sort of deep. They're going messy. And I just like, okay, I'm out. You know, part of me is like, I'm just going to go work out. I'm just not going to, it's like I'm uncomfortable. And I know there's moms and dads that are like, yeah, that's me too. And I just bail. Don't bail. Stay engaged. You don't have to answer their question. You just need to live with them and walk with them in that journey, right?
0: Yes. And to be okay with not resolving everything in the conversation. Because the other thing is, you know, I want it to be fixed now.
2: I want
0: the answer to come by the end of our conversation. I want that kid to walk away, you know, feeling whatever, or for this conflict to be resolved if it's conflict.
1: And I would add this, because we said this in our No Perfect Parents book. A lot of times as parents, we think our goal is that we have teenagers that walk with God with no sin, with no disobedience.
0: Sure.
1: That's not the goal. The goal is something bigger than that. It's like, man, I hope that when my son or daughter is 30 years old, they're following Jesus. Mm-hmm. And you know what? It may take some really bad choices in their teen years for that goal to actually happen. I'm not saying that's the only way it happens, but often we like, oh no, we can't let anything that's that negative happen, or, you know, let them wrestle with doubt and struggle in those teenagers. We want to fix it right there. And sometimes we need to step back and say, God's going to work in this. And what they need right now is a mom or dad just comes alongside, is the stable force they need, but lives with them in the journey.
2: Mm-hmm. Hey, let's play a clip, because this is another thing that can happen with teenagers. We recently interviewed Bev Hendricks Godby, and she was talking about sometimes you really don't like your teenagers. And so, Brad, we want you to listen to this and maybe respond.
4: Ideally, you don't want to start in adolescence trying to like your child.
1: Good point.
4: That's not the most optimal time to do that. I feel like we lose the magic of childhood so quickly. Mm. Like when we first find out that we're having a baby, when we first have them, it's just all joy and just, oh, this is amazing. And so quickly, it just kind of flattens out. And I would really encourage parents, wherever you are, try to get back into the joy. Receive the gift, unwrap the gift. It's right in front of you. It's happening. But it's like you can delight in that gift if you choose to, and figure out what's right with this child in front of me. And they'll help you out with that, because they can't not be this person.
0: Mm. I love that. The word that comes to mind for me is curiosity, cultivating curiosity. In the teenage years, one of the reasons that maybe we end up not liking our kids is that we just get stuck in the everyday. Mm. It's logistics. And some of those logistics are not very fun. I have said that I kind of get stuck asking my kids the same handful of questions over and over again.
2: Which are?
0: Well, how was your day? Do you have homework? Are you going to practice? You know, do you have your stuff? Did you do laundry? I mean, it's like, it's the ridiculous. Did you unload the dishwasher? And those are not very fun questions to live with. They're not fun to ask and they're not fun to answer. Mm. And they don't cultivate curiosity. They don't actually help me get to know my kid. They don't help us cultivate a fun relationship or anything of substance. And of course they're necessary. I mean, there's this layer of life that is just, we have to function and we have to learn how to function as a family. But I think that's where we lose our teenagers, is we lose the wonder and the curiosity of who they are and who they're becoming. Mm. And I think sometimes when a parent ends up not liking their kid, it can be because we've stopped being curious about them. So maybe a way to get back into that is just to start asking our kids some different questions. Mm. To say, hey, I wonder what you're into these days. I don't feel like I know what kind of music you like right now, or I don't understand the music you listen to. Tell me about it.
2: That's good. I was thinking on social media, if they have social media, who are you following? Mm-hmm. Tell me about them. Why do you like to follow them? Or what are you listening to that you resonate with? Those are good questions. I like that.
0: Yeah, I judge a lot. So this is a discipline for me too. As a parent, withholding judgment is one of my biggest downfalls. It's a discipline I have to practice to withhold it, because my downfall is to judge. And when we hear something that we don't like, or we don't know if we like it, or we're not so sure, we just jump straight to judgment. And
2: well, especially if it's just pure trash. You know what right. I mean? Like, we yes. know what we think. I made the mistake of that, too. I was listening to a son, like, this is back in the CD days. Like, are you kidding me? This is what you're listening to? I take it out of his CD player. I throw it into the trash can. That really opens up conversation. Like, my mom's insane. That's what he's thinking. But, there's some music out. The lyrics are crazy, like bad yeah, in terms yeah. of what we're thinking. So another time, this could be you take a breath.
1: Take a drink of water.
2: Uh-huh. Yeah.
1: Yeah.
2: And uh-huh. you're asking questions about that.
0: Yeah. Tell me what you like. I think it helps too to remember some of what we actually listened to and watched. And, you know, and I certainly remember looking back now. I mean, even sometimes I'll hear something, you know, a song from when I was a teenager and think, oh, I actually listened to that. You know, like, yeah. I knew all the words to that song.
2: Yeah.
0: And that wasn't, you know, that wasn't very edifying. That wasn't very whatever. And so under the surface, sometimes a kid wants to listen to music because they want to belong. Mm. Like, to take it back to the three questions.
1: Right.
0: We actually heard this in our interviews. One young woman talked about, I remember this one. She said, okay, so sometimes I remember in middle school, especially, she said, when I knew a song and I knew the lyrics to a song, I fit in. And then a new song would come out and I didn't know. And yeah. suddenly it felt like I didn't belong anymore with these people. And I didn't understand how that worked. Mm. And, you know, music is one of those undercurrents of teenage life. And actually, it can be a marker of belonging. And in particular, in, you know, sort of subgroups and clusters of kids who listen to particular music. And so all of that, it's part of it. You know, it can be part of identity. Well, which am I an eclectic music person? Am I a, right. you know, am I a country music person? Am I a, what kind of music am I? What does that say about who I am? And kids are processing that. They may not even be able to be consciously aware of it, but it might be about who I am. Hmm. Might be about where do I belong? And to us as parents, it's just like, oh, that's trash. Are you kidding me? Even we listen to lyrics. Kids don't necessarily even listen to lyrics. I mean, you know, for some kids, it's like, oh, this is just fun to dance to.
1: Yeah.
0: Like, well, did you hear what they're saying? No.
1: And yet I think at the end of the day, as you think about the three questions, identity and belonging and purpose, if anybody is going to be the one to speak truth about those, it's us as parents. And again, we have to be very careful how we do it. We need to listen. We need to empathize. We need to ask questions. But I also think, and Anne has shared many of her mistakes, she was the best and still is at speaking words of life and true Christ identity into our boys. Even now as men, she constantly reminds them in an appropriate way, not in a mom, hey, you got, but just because they're not hearing this anywhere else. And I think we as parents need to make sure, and I would say even an action point for today, what if today's a day they heard from you, mom or dad, the truth about who they are
0: yeah.
1: and where they belong and what their purpose is in an appropriate regular, consistent way.
2: Dave,
1: they
2: I need would, to hear it. I would add to one of the things we did, and I would do this every night, is I would put my hands on them, their shoulder, their leg, their foot, and pray for them
0: yes.
2: at night. And I'm praying those things over them. God, thank you that they're a part of our family. Mm-hmm. Thank you for the gifts. And I would name some of the things I see yeah. in them. And I would even say, like, they may not see it, Lord, but I do. And you do, Jesus. And just praying that over them, because they might not always receive, but just praying that over them and thanking God for them.
0: I was thinking prayer when you said that, as you started to say that, Anne. You know, one thing I was thinking about is sometimes we tuck something away and come back to it later.
2: Yeah. Mm-hmm.
0: Like, hey, this conversation, this may not be the moment to correct, but I'm going to tuck that away and come back to it. Mm. And one of the ways we can come back to it is prayer. Mm. And I'm a big fan of praying for my kids at
2: yeah,
0: night.
2: Me too.
0: We do. And it's just a practice. We started when they were babies, and we keep doing it, even though they're teenagers and they haven't asked us to stop and we're not going to stop.
2: Right.
0: But praying for your kids at night can be one of those contexts where you can reinforce truth.
2: Yeah.
0: I just text my kids things sometimes.
2: So good.
0: And, you know, I have a college student now. The other day, I just sent her a link to a song, you know, and it's just, the Lord bless you, right? And keep you. And the Lord make his face shine on you. And I just said, hey, just a Tuesday blessing for you. Mm-hmm. And it's little things like that where we can speak truth to our kids in incremental ways over time and not in the heat of a argument. You know, it, I wasn't in that right. text. I wasn't disagreeing with her about music or about fashion, just a whole other thing we haven't even talked about or whatever. You know, it's just a, hey, I just want to bless you today because
2: God I love
0: loves you.
2: You
0: and I love you. Mm. Yeah.
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15: Welcome to Time of Grace with Pastor Mike Novotny. 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But right now, here's Pastor Mike.
16: A few weeks ago, my daughter could not find her father. She came home late one Sunday night and seen her father's rusty minivan parked in the driveway. She assumed that he was inside, but when she stepped inside, my daughter could not find her father. "Dad?" She called out, "Dad." So she pulled out her phone and did what teenagers do these days. She opened the little Find My Phone app where you can find the phones of all of your family members. And she zoomed in and her father's phone was in the house with her. And sure enough, there was, sitting in the bathroom where it sits every time her father is in the house. His lamp was on in the bedroom and she called out, "Dad?" Starting to get concerned, she texted a mutual family friend, "Do you know where my dad is?" And when no one knew and there was no response, she reached out to her boyfriend and said, "Can you come over? I don't know where my father is." And so the boyfriend, being a good boy and a great friend, he jumped in his car and he zoomed over. And just as the boyfriend was pulling in to the driveway, my daughter's boyfriend's girlfriend's father came riding down the street. You tracking that? He was on a bike, not his car, because he was at a party just a few blocks from the house. And because he wanted to give his full attention to people, his phone was not in his pocket, but left at home. And I get off my bike in the driveway and my daughter's boyfriend says, "You're here." To which I said, "Yes, I am here." Why do you ask? And that's about my firstborn daughter, Brooklyn. She comes kind of jogging out of the house with this concerned expression on her face. She said, "Dad, where were you?" And I was about to answer with the logical response, but first I said, "Wait, did you care about where your father was? Do you still like me?" Now, my daughter, Brooklyn, I asked her permission to share that story. And at first she said no, but then she paused and she said this, "You can tell the story in church if you buy me Starbucks." And if you want to know what it's like to parent a teenager, it's when you can't talk about them in public unless you buy them Starbucks. So there, that's a lesson for you young parents. So now, why am I telling you that story? Here's why. I think you would agree with my daughter and with me that it feels really, really good to know where your people are. One of the reasons that on Snapchat, the Snap Maps are used so often, the reason we like location sharing technology, the reason we like the Find My Phone and Find My Friends is because it does something in our heart to know where our most important people are. And when you open up the map and there's your friend on the highway driving to your house, you just feel a little bit better. When you're a parent and you're worried about your new driver kid and you can just track them on Life 360 and know that they made it to their friend's house or to the graduation party, there's just something powerful about knowing where your people are. And I share that today because I want to talk not about your people, not your family, not your friends, but about your person, at least if you're a Christian. The question I want us to wrestle with today, and also for those of you who are watching at home, is this one. Where is Jesus? Like the person above all the other people. Do you ever think about that? Where Jesus is right now as we speak? His specific location and what he's doing wherever he is and why that would matter, whatever he's doing? I found you didn't think about that when you got up this morning, but by the time I say amen, I'm going to propose that you should have. I think so many people, in fact, so many church-going people, so many Christians, they think about this kind of truncated, edited version of the story of Jesus, where he lives for us and then he dies for our forgiveness and then he conquers the grave so that we don't have to be afraid to die, roll the credits. But if you'd actually read the Bible and watch the whole extended cut of Jesus, you would find out that the Bible has so much to say, not just about his life, death, and resurrection, but what happened next and what it means for you today. Today, I want to preach to you as best as I can about what Christians call the ascension of Jesus. What is it? Where is he? What is he doing right now? And why would you care? Before we're done today, you're going to find the answers to all those questions. So we're going to wrestle with kind of three big things today. First of all, where exactly is Jesus? What's the biblically, theologically correct answer to that? Number two, what is Jesus doing? We're going to find three answers to that question. And finally, throughout the whole message, why would you care? You didn't come here today. You're not watching at home because this is some just theology class where you want to pass the final exam. Like, what difference does it make in your daily life to know where Jesus is and what Jesus is doing? That's where we're going today. So let's start with that first question. Where exactly is Jesus? The book of Acts gives us the start of the Bible's answer. In Acts chapter 1, Jesus is speaking to his friends before he returns to heaven. And he says this, "You will be my witnesses in Jerusalem and in all Judea and Samaria and to the ends of the earth." After Jesus said this, he was taken up before their very eyes and a cloud hid him from their sight. So after 33 years before the cross and 40 days after the empty tomb, Jesus says, deuces. He takes off. After 33 years of having like a GPS location on earth where you could track him and you could hear the rumors of where he was walking to, he stopped that stage of his life and he ascended into heaven, hidden by the clouds. Kind of reminds me of this picture. Not long ago, some friends and I got to go to see an NBA playoff game in Indianapolis between the Indiana Pacers and the Milwaukee Bucks. It was the fourth quarter. The Pacers, unfortunately, were thumping the Bucks, and the mascot came out onto the court to get everyone like super fired up in the stadium. And as he was getting everyone fired up, suddenly, I didn't know this was going to happen, he takes off up into the sky. He must have been harnessed to something. And he drags behind them this giant vertical banner that says, "Beat the Bucks." And he goes up into the rafters, and I'm trying to track him, but when the spotlight turns off, I can't see where he is anymore. And everyone starts chanting in the stadium, at least the Pacers fans, "Beat the Bucks, beat the Bucks." And I thought, that's kind of like Jesus. Except obviously he's a Bucks fan and not a Pacers fan, as we all know. Like 2,000 years ago, this passage is saying that he was on earth and suddenly, to everyone's surprise, he took off vertically and he kind of dragged behind him this mission, this purpose that he gave to Christians, not beat some sports team, but be my witnesses, preach the good news, make disciples of all nations, baptize and teach. But I think a mistake that lots of Christians make is that they're so focused on the banner of our purpose and mission that we've stopped thinking about the person that we should still be paying attention to. Now, because Jesus disappeared into the rafters, so to speak, we don't think much about where he is. We maybe think more about how to live. Okay, he's gone. Now, what do we do? But that would actually be a huge mistake because the Bible has a lot to say about, even though we can't see him, where he is and why that matters. So let's finish the answer to the question, where is Jesus? In Ephesians chapter 1, we find the complete biblical answer. It says this, God raised Christ from the dead and seated Christ at his right hand in the heavenly realms. So yep, you could say that Jesus ascended into heaven, but the Bible gets specific and said he's not just in heaven wandering around. He is at God's right hand in heaven. So if you're taking notes at home or here in church, this is the Bible's answer to the question, where is Jesus right now? Where was he yesterday? Where will he be tomorrow unless he returns? And the answer is, he is at God's right hand. Ah, but don't turn your brain off too quickly. Have you thought about this? God does not have a right hand.
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16: Jesus took on flesh and blood so that he was a little kid with a right hand and a left hand and fingers and toes and ears and a nose. But God the Father is a spirit, which means he doesn't have a physical body, which means he lacks hands. So if a kindergartner asked you, Dad, if God doesn't have a right hand, where is Jesus? Well, you'd have to think about that question, now, wouldn't you? But when the Bible says that Jesus is at the right hand of the Father, what it's not saying is that God has this big white throne where the Father sits. And if you go just to the right, there's like the little bit smaller throne that his son Jesus sits on. That won't be accurate because God doesn't have a right hand or a left. So what does it mean? Here's what it means. Do you know how sometimes in English we say about someone, he's my right hand man, which isn't a way of saying he's the dude that normally stands here instead of here. It's our way of saying he has a really powerful role in my life. He's a really important person to me. When the Bible says that Jesus is at the right hand of God, what it's saying is that right now Jesus is doing something really powerful and really important. Don't think of it as a physical location. Think of it more as an active action. Jesus is at the right hand of the Father, which is the Bible's way of saying, pay attention, because he is doing something very powerful and very important for you. Which brings us to question number two. Well, what is it? What's the powerful, important job that Jesus is doing in this very moment? I want to give you three Bible answers to that question, but here's my summary. He is not in heaven playing pickleball. All right, he's not just chilling for however long until he comes back on the judgment day. Jesus is doing something that you should think about every day of your life because he meant it to be for every day of your life. Three answers I want to share with you today. Here's the first one if you're taking notes. Right now at the right hand of God, Jesus is interceding for you. So the Apostle Paul teaches in Romans chapter 8, he writes this. Who will bring any charge against those whom God has chosen? It is God who justifies. Who then is the one that condemns? No one. Christ Jesus, who died, more than that, who was raised to life, here it is at the right hand of God and is also interceding for us. That's a powerful kind of courtroom picture to say that if you are one of God's chosen people, which is a fancy way of saying, if you're a true Christian, which in the Bible is defined, if you've repented of your sin and you looked to Jesus as your savior, if you're one of God's chosen people, what is Jesus doing for you at God's right hand? He is interceding for you. He's putting himself in between you and whatever or whoever would condemn you or convict you as being guilty in the court of God. Picture it this way. Imagine this podium is like the thing that you've done in your life or the thing you struggle with most, that if it was brought up in court as evidence, it would absolutely condemn you. A jury of your peers would say, you are not worthy to be with God. Maybe some really embarrassing thing from your past when the marriage fell apart and just venom came out of you. A sexual regret that you have of something you did or the number of times that you did it. A part of your personality that you've learned kind of pushes. Like if there was something that if we just saw it in crystal clear clarity, we would say, oh no, you are not worthy to go to a better place to be with a perfect God. Whatever this is, and I know what it is for me, what is Jesus doing at the right hand of God? He's not sitting around He is interceding. He's putting himself, and especially his pierced hands that mark the shed blood from the cross, he's putting himself in between the thing that would condemn you and you so that you're not condemned. When we say that Christians make it to heaven, it's not because we're good people. It's because we have a Christ who intercedes for us. When we say that we can step into God's courtroom on the judgment day and not be kicked into the fires of hell, but welcomed into the happiness of heaven, it's not because we were such wonderful people who never did anything wrong. It's because we have a Jesus who took every charge that would have convicted us, and he nails it to the cross. In fact, if I can get deep with you today, Jesus does this so well that the book of Hebrews would tell you he is seated at the right hand of God. Do you know when you can sit down in your house? When the work is done. And the book of Hebrews makes this amazing case that when the scriptures say he's seated at the right hand of God, it's because he doesn't have to run around to fix all the messes you spiritually made. It's because he did it. On the cross, he said, it's finished. I paid for all of it. So I'm going to sit as a mark that 100% of the debt has been paid. I've interceded for you so that nothing from your past or present could separate you from the love of God that's in Christ. Reminds me of a story I heard from a pastor named Dave. He said that when he was a freshman, he went to this basketball camp that was kind of notorious back in the 1990s where the seniors would haze the freshmen. Don't remember these days? And he said that the seniors on one night of the basketball camp were just going door to door through the dorms, grabbing any skinny freshman that they could find, dragging them down to the bathroom, sticking their head in the toilet, flushing it. So skinny David is sitting there while the seniors show up at his door. They grab his roommate first. No. Drag him off down the hall. Gets a free shower. And then they come back for Dave. And they grab him. What is he going to do? He's a scrawny little kid. And they're about to drag him off for round two when one of the seniors looks at him in the eye and says, wait, let him go. Not him. And one of the other seniors says, why? Why not? And the first senior says, because that's Steve's brother. See, Dave had a big brother named Steve who was very big. He was the Georgia State wrestling champion. And the rumor was that in the championship match, he picked up and body slammed his opponent who weighed 300 pounds. Steve was a big, big boy. And when those seniors who thought they were stronger found out that Dave had a big brother like that, you know what they did? anyone get what I'm getting at? You have a big brother too. His name is Jesus Christ. And he is infinitely bigger than any part of your past or present that wants to drag you down the hallway, stick your head in that old shame, and flush the toilet. I don't know what it was. I don't know how bad it was, but I do know this. At the right hand of God, Jesus is interceding for you. So let me ask you a personal question. What sin bullies you? What old memory pops into your head like some cruel senior and tries to drag you back to things that you can't change? I don't know what it is that triggers your regret or your guilt or your shame, but I do know this, that because Jesus is seated at the right hand of God, he is doing one of the most important and powerful things you can imagine. He's flexing in between you and anything that would declare you unworthy of God loving you, accepting you, approving of you, and liking you in this very moment. If Jesus was running around in heaven trying to take care of your sin, you should feel guilty. If he had not ascended to the right hand of God Most High, you should be afraid. But if he is there, seated at the right hand of God, you can actually believe that you are forgiven and that there is a God in heaven who is for you and not against you. What is Jesus doing after his ascension? He is interceding for you. Second, write this down too. He's also ruling for you. Let's go back to Ephesians 1, where Paul wrote this. God seated Jesus at his right hand in the heavenly realms, far above all rule and authority, power and dominion, and over every name that is invoked, not only in the present age, but also in the one to come. And God placed all things under his feet and appointed him to be head over everything for the church. Don't you love words? Do you love words as much as I love words? Imagine for a second if the words of this passage were, and God seated Jesus at his right hand, kind of a little bit above some rule and authority, and he placed 22% of your things underneath Jesus' feet and appointed Jesus to be head over 31% of world events for the sake of the church. Thank God. This passage says not that, but this. He is far above all rule, over every name. God placed all things under his feet and appointed Jesus to be head over everything for the church. Call it his sovereignty, his absolute providence, his total control. It's the Bible's way of saying that at the right hand of God, Jesus is the boss of the universe, and he runs the universe for the good of his people.
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16: You suffer terribly and other people suffer minimally. How can that be fair? That was the heart of a question a woman named Lisa recently asked me. She said, Pastor Mike, my family has faced many medical struggles on our life's journey, and we see other families that barely endure anything. Why does God choose to give some people such a larger amount of suffering than others? Oh man, can you relate to that question? Maybe you get the Christmas card every year from this happy looking family. The marriage is great. The kids are great. Even the dog looks great. And then you think of what you see in the mirror and it's not great. You think of your loneliness. You think of your mental health struggles. You think of your brother who's straying from Jesus. You think of the cancer that came too quickly, the infertility, the miscarriage. You think of people who are abused, who lose their jobs, who can't catch a break. You think of those moments when you or someone you love is trying and trying and trying, and it's just not working. How is that fair? What should you think about God and about you in those moments? When you suffer deeply, you will be so tempted to ask what I call the most logical and the most dangerous question, why? That was Lisa's question, wasn't it? Why does God allow this? I want an explanation. Give me a reason why I'm suffering so much and they are not. I wouldn't blame you if you asked that question too. Why is this happening? But that is such a dangerous question, and here's why. Because you're either going to think something wrong about God or about you. You're going to think, like some people do, wrong thoughts about God. Maybe I'm suffering because God doesn't care about me. Maybe I'm suffering because God has forgotten about me. Maybe I'm suffering because God just wants to punish me. Maybe I'm suffering because there is no God, or he's not a good God, or a loving God, or a merciful God. And he says all these things in the Bible, but they're not really true. You might come to those conclusions. In fact, countless people have and still do. Or maybe you want to turn on God. Maybe you turn on you. Maybe I'm suffering like this because I don't have enough faith. Maybe I'm suffering because I've sinned in ways that others haven't. Maybe I'm suffering because I'm really not forgiven. I'm really not filled with the Spirit. God really isn't noticing me. Did you see like the spiral, the anxious cycle you get stuck in? When you ask the question, why, you never come up with an answer. And instead, you end up believing a lie, either about God, yourself, or both. I wish there was like an extra page in the back of the Bible that I could explain all of your suffering. I can't. There's some general principles that God uses suffering for a number of different purposes, but why that specific thing? Why that specific amount? I don't know why, but I do know who. I do know who God is. And if you're a follower of Jesus, I know who you are. I don't know why my parents lost their youngest son, my little brother, when he was just a few weeks old. I don't know why my lung collapsed when I was in the prime of my soccer career in college. I don't know why some of my friends have gone through so much. I don't know why my parents suffered a bankruptcy and lost everything and moved in with my family. I don't have God's playbook to all of this, and neither do you. I don't know why, but I do know who. I know who God is. He's the God who loved us when we were just sinners. He's the God who saw what we deserved, and instead of giving us what we deserved, he gave us his son, Jesus. I know who he is. He is the one that hung on the cross, not for his closest friends, but for his enemies. He is the God who suffered his own pain and suffering, not for his own benefit, but for yours, your soul's salvation. He is the God who has promised to be with us, even in the valley, to work out all things, even the worst things, for our good. I know who God is. I have a whole book that describes who God is. And so I pray today, I know it's so tough, that you would think less of the why and think much, much more of the who. Many years ago, there was a man named Job who suffered deeply. He would be so tempted, along with his friends, to ask why. But in Job chapter 1, he focuses on the who. In his grief and suffering, he says, the Lord gave and the Lord has taken away. May the name of the Lord be praised. In all this, Job did not sin by charging God with wrongdoing. God might give you health or he might take it away. God might give you a great friend or he might take it away. God might bless you with something or he might allow more suffering than you ever wanted or asked for. But may his name be praised. We know too much about God who made us, who saved us, and who has hope in a future for us to charge him with wrongdoing. He's good. And I pray that you would believe that even today. You don't know why, neither do I, but we do know who.
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20: 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Why? Because they have no hope that their future will change. I've seen the eyes of the young and the old, and I know when I see someone who's lost hope. Because when they lose hope, fear grips them. When they lose hope, they become despondent. When they lose hope, despair begins to set in. 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
1: So that you can grow. 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James 1 says the word of God is a mirror. And when God speaks his truth to you, then there's always something in the word of God that will allow you to stand in the mirror of the word, see yourself, and make the adjustments.
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1: The Bible distinguishes appropriate anger from sinful anger. Remember what Paul said in Ephesians 4? Be angry, but don't sin. You say, well, what's the difference? When you are appropriately angry, you can tell people how you feel. Tell them how offended you are. This is not the way I deserve to be treated. When you said that to me, here's the way I felt. You can lay it out there, but your goal is reconciliation. The reason why you're sharing the way you feel is because if I don't get this out, we'll never get on the same page. Because every time I see you, I'll be so offended, I won't even want to deal with you. And so the goal of appropriate anger is, I need to get this out, we need to talk it through, and then we can reconcile. That's the hope. Whenever that's your hope, and you speak respectfully to a person, you're not in sinful anger. It doesn't matter how emotional you feel. You can raise your voice and not be in sinful anger. Isn't that good news? Now, it's not sinful because, well, I know you were carnal now because listen to the, no, you can't tell by the tone of their voice. Some folk get loud when they get angry, but they're getting it out and their goal is reconciliation. Now, when you're in sinful anger, that's when I just want to get you told on my way out of your life. I'm not planning to stay. I'm not planning for us to be reconciled. I don't care what the will of God is for us to be united in relationship. I'm through with you, and I'm going to tell you off, talk about you, your mama, and everybody else. And when I get through talking about all of y'all, then I'm gone. You see the difference? The goal is not reconciliation. I'm going to get you straight, and that's it. And so you need to understand that this is very much part of a process that God has brought into your life, and he wants you to become enlightened about his will. He wants you to become enlightened about yourself. All of us have blind spots, so that you can grow. See, when you identify what's wrong with you, then the word is a mirror. James 1 says the word of God is a mirror. And when God speaks his truth to you, then there's always something in the word of God that will allow you to stand in the mirror of the word, see yourself, and make the adjustments. That's why James said the word is like a mirror. You see yourself, you stand in and say, oh, Lord, I just discovered some things about myself. Oh, that they're really ugly. But God puts you in the mirror of the word, not to embarrass you, not to shame you, but so that just like you did this morning. You know how you look first thing this morning.

tripping, I'm fine. I don't care. That's not what you want to do. You don't stand in the mirror and curse the mirror. You stand there and say, oh, Lord, I messed up. Mm. And you begin to get right in the mirror, because the mirror is there to help you become what you ought to be. And so God wants you to be in a process that enlightens you. And he'll use other people and use circumstances to show you about yourself, to show you your blind spots, so that he can correct some things and make you into the image of his son. And it can be a painful process, this process of enlightenment. God will expose you. He'll let some circumstances happen that will push your buttons, that'll cause Jack to come out of the box. You heard me talk about that before. Everybody needs to have your life cranked until Jack comes out of the box, because you got to get Jack out before Jack can become like Jesus. He can't hide in there. He's got to come out. We got to know what the real deal is. And so it can be very much of a process. And growth in your life, when God's trying to grow you, he's trying to show you how big his plan is, his purpose for your life. He's trying to teach you to be more agreeable with people. He's trying to teach you to be more receiving and accepting of people. He's trying to deal with all kinds of things. We come into the kingdom with all kinds of baggage. And just because you're saved and spirit-filled doesn't mean your baggage is all gone. Come on, let's get our theology straight now. The Holy Spirit, I don't care how spirit-filled you are, he empowers you for service, but now he's also growing fruit. And that's a very different process. You can't get zapped with fruit. You can get zapped with Holy Ghost power and, you know, instantly do some wonderful work in the name of Christ. But growing fruit isn't a zapping thing. The fruit of the Spirit is cultivated. And some of us don't know how much patience we need until we get our impatience button pushed. Some of us don't know how prejudiced we are until God exposes us to things that push our buttons. When our church first had radio broadcasts, it started out as a weekly radio broadcast. Years ago, we had a weekly radio broadcast, and it came on here in the Bay Area. It came on Sunday evening at 8:30, and it was the only station it was on. It was the weekly radio ministry of this church. And so we were on Sunday at 8:30. I loved that slot, because we knew of some church people who listened, and they would let us know, I hear you. And so we loved it. Now, we were a very small ministry and all, but it gave us a degree of exposure we were very comfortable with. And so one day I got a letter from the general manager. He's no longer the general manager of the station, but at the time he was the general manager, and they were looking to make some programming changes. And he wanted to keep us on their weekend lineup, but he wanted to add a syndicated national Christian call-in show as well. So he wrote a letter in which he was asking us to consider moving to Saturday evening. And he explained in the letter that there was this nationally syndicated program that aired on stations around the country, and they weren't in the Bay Area, and he wanted very much to bring them in, but that they would need to take the time slot 7 p.m. to 9 p.m. We were on at 8:30. And so I got the letter, and immediately I got a button pushed that I didn't know existed. I was instantly offended, because I assumed two things. Number one, I assumed that I was being bumped because I was black. And secondly, I assumed we were being bumped because we were a little local ministry versus a big national ministry. I didn't know that was there until I got the letter and until I saw myself respond to the letter. And I said, oh, okay, let me get this straight. So the little black ministry has to get demoted to Saturday night so that the big national white ministry can come into the slot. And that's where I went. So I sat down at my computer and I wrote him back. And I can make my point very clearly, in case you don't know. So in no uncertain terms, I told him how offended I was by this. Now, here's the problem. This is a man who, at that point, I had never met. We had never met in person. But I assumed I knew why he did what he did. And my letter was based on the assumption. And it was pointed. When he got it, he wrote me back.
And he said, if I'm reading

0: this correctly, and how could you not? Because it was clear. He said, I'm completely offended that you would judge me in such a way and you don't even know me. And he went on to make his point very clearly. But while I was reading his response, two things were happening. I was reading his response, but the Holy Spirit was talking to me at the same time. And the Holy Spirit said to me, you don't know him. Why did you go there? Who told you that this was a black thing and a national versus local thing? You just assumed that. I didn't tell you that. He didn't say that. You assumed that, and you wrote him accordingly, and you were wrong. And he said, you belong to me. You're one of my leaders, and to whom much is given, much is required. And I don't want you to just quietly, privately repent in your heart. You ever try to be slick with God? Do one of those little private, okay, God and I straightened everything out. God said, I want you to get in your car and drive to the station and ask to speak to him. And I want you to walk in with a letter of apology and follow it up by an in-person apology and tell him how wrong you really were and beg his forgiveness.
1: 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Well, when God asks you to apologize to someone, the only correct response is, yes, Lord. Now, with the rest of today's Destined for Victory message, when growth requires change, here once again is Pastor Paul Shepherd.
0: And so I've dealt with God long enough to know that you don't argue with those kind of instructions. So I got in my car, I typed up the letter of apology, got in my car, drove over there, asked to speak with him, walked in, gave him the letter, apologized profusely. And he said, this is very gracious of you, and I appreciate it so much. Please sit down. We sat down and talked, and we spent 90 minutes getting to know each other. And I discovered that he's a wonderful man. I discovered that he had a heart for God. I discovered that he had no racial prejudice at all, that he had no idea Sunday night could mean that much to anybody. And he said, had you not had the reaction and instead just explained to me why you really wanted me to consider something else, he said, I would have heard you. Because he said, you know, I don't listen to many of the weekend broadcasts, but I listen to yours. I like what you have to say. And you could have convinced me that I need to not let this development take place because you've shared with me how strongly you feel about it. He said, I wouldn't do that for everybody, but I'd have done it for you. And boy, did I feel small. But God used it to teach me something about our buttons. You don't know what's in you until God sets you up through exposure and then a process that's designed to enlighten you. It happens in marriage. It happens in covenant relationships. It happens in your dealings intergenerationally, parents with children and all of that. You don't know the junk until the button gets pushed. And then you realize, man, I have some stuff to work through here. And do you know we developed a relationship out of that? That is one of the strongest relationships I have. And let me tell you something. One of the reasons why we are now becoming a developing national daily broadcast in large part is due to this man's personal work. He is our biggest fan and supporter. He has a lot of clout in the Christian radio world. And every time I talk to a general manager, the first thing typically they say is, oh, I first heard about you. And he calls the name of my friend. who is out there around the country traveling, and as he goes, he tells people, there's a broadcast you need to consider having on your station. And he is one of my best supporters and a trusted friend, and it started when I called him a racist. And we just call each other every now and then. He'll just call and say, man, I just want to let you know you're being a blessing. I just heard about some station you're on and people talking about, you're just keep on going. He encourages me and I encourage him. And we just have a wonderful relationship. But you got to let the enlightenment come. And so when God does that, you're in a better position now to allow that to happen for others. A couple of weeks ago, I got an email, and here is the first sentence of it, just to give you the context. I have been asking as many blacks as I know why they condone black churches allowing people like Clinton, Carey, and Sharpton to speak in your pulpits. That's the first sentence. So you can imagine where it went from there. And it was an obvious attempt of some gentleman who I believe to be Christian. I have no reason not to believe that, to try to engage black pastors in a discussion as to his perception of black pastors and their endorsement of certain people. And he said later on in the body of the email, there are many I could have contacted, but I chose you. And I want to know why you all do that. And went on and on. The last sentence of it was, answer me if you have the courage. Now, see, until I've had my own buttons pushed, you can imagine how I would have reacted. But when you've lived with God long enough and seen enough of your own junk, it helps you as you deal with people and theirs. You don't become quite as judgmental as you would be if yours wasn't being. See, the people who are the most close-minded are the people who aren't allowing God to take them through the process. But when you've been through the process, you can have a grace. God can offer you a grace. And I've been through enough where when I got that, at first, it was pretty inciting. But I thought for just a little bit as to whether I would respond to it, and then I decided I should. And here's what I said. Friend, I got that word from Jesus. Serious, when you look at Jesus confronting people who said very unkind things to him, he often called them friend. I said, friend, if you're really interested in learning the answers to your questions, you should be less combative and presumptuous. I said, for instance, the language of your email assumes that all of your charges apply to me simply because I'm a black pastor. You don't even know me. You should have asked questions like, are you a Democrat? If so, would you invite Sharpton or Clinton to speak in your church? Where do you stand on abortion and homosexuality? He put all that in his email, that all of us just condoned all that. And other objective questions. And they would have at least given someone like me the impression that you really want to learn from others, or at least respectfully debate some of the issues. By contrast, the tone of your email was so antagonistic, it took me a great deal of grace to decide to even respond to it. I said, but I thought a reasoned response might actually help you rethink your position. And he wrote me back, and here were the first two sentences of his response. Okay, I apologize, you're right. See what I mean? Now, if I had written him back and said, wait 1 minute. Some of the stuff you charge me in your email, I don't let anybody charge me like that. My mama wouldn't talk to me like that. I could go there, but we'd have no basis for dialogue. And what he went on to express after he apologized in his second email was a deep frustration. He said, I just don't get it when I see black pastors on TV and they're embracing these people who I know condone things like homosexuality. It makes me wonder, does the pastor condone gay marriage and all that? And I just don't get it. I'm just frustrated. And then I wrote him back and helped him put it in perspective. And I gave him some insight that he would never get in his world. as to how some black pastors support the Democratic Party and all of that. Without talking to him about my own personal convictions and dealings, I gave him insight. I said, I know black pastors all over the country, and just about all of them stand shoulder to shoulder with any political conservative in condemning immorality, condemning gay marriage and all of those things. But we have learned, number one, that we've got to be real clear about loving people. And I went on to explain to him, I said that the dilemma for some is, while they agree with the conservatives on issues of morality, they disagree on issues of social policy. And I said, because many conservatives are so high on the moral issues until they lack compassion for the elderly and the working poor and those sorts of things. And I said, many of those people are in those black churches, and those pastors love them and care for them. And so when they see, on the one hand, the supporting of all these moral things that they agree with, but on the other hand, they see insensitivity, said it creates a dilemma for them. And so I just put some things in perspective for him. And he'd have never gotten that perspective until we had a meeting of the minds. I want to suggest that we all have to learn to do that. It's a process of enlightenment. And when you do it, the result will be what you see in verse 18, and I close. It says, when they heard this, after Peter enlightened them and shared with them what God did, when they heard this, they had no further objections. And praise God, saying, so then God has granted even the Gentiles repentance unto life. When you go through the process right, it starts with exposure, it continues with enlightenment, and what it results in is endorsement. You're able then to endorse what God is doing. You're able then to see a broader picture, and you're able then to say, okay, I understand now that some of my issues need to be corrected, that some of my perspective needs to be broadened so that I don't continue to throw out relationships God could really use. I don't continue to make myself inaccessible to people who really need the benefit of who I am and what I could offer them. And God blesses us then to be able to endorse his agenda. Because when it's all said and done, we all want to be in the will of God. When it's all said and done, God, I'm not nearly as interested in being right as I am in being in your will. If being in your will means I've got to discover a lot of things about myself that are wrong, so be it, Lord. I'm willing to be wrong and then let you help me get right, so that I can be in the center of your will. And if you'll go through that process, my brother, my sister, you will grow by leaps and bounds in your life and in your relationship with God and your relationship with others, as you see that growth requires change and you allow that change to take place in your life.
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0: A plan for us, a purpose for us. Ephesians 2:10 says, we are God's workmanship created in Christ Jesus to do good works which the Father prepared in advance for us to do.
1: That's next time in our Destined for Victory message, No Time to Waste. 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In Christ, you are destined for victory.

0: I just got to take a moment and say thank you so much for your support, your love, generosity during our spring fundraiser this year. I'm Wyatt. I'm the producer of The Bill Arnold Show here at Faith Radio. You may have heard me on the air during our spring fundraiser. And seriously, from myself, everybody else on our team, we're so grateful for you. 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
3: Open the Bible with Colin Smith.
4: All through the Bible, we find God warning people of judgment and saving people by grace. I will blot out man whom I have created, God says, but Noah found favor or grace in the eyes of the Lord. God was kind to Noah and told him that judgment was coming and then told him what he needed to do to be saved. See, the warnings of judgment in the Bible are not the angry outbursts of a vindictive God. They're the gracious call of a loving God who says, I must destroy evil and I will, but I don't want to destroy you, and here's how you can escape. God warns you that judgment is coming, and God offers you grace in Jesus Christ.
3: Are you open to discovering what the Bible says about God? 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
5: You talk about football a lot.
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6: Because there's life principles you can learn from. In fact, I heard a famous national championship college football coach recently say, trials can make you better or bitter. The choice is yours.
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6: Well, he might have got it from my sermon, but he's right. Because adversity can make you bitter, because you can get mad and mad at life, mad at God, mad at the situation. But winners go through the same adversity as other people, and they make a choice. And the choice is, I'm going to come out of this better. And even as a team, we, or as a family, or as a marriage, we're going to come out of this better. And it literally is a choice that has to be made in the storm.
5: But I also think it's a prayer. God, help me to not be bitter, but to be better. We're Ann and Dave Wilson, and that's Real Family Life.
8: 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Men of Galilee, they said, why do you stand here looking into the sky? This same Jesus, who has been taken from you into heaven, will come back in the same way you have seen him go into heaven. 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
9: It's graduation season. 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
10: Hey, thanks for joining us today on Pastor Rick's Daily Hope, the Bible teaching ministry of Rick Warren. And today, we're continuing our series called The Habits of Happiness. In this series, Rick dives into the book of Philippians and helps you discover God's path to true and lasting happiness. And now let's get to Rick. Here's part one of a message called How to Keep from Stressing Out.
11: I read a headline that said that personal stress worldwide is now at near record levels. Near record levels. The highest it's been really since about World War II. So I decided to do a little research on this. And I found out that today, suicide has now passed car crashes as the number one injury death in America. The number one injury death in America is now suicide. I read another statistic that the top seven stresses in life are, number one, your job, number two, money, three, health, relationships, poor diet, media overload, lack of sleep, and parking at Saddleback. Oh, I made up that last one, obviously. Maybe you could identify with this. I got this note. Pastor Rick, a few weeks ago, I went to a doctor for some chronic aches and pains. that seem to be getting worse. I don't sleep well, and I live in a constant state of fatigue. I told my doctor that I started a business 7 years ago that's become very, very successful, but I now must force myself to go in to work. I feel overwhelmed. I feel overloaded. So my doctor asked me to list the stresses in my life and then think up some possible ways to reduce those stresses and then write down a plan of attack. I'd like to know what the Bible says about stress management. Today we're going to look at the classic text in the entire Bible on how to keep from stressing out. We've been in this series through the book of Philippians, and as we come to chapter 4, Paul gives us in verses 6 to 13 the classic anti-stress management recipe. If you have a Bible, you can open to Philippians chapter 4. If you didn't bring a Bible, that's okay. Just pull out these notes. All the verses we're going to look at are inside your bulletin on this text passage outline. Now, the key to this is that this passage actually comes with a stress management guarantee. And it's not guaranteed by a doctor, it's guaranteed by God. So you really want to pay attention to this one if you want to lower the stress in your life. In verse 7, we have the promised guarantee. Here's what it says. If you do these things, you will experience God's peace. There you go. You will experience God's peace, which is far more wonderful than the human mind can understand. The Bible calls this the peace that passes understanding. How do you know when you have the peace that passes understanding? You're in a situation when you have no logical reason to be at peace, and you are. That's the peace that passes understanding. When you're in a situation where you're in total chaos, total meltdown, total stress, total tension, everything is going wrong at the same time, and yet you're at peace inside. That is the peace that passes understanding. God says, I guarantee this to you. If you do these things, you'll experience God's peace, which is far more wonderful than the human mind could understand. His peace will keep your thoughts quiet and keep your heart at rest. Wouldn't you like that? To have your thoughts quiet and your heart at rest as you trust in Christ Jesus. Now, God promises a more peaceful, less stressed mind. Is anybody interested in this? Yeah, I think so. Now, you know that there are over 7,000 promises in the Bible. But with every promise, there is a premise. God says, if you do this, then I'll do this. There is a condition. And I want you to circle the premise for this promise. And it is those first several words. If you do these things, circle that. If you do these things, it's going to keep you from stressing out. You will experience God's peace. His peace will keep your thoughts quiet, keep your hearts at rest as you trust in Christ Jesus. If you do these things, what things? Well, that's what we're going to look at today. And there specifically are five things that God says to do in this passage. He says, I want you to worry about nothing. I want you to pray about everything. I want you to thank God in all things. I want you to keep your mind on good things. And I want you to be content in all things. Now, we're going to look at these in detail. So let's get right into it. If you're taking notes, here's the first step. If I want to keep from stressing out, number one, refuse to worry about anything. Refuse to worry about anything. Why? Because the number one source of stress in your life is not work. It is worry. You may be overworked, but it's more likely you are over-worried. Work doesn't keep you up at night. Worry does. And most of you are over-worried. Now, God is very clear in the Bible what he thinks about worry. And that's the first verse. Verse 6, the first part of the first verse, verse 6, Philippians 4, it says this. Never worry about anything. Now circle never and circle anything. Never worry about anything. Question, is there any wiggle room in that verse? No. Is there any exception? No. Is there any exemption? No. Is there any reason where God says it's okay to worry in this circumstance? No. Never worry about anything. That's about as big a blanket statement as you can make. He says, in no circumstance, what about no? Never worry about anything. But what about no? Never worry about anything. But what about no? Never worry about anything. Now, Jesus thought worry was such an important topic that he spent a major section of his most famous sermons called the Sermon on the Mount talking about worry. And in that Sermon on the Mount, he gives us the four reasons you should never worry about anything. You might want to write these down. Number one, Jesus says about worry, worry is unreasonable. It's illogical. It is unreasonable. It doesn't make sense. Matthew 6:25, Jesus says this. Don't worry about your life. Don't worry about your life, what you'll eat or drink or about your body or what you wear. Is not life more important than food? And is not the body more important than clothes? He's saying, this is not logical. You got your priorities out of order. It's irrational. It doesn't make sense. It's unreasonable. Now, why is worry unreasonable? Well, there's a couple reasons. First, because worry exaggerates the problem. It never makes a problem smaller. It always makes it bigger. Have you noticed somebody says something bad about you, the more you think about it, the bigger it gets. Or you got a problem you start worrying about, the more you worry about it, does the problem shrink with your worry? No, it always gets bigger. Worry exaggerates. It's irrational. It's unreasonable. It makes it bigger. It grows the problem out of proportion. And not only is worry exaggerating your problem, worry doesn't work. It never has worked. It is worthless. It is stewing without doing. It doesn't make any difference in your life. You see, to worry about something you can't change is useless. And to worry about something you can change is stupid. Just go change it. In either case, worry is not the answer. Worry doesn't work. It's unreasonable. Second, Jesus says worry is unnatural. There are no born worriers. You might think you are, but you're not. You're not a born worrier. You learned it. Worry is something you learn. Now, the good news is if you learn to worry, it can be, unlearned. Now, you learned it, and actually, to get good at it, you got to practice it. Some of you are pros at worry. You have practiced it so much. You are so good at worrying. You get the PhD. If they had Olympics on worry, you'd get a 10. Okay, because you have practiced it so much, but it's learned. Worry is not natural. No baby is born worrying. They pick it up from everybody else. Now, Jesus says in Matthew 6:26, look at the birds of the air. They don't sow or reap or store away in barns, and yet your heavenly Father feeds them. Are you not much more valuable than they? If anybody's on God's welfare program, it's birds. They don't do anything except birdie things. Tweet. No, that's it. Well, I tweet, but maybe they tweet too. Look at the birds of the air. They don't sow or reap, but he says, your heavenly Father feeds them. Notice your heavenly Father. He's not talking about the bird's heavenly Father. He's saying your heavenly Father. Now, if God is your heavenly Father and you are his child, children get special privileges. And children of royalty are treated royally. And he says, what are you worrying about? Birds don't worry, and they're not even... God's not their father. God's their creator, but not their father. God's your father. Don't worry about it. Verse 28 and 29, Jesus says, and why do you worry about clothes? And why do you worry about clothes? Look at the lilies of the field, the field lilies. They don't worry about theirs. Yet King Solomon in all his glory was never clothed as beautifully as they are. He's saying in all of God's creation, in the entire universe, only human beings worry. We are the only thing God made that doesn't trust him. And he says, worry is unnatural. He says, God says, you're valuable, more valuable than these things. I take care of them. By the way, since worry is unnatural, it's also unhealthy. Your body wasn't designed to handle worry. It wasn't designed. When people say, I'm worried sick, they're telling the truth. And doctors say a lot of people could leave hospitals today if they knew how to get rid of guilt, resentment, and worry, because that's what puts most people in. And see, what I'm saying is, it's not so much what you eat. It's what eats you. It's what eats you that makes you sick. It's the worry in your life. It's not just unnatural, it's unhealthy. It causes all kinds of health problems. The Bible says this, Proverbs 12:25, an anxious heart weighs a man down. Well, you know that one. And you feel like you're just pulled down by the worries. You know, the word worry actually comes from an old English word which means to strangle or to choke. That's what worry comes from, to strangle or choke. And when every time you worry, you are strangling and choking the life out of your life. An anxious heart weighs a man down. Look at the opposite. Proverbs 14:30 says, but a heart at peace gives life to the body. You want to be healthier? You need to stop worrying. Never worry about anything. Why? It's unreasonable and it's unnatural. The third thing Jesus says, it's unhelpful. It's unhelpful. Worry cannot make you 1 inch taller. Worry can't make you 1 inch shorter. Worry can't take 10 inches off my waist. If it could, it would have. Worry cannot lengthen your life. It can shorten your life, though. We know that. Worry cannot change the past, and worry cannot control the future. It messes up today. That's all it does. It doesn't change the past. It can't change, control the future. It just messes up today. It's kind of like sitting in a rocking chair. You expend a lot of energy, but you don't make any progress. You're just, it's useless. The only thing that worry changes is you. It makes you miserable. Has never solved the problem. It's unhelpful. And then the fourth reason why the Bible says never worry about anything is because it's unnecessary. God says, what in the world are you worrying about? Don't you think I'm going to take care of you? Don't you think I'm going to meet your needs? I made you. I created you. I saved you. I love you. I put my spirit in you. Don't you think I'm going to take care of your needs? It's unhelpful, but it's also unnecessary. There's no need to worry. Jesus says this in Matthew 6:30. You know, if God cares so wonderfully for flowers that are here today and gone tomorrow, think of all the beautiful flowers that are never seen by human beings, but God takes care of them. He said, if God cares so wonderfully for flowers that are here today and gone tomorrow, won't he most surely care for you, oh, you of little faith? The Bible says this, 1 Peter 5:7. Unload all your worries on God, since he is looking after you. And I love that word unload, because literally in the original Greek, it means to just drop. It's not like take a long throw of it, like you're throwing a baseball or throwing a rock across a lake. It just says unload. It means let it go. Let it go. And God says, you know all those things you're stressing about this morning, all those things you're anxious, you're worried, you're fearful, you're uptight about? Let it go. Let it go. Never worry about anything, because it's not going to do any good anyway. So what do you do anyway? You do the next step. And that's the second part of this verse. First part of verse 6 says, never worry about anything. The second part is talk to God about everything. That's the second step. You talk to God about everything. Don't panic. Pray. Don't worry. Worship. Stop talking to yourself about all the stuff that stresses you out and start talking to God. Talking to yourself won't do anything, but talking to God will. He's saying, talk to God about everything. This is the second part of this verse, Philippians 4:6. Never worry about anything. Instead, in every situation, let God know what you need in your prayers and in your request. You know, I got to thinking yesterday, if you prayed as much as you worry, you'd have a whole lot less to worry about. And by the way, since God has promised to care for you, if it's not worth praying about, it's not worth worrying about. And he says, talk to God about everything. God knows what you need in your prayers. You know, when I was a kid, anytime I had a need in my life, I'd go talk to my dad and say, Dad, I need this. And sometimes it was something that cost something. It was expensive. And I said, Dad, I need this. I can distinctly remember that not once as a kid when I said, Dad, I need this, never once did I worry about where my father was going to get the money. Never once. Because that's not my job. It's my dad's job to figure out where the money is going to come from. It was my job as a kid, as a child, to simply ask. It's not your job to figure out how God's going to do it. It's your job to ask. To ask your Heavenly Father, Father, I need this help. You see, when you worry instead of asking, you're acting like an atheist. Worry is practical atheism. That's what it is. It's acting like I don't have a Heavenly Father in my life. It's acting like God doesn't exist. It's acting like I'm a spiritual orphan. Worry is practical atheism. God says, I'll take care of you. It's acting like God can't be trusted. Now here's what the Bible says. Look in your outline, James 4:2. You do not have because what? You do not ask. You do not ask God. So here's the second key to stress management. Worry less, ask more. Worry less, ask more. Instead of worrying, pray. Worry about nothing, pray about everything. You say, well, I don't want to bother God with this little bitty, tiny little thing. There's nothing tiny to God. Every problem in your life is tiny to God. There's no big problems in your life. There are no little problems in your life because all of them are tiny to God. Now, here's what the Bible says in Romans chapter 8:32. Since God did not spare even his own son, Jesus, but gave him up for us all, he died on the cross for us, won't he who gave us Christ also give us everything else we need? What's he saying here? Follow the logic. Your biggest problem is getting into heaven because heaven's perfect and you're not, and neither am I. I stopped batting 1,000 about breath number 3. And so God came up with plan B. He came to earth in human form, and he said, I'll live a perfect life, and I'll die for you, and you can get into heaven on my ticket. It's grace. I don't work it. I don't earn it. I don't deserve it. I don't buy it. It's just grace. I told you last week that one of my mentors was Peter Drucker, and I asked Peter one time, Peter, at what point did you step across the line and accept a relationship with Jesus? He said, you know, Rick, the day that I understood grace for the first time, I realized I'm never getting a better deal. There was no way I'm getting into heaven on my goodness. I'm not good enough. It says, if God did not spare his own son, but gave him for us, won't he give us everything that Christ has given to us? Won't he give us everything else we need? If God solved my biggest problem, everything else is small by comparison. And if God loved you enough to die for your sins, don't you think he loves you enough to help you with your finances? Don't you think he loves you enough to help you with your health, with your relationships, with a career decision, with closing a deal, with making a sale? Yeah, there is no area of your life that God is not interested in. The Bible says he has the hairs on your head number. Now, for some of us, that's not too hard. But God knows every hair on your head and even the ones you left in the sink this morning. That's how detailed. I don't even know how many hairs on my head, but God does. God says, I'll care for you, and I'll care for all of your life. So one of the dumbest things you can say is, God, I'll handle this. Really? When he's offered to take care of every area of your life, to say, God, I'll handle this. Why? You want to lower the stress in your life. Worry about nothing and pray about everything. Number three, the third thing he tells us to do is to thank God in all things. Thank God in all things. Now, it doesn't say thank God for all things, because there's a lot of things you shouldn't be thankful for. There's pain in the world. There's evil in the world. Somebody gets cancer, you don't have to thank God for cancer. Somebody dies, you don't have to thank God for their death. But it says in all things, give thanks, which means even in the bad times, I can find something good. Now, here's the third part of that verse. Philippians 4:6. He says, you know, worry about nothing. And then he says, when you ask God for what you need, also thank him. Circle that. Thank him for all he's done. Always ask with a thankful heart, today's English version said. Now, I'm not going to belabor this point because twice already in this series, we've talked about the connection between gratitude and happiness. You cannot be happy and ungrateful at the same time. Happy people are grateful people. Unhappy people are ungrateful people. Study after study after study has shown that the healthiest emotion known to human beings is the attitude of gratitude. And the more you build gratitude in your life, the more happy and the more healthy you're going to be. And in fact, studies have shown that having an attitude of gratitude actually raises your immunities. And being ungrateful and being resentful actually lowers your immunity to other things in life. We know that, gratitude is one of the remedies for depression because it gets my eyes off myself and gets it on other people. And instead of looking at what I don't have, I look at what I do have. It's a stress reliever. It gets the focus off me. Ungrateful people are unhappy people. He says, when you ask God, don't just ask, but also thank him. Always ask with a thankful heart. Now, the fact is, I can always find something to be grateful for. We've talked about this before on the cover of Kay's last book, on Choosing Joy. There is a pair of railroad tracks, and it's representative of life, that in your life, you've got two rails at the same time. One rail are the good things that are happening in your life, and the other rail are the bad things that are happening in your life. Now, I used to think that life was a series of hills and valleys, mountaintops and low times. And you know, you have all of these good times and you have all these bad times. But that's not really true. The fact is you get them both at the same time all of your life. In other words, there's no time in your life when everything is good and there's nothing bad in your life. And there's no time when everything is bad and there's nothing good in your life. No matter how good things are going on in your life, there's always something you need to be working on. And no matter how bad things are in your life, there's always something you can be thankful for, be grateful for. And so I can always find something. And this is the third step for stress reduction. Be thankful and thank God in all things. This is exactly what the Bible says. 1 Thessalonians 5:18 says this. In everything, circle that. It doesn't say in most things. It says in everything, not for, but in everything, give thanks, for this is the will of God in Christ Jesus for you. You know, people ask me all the time, Rick, I'm just trying to figure out what God wants me to do with my life. What is God's will for my life? There it is right there. This is the will of God for you.
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12: 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I'm Paul, and thanks again for listening to Faith Radio. And okay, we've been waiting for 2,000 years almost, and yet the promise is still there, and we wait with expectancy. Our Growing Your Faith verse for today, Acts 1. 10 and 11, they, the disciples, were looking intently up into the sky as Jesus was going, when suddenly two men dressed in white stood beside them. Men of Galilee, they said, why do you stand here looking up into the sky? This same Jesus who has been taken from you into heaven will come back in the same way you have seen him go into heaven. That's the promise. It's what we hold on to. We know God's kingdom is coming. Jesus will return. And in that, we rejoice. Chip Ingram's next.
13: Jesus stood and read the words aloud. Good news for the poor, freedom for the captive, sight for the blind. 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Jesus came to make you whole, because that's the heart of God. 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
16: Trust in the Lord and do good. Dwell in the land and befriend faithfulness. Psalm 37:3. This is Praying Through Scripture. I'm Christina Hannon. The Lord has given us really clear instructions on what He desires for our lives. He wants us to trust Him. He wants us to do good, and He wants us to live faithfully wherever He has us planted. We aren't responsible for fixing everything or understanding everything or being God. God is God. We are His people. So let's trust Him. Would you pray with me? Father, I don't know everything. I wish I did. I wish I could see the future and make the best decisions. But that isn't what you call me to. You call me to trust you. And you are worthy of all my trust. You see every detail, even down to the number of hairs on my head, and you know perfectly what the future holds. Nothing is hidden or unknown to you. Father, give me the strength to trust you so deeply that I can dwell in the land that you have placed me in and befriend faithfulness and do good. Lord, I need your help. I don't have the faith on my own. But I do desperately want it. I want to trust you with such unashamed abandon that everyone I meet gets a glimpse of how big and good and worthy you are. Lord, let me trust you. In Jesus' name, amen. Thank you for joining me today. Until next time, keep delighting in God and seeking His face.
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1: 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And third, commitment provides stability and focus and results in blessing. 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The reason I brought this ball up is in seventh grade, I was, 4'8" or 4'9". In eighth grade, I made it to 4'11", or about 5 foot. And then in ninth grade, I just shot up to 5'4". And that's when my basketball coach said, Chip, you weigh just about 105 pounds, and I think you'd be a great wrestler. And I wanted to be a basketball player. And so I remember going to a dinner. It was between my eighth grade and ninth grade year. And back then, where I was from, ninth grade was a part of junior high. And it was a large junior high, pretty large school system. And I grew up as a little boy going to the Friday night high school games, and the entire town would come out and it would be packed. And I mean, the greatest thing in my mind ever would to be a part of the blue and gold Gehanna Lincoln Lions. And someday when I grew up, you know, be up and playing, you know, on the high school basketball team. And then my dream after that was to get a scholarship and play somewhere in college. I didn't care where, just anywhere. And so you're 5 foot, probably about two, between my eighth and ninth grade year, and they basically told me that I should try another sport. And I went to this sports banquet, and this coach from a little university that had a good basketball program called Capital University was the speaker. And if you've ever heard a really good coach, they're awesome motivational speakers. And he was talking about going to a team in their conference, Kenyon College, and during the preseason, and his school was playing their school in football. And the basketball season went open in about a month. And when he was there, he saw a young man named John Rinka. This would be about the mid-60s. And John Rinka was 5'9" and led the nation in scoring in small college. And now, there wasn't a three-point line. He averaged 41 points a game, and he was only 5'9". And he told this story, and he tells the story, and he said that when he came in the gym, you know, if that's the basket there, John Rinka would be on this side, and he'd shoot, and then he would run, and he'd grab it, he'd go to the other end line, stop, shoot, run, go to the other end line, and then he put a chair right here, and then he would fake, stop, play it, go. And he said he was drenched in sweat. He wasn't like shooting around. They were drills that he was doing. He said they came in from the halftime,

I'd lay on the floor, I'd spin the ball on my finger. I saw an article about Pete Maravich that came out in Sports Illustrated right about that time, and he had all these drills he did behind his back, and I just did them. I'd try to find guys 3, 4, 5 years older and get in the game, and I just played and played and played and played until I got to be one of those high school guys, blue and gold for the Gahanna Lincoln Lions, and then a very small school offered me a scholarship to play basketball at it. Commitment. Now, because of that, I didn't go to a junior-senior prom. Because of that, I never put alcohol or drugs in my body, not at all because I was religious. I was not a Christian. I'd never opened the Bible. But commitment gives you focus. It gives you stability. It inspires to greatness. And the other thing it does is when I got tired, when I got weak, when I wanted to quit, when bigger guys were beating me up, it sustained me because I thought to myself, I had that picture of what I wanted to be, and I was committed to it. I wasn't just emotionally committed to it. I wasn't intellectually committed to it. I was volitionally and willfully saying, whatever it takes, whatever price, that's what I'm going to do. Now, that's a silly little illustration, to tell you the truth, because it's just a sport. But that sport paid my way through college. It later opened the door for me to play basketball throughout all South America a couple summers. We played every Olympic team, and I shared Christ at halftime, and that's where God called me into ministry. On a much more serious note, the awesome power of commitment protects you from short-sighted moments of weakness. I got to be a committed believer, and the people who helped me, I began to read the Bible in the morning. I wanted to follow Christ, and pretty soon we realized that God wanted Teresa and myself in full-time ministry, and so we got married in December, and then probably fairly unwisely, 6 months later, put everything we owned in a truck, and we drove to Dallas to go to seminary, and then I worked full-time, went to school full-time, had 2 kids, and about 18 months later, we realized we didn't know how to communicate, we didn't know how to resolve anger, and my wife was making me nuts, and I was making her more nuts. And apart from an irrevocable, willful, we made a vow to each other and before God, I would have just said, this is too hard. It was really hard. I couldn't fathom that you could love someone so much and feel so angry and so hurt and so rejected. But you know what? Once you make a commitment, see what a commitment does? It keeps you from short-sighted dropouts or giving ins in moments of weakness. And so we went to marriage counseling with one of my professors. And we learned how to communicate. And we learned how to resolve anger. But here's what I will tell you. The thought that we would ever quit was never an option. Commitment inspires to greatness. Commitment protects you from short-sighted moments of weakness. And commitment provides focus and stability and great blessing from God. Let me ask you, how personally are you committed to the people and the things that matter most? That's what we're going to talk about. We've learned that a holy ambition, these God-shaped dreams, they start with a dislocated heart, a broken spirit, a radical step of faith, you develop a strategic plan, and then you make a personal commitment about first and foremost to God, and then the role on the wall of the kingdom of God where he wants you to serve, where he's going to birth that holy ambition. Notice in your notes, I gave you a definition of commitment. It's a pledge or a promise to do something. It's dedication to a long-term course of action, relationship, project, or course. And I just want to remind you that when I'm talking about personal commitment, I don't mean that you intellectually or emotionally feel like I really ought to do that, or I'll try to do it when it's convenient, or I really want to do that as long as. I'm talking about the kind of commitment that says, I will choose to do this, regardless of circumstances, regardless of how I feel, regardless of what comes up against me. This is what I'll do. It's that kind of commitment that transforms you and the people around you. The dynamics or the dilemma of commitment is this, is that I admire it when I see it, right? You know, the Olympics, don't you just love the little Olympics when they do the little vignettes and there's a little 5'2" gymnast, or they tell the story of someone that's gotten up since 4:30 in the morning and they are standing on the stage and you just see the product of commitment. I admire commitment. I want commitment in my life. But the fact of the matter is, it's very hard to keep. For all of us,
We're living

0: In a day where people have a hard time, forget keeping them. We're living in a day where people have a hard time making them. We're afraid to make commitments. We're so afraid that we'll fail, or we see so many of the people who fail. And so if we admire it, we long for it, and we know the value, how do you make and sustain personal commitments? That's what we want to talk about. And the answer is going to be in Nehemiah chapter 3. We're going to see that he modeled it convincingly. He stepped out. He left his comfort zone. He left the palace. He went to Jerusalem. We're going to say he asked for it specifically. He said, I need you to help me build this wall. It's God's will. It's worth it. And then finally, we're going to see he created an environment that sustained it.
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0: So open your notes, if you will. And this is one of those times where I actually put the entire text in your notes. And then on the bottom of your notes, I put a picture. This is out of the Zondervan Pictorial Bible Dictionary. It's a number of things, and it's just a picture of the actual shape of the wall. And since it came from a little bit different era, you'll notice in the text here, there's about 12 different gates. And then in this picture, there's about 14. So over the years, they added a few more gates, or the authors from different periods. Now, when you just look at this, okay, this is just a chapter out of the Bible in front of you. I don't know about you, but it doesn't just ooze excitement to me. Eliashib, the high priest, and his fellow priests went to work, and they rebuilt the sheep gate, and they dedicated it, and they set its doors in place, and building as far as the Tower of Hundred, and then they dedicated it as far as the Tower of Hanel, and the men of Jericho, they built adjoining, and Zachar, the son of Imri, they built next to them. And then the fish gate, verse 5 and verse 6, then the Joshana gate, and then skip down, then you have the valley gate, and then look down, verse 14, the dung gate and the fountain gate. And what you see is this is a very unusual chapter of the Bible that has a bunch of names, that's geared around a bunch of gates, that talk about where people come from, that talks about lots of different groups of people, and basically summarizes who joined this rebuilding the wall project, and then we learn later that in 52 days, they get it done. And I hope that some of you are thinking, now you just said we're gonna learn how to make and sustain personal commitments. How are you gonna get that out of this, right? I mean, do you just have to make up sermons when you come to chapters like this? No, not at all. Let me walk through with you a couple observations. The scripture says that all scripture is profitable for doctrine, for reproof, for correction, and instruction in righteousness. And I just wanna, you know, I've put some circles and some boxes. I put boxes around the geographical areas. I put circles around the different people that were involved. Let me just walk through some observations, and all I did is do some Bible study. So let's just walk through quickly some observations. You know, when I look at this, and just hold the notes open, couldn't we all agree the gates are the central focus of this chapter? I mean, the paragraphs break and just, there's a line under them. They're real bold. Whatever this chapter is about, the central focus is the gates. Second, there's a variety of people involved in this work. I mean, there's personal names. Sometimes it's their father, their grandfather, or where they come from. But I just listed some. There's merchants, there's priests, perfumers, goldsmiths, rulers, servants, temple servants, daughters, nobles, and officials. So, I mean, just we're making observations. A lot of different people here. Notice the project drew people and men from a variety of surrounding areas and towns. And by the way, when you do a little historical background, you realize they were in the midst of the summer harvest. Now think about this, the implication. This guy comes from Susa and he says, let's rebuild this wall. This is the will of God. And people are going, but wait a second, I live in Jericho. That's 17 miles from Jerusalem. Or I live in Mitzvah, that's 10 miles. Or I live in Tekoa, that's 10 miles. Or Gibeon is 6 miles. Or Beth Sur is 26 miles. And so they're leaving the summer harvest, their livelihood, to join this man who has a word from God, who God has put his hand upon him, and this is the clear, defined will of God. But notice the commitment it is. It's a commitment of time. It's a commitment of travel. It's a commitment of their money and economics. Fourth observation is the work began on the gates. It was the most vulnerable place defensively. It was usually the place where you would get water in a city. 2 Samuel 23, 15 and 16 talks about, and they went to the city gates to draw water. It was the public meeting place. It would be sort of like our marketplace. It's where business was done. It's where the elders would meet, you know, the big decisions. It's where the law was read. And so it's the center of entry and exit. So when we think about making and keeping commitments, they started on the place that was the most strategic, the most vulnerable, and the most important. And by the way, some of the application for your commitments is what we tend to do is do the stuff that's easy first. They tackled the most difficult job first that was the most important. Next observation is, notice that the approach was very systematic and organized. They began on the sheep gate, and go ahead and let your mind scan all the way to the end, and they went counterclockwise, they end on the sheep gate. Each group had a specific responsibility. As you scan and read this a bit on your own, you know, this group built according to this wall. This group built in front of their house. This group did this over here. So each group had a very specific role and responsibility. And then I love this one. They always worked with someone either next to them or after them. If you have time later, or you can even do it right now, just scan quickly. And every time the word next to him is there, put some sort of squiggly line under it, or after him, next to him, after him, next to him, after him. It occurs over 25 times in this one chapter. No one works alone. Part of what we've learned about motivation and sustaining commitments is that when you get isolated and feel like you've got to lose weight on your own, break an addiction on your own, keep a commitment to God on your own, take a new step of faith on your own, usually it'll last 2 days to 2 weeks. But if there's people, if there's accountability, if there's encouragement, if you know you're not alone, then you hang in there. Next observation is each group worked near their homes, or at least was whenever possible. In verse 10, verse 22, verse 26, 28, 29, and 30, and so they didn't have to travel. And the other is there was sort of a godly vested interest. Can you imagine saying, okay, we're gonna rebuild this part of the wall right here, and the walls were, I mean, don't think of a little wall. These were huge walls. You could drive a chariot on top of these walls. And then inside the walls, the housing would be built. So my living room might be here, and then the external wall be here. I'm thinking I'm gonna do a pretty good job on this part of the wall. If, you know, the catapults and the stones start coming and the arrows and the spears, I think I'm gonna make it pretty thick and pretty good. I'm not gonna do one of those, well, this is good enough for government work, right? And so he motivates them not only by the great intrinsic, we're doing this for God, but he puts them in a place that highly motivates them to work in a way that has their best interest in mind. Notice the context is it's preceded by the apex of motivation, and then it's followed by a big section of opposition. You need to remember that. Is at the end of chapter 2, it's let us arise and build. Nehemiah's here. We're going to do it. Come on, gang. Let's make a difference. You'd have been in those moments, right? You know, people stand on top of chairs and this is what we're going to do. Let's go for it. Well, now this is how you sustain it. You can get fired up, but he has them with people. They have clear roles. They make a very specific commitment. They're doing it someone before them, someone next to them. We're going to learn in just a second that some people are going to repair and other people are going to build because our giftedness are different. Some people are really great at fixing stuff and other people think I can't fix anything, but they're great with a clean sheet of paper and they can build stuff. But then in the context, chapters 4, 5, and 6 will be about opposition. I mean, anytime you take a step, whether you decide to start really reading your Bible or really praying or working on your marriage or saying as a family, we're going to do something radical. We're going to try and eat together, like at a table with nothing blaring, like 2 or 3 times a week. I'm going to actually tuck my kids in and read them a story. Now, I'm going to get with a group of single people and we're going to make a covenant about making a difference in our workplaces and we're going to be sexually pure. Every time you take any kind of step of faith like that, it'll usually get worse before it gets better. So chapter 4, you get external opposition. In chapter 5, there's internal opposition. And then chapter 6, he gets personal attack. So people who make these kind of commitments, they change people around them, and they change the world. But it usually starts with some very significant time of motivation, and it gets clear, this is what we've got to do. And then they start this process, and usually it's followed by things that are very difficult. Notice who started the work. It's the high priest. Different people have responsibility. The high priest was the highest representative of God. And notice the very first line, he models that. The ragtag group finished it in 52 days. And I have a friend who's an engineer who said, this is an absolute engineering miracle. It's an impossibility. And then notice they worked in affinity groups. If you could study it a little bit longer, the priests worked together, the merchants, the goldsmiths worked together. They worked in families, servants, and then they worked in geographical areas. So they knew each other. I mean, when you work, you're more motivated to work with people that you kind of have some kinship with. I mean, it's true today. Like, some of you are like real techie and you can talk in languages that I don't understand. And some of you are more artistic, and some of you come from different parts of the country. And there's just an affinity of culture and background that as we work together with people that we can understand, it helps us sustain motivation.
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0: As you listen to today's message, I wish we could have been together with the Bible open. Because when you look at Nehemiah chapter 3 and see this list, I mean a list of gates and people and details and hard names, you look at that and you think, what could be here? And yet God cares so much about individuals that he records their names and what they did and where they're from. Why? Because God doesn't just know in general, he knows specifically. He knows you. He knows your name. He knows where you go to work. He knows what driveway you pull into. He knows the burdens on your heart, and he wants you to be teamed up with other people to accomplish his purposes right where you're at. And here we have a picture of how God did it. He did an impossible thing. But he didn't do it by some miraculous waving of the hand. He did it by regular, ordinary people finding their place, starting at the most strategic spot, being tied together with affinity and deep relationship, and then working together in cooperation, in coordination. Each person having their commitment sustained by the relationships and the projects that they were designed to do. So let me ask you, how are you doing with your commitments? What kind of help and support might you need to keep the commitment to be the kind of marriage partner you know God wants you to be? What ministry are you involved in that you need to have a cup of coffee with someone and talk about what's going on? You see, there was someone next to them and someone after them that tied them together. You need that. If you're struggling with keeping your commitments, it may not be that you're weak-willed and that you're a terrible person and that you just can't stay with it. It might be that you're not in the kind of environment that fosters and sustains commitments. You're important to God. Could I encourage you to get close to others that are committed to the Lord and get the kind of encouragement you need to fulfill that special place that only you can do?
1: There's a question most of us quietly wrestle with. How do you make the kind of commitment that actually holds? Whether it's a commitment to God, to your marriage, or to a calling within your heart, Chip Ingram has real, practical answers next time on Living on the Edge. 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
2: 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It's the second Thursday of May. Now, the first Thursday of May was the National Day of Prayer a week ago. Maybe you were part of it, going to some prayer activities. Do you remember what was prayed? Do you remember what your heart was asking God to do? Because guess what? God remembers. God remembers those prayers, and he's dealing with them in his wisdom. But it helps to remember the prayers and the glory stories. Coming up is Carmen in just a few moments with The Reconnect, helping you reconnect the eternal with the everyday. And among our guests is Kathy Branzell. She is the chairperson for the National Day of Prayer Task Force. And she's going to be joining us to talk about some of the glory stories. That's in the first hour, along with Mark Caleb Smith, helping us look at some of the news of the day here on Faith Radio.
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5: This is Hope with God. I'm Andrew Palau. In the Bible, Deborah was a powerful woman appointed by God. She was appointed to be a leader and a judge over Israel. She faced dangerous enemies and uncertain times, yet she stood strong. Why? Because she trusted God. Through her courage, her voice, through her obedience, God brought hope and victory to his people. God often calls ordinary people to do extraordinary things. Your voice, your life, it matters. And the same God who gave Deborah courage wants to meet with you today and give you courage. He wants to walk with you through it all and guide your life and show you that he does care. Do you want to get to know him and discover his plans for your life? You can begin this way. Say, God, I want to know you. Reveal yourself to me. Show me your love and guide me in the right path, and I will follow you and serve you. Amen. Always remember, there is hope with God.
6: 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I believe we can learn to listen to God if we are equipped with the right tools. 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Take enough time to say what you want and for God to say what he wants. The second tool is an open Bible. Pray first, asking God to help you understand it. Study the Bible a little at a time. Read until a verse hits you, and then meditate on it and write it down. The third tool is a listening heart. We know we're listening when what we read in the Bible is what others see in our lives. If you want to be just like Jesus, spend time listening for him until you receive your lesson for the day and then apply it. This is Max Lucado.
4: 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Jesus' followers experienced this many times. Men of Galilee, they said, why do you stand here looking into the sky? This same Jesus, who has been taken from you into heaven, will come back in the same way you have seen him go into heaven. 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

0: Hello, my friend. I'm just going to lead directly off with the question, where in the word are you today? I'm Carmen LaBurge. You're listening to The Reconnect. We want to get ourselves into the word of God every day before we get out there into the world that God so loves. And so where in the word are you today? Let's allow God to speak to us through that which he's already spoken, his living and eternal word. We're going to move today from the Psalms to the book of Acts. And we talk about Acts. We're talking really about the what I would say is like part two of the Gospel of Luke. So the writer, Luke, writes the gospel account of who Jesus is, what he did, what God is accomplishing through him. So the Gospel of Luke. And then he writes the book of Acts as a follow-on. So at the opening of the book of Acts, we have Jesus ascending into heaven. And then in Acts chapter 2, we have the arrival, the formal arrival of the Holy Spirit, and we call that Pentecost, or it happens on Pentecost, and so we celebrate it on Pentecost. So today we are in Acts chapter 1, verses 10 and 11. These are your growing your faith verses of the day. They were looking intently up into the sky as he was going. So here we have the account of the ascension of Jesus. So after he died on the cross, after he rose from the dead, Jesus spent 40 days appearing. He appeared to lots of people in many environments. There's a lot of resurrection accounts in the scriptures. I mean, like, there he is again, there he is again, there he is again. And then today in Acts chapter 1, we arrive at the what is known as the ascension. Jesus ascends into heaven. So again, Acts chapter 1, verses 10 and 11, they were looking intently up into the sky as he was going, when suddenly two men dressed in white stood beside them. Clearly, these are angels. "Men of Galilee," they said, "why do you stand here looking into the sky? This same Jesus, who's been taken from you into heaven, will come back in the same way you have seen him go into heaven." So there's a lot of material here. There's a lot to talk about. Here we could talk about the resurrection of Jesus, because Jesus is risen from the dead and he is among them. And then here he ascends into heaven. And so we could talk about the ascension. Where is he going? Well, the angels confirm he was taken up into heaven. We affirm this when we say the Apostles' Creed, you know. I believe in Jesus Christ, the Son of the living God. And I believe he was conceived by the Holy Ghost and born of the Virgin Mary and suffered under Pontius Pilate, was crucified, dead, and buried. And on the third day, he arose again from the dead. He ascended into heaven. It's literally a part of the Apostles' Creed. So when you think about where Jesus is right now, he is seated at the right hand of God. He has ascended into heaven. And then the angels say, he's coming again. Jesus will come back in the same way you have seen him go. Do you believe that Jesus is coming again? And do you know that when he comes again, he is coming to judge the living and the dead? Are you looking forward to Jesus coming back? Those gathered in this particular scene, they are looking intently up into the sky as Jesus was going. But the angels are really clear. Look, you don't want to just stand around. Like, he's coming back, but you're not meant to just stand around and watch and wait. You're meant to do what Jesus commanded you do. And what did Jesus command them do, and us as his followers today? Go and make disciples. Go make disciples of all nations. Go into Judea and Samaria and to the ends of the earth. Go. And so today, as you go, anticipating that this could be the day of Christ's return, or it could be tomorrow, or it could be another millennia. I don't know. It's not about fixating on when Jesus is coming back, fixating on, standing and watching the skies. No, it is about fixing ourselves on what Jesus commanded us to do in the meantime, in the time between, in the already but the not yet, in the here and now. And so today, let us be about our Father's business. Let us be doing, let us be found doing what Christ has commanded us to do. Let us be found busy when he gets back. Not just busy with busyness, and certainly not busy with the distractions of the world, but actually busy with the business of the Father, whose heart's desire are that none would be lost and all would be saved. And so how are they going to know who Jesus is unless we tell them? Faith comes by hearing, and hearing by the word of God. So, I mean, what I've done is just weave together there a number of promises of Scripture. And I hope that you find it compelling. Now, this is commencement season. And so I was reading some observations by Robert George. He's a Princeton University professor. He had a recent opinion piece in the Washington Post. And in it, he says that he and Hope Lehman, 4 years ago, they thought they were making some observations, and so they thought they would test those. They had a theory, and they thought they would test it. So this goes back to 2022. They thought they were observing a dearth of conservative speakers at the commencement ceremonies, not only of elite universities, but of universities across the country. Now, part of that is maybe they weren't getting the kinds of invitations they had gotten in the past. So sometimes you note that something is happening because of your own lived experience. And I suspect that that's a part of what they were noting. So, you know, they're researchers. And so they put their theory to the test. And what they discovered was that exactly none of the nation's top 25 research universities and none of the top 25 liberal arts colleges, none of them had invited a conservative speaker to commencement. There was a sea, as they describe it, of liberal and progressive speakers, but not one conservative. And so 4 years later, Robert George wanted to give credit where credit is due. He says this: Vanderbilt University this week had its commencement speaker, former American Enterprise Institute President Arthur C. Brooks, a political conservative. And on June 14th, Dartmouth is scheduled to confer an honorary doctorate on Greg Lukianoff, who is the president of the Foundation for Individual Rights and Expression, an outspoken and ideologically impartial defender of free speech and academic freedom. So Arthur Brooks and Greg Lukianoff are, you know, going to be the quote unquote conservative representatives now, you know, where Robert George is pointing that there is at least a movement toward balance, toward freedom, toward, I think the word balance is a good one in terms of commencement addresses and who's delivering them. So during commencement season, I always think that we should pay attention to who's being invited to the mic and how people are responding to what they are saying. So who is saying what and what are they saying and what does that say, not only to the graduating class, but to the rest of the world? So in this commencement season, who are you listening to? Who are you hearing? Who are you platforming? I'd love to know. Text line is open, 877-933-2484. Next up, I'm going to ask, sticking with this commencement theme, I'm going to ask Dr. Mark Caleb Smith. He's the Dean of the School of Arts and Humanities at Cedarville. I'm going to ask him, you know, as a college dean, what's he observing about this year's graduating class as they launch out there into the world? 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

0: This is graduation season, also commencement season. So what's the difference maybe between graduation and commencement? Dr. Mark Caleb Smith is here with us. He's the Dean of the School of Arts and Humanities at Cedarville University. He has been doing some reflecting on the topic of graduation. You can read Graduating During Hard Times on his Substack. We'll send you the link on the text line, 877-933-2484. Mark, graduating during hard times. Reflect with us.
1: So, yeah, it's always interesting. You know, I go to graduation ceremonies every spring. I've been doing it for 20 plus years now. And it's interesting to look at it from a faculty member's point of view, because it should be. It's all about students those days. It's all about parents. It's all about family, and it should be all about them. But as someone who's watched this take place over time, it creates a different kind of, I think, attitude about it. But I have a lot of really good students. You know, I'm dean over, as you said, the School of Arts and Humanities is everything from criminal justice to worship to literature to industrial design. It's a wide variety of students, and many of them are sort of walking into really good opportunities because they've hit the market at the right point and they've studied something that's really popular. Others of them walking into a really complicated economic, political, cultural environment. You know, even when I think back to when I started at Cedarville, much less when I was in college, it's just the career paths for many of the kinds of people that graduate from my school. They're just not clear. There just aren't clear career paths. You know, journalism, public relations, political work, writing, reporting, anything that's sort of in that vein, anything where you're really focusing on reading, writing, talking, all those things right now are just up in the air. And grad school is complicated. Law school is tough because there are tons of applicants that are going out there. And so these students are really walking into just a really difficult time with the economy as it is and with the AI as it's going to affect all those industries dramatically. And, you know, I feel for them. I feel for them walking into a really difficult world. You know, I can understand some people might be listening and say, well, you know, come on, they went to college, they have a degree, let's not cry for them. Granted, you know, certainly I'm right there with you. It's just an interesting time for them to walk into the world. And, you know, it's up to me to help prepare them and shepherd them in that process. But it's just been more difficult than normal.
0: I guess I want to like roll back the clock. We'd have to roll it back really far and ask ourselves, I wonder what, you know, the job prospects looked like or the future looked like in the Industrial Revolution or one of the prior industrial revolutions, like, you know, the steam engine, electricity, yes. Yep. The printing Yep. press. And so, because I do think that AI is that significant in terms of its present and potential impact. I mean, the world is changing in ways that are very, very difficult for us to not only keep pace with, but anticipate. I just want to, you know, as you and I are considering this, I want to just read a couple of sentences from your piece. And again, we're talking with Mark Caleb Smith. This is on his Substack. Graduating During Hard Times is the title. We'll send you the link. I think this is really good fodder for conversation in your local church, with college grads, with parents of students. I just think this is a really good conversation piece. So I want to send you the link on the text line, 877-933-2484. This is from Mark's piece. During the past 6 months, I've been asked some version of this question more times than I care to count. What am I supposed to do? Later, you ask a question, recognizing that, you know, there's plenty of good content out here in the world, but what of good people? What are you getting at here? Because I do think that the question of what am I supposed to do, that is not just a question that students graduating from college and therefore commencing, you know, upon the rest of their life, that's not just a question they're asking. It's a question that people who thought they were mid-career and now, not only has the work environment completely changed, but their job has gone away. So this is what am I supposed to do is a huge question in our culture today.
1: Yeah. And I think it's certainly it's a question about what is my purpose in life? You know, what am I trying to accomplish in life? What has God put me here to do? And so I understand that that's sort of driving this. But I think for many of for our students, even though they don't articulate the question in the same way, it's also a question of who am I supposed to do this with? Like they're starved for community. They're starved for other people who are interested in similar things. College makes it easy because you're in a dorm room, you're in a classroom, you have faculty members around, you have people around who are interested in similar things. And now we're just sort of pushing you into the world. It's like, well, you know, I hope it works out for you. But they're really looking for other people to connect to find purpose with, and then work together. And then you think of things like remote work or AI, and you think of just the way that it's changing the nature of even what a job looks like and who do I work alongside. They're asking fundamental questions. And I don't, you know, I wish I had answers for them. I don't have easy answers for them because it's really hard for me to conceive of what it looks like. You know, I was talking with my Emma Blakemore works alongside me here at School of Arts and Humanities. And she said she was reading recently. And the suggestion was, you know, do something that people were doing 1,000 years ago. Mm. Because then you can at least be confident that it's going to be around, because it's so fundamental to being a human that it's just kind of who we are. And I think that's probably not a bad approach. There are certain things that are always needed. And so let's bend toward those things. We know that those are going to endure. You're always going to need teachers of a kind. You're always going to need doctors and nurses of a kind. You're always going to need people, you know, in the ministry. You're always going to have people. There are always going to be things that are sort of durable. But boy, everything feels like it's just getting churned right now. I suspect this will all look different in 10 years, 20 years, but that doesn't help people who are figuring it out at this moment.
0: Caregiving, childcare, shepherding. Yeah. I think those are food prep, people yeah. gardening. Yeah. These are, I mean, when yeah. you talk about things people were doing 1,000 years ago, yeah. reading, I appreciated yeah. what you said about reading, and then about asking the curious question, like being the curious person who, you know, says to someone else, what are you reading? What are you reading? You know, I see you're reading. What are you reading? Like actually talk about the book that's in someone else's hands. And, you know, ultimately talk about the book when you can. You know, that would be the Bible, right? That would be a segue yeah. into a conversation for sure. And then the encouragement to churches. Churches could certainly fill some of this space. This is in Mark's piece. Good churches should be a collection of thoughtful, reflective, curious people. Pastors should model such a mindset and encourage it in others. And so, you know, churches, Mark makes the observation, are already like clubs for the quote book. It might be nice if they spawned other kinds of book clubs as well. So how are young people going to find your church out there in, you know, the wild world into which they are launching? How are they going to find your church? What are they going to find when they find your church? Are they going to find genuine community? Do you have ways of knitting them in, actually knitting them in? It's what they long for. They don't know what they're going to go and do, and they don't even know yet who they're going to do it with. And so this is a withing conversation. It's certainly a discipleship conversation, but it's a come alongside conversation for sure. So as students are commencing, commencement being not the end of something, but the beginning of it, the act of commencing, you know, they're starting this new phase of life, a new season, a new chapter. You've done that in your own life a few times. So what would it look like for you to maybe invite them in? You know, let the games commence, let the community commence. What does it look like for you to be the place, the church, the community, you know, where they commence with the rest of their life? You know, so they're graduating from something, and not just the institutional requirements of a degree program. They are graduating from that, but they're also graduating from a bit of a cocoon of community, and they need a new one. They need a new place to fly and flourish. And so could you participate in supplying that at your local church through the ministry of your local church, through the community of saints? We're going to continue our conversation with Dr. Mark Caleb Smith here in just a moment. And we're going to we're going to have Mark take us into the handshake line at the back door of the sanctuary, you know, where everybody thanks the pastor, or in this case, like, you know, the one-off visiting pastor for the week. You know, we thank him for the message, and sometimes we offer a backhanded compliment. Yeah, I'm looking at you. Sometimes that discloses a very deep truth. So when we come back, Mark's going to take us into that experience, the handshake line, and the question of loving our enemies and overcoming evil with good. That's up next here on The Reconnect.
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0: All right, you've done it, I've done it. You know, there's a guest preacher for a Sunday. He's back there at the back of the sanctuary at the exit door. And on the way out, we thank him. We do. Sometimes we say something a little cheeky. That's what happened to Mark. Mark, take us to the back door and tell us what happened.
1: So I had just preached a sermon on loving your enemies, and you know, Matthew 5 and Romans 12.
0: Very Jesus-y.
1: Very Jesus-y. That's right. Love your enemies. And, you know, I can be pretty pointed in those situations. I try not to be offensive, but I'd be pretty pointed about it, about, you know, partisanship and other things. And so I finished everything up and went back to the back of the sanctuary and stood and waited for people if they wished to talk. And had three people in a row stop and talk to me, but and pretty good conversations. One of them, though, was fascinating. He walked up to me, grabbed my hand, a very, very kind older gentleman, grabbed my hand, big smile on his face, and said something along the lines of, I really appreciate what you said there, but I just can't love Satan. And I said, Satan? He said, what do you mean, Satan? He said, well, you know, he was talking about Democrats, but from a different person, it might have been Republicans. You just never know. He said, I just can't love people who are advocating for these kinds of policies and who want to change things in such a way that are really satanic. They're demonic in how they're being motivated. And I just sort of, you know, I was trying to keep it quiet, and I just sort of looked at him and I said, you know, but you realize, right, that these people are not literally Satan. Like, you know that, right? They're not literally Satan. Like, they may even have evil intentions, but they're not literally Satan. They're human beings, and they need God's grace. They need to see love. They need to understand truth. And he sort of gave me this quizzical look and just said, well, you know, I understand what you're saying. Maybe I can tolerate them. And maybe that's about all I can ask for. I'm like, well, sir, I appreciate it, but tolerance isn't enough. You know, tolerance is great for a citizen. You know, tolerance in our country is wonderful. We need more tolerance, but that's not love. And he, you know, it was a good conversation. He never got really angry with me, but he definitely was not real thrilled with what I was saying. But, you know, Carmen, I'd like to say this is an anomaly. this is it's a pretty typical, that's a pretty common response to that message. Just it's a very loaded, you know, the other side is so evil, whatever that other side is. In some contexts, it's going to be Republicans and others as Democrats. That other side is just so evil. What you're asking me to do isn't possible. And at the end of the day, that's true. That really is. That's true. It's not possible through me. It's not. I'm not capable of it. I'm really not. Mm-hmm. Only God through me is capable of loving enemies. It's not human. It's divine.
0: So the process that leads from the accurate convictional understanding that you are describing, that every human being is an image bearer of the living God and therefore equally due my absolute ardent heartfelt respect as a fellow human being. So that is right and righteous. The process that leads from there to demonization, literally getting to the place where you call someone else demonic, Satan in this case. I think that in the sort of step-by-step pathway of dehumanization, this is called the monstrification step, where you have declared another person to be a monster. And from there, it's a short step from monster to demon. And so it's a moral judgment, and it's dangerous, because once I have demonized the other, turned the other person in my mind into a monster, I can then do things against them that are really morally dangerous. Some of this is, you know, like the human need to have an enemy.
1: Yep.
0: But it's this really, really dangerous territory. I just appreciate how you share this, because first of all, it's happening, it's real, and we don't often call one another out on it. So I want to applaud the fact that, you know, you did call him out.
1: Yeah, I think, I don't know that gentleman, but I felt like at that moment there was no other option. But mm-hmm. I think that should be relatively common. You know, if you come across brothers and sisters in Christ, especially if you know them, it mm-hmm. may be time for some accountability.
0: Yeah. Mark, thank you. Thank you for your reflective thoughts. Hey, we can send you guys the link to each of these posted on Mark's Substack. We'll do that on the text line, 877-933-2484. Yes, Substack is free. You can go there, substack.com. Mark Caleb Smith is there. Carmen LaBurge is there. Like, we're there. We're over there. We're posting stuff. We're writing. And so we'd invite you there as well. Mark, maybe the next time you come, we'll talk about SCOTUSmas. Like, the month is upon us for the Supreme Court. So maybe we could do that next
1: Absolutely.
0: Time. All right. Fantastic. Happy commencement season. Next up, our friend Kathy Branzell is going to join us. We're going to reflect back on the National Day of Prayer and just, well, give God his glory. 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
12: 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And so you are the air traffic controller of your own mind.
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0: We're so grateful to God for His blessings. I mean, we sing God Bless America, and we remember to count our blessings, every single one. And so on the recent National Day of Prayer, I trust that you, along with me, prayed for God's glory to be revealed and extended. Our friend Kathy Branzell is joining us from the National Day of Prayer Task Force with some glory stories. Kathy, welcome back to the Reconnect.
16: Oh, it's so good to be back. Thank you so much for letting us reconnect about National Day of Prayer.
0: Absolutely. Absolutely. So for those who missed it, what happened, and then, you know, some insights into things that you have heard and experienced God doing in and through it.
16: Right. So a lot of people, well, you guys have been listening. You're wonderful. You're our family. And so you know that National Day of Prayer isn't just in Washington, D.C. It's everywhere. And so we're getting these glory stories from Maine to Hawaii, from Alaska to Florida. We're so grateful for our over 19,000 coordinators. And we know that we know that we know that at least 90% of the counties in America had at least one, if not multiple, National Day of Prayers. Think about that. Think about the millions of prayers that were prayed on May 7th and how those golden bowls of heaven were filled. And right now, I'm imagining how busy heaven is right now as God answers all of those prayers. He heard every single one. And

0: flew over different states, different capitals. We had prayer at not just the Capitol in Washington, D.C., and you can still watch that broadcast. It's not too late. It's on our website. Just go to nationaldayofprayer.org and you can watch it. And we had Speaker Mike Johnson with us. We had Secretary Scott Turner with us. We had young prayers with us. It was all to God's glory. And we continue to teach people how to pray. We had people praying in golf carts. We kept getting messages of people who accepted Christ as the gospel went out on our broadcast and at so many of our gatherings across the nation. It was such a powerful day. But one of my favorite stories, one of my favorite glory stories, is New York. And I know that some people right now are going, what? And so pray for New York and thank God for New York. See, last year we only had not even a handful of gatherings in New York, and we didn't even have a state coordinator in New York. But this year at our National Day of Prayer Leadership Summit in September, we gave all of our state coordinators a list of all the counties where we do have teams and the counties where we don't. And New York had the least. There were a couple of coordinators and counties that were loosely connected with us, and that was it. But by the National Day of Prayer, that national area leader, Sheila Kimball, had recruited prayer and leaders for every single county in New York. And New York was covered, no, saturated in prayer and glorifying God among the nations and praying for our nation and seeking Him in all generations. It was an incredible, incredible glory story.
1: So in Chenango County, New York, there is a little county newspaper, and it's called the Evening Sun, and they posted a story about the National Day of Prayer event in their community, noting that, you know, it had been some time since there had been one. And so they've got pictures, and they say the center of Norwich found itself filled with community members gathering to share in a moment of prayer and reflection. It's a public event that was hosted by, you know, the Christian faith leaders, and it lists the churches that were involved, and then the First Chronicles 16:24, you know, theme verse that we all know. But my guess is that people reading the Evening Sun didn't necessarily know that the theme this year was "Tell of His glory among the nations, His wonderful deeds among the peoples." And then it goes on to talk about the National Day of Prayer and when it was founded and the first one that they had there in their community. And it's just a local expression of something that happened in communities across the country on the National Day of Prayer. And I feel like that using your, you know, your community billboards wherever you are as a way to express what happened is so good. I also see a lot of people using their own social media to do that as well.
0: And so many people are like, why don't you talk more about Washington? And we are so grateful. We're grateful that we're a law. We're grateful that we get to steer and steward the Judeo-Christian expression. We not only had our gathering at the Capitol, but then we also laid a wreath on behalf of our entire task force at the Tomb of the Unknown Soldier. And I don't have the words. I still have not processed just my gratitude for getting to do that. And then we went to Mount Vernon and we had another prayer gathering at Mount Vernon. And we took 200 people with us to Mount Vernon, but there were really closer to 350, but because the public, the general public that was just there touring, wanted to come and pray and be a part of the National Day of Prayer. But it's those local expressions, because it's there that you hear about the needs of your community, you meet the leaders of your community, you see pastors coming together, churches praying together that may have never met. And ministry and glory is birthed in those gatherings, as people say, you know, they'll pray about the needs of their community, and then God will use.

0: you as part of the answer to your prayer request. And we see ministry launched and needs met and people loved and souls saved at those local events where it's not that one day. You know, I love in 1 Chronicles 16, right before our theme verse this year, verse 23 says, "Sing to the Lord, all the earth. Show forth from day to day his salvation. Declare his glory among the nations, his good deeds to all people." This is an everyday walk in worship and giving God glory. And that happens and is launched. National Day of Prayer isn't a landing, it's a launch. And that's what happens at our local gatherings.
1: That's so good. We had a listener who asked, what does it really mean to glorify God? What does that look like in my everyday life? To you, I would say that it looks like honoring God moment by moment in everything that you think, long for, say, and do. Maybe the whatever you eat or drink, whatever you do, do it all for the glory of God. So maybe that would be a way of thinking about how you're going to glorify God each and every day of your life, not just on the National Day of Prayer. We're going to continue our conversation with Kathy Branzell. We're talking about some glory stories, how God got his glory on the National Day of Prayer, but also how God's going to get his glory moment by moment, not only in this year of our nation's 250th birth, but every day of every year, as long as God gives us breath. 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
1: Continuing our conversation with our friend Kathy Branzell from the National Day of Prayer Task Force, we're talking about not only what happened on the National Day of Prayer, but what it looks like in our lives to glorify God in all that we say and do. So, Kathy, how might you answer that question from a listener? Like, how do I glorify God? How does God get glory from my life?
0: Well, I think that the key is the first word of that verse, tell. Tell. Mm-hmm. So what really sparked this theme this year as I went to the Lord in prayer was you and I joke about that we're holy eavesdroppers, that if people are talking loud enough around us about something, I'm going to be praying for you. I'm hearing what's coming out of your heart, and I'm laying it at the feet of Jesus in prayer. And so as a holy eavesdropper, I hear people just spewing like fire hydrants of fear and worry and anxiety and negativity and division and anger and grudges. And I was like, wow, that's a lot to pray about, Lord. Because we know from the overflow of the heart, the mouth speaks. And God was giving me a peek into people's hearts of what's hurting them, what's weighing them down, what pit have we crawled into, and how we give the devil praise for the great job he's doing. in our country, in our lives, in our families. And so we've got to turn that conversation and tell. We have to be people who are fire hydrants of faith, that we have that hope that we talked about last year. And so we take every thought captive. We take every feeling captive and say, is this fruitful? Is this true? Is this glorifying of God? Am I speaking faith? Am I speaking the glory of God into this conversation, into this situation, into this decision, into this relationship, into this person? Am I speaking God's glory to lift them up, or am I weighing people down? Is he going to be my anchor of hope, or am I going to just come in like a load of cement and dump all of my anxiety on whoever will listen in this conversation? And so if I think the very beginning of glorifying God is to say, to speak his glory and to pray and invite him into every situation and conversation where you aren't preachy to your friends. It's not an awkward thing, but if you saw something as you were walking into a coffee shop, you saw something wonderful or beautiful or even maybe a little strange, something great happened to you, the first thing you do is sit down at the table and tell your friends what just happened. So why don't we do that about God and all of his good deeds? That's what scripture tells us to do. So let your mouth become a fire hydrant of faith.
1: Kathy, I think in closing our conversation today, if it's okay with you, I am going to read and pray the 2026 national prayer that you composed that is posted at thenationaldayofprayer.org. Would that be okay?
0: That'd be wonderful. Thank you.
1: Absolutely. Because we want the National Day of Prayer to not just be a day. We want it to be a nation praying. So be a part of this praying nation as we reflect upon and then extend the National Day of Prayer to our daily living. So let us pray. Mm-hmm. Almighty God, King of glory, we confess our sins and repent of our pride that sought our own glory and comfort, allowing evil to take root instead of your fruit in our hearts, homes, culture, and country. Please forgive us. Now, with this dedication or declaration of rededication, we humble ourselves, pray, and seek your face, turning from our wicked ways, that you would heal our lives and our land. Please purify and renew our hearts with holy attributes, affections, attitudes, and actions, to love you with our whole heart, soul, mind, and strength. We give you glory as we repent and rededicate our lives and our nation to you. For 250 years, you have guarded and guided America in wisdom, grace, mercy, and love. We praise and thank you for our founding fathers, for all who sought you in fervent prayer throughout history and answered your call to defend justice and freedom, to protect and serve, preach and teach, innovate, communicate, learn, work, worship, and establish your laws. May your kingdom come and your will be done in our lives, in our families, in the church, through education, business, the military, the government, the arts, entertainment, and media, as it is in heaven. We prayerfully commit to glorify you, God, among the nations, seeking you in all generations. In Jesus' name, amen.
0: Amen.
1: Thank you for your faithful service, our dear sister, as the task force president. Thank you for all of the ways that you resourced and served, not only on the National Day of Prayer, but throughout the year in leading us as a nation to our knees, to faithful prayer, that we would glorify God, that he would get his glory, not just here, but among the nations as well. So thank you so much.
0: Thank you. Thank you. Thank you for continuing to pray always.
1: Amen. Amen. That's Kathy Brenzel. You can connect with her and get all the resources you're going to need for the National Day of Prayer next year, because as soon as there's one that's over, there's another one in the works and being planned. But we don't want it to just be a one-day thing. 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And so go and get equipped to do that at nationaldayofprayer.org. 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
8: And so, my friend, what is filling your prayer list today? For whom are you praying? How are you praying for those for whom you're praying? What does it look like in your life today to be praying for your neighbors, for your family, for your own concerns, for your colleagues, for people in the media? Are you praying for me today? Are you praying for us here at Faith Radio? We covet your prayers. As I'm thinking today about not just the National Day of Prayer, but how we put ourselves in a posture of prayer before the living God, I want to just encourage you to do that in a posture of expectation. I'm thinking back here to the conversation at the very open of the hour from Acts chapter 1. It's our Growing Your Faith verses of the day, Acts chapter 1, verses 10 and 11. So the disciples, not just the 12 that we think of, but, you know, the 120 so who were almost certainly a part of the events the night of the Last Supper. These are the people that have been certainly gathered together as recognizable disciples of Jesus. And then maybe a much larger group than that that has aggregated over the days since the resurrection of Jesus. Jesus has appeared over and over and over and over and over again. And I don't know about you, but if I saw a guy that was risen from the dead, I'd probably be following him around, see what was going to happen next. And what happened next was he ascended into heaven. And in Acts chapter 1, we have this scene where they are looking intently up into the sky as he was going. And we have the appearance of the angels, two angels described as men dressed in white, standing beside them saying, "Men of Galilee, why do you stand here looking into the sky? That same Jesus who has been taken from you into heaven will come back in the same way that you have seen him go." And so Jesus is coming again. How does that reality affect your day? How does it affect your prayer life? How does it affect your prayers? How does it change how you feel about these momentary, albeit challenges, but momentary challenges? You know, your swollen ankle, your frustrating colleague, your disagreeable neighbor, your prodigal child, your aging parent, your failing body. How does the fact that Jesus is not only risen from the dead, but ascended into heaven and is coming again to judge the living and the dead, how does that change your perspective on everything? Everything. You, your body, your life, yourself, the world, and everyone else in it. Are we not looking intently in terms of just standing there all day long looking to heaven for the return of Jesus, but are we intently, hearts and minds, fixed on things above, not allowing ourselves to be consumed by the things of this world? Are we bringing the mind of Christ to bear on everything in our lives? He's coming again. Does that come as good news or terrifying news to you? Jesus is coming again to judge the living and the dead. He's coming again. How does that affect your prayer life? Maybe you could have that conversation with God today. We've got another hour of The Reconnect up next.
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13: How is it that some couples have four children and are able to maintain a growing marriage, while others have one child and don't have time for each other?
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15: It's been said that hurt people hurt people, and healed people heal people. Do you know God wants to work in and through you in a way that helps others heal so they can fulfill their calling? This is Susie Larson with another Grow and Go moment, helping you to discover and enjoy what God wants to do in and through you. In the book of Proverbs, chapter 13, verse 17, we read this: an unreliable messenger stumbles into trouble, but a reliable messenger brings healing. You know, I marvel that God entrusts the kingdom to us, to such broken people. Yet he puts his spirit in us and he works wonders through us. All the while, we're working out our salvation and gradually discovering who we are to him. I shudder, actually, to think back on how often his message of love got lost in translation through me because I was too broken, insecure, and self-focused to rightly relay his heart to others. Yet still, he loved me through it all. It's because of his unrelenting love, I'm not who I was. I'm someone altogether new. You and I, we get to be a work in progress without the condemnation. Far too many Christians stay stuck because they prefer a known captivity to an unknown freedom. I don't know who said that first, but it's true. When you and I understand who we are to God and who he is to us, we will more reliably communicate his message to a lost and broken world. The freer we become, the more clearly his kingdom is communicated through us. How is God revealing himself to you this season? Get a vision for who he is making you to be. Picture his kingdom message flowing through you and bringing healing to others. This is Susie Larson with another Grow and Go moment. For more resources, go to growandgotoday.com.
5: We have our expectations of what God might do in our lives, but he often does things differently. Jesus' followers experienced this many times. "Men of Galilee," they said, "why do you stand here looking into the sky? This same Jesus, who has been taken from you into heaven, will come back in the same way you have seen him go into heaven." 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

0: my friend. So I was reading my email, and I came across a note that was forwarded from one of my Princeton Seminary classmates. Here's what it said. Did you hear that the Princeton faculty voted to mandate the presence of proctors during exams? Now, you may say to yourself, shouldn't exams be proctored? Well, exams have not been proctored at Princeton since 1893. Mm-hmm. So for 113 years, there's been an honor code. And a part of that honor code is that exams are not proctored. Students take tests without supervision. It's been going on since 1893. However, there was a survey conducted by the Daily Princetonian. It's a student newspaper. And that survey found that 30% of seniors admitted to cheating on their schoolwork, on their exams. They had been aided by artificial intelligence tools that mimicked scholarly writing. When it came to exams, both professors and students who were surveyed said that although 30% of seniors admitted to cheating, both professors and students believe the rate is far higher than that. So let me just say this. If it's students at Princeton, it's likely students everywhere, right? And if that's true, then all of those degrees that are being conferred to all of those students in all of those black robes and hats, or, you know, they don't call them hats, caps, the caps and gowns. What is that degree worth if you cheated your way to getting it? Like, what value is it to a future employer or a graduate program if the degree you got is based on assignments and test scores that you cheated to get? So is cheating, maybe cheating is going to be redefined. Maybe we're not going to think of it as cheating anymore. Open book tests are actually going to become open AI tests. I mean, they're already using the assistance of artificial intelligence to take notes, to summarize lectures, to write papers, to assist in their research. So why would we expect them to not use it when it comes to exams? Well, I mean, I would say the argument is pretty simple to make. I want the exam to be an examination of the knowledge of the person, not testing their ability to use the tools available to them to answer the question. Do you see the difference? But I want you to just think for a moment about how many varieties of technology we have not only allowed, but encouraged children to use in terms of the educational process. I want you to think about, it's not just calculators, but we could point to those. So, you know, there was a day when you had to learn. You had to learn the multiplication table. You know, now, I mean, the reality is the teacher recognizes that you're always going to have a device available to you that can do those kinds of calculations. I'm not saying that, like cursive, they're not learning to write it. They're, you know, we're not learning to write in cursive anymore. I'm not saying that, you know, students aren't learning the basics of algebra, but they're not learning the basics of algebra. So I thought I would ask AI what it had to say about this reality, this process. So here's what AI had to say. Well, based on 2025-2026 data available to me, a substantial portion of American college students use artificial intelligence for their academic work. Studies show 50%, and in some cases, over 80% of students have used generative AI, not only for assignments, but also for exams. Okay, 50 to 80%? That's AI, like, telling on itself, but actually, that's just AI telling what students are telling. So there's a self-reporting portion of that. And so when I ask that question, could you estimate or speculate beyond self-reporting what you think is going on? And so, you know, AI here can actually, this is a strange word to use, but it can actually like reflect because it knows. I'm just saying, like, it knows what percentage of us are using it. So I ask AI, well, what do you know about the use of AI tools by students at U.S. universities beyond self-reporting? It said this. The use of AI among college students is nearly universal. That's its word, not mine. It went on to say, this is ChatGPT answering the question, by the way. My estimate, based on emerging research and the incentives involved, is that somewhere between 85 and 95% of U.S. college students have used AI for at least some of their academic work. 80% regularly use AI on assignments. And I would estimate that 15 to 35% use AI in ways that most professors would clearly classify as academic dishonesty. So, and then a chat revealed, I'm basing my estimates not on a survey, but on combining six factors: self-reporting, behavioral evidence, grade inflation patterns, instructors' reports, platform adoption curves, which means the uptick in the use of AI and the way that we're watching those platforms be used. And number six, what we know generally about underreporting of socially risky behavior. So it's interesting to me that ChatGPT, which is an artificial intelligence platform, it basically says, look, self-reporting on cheating is notoriously unreliable. And it says, this is why I think, now note that, ChatGPT, when I ask it to reflect and speculate, was willing to do so. And now it's telling me that it thinks. Here's why I think the true number is higher than official admissions. I want you to just hit the pause button there. Because we tend to think that artificial intelligence, these large language models, these LLMs, are reflecting the aggregated information. But I asked ChatGPT to speculate or estimate, and it's now telling me it's thinking. So, what does the Bible say about cheating? That might be the more important question here. If you liken cheating to theft or to stealing or to coveting, then you could consider all of the prohibitions against stealing and coveting, and you could apply them to cheating. Let's just look at Leviticus 19, 11 to 13. You must not steal. You must not cheat people. You must not lie to each other. You must not make false promises in my name, or you're going to show that you don't respect God and I am the Lord. You must not cheat your neighbor and you must not rob him. So what does robbing your neighbor look like in this context? What does it look like to take what belongs to someone else? And maybe you're saying, well, I mean, it doesn't really belong to anybody. It's information. And therein lies the rub. If the information is all available via technology, why do I have to learn any of it myself? And then apply that to the Bible. The temptation is real, and I want to encourage us to resist it. Carol McLeod joins us next.
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0: I knew we were going to be talking with our friend Carol McLeod today, and so I thought I'm going to pop over to YouVersion and see what YouVersion plans are right now, like that Carol wrote. Like, where are her things over on YouVersion? So at the top of the list, 21 days to overcome stress, but there's also 21 days to beat depression. There's holy emotions, biblical responses to every challenge. And then there is, of course, today is a verb, and you can open the gift of the day in the 7-day study that's there on YouVersion. The list goes on and on and on. I'd love to send you the link to the YouVersion plans by Carol McLeod. I'll send them to you on the text line, 877-933-2484. Carol, thank you for joining us on the Reconnect.
5: Morning. Happy spring to you.
0: Happy spring. Happy spring.
5: Yeah.
0: I thought I would just I would ask you a question to open our conversation that I would ask you if we were sitting down for coffee together.
5: Yeah.
0: And I was just wanting to check in with you and touch base. So, like, what's encouraging you right now? What encourages you?
5: I love that question. You know, of course, my daily quiet time, which is what I call it, just opening my Bible in the morning, just breathing in the sacred pages of Scripture, just being excited about where I'm going to read that day and wondering what verse will pop out, what the Holy Spirit will say to me. That's encouraging me, and I'm going to read you a verse in just a minute. I've got to pick it out here. I love a good cup of coffee with somebody I love, Carmen, with my husband or my son, one of my daughters. That always is encouraging to me, just to linger for 5, 10, 15 minutes over a steaming cup of coffee and enjoying one another's company. That encourages me. I am encouraged when I listen to worship music. Especially, Carmen, an old hymn of the faith. In church this past Sunday, we sang the hymn, "If Ever I Loved You, My Jesus, 'Tis Now." And I've heard the story about that hymn, that the Chinese missionaries used to sing it as they were being persecuted. "If ever I loved thee, my Jesus, 'tis now." So those are some of the things. But I did want to read you a verse. So, Carmen, the other day I was reading my Bible, Book of Isaiah. Come on, how many times have I read the Book of Isaiah in my life? Probably hundreds. And Carmen, I came upon a scripture I had never seen before, and I'm going to read it to you. It's Isaiah 57:10, because it was so encouraging to me. "You were tired out by the length of your road." Yeah, I was. You were tired out by the length of your road. "Yet you did not say, 'It is hopeless.' You found renewed strength. Therefore, you did not faint." Is that not a wow scripture? You know, we all have roads that we get so tired of walking. You know, the mom of a prodigal in a difficult marriage, a special needs child, aging parents. "Yet you did not say, 'It's hopeless.'" Because, Carmen, nothing is hopeless. We serve the God of all hope, and our anchor is in Him. And then the prophet Isaiah says, You found renewed strength. Yes, I did. The joy of the Lord is my strength. And that's where it's renewed. And I love it, Carmen, that the strength is not, the joy is not mine. It's the joy of the Lord. So I don't need to manufacture joy. I don't need to figure out what it is or where it is. I just need to say, Jesus, I need your joy. And it strengthens me. And then, of course, the last part of the verse, therefore you did not faint. Don't you love that scripture, Isaiah 57:10?
0: Yeah, I'm going to read it out of the ESV.
5: Okay, great.
0: You were wearied with the length of your way, but you did not say it is hopeless. You found new life for your strength, and so were not faint.
5: Wow.
0: I appreciate, like, if you and I were sitting together, lingering over that steaming cup of coffee, having a few minutes together, and you showed up with Isaiah 57:10, and you're like, it leapt off the page. I mean, I've stepped in this river of Isaiah before, but I've never touched this verse, or it's never touched me. You were tired out by the length of your road, yet you did not say it is hopeless. You found renewed strength, and therefore you did not faint. It might lead us to a conversation about the long road or the length of the of the wearying way. And then I would probably, because it would be the version I would have with me in my purse, I'd be like, okay, I want to go there too. And I'd open it up in my ESV, and I would bring to the conversation, you were wearied with the length of your way.
5: Yes.
0: But you did not say it is hopeless.
5: Yeah.
0: You found new life for your strength, and so you were not faint. Even the way that scripture can be brought into conversation, like with itself, and then what it says to us, it's so powerful.
5: It is. And you know, if we were having coffee together, Carmen, in the New Testament, it tells us to speak to one another with psalms and hymns and spiritual songs. So this should be part of our conversation with our brothers and sisters in the Lord. We should always come prepared with a great verse in our back pocket, or maybe the lyrics to a song that have deeply touched us this week. That this is what our conversation should be about, rather than talking about how frustrated we are with, oh, maybe politics or our weight or the way our kids are behaving, or, you know,
0: what?
5: I'm looking for...
0: Have you been reading my mail? What?
5: We should be talking about these things because they're so encouraging. You know, the Holy Spirit really knew what he was doing when he helped common men write the Bible. And these pieces of eternal truth are revolutionizing. Imagine that.
0: I feel like this is an assignment. I feel like we have not taken those words of Paul to speak to one another in Psalms, songs and spiritual songs. Like, I feel like we have not taken that as a discipleship mandate.
5: Yeah.
0: And that's sort of like how I'm receiving that from you right now. Like, we're encouraged to do that. And I am not always showing up with a verse or a line from a wonderful song. And I'm thinking back to just yesterday, we had a conversation here with Laura Story. And she's encouraging us to worship God with reverence, but not just when we gather together in worship, but like in our lives to be worshiping God in the reverence of every moment, in the reverence of every relationship. And I feel like now you are striking another chord in that same, you know, in that same song. Like, what does it look like for me to show up in my relationships, in my conversations, in my encounters with a verse from the Lord, something from my quiet time, a line from a worship song that's really meaningful to me right now, that's speaking truth and wisdom into my life. Carol, let's take a brief break, but let's continue this conversation in just a moment. I love this. I love having a real conversation with you that's just opening up our hearts and minds to the way the Lord wants to be present, working, and active moment by moment.
5: Yeah.
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0: Isaiah 57:10, you were tired out by the length of your road, yet you did not say it's hopeless. You found renewed strength and therefore you did not faint. That's the verse of scripture that our friend Carol McLeod showed up with this morning. It's a verse that the Lord has spoken to her afresh and anew, or in fresh new ways. And it's one of the ways that the mercies of God are new every single morning. So we want to get ourselves into the Word of God, let the Word of God get into us before we get out there into the world that God so loves. Why? Because the world's going to squeeze us. And so what's going to come out? I want that to be the grace and the truth of the Word of God. Carol, when you, first of all, is there anything more that you want to say about any of that?
5: No, that's great, because you know, as you know, Carmen, part of my calling in life is just to really help people get through difficult times with the eternal truth of Scripture. If you read through my YouVersion plans, you'll know exactly who I am. I am a woman just like you, Carmen, who's dealt with depression and anxiety and, you know, the challenge of prodigals, financial concerns. Now, my husband and I are both taking care of our elderly moms with dementia. And there are moments in life, Carmen, that are so hard. But when we attach our lives to the promises of God, to the eternal truth of Scripture, we can walk differently. We emote differently. We process differently. We embrace an uncommon hope. And so really, that's what I want our friends to do this morning who are listening, is realize if you and I can do it, they can do it too.
0: Mm. So good. So Carol, because you and I are so much alike, I have people in my life, I feel confident you have people in your life as well, who we deeply love, but they just don't get it when it comes to loving God with their whole heart, or walking with Jesus moment by moment, or actually even seeing their life as an expression of His love. Like, they think their life, they still think their life is their own. Yeah. And so, you know, all their grief is their own. All their pain is their own. All, you know, all their grievances toward God, you know, they're, you know, and do you struggle with that? And if so, how do you move into conversations in those relationships?
5: Oh, Carmen, You know, I could write a book about the difficult people in my life, about, maybe I should, about, you know, people who are opposed to the gospel, about people who are so negative about my faith or anything to do with the Lord. And so, Carmen, I think the first thing we all need to do is pray and say, Lord, what is my assignment in this relationship? Because we get different assignments in different relationships. Mm. And so, of course, if it's someone close to you, if it's a child, if it's a sibling, you know, of course you're going to have moments of conversation when you say, hey, I want to talk to you about something you said, or whatever the conversation, however it might be led into. But there are many people, Carmen, we're just called to pray for, you know, high school friends, maybe people in the neighborhood, where the Lord says, you know, your assignment in this relationship is heartfelt prayer. And so every Thursday, Carmen, which is today, isn't that interesting? I have a list of people I pray for who don't know Jesus yet, who are opposed to the gospel of Jesus Christ. Thursday is my day of evangelistic prayer. And I know that's my assignment with these people. So choose a day, make a list. My brother-in-law has 200 people on his evangelistic prayer list. Mine is not that huge. But I think the first thing is to know your assignment. What have I been called to do in this relationship? And then I think when you do look for the opportunity to have a conversation with someone who's opposed to your faith, who's opposed to the Word of God, you need to be winsome. You should rarely be argumentative. And I think one thing you should do is ask questions more than you talk. You know, I'm interested in how you came to this belief system. Can we talk about it? I just have some questions for you. Rather than attacking the person, ask questions, hear their heart. And then perhaps at the end you can share, well, I appreciate you taking the time to share with me today. And if I could just share one thing with you and just say, you know, as you know, I've built my life on faith in Jesus Christ. And so although we might disagree on some of these points, I'm going to love you and I'm going to love you fiercely. I think you know, Carmen, that one of my children has chosen what I would say is an alternate lifestyle. And she lived with us for 15 months. And we had some lovely conversations. And I'd say, honey, look at my face. She's in her 30s. Honey, look at my face. I will never agree with this lifestyle, but I will always love you fiercely. And if you can live with that, let's go for it. Let's be mom and daughter. Let's be friends. I just want to love you fiercely. Mm-hmm. So is it hard? Carmen, it breaks my heart. I could cry about it. But I'm going to love her fiercely, and I'm going to use words when necessary.
0: Love fiercely, use words when necessary. Like, that is, that's so good, and that is so helpful. And I was taking notes, if you heard me clickety-clicking in the background. But I do want to back up and ask you this. Okay, so wait just a second, Carol. Do you have a list for every day? You just shared with us that you have a Thursday evangelistic prayer list. Do you have a list for every day or other days?
5: I do. Yeah, it's a way that I pray that's been so helpful to me, because I have felt so ineffective in the venue of prayer over the years. Like, how do people's prayers even get answered? Like, I pray and pray and pray and nothing happens. And it can be frustrating at times. The road is long. That's where we started today. And so I just decided to be more organized with my prayer life. And some days all I do is worship the Lord. All I do is praise His name. I don't ask Him for a thing, Carmen. I just sing and thank Him. And so that's what I do on Sundays. And I know we don't have time for me to tell you every day. But then Mondays I pray for my family. I have all their names written down, maybe little things, finances, health, parenting, infertility. And I pray over my family. And then, of course, Tuesday are my friends. So anyway, maybe another time we can talk about my weekly prayer list.
0: But I'm putting this, I am marking this down. I am scheduling this for our next conversation.
5: Right.
0: That's what we want to talk about the next time we talk.
5: We will talk about it. Hey, and isn't this fun, Carmen? This really is like we're having coffee together as two
0: friends. I know.
5: And we're going over all the things we need to go over this month.
0: I love it. And I'll share with you one of my one of my prayer practices, which is just about postures. I need to have a different posture sometimes to move my head and my heart in terms of prayer. So I'd love your list in terms of your prayer practices. I need better list for sure. And then I'll share my prayer postures. That'll be fun.
5: I love it.
0: Okay. All right. Okay. Blessings, my friend. Thank you so much. And thank you for walking with us on, yes, the long road. May you not be weary with the length of your way today. May you have hope. May your hope be secure in Christ. May your strength be renewed as you walk by faith. We love you.
5: Love you guys. Have a blessed May. I'll see you in June.
0: Amen. Amen. That's Carol McLeod. We'd love to connect you. She's got a ton of ministry resources, which you can find at carolmcleodministries.com. I just thought today we'd send out the link to all of the YouVersion plans because it's a wonderful entry point and there's a whole menu of them. So that's the link we're sending you on the text line, 877-933-2484. All right. Next up, we are going to dip into Everlasting Jesus. It's 40 days of timeless wisdom for modern living. Rick Hamlin will join us next. 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
13: 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She gave up a promising career as a singer so she could be a helper to her husband. My dad was a visionary, and whenever he had another dream, my mother was there to cheer him on. When he came up with the idea of inviting business leaders to our home for dinner to hear a gospel presentation, she sent out the invitations, oversaw the cooking, and cleaned up afterward. Ultimately, thousands of people came through our door, and many of them found Christ right there in our home. God said, "It's not good that man should be alone. I'll make him a helper suitable for him." My mother showed me the beauty of fulfilling that God-given role as a helper. With Seeking Him, I'm Nancy DeMoss Wagemuth.
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0: Well, What does it mean to follow Jesus? If one of your friends who knows you're a follower of Jesus just straight up asked you that, like, what does it mean to follow Jesus? How would my life look different if I were following?

0: practically to follow Jesus?
1: You know, for me, it means connecting with what Jesus said. I mean, Jesus was a teacher, and what he was teaching then, we still very much need now. So at least every day, read some part of the Gospels, ideally, you know, connect to one of those things that he says, and then hold that. You know, because the world is really noisy out there. You know, our phones, everything's kind of screaming at us. But to let go of that and circle back to something Jesus has said.
0: So this is a super practical approach. And I love that. And I'm thinking about the person right now who's listening and who is like, oh, wait, I'm exhausted. I have to do one more thing. You actually address that. You address like spiritual exhaustion and information overload in Everlasting Jesus. So can you just talk a little bit maybe about the practices or the teachings from Jesus that help us really stay grounded when the world feels very overwhelming?
1: Well, you know, Jesus is always, you know, we call them parable, but he's telling stories. And if you mm-hmm. just sit with a story, you know, one of the things I make a point of in my life is to be sure to read the good news first before all the rest of the news, because it keeps it in perspective. You know, even if it's just a chapter of one of the Gospels. Yeah, the rest is going to scream at you. It's trying to get your attention. Often it's trying to scare you. You know, these headlines, oh my gosh, that's terrible, terrible, terrible. Well, wait, let's go back to love. Jesus is about love. How do I keep God's love in my life? How do I love others? Jesus, we find Jesus in others. Let me keep that. And you know what you do, my friend, is part of that. It's just reminding. You know, we need to remind ourselves, not just once, but you know, we listen to a show like yours. We you know, just turn to a book, write something down on a little post-it note, just maybe one Bible verse, and you put it in your pocket. You can check it up again during the day. I like sometimes written things. What an old dude I must be, written. But there's something about writing something down. It stays in your head, stays in your heart.
0: All right, we have a friend on text line who said, wait, Rick Hamlin, like from Guideposts? I thought he retired.
1: What? Just because you retire from one job doesn't mean you know you're going to always be doing the other. Oh, that's very, very touched. Yeah, for gosh, 36 years I worked for Guideposts and I loved it. What I especially loved about it is my job was I was helping other people tell their stories. What a chance to connect again and again and again. I mean, you know, Jesus means for us. Remember, wherever two or more are gathered. That's because we need to do faith with others in community, even if it's two. I would like to say, you know, wherever two or more are gathered on Zoom, I am there.
0: Mm-hmm. We're talking with Rick Hamlin. Yes, for those of you who have been paying attention for more than a minute, he did spend many number of years at Guideposts. He's done amazing writing over the course of time. We're talking today about his newest book, and it really is a 40-day journey. It's the way I'm going to describe it. Walking with Jesus. It's called Everlasting Jesus, 40 Days of Timeless Wisdom for Modern Living. And you're going to explore with Rick, or he's going to explore with you, like the things that Jesus teaches that are really actually the most radical of his teachings are also the most relevant for today. And so this is more than, you know, Christians offering, quote, thoughts and prayers. This is Christians being the hands and feet, active compassion in the midst of crisis. This is us leaning in, not leaning away from all that is going on in the world around us. And so we'd love to connect you with Rick and with this resource on the text line, 877-933-2484. You can also find Rick and the book at rickhamlin.com. All right. So getting to know Jesus through this process, I guess I'm wondering.

0: sharing. You know, you've been in the Word for a long time. You've been walking with Jesus for a long time. Did you learn something new?
1: Oh, I'm always learning something new. I mean, you go back to a parable and you go, oh, wow. I mean, I've often, you know, sometimes mystified. Remember the one of the landowner, and he hires people to work at the beginning of the day, and then more at the middle of the day, and then more later, and then more at the end of the day. And then he pays them all the same thing. And the ones who've been starting right there, you know, he pays them what he promised, but they think it's not fair. That's not fair. And, you know, there's a part of me who go, that's not fair. Well, recently I was looking back at that. I thought, wow, maybe that's a story about privilege. Some of those people who are hired last, they didn't have a good place to sleep. Maybe they didn't have enough to eat. You know, they need this so much more than, you know, I can get there right on time. Oh, I like being right on time. But that's partly because I'm so blessed. I have a good place to live. I've got a loving wife. You know, I grew up with loving church-going parents. So let's look at each other and go, oh, we might all be different, but God's grace is here for all of us.
0: So good. Let's take a brief break. And when we come back, we're going to continue this conversation with Rick Hamlin. The book is Everlasting Jesus. If you've never considered like what Jesus actually said and what it really looks like in the world today to follow him, like we talk about following Jesus, but what does that actually look like in the modern world? This is a journey in that direction. We'd love to connect you with Rick and the resource on the text line, 877-933-2484. 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
5: All right, now we're going to get personal. We're talking with Rick Hamlin, author of Everlasting Jesus. Rick, you talk about a major medical crisis in your own life requiring several weeks of hospitalization. And I'm wondering if you could share with us how that physical vulnerability drove you back to John 15 and maybe how the Lord spoke to you afresh and anew through that experience.
6: These things happen and we can be grateful that we have doctors, nurses, good medical people to help us deal. I got a bacterial infection and they had to do open heart surgery on me. Wow, this was amazing. But Jesus heals both body and soul. So this is what we need. You know, when you go through some of those things, okay, doctors can do a lot to heal you physically, but there's a healing that needs to happen in the soul, you know, spiritually. Actually, that was part of the reason I wrote the book. I said, gosh, I need to get back to the Jesus and in some ways see him through new lenses, through new eyes. And know that, in fact, in that medical disaster, Jesus was present all along. Oh, my gosh, some of these beloved people, the friends, and also the nurses, Jesus was there in them.
5: And I genuinely appreciate how personal you provoke us to get as the reader through the questions that you include each and every day. It feels like you want us to move beyond like passive consumption to really active conversation. Can you talk a little bit about that just in terms of the way that, the book is designed?
6: You get editors who say, yes, let's have some questions. Okay. But we do ask questions and, you could go through and look how often Jesus, when somebody asks him a question, he responds with a question. Mm-hmm. Wow, maybe that's what we're meant to do. Keep on hearing those Jesus questions and then he'll respond with a story. But, The questions that we need to ask ourselves and hear Jesus asking us. The practice of giving, caring for the other, that can't be just waving at somebody as you pass them driving by, but maybe there's some prayer that needs to happen. I always try to make sure I have a couple bucks in my pocket. So when somebody asks for something, I can give them the dollar. It's not going to be a huge difference, that $1, but I didn't ignore them. That's what I want. I don't want to ignore them. Jesus doesn't want us to ignore anybody.
5: Mm-hmm. I really appreciate how you bring to the fore Jesus's encounters across all kinds of what we would consider maybe differences or divisions. And so as you engage, if you're listening right now, as you engage with Everlasting Jesus, 40 Days of Timeless Wisdom for Modern Living, you are absolutely going to learn to walk with non-believing friends. You're going to recognize that Christ's teachings are an antidote to the polarized culture or the polarized social divisions that we that persist, that are persistent in the world and certainly in the culture today. I do appreciate how you heavily focused on the way that Jesus crossed what we would perceive to be cultural lines. Like I don't think he saw them that way. Like, right. He saw people. He did not see all of the categories and differences and lines of division that we see. He didn't have all those boxes of categorical thinking. Is there a particular story you want to reflect on as we conclude our conversation today?
6: Yeah. I love your enemies. Ooh, ouch. How do we do that? And I'll go back to a personal story. My grandfather was a fierce Republican. He hated FDR. He thought Eleanor Roosevelt was awful. And then he ended up on an airplane trip sitting right next to Eleanor Roosevelt. And, you know, she asked him these questions about, he was a businessman, and he came away and said, oh, she's lovely. Now, he didn't change his political views, but he saw her as a person because she saw him as a person. Love your enemies. It doesn't mean we change, you know, maybe we do change, but we need to look and try to understand who they are.
5: It's so good. I was thinking about how the rhythm of your life has changed, you know, in retirement. I suspect you don't go get on the subway every day and ride to work. And so, like, I grieve that you've lost that, literally, like, that rhythm, the train track rhythm of prayer that you have shared in other places. But you also remind me that sometimes as Christians, we just need to go ride the train or the bus or or not put in our earbuds when we get on an airplane, like whatever the context is, seeing people and engaging with real people in the midst of everyday life, that is what Jesus did. And so I just appreciate how sort of practical that takeaway is from Everlasting Jesus.
6: Yeah, I wrote a book called Finding God on the A Train. Well, I still take it, you know, but now it's, I'm going to choir, or I'm going to the soup kitchen at our church, or going to see friends. These are blessings. Go to see a movie. But it's a chance to interact with people. And, you know, I sometimes really need to sit down, but wait, when I'm closing my eyes in prayer, Lord, help me open my eyes if I need to stand up and let somebody else sit down. Please help me do that. Amen.
5: Oh, that's so good. That's so practical. There's just a ton of practical conversation in this book. It's called Everlasting Jesus, 40 Days of Timeless Wisdom for Modern Living. Rick Hamlin is the author. Rick, thank you for being with us today on The Reconnect.
6: Thank you. What a pleasure.
5: Yeah, likewise. It's a real delight. You might run in to Rick if you're in New York City, you know, so keep your eyes open, keep your heart open, and keep your earbuds out. Yeah, we want to be people that are open to those that God is sending as divine appointments into the path of our day. I don't want you to miss a moment of it. I don't want you to miss what God has for you today. And so I'm always going to encourage you to get into the Word of God before you get out there into the world that God so loves. And so if you have not done so already, where in the Word are you? Get yourself into the Word of God. Let God speak to you through that which He has already spoken, His living and eternal Word. That's my encouragement to you today. And then, yes, go be shiny. Go out there and shine as lights in the culture. Not to get attention for yourself, but that other people might recognize that God is present and that He deserves to be glorified, right? That's why the world takes note of our good works, not to take note of us, but to see God who is animating our lives, the one who is truly good. All right, my friend, as we close our time together here today on The Reconnect, I want you to recognize who you are and whose you are. I want you to see yourself for what you are, an ambassador of the King and the Kingdom, a minister of God's reconciling love, an agent of grace. Like, that's who you are as you head out there into the world that God so loves. I encourage you to bring the mind of Christ to all that's going on in the world. And when you get squeezed, and you will, because that's what the world's going to do. It's going to squeeze you, right? I just want you to remember that what flows out of you is what you have consumed, what you've put in. So I hope you're hungering and thirsting today for righteousness, that you get filled up with the goodness and the grace of God by spending time in His Word and prayer. And yes, living under His blessing. The Lord bless you and keep you. The Lord make His face to shine upon you and be gracious unto you. The Lord lift up His countenance upon you and give you His peace. People don't need another piece of our mind. They need the peace of the mind of Christ. So go out there and give it to them. Have a great day, and God bless.
0: When you die, your soul lives on, and it will live on in one of two places, heaven or hell. Now, when it comes to getting to heaven, Billy Graham says there's a common misconception.
7: Some people think they can come by their own works, by doing many good things and great things. That's wonderful. Keep doing them. But that doesn't save your soul.
0: There's only one way for your soul to be saved and for you to live in heaven when you die.
7: You repent and you believe. Believe in Christ. You don't believe in anything else for your salvation except the Lord Jesus Christ. And you receive Him in your heart and say, Lord Jesus, come in. And He'll come in.
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9: 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You look into their eyes and you see the eyes full of fear. Why? Because they have no hope that their future will change. I've seen the eyes of the young and the old, and I know when I see someone who's lost hope. Because when they lose hope, fear grips them. When they lose hope, they become despondent. When they lose hope, despair begins to set in. When they lose hope, it changes the bounce in their step because they've lost something that can give them power and energy for the present and for the future.
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14: Jesus said that there is joy in heaven over one sinner who repents. Why did Jesus say that? I mean, if repentance is beating up on yourself, how in all the world do the angels have joy when they see you doing it?
15: Welcome to Open the Bible with Pastor Colin Smith. And Colin, let's begin right there. How could angels rejoice over that?
16: Well, the first thing is that God tells us that they do. And that tells us something of huge importance with regards to repentance. That far from being a miserable kind of beating up on yourself about all your failures, that actually this is the hidden path to a transformed life.
15: So we have the wrong definition of repentance.
16: Well, I think often the wrong understanding of it. Okay. It's something wonderful. Faith and repentance are transforming to a human life. And here's the way in which a life actually changes. So in this series, Steve, I want us to get a new, fresh, positive, wonderful view of what repentance actually is. It causes joy for angels and it should cause joy for us. And when you see that, then it's going to draw in a whole new and very, very wonderful way.
15: Well, we see that as we begin this new series called Repentance, the Hidden Path to a Transformed Life. Today, we're going to be in Hebrews chapter 12. So open your Bible and join us there as we begin the message, The Man Who Couldn't Repent. Here's Pastor Colin.
14: Now, I wonder what your first reaction is to a series on repentance. I mean, we come from all kinds of different backgrounds, so it seems to me that the very word repentance is likely to trigger off all kinds of different thoughts in our minds. And frankly, your first reaction to a series on repentance probably reveals a great deal about what your understanding of repentance actually is. Now, for some of us, I'm sure the first reaction is going to be, ugh, sounds heavy. And if that's your first reaction when you hear about repentance, it probably means that you think repentance is beating up on yourself. And quite honestly, if you think that repentance is beating up on yourself, you are hardly going to be inspired by the thought of a series of Sunday mornings on this subject. You'll probably be saying, as you take a look at the title, oh my goodness, I feel bad enough about myself already. Maybe I need to go and find some other place where I'm going to be affirmed. Well, if you think that repentance is beating up on yourself, quite honestly, you will not be able to hear the word of God. So let's clear away the baggage of misunderstanding. And indeed, that is the primary thing that I've asked of the Lord we may be able to accomplish together today. Let me ask you a question to help you get rid of the baggage. If you come from a background that causes you to think that repentance is basically beating up on yourself, here's the question. Jesus said that there is joy in heaven over one sinner who repents. Now, my question is, why did Jesus say that? I mean, if repentance is beating up on yourself, how in all the world do the angels have joy when they see you doing it? I mean, if the angels have joy over human misery, then they're not angels, they're devils, right? So when Jesus says there is joy in heaven over one sinner who repents, clearly he's talking about something very different from beating up on yourself. So I want us, therefore, if that's the background from which you come and that's what you think of as soon as this very word is mentioned, will you try now to open your mind and to think again about what repentance actually is? Jesus makes it clear in stating that there is joy in heaven over this. It is making it quite clear that it is not beating up on yourself. It is not an odyssey of self-recrimination and regret. There is joy in heaven over one sinner who repents. If there's joy in it for heaven, there's joy in it for you. Must be. We have a worship team meeting every Tuesday to plan for the services in the sanctuary and in the gym. And we were talking about the music for next Sunday in the sanctuary, when the plan is for the choir to sing a piece called I've Got Joy. And in our discussion, it came up that someone had asked if the song I've Got Joy would be appropriate on a Sunday morning when the sermon was on repentance. Well, the answer is, of course it's appropriate. And if you think there would be something strange about a choir singing I've Got Joy when the preacher's about to get up and speak on repentance, what I'm asking of you is that you open your mind to let the Bible reshape your understanding of what repentance is all about. Remember, Jesus told a wonderful story about repentance. We know it as the prodigal son. Takes his inheritance, goes to the distant country, wastes everything he has on riotous living. Eventually, the bottom falls out of his life. He ends up scratching a living on a pig farm, comes to his senses, and then says, I will arise and I will go to my father. Jesus tells how he begins the long journey home, and when he sees the house on the horizon, he sees a distant figure coming running towards him. It's the father who's been watching and waiting for him every day to return, and instead of recriminations, the father hugs him and will not stop kissing him. And leads him back to the house and puts a robe on his back and puts a ring on his finger, calls the servants and says, let's kill that fatted calf because we are going to have a celebration. Why? Because of the father's joy. Now, if there is joy in it for the father, there has to be joy in it for the son. All right, the son may be embarrassed. He may feel unworthy. But look at the transformation that has taken place. He's been scratching a living with the pigs. Now he's feasting on the calf. I mean, that by any standards is an amazing transformation. And that is why we have called this series Repentance, the Hidden Path to a Transformed Life. Because that is what it is. It is good news. And that is why the Bible tells us that right at the beginning of the ministry of Jesus, he went into Galilee and he preached good news. And what was the first word of the good news he preached? Repent, for the kingdom of heaven is near. Why? Repentance is good news. It is possible for your life to be changed, Jesus is saying, because God has come near to you in and through my ministry. That is what Jesus is saying. Repent, for the kingdom of heaven is near. So my prayer for our time in the scriptures this morning has been that God will clear away the baggage of misunderstanding that many of us carry about this whole business of repentance, so that we will be able, with fresh understanding, to receive the Word of God in its wonderful, joyful, transforming power into our lives and our experience. And if you have thought, at the back or the front of your mind, that repentance is beating up on yourself, please will you think again. Stop thinking misery and start thinking joy. Now, for those of us who carry that baggage, you think you can do that? Let's ask that in God's grace we will. Now, there's a second misunderstanding of repentance that I think also could keep us from receiving the Word of God in these coming Sundays. For others of us who come from a very different kind of a background, our instinctive reaction when we hear the word repentance is, been there, done that. Now, if that's your instinctive reaction, it's pretty easy to understand why. Many of us were brought up under teaching that emphasized repentance as the beginning of the Christian life. Sermons that we heard over the years ended by calling sinners to repent, inviting them to come to the front of the church, raise their hand during the prayer or whatever it was, if they wanted to receive Christ. We were told the ABC of the gospel. Admit that you are a sinner, believe in the Lord Jesus Christ, and commit your way to Him. And we did that. We did it. And over the years, we have seen many, many other people who have done the same. Repent and believe and commit to Jesus Christ. And so when we hear the word repent, we say, yes, that is what I did a very long time ago. Now, if that is your understanding, you'll completely miss the word of God. So let's try and clear away that second kind of baggage. Let me ask this question. When you made a commitment to Jesus Christ, how long was that commitment for? You say, oh, well, it's for a lifetime. It's a continuing commitment. Okay. And when you said you believe in the Lord Jesus Christ, how long was that believing for? Well, you said it's for a lifetime. It's a continuing believing. So when you said that you repent towards God, how long is that repenting for? Well, it's for a lifetime. It's a continuing repenting. Now, you see, that is one of the great truths that the reformers in the 16th century, Luther and Calvin and others, rediscovered in the Bible way back in the 16th century. Many of you know that Martin Luther wrote a famous document called the 95 Theses, which he nailed famously to the door of the Wittenberg Cathedral. Many people know about the 95 Theses. Not many people have much of a clue as to what any of them were. Do you know what the first of the 95 Theses states? Here it is. First thesis of Martin Luther nailed to the door of Wittenberg Cathedral. When our Lord and Master Jesus Christ said, repent, He called for the entire life of believers to be one of repentance. That's the first of the 95 theses of Martin Luther. When Jesus Christ called us to repent, He was calling for the entire life of believers, their entire life, to be one of repentance. Now, of course, at this point, all the beating up on yourselves Christians who are reverting to their former understanding are going to go, oh, no, not a whole life of beating up on myself. No, no, we're trying to think again. And you see, Martin Luther had understood that repentance wasn't beating up on yourself, but that it was a life of continuing change. Not a moment. A continuing process throughout the entire Christian life. And the reformers understood this in the Bible in a way that had long been lost. A few years later, John Calvin wrote about the Anabaptists, he said, who, and I quote, limit to a paltry few days the repentance that for a Christian man should last an entire lifetime. Evangelical type folks who limit to a paltry few days the repentance which for a Christian man should last his entire life. Now, all of us who have this kind of been there, done that feeling about repentance because of the way in which it's in our minds as the initial thing only, I want to ask, can we also now think again? Can we push that baggage out of our mind that would clearly hinder us from hearing the Word of God over these coming Sunday mornings? And can we come to the place where we grasp that this is a continuing process throughout the life of a Christian woman or man?
15: 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And Colin, who is this book for?
17: Well, it's for everyone who wants to grow in their faith, and hopefully that's every Christian believer. You know, the disciples at one point said to Jesus, "Lord, increase our faith." And they'd been following Jesus for some time when they said it. They'd left everything in order to follow him, but they came to a place at one point where they realized, we're going to need to grow in faith. And I think every Christian comes to a place like that. You know, I've been trusting Jesus for some time, but now I'm facing circumstances where I'm really going to have to trust him. Lord, increase my faith. So this 30-day devotional book is designed to help and encourage growing in faith. I have loved working on this, and I'm very excited about the opportunity of sharing it with you.
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14: I want to offer a definition of repentance that I have found to be extremely helpful. I found this a number of years ago in the writing of Dr. Jim Packer, and the moment I read this, it was as if a light went on in my mind, and I thought, that's repentance. That's it stated as clearly as ever it could be stated. And over many years since that time, this definition has remained with me and has been so very, very helpful in so many ways. Dr. Jim Packer puts it like this. Repentance, he says, is turning from as much as you know of your sin to give as much as you know of yourself to as much as you know of God. A marvelous definition, very helpful if we can get it into our minds. Repentance, it's turning from as much as you know of sin to give as much as you know of yourself to as much as you know of your God. Turning from as much as you know of your sin. See, as the Holy Spirit shines the light of truth from his word into your life, you will go on seeing more and more that is wrong than you ever saw before. There's an old hymn that puts it like this. None, O Lord, has perfect rest. For none is wholly free from sin. No Christian believer is wholly free from sin. And those who want to serve you best are conscious most of wrong within. See, if you are growing as a Christian, you will become more conscious of sin in your life now than you used to be. And frankly, many older Christians will testify to the truth of this. And sometimes it feels alarming. You know, am I making any progress? I feel that I see more wrong in my life now than I did 10 years ago. But you know, that is not a reason for fear. That is a reason for thankfulness. It's a sign of growth. It is the work of the Holy Spirit to shine the light into your heart so that more and more you see your sin so that you can turn from it. That's what Christian growth and the hidden path of repentance is really all about. And then Packer says, repentance is giving to God as much as you know of yourself. You know, when I became a Christian at the age of 6, I was absolutely convinced that I had given my whole self to Jesus Christ. And you know, as I grow older, I find that there are hidden subversive parts of myself that haven't heard that Jesus is Lord. And that need to be brought into submission to him. Paul talks about this when he says we have to take every thought and make it captive to Jesus Christ. And the more that we go on in life, the more we discover that there are dimensions and levels of who we are that need to be brought more fully under the sovereign lordship of Jesus Christ. It's giving as much as I know of myself. And it's giving to as much as I know of God. And you know, as you grow in the knowledge of who God is, in all his beauty and all his glory, there is a deeper self-giving that comes as a result. Now, over these next weeks, we're going to use God willing Packer's definition as a kind of framework for learning what repentance is and how we can pursue it joyfully together throughout the entire course of our Christian lives. Repentance, turning from as much as you know of your sin to give as much as you know of yourself to as much as you know of God. And as we grow at each of these points, knowing my sin, knowing myself, and knowing my God, so my repentance will grow deeper. The effect of that is to be transformed increasingly into the likeness of Jesus Christ, or as Paul puts it, to move from one degree of glory to another. This is a wonderful thing. So we're trying to clear away the baggage of misunderstanding. And to the beating up on yourself, Christians, I want to say this morning, repentance is positive. There's joy in it for heaven, so there's joy in it for you. For us been there, done that kind of Christians, I want to say repentance is progressive. It is God's purpose throughout your lifetime that this repentance will grow and deepen as you have a fuller understanding of your own sin and of your own self and of who God is in all his glory. The Christian life is a life of repentance as much as it is a life of faith. And that was something that Martin Luther grasped in the very first of his 95 theses. Now, the last thing that I want to say this morning, and here we come to Hebrews in chapter 12 more clearly, is that repentance is possible by the grace of God. It's positive, it's progressive, it is possible by the grace of God. And it seems to me that this is very important to say because some of us will, in our first response to this word repentance, feel a great sense of sadness. You feel defeated. You come into church, you hear, okay, we're going to focus on repentance, and you think, oh dear, here we go again. I already know that I can't change. And you feel that very deeply. Maybe you've been a Christian for a long time, and there are certain sins that have taken root in your life. You've tried to get free, but in some particular area, you've not yet been able to do so. And so you feel the need for repentance. You would very much like to see change in this area of your life, but you are deeply convinced that because it has been there a long time, this is no longer possible for you. So when you hear the word repentance, you say in your head, I would if I could, but I can't. And the truth is that you feel trapped, you feel defeated. You say to yourself, I just can't change.
15: 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Turning from as much as you know of your sin to give as much as you know of yourself to as much as you know of your God. Well, you're listening to Open the Bible with Pastor Colin Smith and a message called The Man Who Could Not Repent, the first in our series, Repentance, the Hidden Path to a Transformed Life. You know, a lot of us may want to change. We're just not really sure how. Well, that's what this series is all about. We're discovering God's hidden path to a transformed life and how real and lasting change happens in our lives by the grace of God and how that first step is repentance. If you want a copy of this series for yourself, ask about repentance when you call 1-877-OPEN-365. That's 1-877-673-6365. Or you'll find ordering information online at openthebible.org. Well, Colin, I'm sure that there are a number of people listening today who still have in their mind, they just can't change. They've tried in the past, but they always seem to go back to their old patterns.
17: Yeah, I hear that all the time, Steve. I just can't change. And I really want to challenge you in that, if that's what you're thinking today, you know, this is a matter of believing the gospel, because the gospel says that you can change.
16: Christ says that you can change. That's the hope of the gospel. We are given more than forgiveness and more than heaven. We are given in Jesus Christ the power of the Holy Spirit, making it possible for you to change. And the starting point of change is believing the gospel in which Christ says that this is possible for you by his power through the Holy Spirit. You can do all things through Christ who strengthens you. And your hope of being a new and different kind of a person comes from the presence of Jesus Christ in your life. So start by believing the gospel, and you will find that as you start believing God's promise that you can change and that he's at work to change you, you will find change becomes much more possible than you ever found it before.
15: 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Well, thanks for listening. For Pastor Colin Smith, I'm Steve Hiller, and I hope you'll join us for the next Open the Bible. This program is a listener-supported production of Open the Bible. Have you ever said to yourself, I just can't change? Well, then you need to meet a man in the Bible who couldn't repent. Discover what stood between Esau and repentance on the next Open the Bible.
18: So what happened 40 days ago? I'm Paul, and thanks again for listening to Faith Radio. Maybe you're going, let me think. What day was that? Well, I'll let you know it was a Sunday. Yeah, 40 days ago it was Easter Sunday. And 40 days after his resurrection, our Lord ascended to heaven. Yeah, today is Ascension Day. And as we look at that, let us also remember that as he ascended, he will be returning. I don't usually do the Growing Your Faith verse here, but for today I will. Acts 1, 10 and 11. They were looking intently, that is the disciples, into the sky as Jesus was going, when suddenly two men dressed in white stood beside him. Men of Galilee, they said, why do you stand here looking into the sky? This same Jesus, who has been taken from you into heaven, will come back in the same way you have seen him go to heaven. Yes, Jesus left us. 5 days later, Pentecost, the Spirit came. Jesus will return, though.
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23: 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In fact, I heard a famous national championship college football coach recently say, trials can make you better or bitter. The choice is yours.
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23: Well, he might have got it from my sermon, but he's right. Because adversity can make you bitter because you can get mad and mad at life, mad at God, mad at the situation. But winners go through the same adversity as other people, and they make a choice. And the choice is, I'm going to come out of this better. And even as a team, we, or as a family, or as a marriage, we're going to come out of this better. And it literally is a choice that has to be made in the storm.
22: But I also think it's a prayer. God, help me to not be bitter, but to be better. 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
17: All through the Bible, we find God warning people of judgment and saving people by grace. I will blot out man whom I have created, God says, but Noah found favor or grace in the eyes of the Lord. God was kind to Noah and told him that judgment was coming and then told him what he needed to do to be saved. See, the warnings of judgment in the Bible are not the angry outbursts of a vindictive God. They're the gracious call of a loving God who says, I must destroy evil and I will, but I don't want to destroy you and here's how you can escape. God warns you that judgment is coming, and God offers you grace in Jesus Christ.
15: Are you open to discovering what the Bible says about God? Well, then come to openthebible.org.
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5: I'm of the opinion that Esther went into the king without fear. Her life did not revolve around her physical appearance or simply making a king happy. She knew where she was coming from. She knew who she was. There is a modesty and an authenticity about this woman that makes us suck in our breath.
6: It takes backbone to stand strong in the presence of power. When in the company of those who hold positions of authority, we tend to feel nervous and insecure. Today on Insight for Living, Chuck Swindoll introduces us to a young woman who walked into the king's palace with quiet confidence and without a trace of selfish ambition. A woman whose character spoke louder than her beauty. In the event that you missed yesterday's program, we'll begin with a helpful summary. Chuck titled this message from his study on Esther, Strength and Dignity on Parade.
5: We're looking into the life of an Old Testament woman named Esther as we study this wonderful biography. I'd like to have you turn back to the second chapter. The land is Persia. The place is Susa, or as it's otherwise called, Shushan, the capital of Persia. The king is Ahasuerus, otherwise known as Xerxes. His wife, Vashti, has been demoted from the throne. She is a forgotten soul, never to be mentioned again. He comes back from war and he's lonely and in need of the affection and care and enjoyment and pleasure of a wife. His counselors say, here is a unique way to do it. Let's find every possible available beautiful young woman in the kingdom, in all the provinces, and let's bring her here and let you take your choice, and she will become the queen. Notice in reading chapter 2 of Esther, verse 3, the development of the story. Let the king appoint overseers in all the provinces of his kingdom, that they may gather every beautiful young virgin to Susa, the capital, to the harem, into the custody of Haggai, the king's eunuch, who was in charge of the women, and let their cosmetics be given them. It's plain and simple, a beauty contest. And the women come from all the provinces. Look at verse 5. There was a Jew in Susa, the capital, whose name was Mordecai. Verse 7. And he was bringing up Hadassah. That's a Jewish word that means myrtle, as in the plant. That is Esther. That's a Persian name meaning star, as in the star of the heavens. She was given that name later in her adult life. He was bringing up Esther, his uncle's daughter, for she had neither father nor mother. Now the young lady was beautiful of form and face, and when her father and her mother died, Mordecai took her as his own daughter. What you don't read, but you have to see between the lines, is that she is in the minority. She is living as a captive in a foreign land. Her home is Jerusalem, that is her people's home, the land of Palestine. And because of the turning and twisting of historical events, her people have been brought in exile to Persia. So she's living a life rather obscurely in the home of Mordecai. I'm sure it was a sheltered home, a monotheistic home, a home of great care and concern for character and for deep beauty. On top of all this, she had a physical beauty that attracted people to her. Verse 8. It came about when the command and decree of the king were heard, and many young ladies were gathered to Susa, the capital, into the custody of Haggai. Now read carefully. That Esther was taken to the king's palace into the custody of Haggai, who was in charge of the women. Now, what we are about to read in the verses that follow, 9 through 17, are what I want to suggest are six queen-like character traits, not limited to Esther, but available even in our generation. Number one, a grace-filled charm and elegance. Verse 9. The first of the queen-like qualities I want to emphasize is what I find in Esther, a grace-filled charm and elegance. Will you observe again, verse 9, the young lady pleased him and found favor with him. The original says, get this, she lifted up grace before his face. Beautiful expression. So gracious was she that he, notice again, verse 9, quickly provided her with all that she needed and then some. Talk about being pampered and indulged. Second, will you note an unusual restraint and control? Another queen-like quality of this woman, an unusual restraint and control. Verse 10, Esther did not make known her people or her kindred. In other words, she told no one she was Jewish. Why? Because Mordecai had instructed her that she should not make them known.

queen. How beautiful it is to find a teachable spirit in a significant woman. Number four, an unselfish modesty and authenticity. Verses 12 to 15. I love this section. 12 to 15. An unselfish modesty and authenticity. Now, when the turn of each young lady came to go in to King Ahasuerus, after the end of her 12 months, think of it, no job, no responsibility, no cooking, no cleanup, no washing, no ironing, no errands, in pampered and indulged, delightful, selfish harem of Persia. All of the emphasis rests upon your becoming a woman of greater physical beauty. For the days of their beautification were completed as follows. 6 months with oil of myrrh, and 6 months with spices and the cosmetics for women. The young lady would then go into the king in this way. Anything she desired was given her to take with her from the harem to the king's palace. Jewelry, clothing, perfumes, cosmetics, whatever she wishes. In the evening she would go in, and in the morning she would return to the second harem, to the custody of Shashgaz, the king's eunuch, who was in charge of the concubines. She would not again go into the king unless the king delighted in her and she was summoned by name. She was in this contest, and the one who pleased the king the most would gain his favor. Verse 15. Now, when the turn of Esther, the daughter of Abihail, the uncle of Mordecai, who had taken her as his daughter, came to go into the king. Look closely at her modesty. She did not request anything except what Haggai, the king's eunuch, who was in charge of the women, advised. This woman cannot be more than 20, 25 years old. This is a chance of a lifetime for her to have whatever she wishes. And she just simply stands on her own character and the advice of the man who knew what seemed to be best. There's a real unselfish modesty, a withdrawal from extravagance and authenticity. I'm impressed that they took with them cosmetics. I smiled the other day when I came across a Carolina publication that was the result of a survey that was taken. In the survey, it was found that 15% of the ladies tinted their hair, 22% wore false eyelashes, 38% periodically wore wigs, 80% wore rouge or some kind of facial cosmetics, 93% used nail polish, 98% wore some kind of eye makeup, and 100% of the ladies voted in favor of a resolution condemning any kind of false packaging. Thought that was interesting in this particular article. You know what? I think, without making that illustration walk on all fours, I think that the woman who uses the cosmetics is not interested in appearing false. Cosmetics done well will help enhance the beauty that is there. It is not an attempt, when the woman's motive is right, to hide something that is not there. Frankly, I'm of the opinion that Esther went into the king without fear. She had no driving interest in the entire process. Her life did not revolve around her physical appearance or simply making a king happy. She had, in the terms we used to use in the group I used to run with, she had her stuff together. She knew where she was coming from. She knew who she was. And she knew that God's hand was on her life. If it was his pleasure that this be his plan, then she would willingly accept it. If it would not be, she would willingly relinquish it.

0: There is a modesty and an authenticity about this woman that makes us suck in our breath. True beauty. Number five, a kind winsomeness regardless of her surroundings. A kind winsomeness regardless of her surroundings. Verse 15 concludes, Esther found favor in the eyes of all who saw her. She lifted up grace to all who saw her. I think that is rather remarkable, even to those competing and, I might add, greedy women who were a part of the harem. She must have found some sense of favor in their eyes. She was taken to King Ahasuerus in his royal palace. Verse 17 says, the king loved Esther more than all the women. She found favor and kindness with him more than all the other virgins. So that this is a great moment, he set the royal crown on her head and made her queen instead of Vashti, the former queen. Wow. Webster says, winsomeness is being pleasant, delightful, attractive in a sweet, engaging way. A person who is winsome draws you to him or to her. You can never get quite enough. You are intrigued by that person's spirit. Number six, and lastly, a humble respect for authority. Verses 18 to 20. A humble respect for authority. This is almost too good to be true when you read of Esther in the last part of this. The king gave a great banquet. Believe me, he knows how to give banquets. And he gave it a name, Esther's Banquet. For all his princes and his servants, he made a holiday, Esther Day, holiday for the provinces and gave gifts according to the king's bounty. And yet, verse 20, Esther had not yet made known her kindred or her people as Mordecai had instructed or even commanded her. For she did what Mordecai told her as she had done when under his care. The strange bit of information that is passed around that when you marry, you no longer need to remember parental advice. Or when you get out on your own, you're really on your own. Think for yourself. Believe in yourself, go for it, whatever. Isn't it interesting that even as the queen of the land, she remembered the wise counsel and was willing to submit to the authority of it? I have found in my years on earth, the older I get, the smarter my parents were. Have you discovered that? I thought how stupid those folks were when I was in my teen years, but they got smarter the older I have gotten. How beautiful it is to live with a wife who still remembers her folks' counsel and wisdom and advice. Now, what does all this say to the woman today? You want to be a modern-day Esther, most of you do. I would venture to say all of you in your own way want to be this. Who wouldn't? You say it sounds so unbelievably off the graph. How can any woman attain? It can happen. God does not mock us with his word. He isn't in the business of making his people squirm because they can't attain the challenge of a unique life. You can't get it by taking your cues from the world, however. You'll never win there. Let me give you a couple of thoughts that come to my mind, and I share them with you very graciously because I'm not a woman. I cannot imagine the pressure you live in or the difficulty that you must handle. So I say these are suggestions that I believe will work. First is this. Ask God to cultivate character within you. Ask God to cultivate character within you. I would add underneath that piece of advice or that suggestion that you ask him to give you a discontent the older you get, for the superficial and a deeper desire for the spiritual. Ask God for that. Make yourself available to his strength, his reproofs. Anne Morrow Lindbergh, in a work entitled Gift from the Sea, writes this. I want, first of all, in fact, as an end to these other desires, I want, first of all, to be at peace with myself. I want a singleness of eye, a purity of intention, a central core to my life that will enable me to carry out these obligations and activities as well as I can. I want, in fact, to borrow from the language of the saints, to live in grace as much of the time as possible. By grace, I mean an inner harmony, essentially spiritual, which can be translated into outward harmony. I am seeking perhaps what Socrates asked for in the prayer from the Phaedrus when he said, may the outward and inward man be at one. Ask God to give you that kind of authenticity, to place more emphasis on what's happening down inside your heart and less emphasis on the externals, the trappings. Here's the second. Trust God. Trust God to control the circumstances around you. Those circumstances that you're using as an excuse for not being the woman you would want to be. You trust God to control the circumstances around you. Don't wait for them to be perfect. Remember Esther? All the things we have read of her happened in a harem, of all places. At the height of competition, surrounded by sensual, greedy, superficial women, Esther stood alone. I'd like us to bow together for a few moments. Ask God. Trust God. That implies that you know God, which you may not. This is the time to take care of that. The God who led Esther is still very much alive, very much as available. But between her life and yours and mine, his son has come. S-O-N. Jesus Christ. He has made God accessible in the sense that he has opened the way to heaven by his death on the cross. Perhaps, dear woman, friend of mine, it's possible you want these things more than life itself, but you have yet to know the Lord, who alone can give them. I invite you, as well as the men who are listening, who are hearing these words, who have seen them in the scriptures, to bow your heart and your life to Jesus Christ. God loves an authentic confession of sin. Hide nothing. A simple prayer that goes something like this, you can come to know him. Dear God, I haven't anything in myself that would win favor to you. I am completely dependent upon you for eternal life, for forgiveness, for character, for security. I believe Jesus Christ died that I might live, and because he lives, I give my life to him. I claim his blood as the detergent to wash away my sins. And I come today. I believe in him. Our Father, give us a continued disgust for things that merely satisfy the flesh. Show us the importance of character. Not just the women today, show all of us the importance of character. The incredible change that can come by standing alone on the things of God. Give us a grace and a winsomeness in doing so. Keep us from becoming cranky Christians. Make us people of great grace. And use us even in the harems of life to make a difference and to model a charm and a beauty, a dignity and an elegance that cannot help but cause people's attention to be drawn to you and to your power. We ask these things and we trust you to do them in the name of Jesus Christ our Lord. Amen.
1: 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We also have a special treat for you today. We're going to play a portion of a special three-part audio series for children. From the beloved Paws and Tales collection, this is the story of Esther. 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Not for a day, but for a lifetime. Whether it's a gift for your children, your grandchildren, or maybe a niece or nephew, this collection goes far deeper than just entertainment. It's God's Word wrapped in a story they'll love. Here's just a sample of what's coming your way.
2: So, there she is.
3: Esther, you have some gifts.
4: Oh, I don't want any gifts.
3: Oh, she doesn't want any gifts. Take them away.
4: Stop. I want the gifts.
3: She wants the gifts. Now, this one is from...
5: Stop! You can't go in there.
3: What is it? What is it?
6: Where is Esther, daughter of Abihail?
3: You have no right to come in here.
6: Are you Esther?
4: I am.
6: She is beautiful.
7: She is indeed.
3: What is your business here?
6: You may take a few things with you.
4: I am going nowhere.
3: You will tell me what you're doing here.
6: We are gathering young women who will compete to be the next queen of Persia.
4: Well, you can rest assured that I do not wish to compete.
3: You may leave now.
8: Esther, what's going on?
6: Take her!
4: Moshe!
8: Leave her alone!
4: Moshe!
6: Stand back! This is not an invitation. I don't like this any more than you do, but I have my orders. You can come with us easily, or you can come with us as you struggle. But you will come with us.
3: Esther, come. Gather some of your things.
4: Mordecai?
3: It is time to obey me. We will be right there.
4: Is he all right?
3: I'm sure he will be fine. Now listen to me. Go with him. I will go to the palace and get this cleared out. Look at me, girl. Do not tell anyone there that you are a Jew.
4: Why would that
3: Did not? You hear me? Tell no one.
4: I promise.
3: I love you, Esther.
4: I love you, too. What will become of me?
3: I will have you back home in no time at all.
4: Mordecai, I'm scared.
3: Everything will be fine. Trust me. You will be home for dinner.
6: Stand back. We will go now.
4: I'm coming. Moshe. Moshe.
9: Captain.
6: What is it?
9: Please, watch over her. I have friends in the palace. I will come to bring her home. Just please. Watch over my Esther.
6: It doesn't matter who you know in the palace. Your Esther is now a part of the harem of King Ahasuerus. She will never come home.
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7: We're getting closer to wedding season, and just think about the Bible verses that are often used during weddings. Hey, I'm Paul, and thanks again for listening to Faith Radio. Yeah, we know often 1 Corinthians 13, the love chapter, is used, and in many ways, rightly so. Another passage that often is used comes from the book of Genesis, chapter 2. God created Adam, and then the Lord saying, verse 18, "It is not good for man to be alone. I will make a helper suitable for him," and thus the creation of woman, Eve. Well, oftentimes we focus on that verse thinking it's just having to do with the man and the woman. No, because what comes out of the man and the woman from there? Family. God knew it was not good for man to be alone, so he gave him a partner and a family. 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
10: 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Then Jesus asked a simple question, "Do you want to be made well?" In a moment, everything changed. Strength returned. But Jesus didn't stop there. He called him forward to leave behind what once held him back. Because healing isn't just a moment. It's a new way to live. Jesus wants you to be whole and well and to walk in that freedom too. Connecting faith to life. 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
11: 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"Men of Galilee," they said, "why do you stand here looking into the sky? 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
17: Well, there are two Psalms that deal with the subject of the family, Psalm 127 and 128. If you find your Bible there close by, you might want to turn to those Psalms. Today, we're going to talk about how to help your family. No one enters into family life intending to be regretful or discouraged 20 years later, but it happens, and it happens a lot. And it happens among Christians. Business, conflict can take their toll. Following God's principles for family life is the only safe way to proceed. And we're going to learn some very important things about that in these next 2 days as we open our Bibles and talk about this question, "How can I help my family?" Did you know that Turning Point has a ministry to help you and your family? It's called Turning Point's Magazine and Devotional. It comes to your home every month, filled with scriptural truth, devotions for every day, Monday through Friday, and a special one for each weekend. And then articles that are written to add value to your Christian life and give you perspective on how to live for God. This magazine is specifically geared toward the healthy soul, helping you keep your soul right with God. And I hope you get this magazine. If you don't, I hope you will get it. Simply ask for it when you get in touch with us. Just say, please send me the magazine, and it'll be on its way to you as soon as it comes off the press. The next issue we can get to you will be in your hands soon. It is a wonderful asset and a wonderful, wonderful tool for walking with the Lord. Take advantage of it as you have opportunity. Well, here's part one of this intriguing message from Psalms. How can I help my family?
18: It's kind of interesting to jump back from Psalm 127 and look at the last couple of verses of Psalm 126, because here's an overarching principle that really does affect the family. It says, those who sow in tears shall reap in joy. He who continually goes forth weeping, bearing seed for sowing, shall doubtless come again with rejoicing, bringing sheaves with him. It's a reminder to us that in all of life, the principle of sowing and reaping is in vogue. And in our families, that's true, isn't it? What happens in our family has a lot to do with what input we give. And unfortunately, many of us try every modern approach to family life, only to discover that while it may fix one part of the family, it ends up messing up all the rest of the family. Well, God has a better idea. And in case you're a little bit skeptical about listening to something from the Bible on the family, could I remind you that the family is God's idea? In fact, it's God's primary idea. The church was God's idea too, but the family was God's idea long before the church. Civil government, that came from the mind of God too, but long before there was civil government, God thought of the family. In fact, if you go by its place in the Word of God, apart from human life itself, the family is one of God's first great ideas for us in this universe. In the very beginning of the Bible, God looked at man alone and he said, it is not good that man should be alone. And he brought a woman to him, and family began. So if God had the idea about the family, doesn't it make a little bit of sense to you that maybe he might have something to say about how we could make it work, how it should work? And I'll tell you what, not only here in the Psalms, but throughout all of the Bible, God has some incredible truth for those who are willing to dig for it to help us build families that will bring honor and glory to his name. Now, there are four principles that I want you to see in Psalm 127. We will barely get to Psalm 128, but they're connected, and I want to show you some things there if I have time. The first thing I want you to note about building your family and helping your family, principle number one, is that if you're going to be successful, you have to place God at the head of your home. Notice what the psalmist says, unless the Lord builds the house, they labor in vain who build it. This psalm begins with the most important truth in building a home. It says, unless the Lord builds it, it isn't going to work. It is a truth that is so simple in saying, but so challenging in doing. This verse is teaching us that there is only one builder in the home, and that builder is God. There is only one architect for the home. God, who had the idea of the home, is the one who wants to be at the head of the home. And men and women, until you put God at the center of your home, all of your attempts to try to make family life what you want it to be will be attempts in frustration. And that's what the psalm says. Unless you let him build the home, you're going to do it in vain, which means you're going to go through a lot of frustration and experience a lot of emptiness and get down the road and think, this is it. How many people do you know that thought that if they could just get all the things that their family wanted, that their family then would be a good, strong family and everything would be together? And how many kids do you know, maybe some of them hang out with you? Some of them are at your place trying to get in on the family life you have because they've got so many things, but they've got no family. And there's no one there. And that's not God's plan, you see. If God's plan was that family life was, how much stuff you had, then very few of us would even be candidates, would we? We would be stuck where we are. No, God has a better plan. God says that He wants to be the head of your home. Now, I want to take just a moment and debunk that, if I might. Because some of you are saying, you know, there's no way I'm going to install halos on my kids. They wouldn't look right. They wouldn't fit. It's not going to work. We're not going to say Bible verses like mantras around home. We don't have plaques up in every room that says God is the head of this house and little verses, and we don't have a promise box at the breakfast table. Is that what it means to put God at the head of your home? Isn't it interesting how we get stuck on all the externals? We focus on all the little trinkets of the family. I'd just like to give you a testimony of my family growing up days. I knew that God was central in the home I grew up in, but I gotta tell you something, it wasn't because of a lot of the things that we might focus on. You know, when I think back on my growing up days, I didn't know God was at the head of my home because we read the Bible after dinner at night. In fact, I gotta tell you, a lot of those times were very forgettable, very forgettable. And that doesn't mean that it's not important to do that. It just means that that's not the issue. It wasn't even the fact that my parents were involved in institutional ministry. The thing, as I look back on it, that's very incredibly clear to me is this. It's a very simple thought, and that is that God was very important to my parents. That God was very important to them. That somehow in all the stuff we did and everything we're involved in, He always was there as a part of the picture. Most of the time, He was the centerpiece. But wherever He was a part of our family. And as I grew up, I couldn't escape that. It wasn't that my mom and dad preached at me all the time, but it was the sense that I had that in our family life, God was important. Is God important in your home? Is He sort of a matter of convenience, maybe? You see, we communicate our values where they really are. You can't fake it with kids. Can I get a witness? You can't fake it with kids. They know. You can try to make them believe that God's important, but it's not going to get through unless He really is. So maybe the best thing we could do before we install God at the head of our home is install Him at the head of our life. And then ask Him to live that out little by little in our families. Enough said about that. I think we know that to be true. Family isn't going to work unless God is at the head of the home. But I want you to notice this next principle, which is pretty incredible in my way of thinking because it's so contemporary. Principle number two says that if you're going to have a home that really makes a difference, you have to put parenting at the top of your priority list. Now notice what the psalmist says. Unless the Lord builds the house, they labor in vain who build it. First thing I wrote down in my notes is that God agrees with what I've always suspected, and that is that being a parent is labor. Can I get a witness to that? Ladies, you thought it started at the beginning of labor pains and stopped when the child was born? No, it continues throughout all of life, and it isn't very nice of you to include us in it either. We thought we were free from all of this. Being a parent is labor. It's hard work. It's such an incredibly simple concept, but it is losing its value in our culture today because parenting is being pushed over on the edge while moms and dads pursue their professional goals and purposes in life, and parenting is getting a lick and a promise, and we can't figure out what's gone wrong in our families. I want to tell you something, that unless you are willing to work at being a parent, God's the architect, but He needs laborers. And there are two laborers in most homes. In some homes, there's just one laborer. There's a single parent listening to me right now who's thinking, boy, you think it's work trying to do it with two of you. You ought to try doing it with just one. But God is saying to us that while He's given us the plan, He's the architect, he's the builder, we're the laborers, and we've got to put in the time and make parenting important or it won't work. Wherever I go to speak, or especially if I'm with pastors, we have a question and answer time. One of the first questions they always ask, and I just gotten prepared for it, so I thought I better get an answer, is, can you tell us a little bit about your priorities? Well, you know, priorities are important because they govern your life. And it's one thing to talk about your priorities. It's another thing to put your priorities into perspective and put them into operation and then live by them. I remember going away and getting some time alone with the Lord and really sitting down and trying to crystallize some years back, okay, Jeremiah, what are your priorities? And I'll tell you, it's one of the most important times I've ever spent in my life, because I believe that with what God has done here in this place, apart from a clear understanding in my mind, and yet I struggle with these all the time, but a clear understanding of what my priorities are, I would be making a lot of really bad decisions right now. So let me tell you what they are. They don't necessarily have to be yours, but most of us are going to fall into the pattern of these priorities. Number one, I'm a person, and I better take care of my personal relationship with God. God's number one. In fact, he says he must be number one. He's a jealous God. He doesn't want anybody in between me and him. He's number one in my life. And so I have to cultivate that relationship. I have to spend time with God. I have to make God number one. Secondly, I'm a partner, and I've got a wife, a wonderfully, wonderfully good wife. God is first, Donna second. Thirdly, I'm a parent, and I've got children, four of them. And they're the most important thing in my life outside of God and Donna. And every day of my life, I have to fight to preserve that priority. Because you see, when I'm at a football game, I'm not at three or four other places where people think I should be. Or if I'm at a dinner sometime, I've said no to other things. And you know, there's an awful lot of pressure and a lot of expectations about what you should be doing with your life. But I want to tell you, as best as I know how to tell you, that my children are third in my life. The only thing ahead of them is God and Donna. I had it tested when I was invited to speak at a convention up at Arrowhead Springs. I was asked to go and speak to a group of 450 women at a women's Bible study. We agreed that was an opportunity that I should take. They wanted me to teach the life of David, and I had just preached through the life of David, so we went. You know, we had this thing all scheduled out way out in the future. I knew the basketball season was over. I don't schedule anything during basketball season that conflicts with the ball games if I can help it. Not anything during football season. So I was so excited, you know, this thing is out here in March. Well, then our wonderful basketball team got good about halfway through the year. And they started getting better and better, and they started winning, and they won, and they won, and they won. They got in the playoffs, and they kept winning, and I kept looking at this date that was over here. And we kept getting closer and closer to the date, and would you believe, I was scheduled to be at Arrowhead Springs from Thursday through Saturday, and our guys won all their games and were supposed to play for the city championship on Saturday morning at 10 o'clock in the sports arena, and I'm supposed to be at Arrowhead Springs. You got to be kidding. Well, I'll tell you, I got up to Arrowhead Springs and told them that we'd speak anytime they wanted us on Thursday and however many times they wanted us on Friday, but we were coming home on Saturday. I'll never forget this. We got to Arrowhead Springs, went into that beautiful hotel up there, which is the Campus Crusade headquarters, and there was a lady who came through the lobby and she said, "Are you Dr. Jeremiah?" And I said, "Yes." "Oh," she said, "we're so glad you're here." And she said, "Let me just tell you right up front, we're so glad you're not staying for Saturday." I thought, this poor lady hadn't even heard me speak yet, and she's already made up her mind. And then she said something I will never forget. She said, "What you don't understand," and she smiled, "is that we are all wives of executive husbands. They fund this ministry so that we can do what we do with Bible study." And she said, "It's just so incredibly encouraging to see somebody in a position of leadership make a decision in favor of their family." During the afternoon, I'll never forget this, it was one of the last sessions, and a lady got up and she ran out of the building. She had tears coming down her face. And, you know, let me just make this momentary announcement. That's really unnerving to a speaker. You know, if you feel the urge that you just have to get out of here and it's really life-threatening, you know, go for it. But when I see you leave, especially if you look like you're in trouble, my mind cycles back over everything I've said for the last 5 minutes. Well, that happened, and I went to the director of the conference, and I mentioned this lady who had left, and I said, could you please see if I might have said something that offended her? She came back to me later. She said, Pastor, don't worry about it. She didn't offend her. She had heard about what you were doing because we had to announce that you were going to be here on Saturday, and you weren't even talking about it, but while she was seated in the meeting, it really became a matter of great concern to her. Her daughter was playing for the state championship in Denver, Colorado on Saturday, and she got under such conviction, she got up out of the meeting, went and packed all her duds, got on the next plane, and went home. What are we talking about? We're talking about putting our children in a place where once in a while they understand that they're important. Making parenting a priority. I want to tell you something. If we didn't do anything else with our life, making parenting a priority is pretty much a full-time task. Amen? Amen. Number three. Keep reading in your Bibles. Principle number three is protect your family from destructive influences. Verse 2 changes the metaphor just a bit. It says, the watchman stays awake in vain. It is vain for you to rise up early, to sit up late. Unless the Lord guards the city, the watchman stays awake in vain. We've been in the family building business. We've seen the family get built like you build a house. Now we have a picture of a city that is a protection for its people. And the writer of the Psalms changes the picture and he says, unless the Lord keeps the city, the people who try to keep it are doing it in vain. And he's still talking about the family. That's evident. And what he's talking about is the fact that while it is important for us to come to God and let Him be the builder of our families, when our families are built, we have to come back to God and ask Him to help us be the watchman over our families. And it's a picture of a parent looking out over his family and protecting it and watching out for it. Boy, if there's ever been a day when we needed to do that, this is the day. Now, the interesting thing here is that the psalmist once again puts us in partnership with God. Just as there's one builder and two laborers and we're working together on the same project, there's one who is the watchman, but we're to be watchmen with him. You see it? Unless the watchman who is the Lord is working, then we who are also watching aren't going to understand it. So what the psalmist is saying is we're in partnership with God in building our homes and we're in partnership with God in protecting our homes. Are you with me? There's a man who has written a great deal about the family and I come to love his writings. His name is Steve Farrar. Maybe you've seen some of his books. He said, rather indelicately, I don't let my children watch network TV for the same reason I don't let them drink out of the toilet. Now, I probably would have said that a little differently than he said it, but he got his point across, right? Now, I understand the necessity of work, and God knows if that's something you have to do to make ends meet, that's one thing, but if you're doing it to live at another standard of living, it's a foolish decision. Because you're giving up your children for more toys. What a trade. And what God is trying to help us understand is this, that we not only have to build our homes, once we build them, we have to stand over them and be protecting of them, care about them. I want to share this with you because I think it's a very practical, hands-on sort of thing. If you're in partnership with God in protecting your family, how do you do it? Well, how do you do anything in partnership with God? It ultimately involves prayer. Read an article written by Suzanne Fields in which she talked about this whole matter of praying, how important it is for couples to pray for their children. And right after that, I had been given a book by Patrick Morley. It's called Man in the Mirror. It's got articles about the kinds of things that we struggle with as men, articles about children and about our relationship with our wife and how we deal with our jobs and how we deal with our money and all the temptations that come as a part of our maleness. Patrick Morley, in his book, talked about seven couples who were all new Christians who started to meet in a prayer group, and the result of their prayers are so dramatic that he said, I verified their story personally. These couples were naive, new Christians, and they discovered when they met for the first time that they all had something in common, and that is that they all had children who were not saved. In fact, a total of 23 of them. Someone brought a verse to their first Bible study that said this, believe in the Lord Jesus Christ and you will be saved and your household. Acts 16:33. They took it as a promise from God that God was going to save all their kids. And they started to meet together, all of them, and they began to pray for the 23 children who God had given them who were outside of Christ. And each week as they faithfully prayed for these children, over the course of 2 years, all 23 kids committed their lives to Christ. In a Denver crusade, Dr. Billy Graham spoke about this verse of scripture in Acts, and he said that they had learned through their own study that in homes where the father came to faith in Christ first, the entire family came to faith in 60% of the situations. Where the wife came first, it was 40 to 50. Where the children came first, 25% of them saw their entire family become Christians. Now, what does that say? That if you want the families of America to be changed, you've got to change the fathers, because they have the greatest influence in the home in bringing others to faith. The way that this is all going to change in our families, in our partnership with God, in the protection of our home, is through prayer.
17: You know, one of the big surprises most people have is when they examine the population of many churches, they find very few men, multitudes of women, but men are in the minority. I'm happy to tell you that in the church that I pastor, every Tuesday night, we have a men's Bible study that has about 450 men in it. It is quite the thing to be a part of. Seated at tables around the Generations building, we have a speaker and we discuss the Word of God and pray for each other and encourage ourselves in the Lord, and we encourage one another in the family. Never has there been a need for that more than there is today, when the disintegration of families seems to be so rampant. Here in the Bible, we have some hope and some help for our families. And I'm glad you have been listening, because we've been sharing those things, and we'll continue tomorrow in the next edition of Turning Point to add to these wonderful truths about the family. I hope you'll join us then. I'm David Jeremiah. Thank you for listening.
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22: This is Hope with God. I'm Andrew Palau. In the Bible, Deborah was a powerful woman appointed by God. She was appointed to be a leader and a judge over Israel. She faced dangerous enemies and uncertain times, yet she stood strong. Why? Because she trusted God. Through her courage, her voice, through her obedience, God brought hope and victory to His people. God often calls ordinary people to do extraordinary things. Your voice, your life, it matters. And the same God who gave Deborah courage wants to meet with you today and give you courage. 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
28: It was healing. It was powerful. It was Christ at work directly, intimately. 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
27: Last time on Focus on the Family with Jim Daly, Sarah Zagorski shared her deeply personal story of surviving an abortion and God's work in her life in her childhood. And we're so glad you've joined us.
0: I'm John Fuller.
1: John, we did have a really good, heartfelt visit with Sarah last time, and we're going to continue today to talk about the things that she experienced as a baby, as a preborn, and then in both a real turbulent and unhealthy environment with her birth mom, and then eventually into foster care and what that did for her spiritually. And we said last time, her mom eventually came to the Lord, and that's a very good place to start the discussion, that there is always hope in Christ. And I'm sure there's women listening that are feeling guilty, feeling shame. And I'm telling you, you can put that at the foot of the cross. Call us. We have caring Christian counselors. Let us talk to you about what redemption means in Christ. And even like Sarah's mom, who had a very difficult life, found eternal life at the end of this life.
0: Yeah, give us a call if we can help you in any way. 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And she's contributed to a really powerful book called Choose Life, Answering Key Claims of Abortion Defenders with Compassion. 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
1: Sarah, welcome back for day two.
28: Yes.
1: Appreciate that effort to hang in and go. You know, it's hard to talk about your life. I mean, you're exposing all these pains. And so I really want to say thank you, because that's not easy.
28: Yeah.
1: And I know you do it a lot because you're in that mission field to talk about the importance of a child and a mother and what they're going through. So thank you for doing it, for laying it out there every day to say, I'm for life. Mm-hmm. You know, I'm thinking, I've seen those opportunities where we've had good friends like Melissa Odin and others, yourself, testifying in front of Congress. And, you know, those that support abortion are so mean toward you. Melissa once told me when she was there, and again, like you, she was a little different in that she was the one who was rejected, was aborted, but survived.
28: Right.
1: And she just looked at those who opposed her and said, what do you see in me? Am I human or not?
28: Right.
1: And like one female pro-abortion congressperson walked by her and said, yeah, I don't think you should exist, and walked away. Think of just being told that you as a human being shouldn't be here.
28: The
1: who has the right to say that?
28: Right.
1: I mean, seriously. Let me kick it in here. We're going to cover some different territory today. Your foster experience, your relationship with your foster family, the good they did in your life, which is awesome. But let's go there. How old were you when you first stepped into the foster program? And when did you begin to realize what was happening?
28: Sure. So the first interest in the foster care was at 16 months. And it was... At that time, I was, of course, too young to remember many things then, but I went through the process of what is common in foster care as reunification attempts with my birth
1: family.
28: That
1: was the number one goal.
28: That's the number one goal of foster care all the time, every time.
1: Try to get you back with your biological parent or parents.
28: Correct. Yeah. And I went through those reunification attempts multiple times, as the state is often leaning toward trying to give that birth family every opportunity to improve their life and become the parents that where a child can be protected and safe. So during those reunification attempts, of course, it was very heartbreaking for my foster family, even though they had really released me to the Lord. But they did get calls, you know, middle of the night, Sarah has to go home. And that is what happened. Sarah had to go home. And I definitely had such a great love for my mother and for my siblings. I wanted it to be a perfect haven, and I even made this huge castle at my foster parents' house of our family living all together in love and in harmony, you know, but that was a fantasy. That wasn't reality, right?
1: But it's what your heart wished for.
28: It's what my heart wished for,
1: yeah.
28: And especially with my mother and my sisters, I really wanted to be back with them. Like I said, my mother had three more children after me, a set of twins, who I often, during that reunification period, would protect, would bring into bathrooms and get food with, and those sort of things. So I had deep bonds with these individuals.
1: How did the Christian family that was your initial foster family, How did they care for you that made that impact on you spiritually, particularly? And again, I just would encourage more Christian families to consider, if you want to go to the chaos of the world, there's no greater chaos than foster care. Mm-hmm. And of course, the scripture talks about bringing God's shalom, his peace, into this world of chaos, mm-hmm. which is a sinful world.
28: Right.
1: So you look at it, you want to jump into the deep end of the pool and do a lot of good work. Jump into foster care. But speak to that dynamic of your Christian foster parents and how did that unfold?
28: Yeah, I'll give you a couple of examples. So one of the ways in which they were involved, when I was even

0: me in the school she went to, and she would pick me up from my house, my birth parents' house, and she would bring a change of clothes because my clothes were not suitable for wearing. And she would bring baby wipes and those kind of materials to clean me up before school and then bring me back. And that was so powerful because it showed her love for me, regardless of how foster care panned out for them. You know, how it really panned out for them.
1: Well, and the dignity of when you look at that and felt that at the time, you got me crying now, but that being aware of that in itself is really amazing. You know, what's happening to me right now?
0: Yeah, it was healing. It was powerful. It was Christ at work directly, intimately. And, you know, they would throw birthday parties for my other siblings. They did everything within their means to support my mother and her children. And of course they said from the beginning, regardless of how this turns out, we're going to love Sarah no matter what happens to her, you know. And that was powerful. They were committed to the end, a long-term
1: You
0: situation.
1: know, this is a maybe an unanswerable question, but we share some similarities. Not mine was not as tragic as yours, but was it enough to offset the lack of what you may have perceived as normal or love from mom and dad that you didn't really have?
0: It did not replace that. It was something that provided hope throughout the process, which was life-saving for me to have hope at all.
1: And I think one of the difficulties for us that have done foster care, all you can do is show up. You can't make that happen in a child's heart. You know, and the best way to get there is by loving them, by helping them. I mean, what she did for you with clothing and wipes, and that is love. You interpreted it correctly. That's the big difference.
0: And then after a reunification attempt, when I was placed back in their care, I was riding with her and I asked her, and I know this hurt her deeply. I said to her, "Why didn't you come get me? Why didn't you come help me?" But she couldn't at that time because the state had required that I go back. And so she bore those wounds too. She was a part of this. You know, she suffered too in that. And now I completely understand as an adult why she couldn't just come get me, you know?
1: All right, to give us a little oxygen and get the wetness out of our eyes, I want to make a statement here that I think is really cool. And that's the role Adventures in Odyssey, the radio drama, played in your life at this time. And, you know, for all the donors that support Focus that help do that, I mean, you know, we're committed to Odyssey. We have a movie coming out, I think September or October, at your theaters. You're going to want to go support the ministry by going. But how did Odyssey help you?
0: Odyssey was amazing. So I was first introduced to Odyssey in my foster care family. At that time, I believe Chick-fil-A would give a
1: Yeah, we did the
0: tape. Yes. And I listened to one tape and I suddenly wanted every album that ever existed. But the beautiful thing about Odyssey is it brings the gospel into the child's life, right? So you have the mentorship of Wit. You have Connie, who comes to maturity of faith. You have Eugene, who during the 90s, you know, who comes to saving faith. But it's always introduced in a way that a child can understand. And of course, it has many Bible stories. So I was really fed and nurtured and discipled through that. I
1: That's
0: mean, as
1: so
0: amazing
1: good.
0: as, I mean, I know that sounds unbelievable, but it is true.
1: And you're not the only one. I mean, thousands of now adults said that when they were children, Odyssey was what gave them the foundation. So, you know, you go to Sunday school and that's really good and helpful. But when you could do that radio drama and, you know, envision these stories unfolding in what you perceive as a child to be a real life place and Wit, a real character, and, you know, the grandpa you never had, and, you know, just all those great lessons. And the writers are spectacular, Paul and so many others, Dave Arnold. And we're so grateful for the talent of being able to do that. And we're looking forward to that movie and the 13 episodes that are going to stream after that.
2: Yeah, you can find out all about this new animated Adventures in Odyssey film. We're so excited about it. Learn more about it and support the work. It's going to take a lot of financial resources to get this project off the ground, and you can start by going to focusonthefamily.com/broadcast.
1: speak to the adoption now, the Christian

0: family that said yes, we'll adopt Sarah.
1: Wow. Sure.
0: Tell me about that emotion.
2: Yeah. So at nine, so 1999, the state had terminated my mother's parental rights, which of course is a tragedy on its own, and terminated her rights for myself and for my three younger siblings. My older siblings, unfortunately, were in group homes or they aged out of foster care. Mm. It was very tragic to witness and see. But I remember my adoption day very specifically because I had to go before a judge and I actually threw up before the whole event.
0: Just being so nervous?
2: So nervous. And the judge asked me, it was like a moment of decision moment, which I think is very unusual, but the judge asked me in front of my foster family, you know, petitioning to adopt me, where I wanted to live.
0: Hmm. You're nine.
2: I'm nine. And I knew enough, again, that I would not survive in that environment anymore, but it was devastating and heartbreaking all at the same time and also relieving at the same time, right? So at that point, I was given a huge gift, though, which was permanence, which every child needs is permanence. And that was the gift that began to mature me and help me grow my relationship with Christ and really shifted the direction of my entire life after that moment.
0: I so feel what you're talking about. Mm-hmm. I really do. I had to tell my dad I didn't want to live with him when I was 10 because that's what my siblings thought needed to happen. Mm-hmm. And it's true. He was an alcoholic. It wasn't healthy. Mm-hmm. And I moved in with my brother. But to say that to him, and he just got up, came over, hugged me, and said, I love you.
2: Yeah, and the pain for, you know, that I went through later on as a teenager and things like that, of this belief that was circulated that I somehow chose this. At nine, right? I had nothing to do with it. You know, I answered the question, but it was already decided that my mother's rights were terminated. So it's very painful. It's very difficult.
0: Well, in the beautiful way that you describe that, in your heart, you know, this is safety.
2: Right.
0: Making this decision puts me in a place where there's food and love and comfort, and over here it's chaos and danger, and I don't know if I'll be able to eat. Mm-hmm. Those aren't very good choices.
2: Right.
0: I mean, really, the other one is without your mom, whom you love.
2: Right.
0: And speak to that, you know, that other thing that some people that haven't been in the situation, the unbelievable love a child can have for their parent, as imperfect as they are. Mm-hmm. It is amazing how we can love as a child through all the bad stuff.
2: Oh, I adored my mother. Yeah. I loved her with all my heart. I never wanted that to happen. I never wanted that to be my life story, to leave her. And I always wanted her to improve. I believed I had this childlike, you can call it being naive, but I believed she would pull through and things would improve. But time and time again, I learned it didn't improve, you know. But the love never changed. The love never changed.
1: Mm. Sarah, if I have it right, your adoptive mom had an abortion element to her story. And and her story has led you to this point of speaking so boldly for life. Is that right?
2: That's correct. Yes. My adopted mother is another heroine in my life. She had an abortion in Milwaukee, Wisconsin when she was in her 20s. And that was the only pregnancy she ever had. And she came to her moment of decision at the age of 40 and cried out to God because she was suicidal over that abortion and was convicted that that was ending his child's life, the Lord's child's life, and then started her own healing journey. And after her healing journey, she began counseling other women on the and post-abortion recovery. And seeing her witness really inspired me. She would hold a sign outside facilities that said, I had an abortion. Please come talk to me.
0: Wow.
2: And I got to witness that devotion. Mm-hmm. And I also got to witness her ministry, or I would say her attempt at ministry to my mother of healing, of what it looks like to heal from this. God can forgive you. God will forgive you, you know, and you can be set free.
0: Mm-hmm. You know, I want to ask this tenderly, because so often in doing foster care, you're given a sheet. Are you able to accept? And then there's a whole list of things.
2: Mm-hmm.
0: Food hoarding, head knocking, it can be lighting fires. I mean, there's no normal box.
2: Right.
0: I remember filling that sheet out and I looked at Jean, sexual orientation issues, all kinds of things. And you look at that list and you go, wow, okay. What are you willing to check mm-hmm. that you're willing to bring mm-hmm. into your home? Mm-hmm. Peaceful Christian home. Mm-hmm. And again, in our experience, we had one child who was a food hoarder because they probably had the same circumstance you had.
2: Yeah.
0: And every morning we started with him and he would say, can I have a bowl of cereal? Can I have pancakes? Can I have toast? Mm-hmm. Can I have bacon? Mm-hmm. Can I, and he, this mound of food I would make for him. Mm-hmm. I mean, this went on for like 3 months. And then one day, it's like he figured it out that if he asked for it, it would be there. Mm-hmm. And that was the last time he did it. Mm-hmm. It was just the weirdest thing. It's just like they, he just needed to know, mm-hmm. which we would call food security, mm-hmm. that if he asked for it, it would be there. And then he just went back to a bowl of cereal. Mm-hmm. And I was just really attentive to that in that moment. Mm-hmm. All he needed. And, you know, yeah, we threw a bunch of pancakes away. What's the big deal?
2: Right.
0: But it changed him and his ability to be secure that he had a place to eat. Mm-hmm. I mean, that's what we're talking about in that context. Do you feel like when you look back on your life, did you come into that foster and adoptive situation with baggage? Oh. What were the boxes for you?
2: Oh, 100%. Mm-hmm. Absolutely. No doubt. I saw many Christian counselors. I saw psychiatrists. I saw many different specialists in mental health things. I had food. I had issues with food disorders.
0: Wait, come on. That's reasonable.
2: It's just the truth. Your body remembers the trauma you've mm-hmm. experienced.
0: Yeah.
2: That was true for me. So I had to go through a lot of healing and recovery from that time in my life. Yeah. My Christian foster care parents, later adopted parents, provided that support. They provided, there were times as a teenager I was suicidal. I mean, it wasn't pretty, you know, but it was Christ throughout it and them alongside me.
0: Wow.
2: Yeah.
0: I mean, just steady.
2: Steady. Consistent.
0: Consistent.
2: Absolutely.
0: I mean, that's so good. I mean, we would look at you today and how you're expressing yourself. We're going, wow, she's an amazing woman. But you had difficulty.
2: Yes,
0: I just want to make sure that is there and people know that. You have to work out those things.
2: Yeah, and then too, the tragedy in my family, not to be so sober with you today, but the tragedy with my family is I've had 3 siblings pass away. Both, and then my mother passed away and my stepfather passed away. So a lot of tragedy. And a lot of that comes from the ramifications of the abuse and the pain they experienced in their life.
0: You know, Sarah, mm-hmm. this is an extreme situation, obviously, and you know, all the degradation that you were facing. And again, I'm so proud of you. Mm-hmm. I wish I could have been there to be that foster dad for you. Gene would have been right there with you. But I'm thinking of even intact biological homes where things go wrong. You know, this is far more desperate, but it's like every marriage and every family is a stench to Satan, mm-hmm. and he's going to try to crush us at every turn. Mm-hmm. Look at the unfortunate impact he's had on marriage in this country.
2: Oh, absolutely.
0: But in that context, that woman that had that abortion who, you know, many in the church, and that's just a real statistic. Like 1 in 4 women have had an abortion. And that data set, from what I understand, is very similar mm-hmm. to the women attending church. Mm-hmm. So there's this guilt. There's this, and you know, women are so good at bearing guilt. Mm-hmm. You really do look at mm-hmm. yourselves first and say, what did I do?
2: Right.
0: How does a woman really feel like God could take that from her, take that sin mm-hmm. and set her free? Is it possible, really?
2: Absolutely. It's just the simple fact of the cross that Jesus died on. He died for the sins of humanity, whatever that sin may be. It covers it. It erased, he's white as snow. And I believe that with all my heart because I've seen it with my adopted mother, and I saw the suffering and the guilt from my birth mother, right? But the cross levels us all out. We're all sinful. We all are prone. The scripture says our hearts are desperately wicked without the Lord. But the Lord wants us to be free. And that's what he wants for that post-abortive woman, to be free of that guilt, free of that shame, acknowledging it for what it is first, right? Having moral responsibility, understanding I ended the life of your child, Lord. But then to experience the freedom afterward of I don't have to carry this anymore. Jesus bore it for me on the cross.
0: Yeah, that is so good. And I think that's the main thing that I want to to get across. If you're in that spot,
2: yeah.
0: you just can't feel it. Maybe you've tried. You've gone down at your church several times. It just hasn't felt like it's gotten to that point where you feel free of that sin. Mm-hmm. Give us a call. We have caring Christian counselors that can help. What in that ingredient, if I could call it that, talking to women, counseling women, working in the pro-life movement, what tends to be the most positive way that a woman can get there? What are those things that pour mm-hmm. into her life?
2: So a couple of things I think are important to remember is that a woman that's making the abortion decision is often a woman in what would be described as a crisis situation, mm-hmm. not thinking through the future, only thinking about the here and now, right? But what they really need from the Christian community is this understanding of, we are going to show you compassion, we're going to show you understanding about what is going on in your life, and we're going to help you and unravel how you can raise your child with support. And that's really important, because women in these situations, they don't have the luxury of judgment. And I don't say judgment as if we are somehow condoning abortion. We're never condoning abortion. Right. We're always telling the truth about what abortion does.
0: Yeah.
2: But we're reaching in. We are trying to get in her shoes and say, let's go through it together. Let's walk through this together. How can I help you before you make this decision? Let's look at every other way that your life could be. And let's also look at the future of what your life could be. It's walking her through that. And if she's a Christian, reaching out to her with the message of the gospel and the message of hope, and that that she will not be in this moment forever.
0: Mm-hmm. I just hope people, women particularly in this situation, will grab a hold of that. Don't live in that despair, that guilt, that shame. Let's work together to get you to a healthier place. Mm-hmm. And you're doing so much to do that. Thank you for what you've done. You know, let me end here, because we've had this experience. You said you showed up in a stained nightgown mm-hmm. and a half a bottle of Coke or something,
2: yes.
0: right?
2: Yes, that's right.
0: That's so typical. What's really typical for foster care, which it was true of me. I had a hefty bag, you know, a garbage bag of clothes
2: yeah.
0: that I, and when we probably had 15 kids come through our home over 8 years or so with foster, always the same story. Mm-hmm. It was a trash bag of clothes. Mm-hmm. So one thing that we've done here with the team, Dr. Sharon Ford and the team that work every day to help kids get connected into foster care and foster families, Christians to step up. And I so appreciate what they do each and every day, but they created a suitcase bundle. Mm-hmm. Mm-hmm. And so that dignity issue, mm-hmm. you know, like what you
2: absolutely.
0: Felt.
2: Absolutely, yeah.
0: So we're able to supply, you're able to supply a duffel bag with mm-hmm. a children's Bible, with the little teddy bear or stuffed animal, with a handwritten note that the team or the church that we work with to put these kits together, mm-hmm. they'll sign those cards to mm-hmm. that child, saying, you're worthy, we see you, you're made in the image of God, we love you. Mm-hmm. And join that. I mean, that is like the easiest thing you can do. We're not asking you directly to be in foster care, but can you do that? Can we? We've given, I think, over 50,000 of these away to local foster agencies to work with, and they love it. So let's be the light of Christ as Christians. Let's supply that to show dignity. In addition, we want to expose you to the great work of Wait No More, our foster mm-hmm. adoption efforts here at Focus. Go to the website, call us, whatever the Lord's laying on your heart. If he's saying you can come around and provide help to a foster family, it's called respite care. Mm-hmm. And it's a word that simply means get around them, maybe go shopping for them, do their laundry, whatever might be helpful to them. And then it just keeps going from there. I love my wife, Jean, when we were talking about this program at Focus, and I got home and she said, if you're going to ask other people to do it, then we need to do it. And I said, no, I was the foster care. I paid my dues. Isn't that terrible? No, I think about it. She just gave me that great wife eye. Mm-hmm. Like, that sounds dumb.
2: A lot of Christians think the only way to support foster care efforts is to foster themselves, but the foster care community needs support in a lot of other ways.
0: Yeah, we have found that
2: yeah.
0: like a 5-to-1 ratio for every, if in your church a family does foster care, if 5 families will just gather around them mm-hmm. and help them with the things that I'm talking about, shopping and other things, they'll be very successful in that. They just need help. They need a weekend break, all those kinds of things.
2: Right.
0: So, Sarah, with all of that, just thank you so much for being with us. I am already, I just want to be your dad. I just so appreciate, I'm so proud of you and what you've done. I'm grateful you were here for the internship all those years ago. You're like my star person. And listen to Odyssey and just God bless you as he obviously has been doing since you were born, and even before you were born, he was in your corner.
2: Yes.
0: Nothing better.
2: Covenant of love.
0: Covenant of love.
1: Yeah. 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
4: We have our expectations of what God might do in our lives, but he often does things differently. Jesus' followers experienced this many times. Men of Galilee, they said, why do you stand here looking into the sky? This same Jesus, who has been taken from you into heaven, will come back in the same way you have seen him go into heaven. 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
7: Some people comment about the challenges of living the Christian life. It's so hard, they say. Pastor Greg Laurie responds,
8: it's impossible to be a Christian. It is impossible for me to love my enemies. It is impossible for me to forgive someone who has hurt me. It is impossible for me to go the extra mile. I can't do it on my own, but through Christ, I can live this Christian life, and so can you.

yourself between a rock and a hard place with a home repair project? If you do this, the house catches fire. If you do that, the house falls down. And so you call the guy who knows stuff. He comes in and turns the whatchamacallit right side up and job done. Where can we find that kind of help to turn the rest of our lives right side up? Pastor Greg Laurie answers that today on A New Beginning. Good encouragement coming our way.

0: our Jesus and You Old Testament series. In this series, we've looked at Jesus and His appearances in the Old Testament. Jesus said, your father Abraham rejoiced to see my day, and he saw it and he was glad. So Jesus was effectively saying, look, people, I knew Abraham. I talked with Abraham. So we know that Jesus made an appearance in the Old Testament to Abraham. We assume it was when Abraham was preparing to sacrifice his son in obedience to God, and the angel of the Lord appeared and stopped him. And we believe that was not an angel at all, but it was what we call a Christophany, an appearance of Christ. Then we know that Jacob wrestled with an angel who he later said he believed was God, and he called the place the face of God, where he wrestled with this angel. We believe that too was another Christophany. Jesus appeared to Joshua before he conquered Jericho. He also appeared to Gideon when he faced the Midianites. So he made all these Old Testament appearances because Jesus is in the Old Testament concealed and he's in the New Testament revealed. But now we come to this beautiful passage that tells us what his mission is, and it tells us more about his character. It's sort of like a diamond with many facets. You hold it up to the light and you turn it around and you see something different from every angle. And Isaiah 9:6 just shows us all of these facets of the diamond as we talk about Jesus. So let's start with the first part. And his name will be called Wonderful. That takes care of the dullness of life. I want to mention also that I want to thank Warren Wiersbe for his great outline on this particular verse in his book, His Name is Wonderful. So, His name is wonderful. That takes care of the dullness of life. That word wonder can be translated as amazement, surprise, astonishment, admiration, bewilderment, worship. Maybe the best word to put in its place would be awesome. His name will be called awesome. Only God is really awesome, awe-inspiring. We sing, our God is an awesome God, and so we should. So his name is wonderful. That takes care of the dullness of life. When Jesus came, the angels came to the shepherds and announced his birth, and we read, when the shepherds shared what had happened, all that heard it wondered at these things told them by the shepherds. Everything Jesus did was wonderful. His birth was wonderful. His life was wonderful. His death and resurrection were wonderful. Everywhere he went, he created wonder. Walking on the water, healing the sick, even raising the dead. The more you know of Jesus, the more you will say he is wonderful. And all of that wonder will lead to worship and a desire to know him better. Ordinary people experience extraordinary things because of the wonder of Jesus. His name shall be called Wonderful. Again, that takes care of the dullness of life. His name is Counselor. God wants to counsel you. And when we read that, it just reminds us that God has a plan for our life. Did you know that? God has a specific plan for your life that is actually unfolding right now. And he's going to reveal that plan as you study the word of God. So his name shall be called Wonderful. That takes care of the dullness of life. His name shall be called Counselor. That takes care of the decisions of life. His name is Mighty God. That takes care of the demands of life. When Jesus walked this earth, it's important for us to realize that he was the God-man. Not man becoming a God. That's impossible. But God becoming a man and walking among us. Here's a perfect illustration of it. One day, the disciples and Jesus climbed into a boat and went out to the Sea of Galilee, and a huge storm came. And he was asleep in the lower part of the boat. What could be more human than being asleep from an exhausting day of hard work in ministry? So they woke him up and said, Jesus, we're going to die. Do something. So he came up on the deck and he said, peace be still. And the storm stopped. What could be more divine than stopping a storm? So there was Jesus walking among us, the man who wanted to tell us how to know God, and the man who was God And it's an amazing thing. And he's the mighty God, and he has this power for you. All power is given to me. And he said, now go therefore into all the world and make disciples. He said, you shall receive power after the Holy Spirit has come upon you. Now, power's a very appealing thing, especially to men. Men like power, all kinds of power, horsepower. Get some guys together with some cars. How much horsepower you have under that hood? I think the new Corvette ZR1 has 1,000 horsepower. Where are you going to use 1,000 horsepower? There's a Bugatti that has come out that supposedly is 1,500 horsepower and can go 350 miles per hour. Where are you going to drive? Hope you don't get a speeding ticket. I think it's just bragging rights. Or if you go to a gym with a bunch of guys, how much can you bench? How much power do you have? We talk a lot about power, but God wants to give us power to live this life. Because sometimes it seems difficult. Some will say, it's really hard to be a Christian. And I would have to agree, it's hard, but I would take it a step further. It's impossible to be a Christian. It is impossible for me to love my enemies. It is impossible for me to forgive someone who has hurt me. It is impossible for me to go the extra mile. I can't do it on my own. But then the Apostle Paul writes, I can do all things through Christ who strengthens me. No, I can't do this in my own ability or my own power, but through Christ, I can live this Christian life, and so can you.
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2: 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I live in Kansas, and one of these days, my hubby and I want to travel to come see you in person. Your messages have been such a blessing in our lives, helping me heal as I dealt with anxiety and deep depression. Listening to you preach God's Word helped me get through the battle, and now I feel renewed and free. God bless you, Pastor Greg.
1: Do you have a story to share with Pastor Greg? If so, would you let him know? Send him an email, greg@harvest.org. That's greg@harvest.org. Well, Pastor Greg is presenting his final message in his Jesus and You series today, a study called The Name That Changes Everything.
0: His name shall be called Wonderful Counselor, the Mighty God. But you need to be plugged into that power. Now, if you have an electric car, you know you need to plug it in. Unfortunately, some people have tried to put gas in their electric cars. You don't want to do that. So you want to keep that car plugged in just like you plug in your phone, right? And as people get a lot of new gadgets, and they'll try to figure out whether they're not turning on or whether they're not functioning, they'll call tech support. And they'll be asked two questions. Number one, is it turned on? Number two, is it plugged in? It's incredible how many times it's not plugged in. I'm calling, I don't know, I can't get this working. Is it plugged in? Well, of course, I didn't plug it. It came unplugged somehow. And we get unplugged spiritually. How do we plug in? We plug in by reading His Word. We plug in through prayer. We plug in through being involved in church. We plug in so many ways. His name shall be called Wonderful. That takes care of the dullness of life. His name is Counselor. That takes care of the decisions of life. His name is Everlasting Father. That takes care of the future of life. It's a reminder to us that as Christians, we will live forever. Now, I know that one day, if the Lord doesn't come first, and He could, we will die and we will be buried in the ground. But I also know there's a bodily resurrection. But even more, I know that the moment I take my last breath on earth, I take my first breath in heaven. This is the hope of the Christian. And I have an everlasting Father that will welcome me into eternity. And He will never abandon me, not in this life or the afterlife. And you know, when you think of a father, you look at our country today with so many broken homes and absentee fathers, this is a great comfort. And I think this is where the church can really shine. Men, I'm talking to you. You can be a father figure or a grandfather figure to a young person who maybe doesn't have a dad. I found a lot of that when I came to faith. and godly men like Chuck Smith and others that were an example for me, someone for me to look to, because I didn't have that growing up. And the church can supply that. We can be the family that people don't have. We can fill in those gaps for them. That's why the church is so important. And that's why it's so important to be involved in church. Not just show up and get out as quickly as possible. I know you don't like to get stuck in traffic. I understand that. But there's so much more to church than just come, sitting, worshiping, hearing a message, and leaving. It's being engaged and being involved. And that is why we encourage you all to be in a small group. As I've often said, some things are learned in rows, and other things are learned in circles. Like in a smaller group where you can engage and ask questions and contribute to the conversation. So our church is a family, and we can make up for a family maybe you don't have biologically. It certainly did that for me. His name will be called Wonderful Counselor, the Mighty God, the Prince of Peace. That takes care of the disturbances of life. And life is filled with disturbances, isn't it? The storms of life that hit us. There's family troubles. There's work troubles, relationship troubles, health troubles. But Jesus, the Prince of Peace, says, let not your hearts be troubled, neither let them be afraid. You believe in God, believe also in me. So he can bring peace in the midst of our storm. Now this verse addresses our future. Look at verse 6. And the government will be upon his shoulder. There's a bit of space in human history between unto us a son is given and the government will be upon his shoulder. See, when Jesus came the first time, a lot of people misunderstood what he had come to do. They thought he was going to overthrow the power of Rome and free the Jewish people. But they missed those portions in the Old Testament that spoke of the suffering Savior, the Messiah who would come and die for the sin of the world. They missed the graphic description of Isaiah 53 that showed us how Jesus would suffer. They missed that statement in Psalm 22 where it says, they pierced my hands and my feet. You see, before he will carry the government on his shoulder, he would first carry the cross on his shoulder. So this part about the government upon his shoulder is in our future. It hasn't happened yet. This will happen when Christ comes again in the second coming and establishes his kingdom on earth as King of Kings and Lord of Lords. Before he will wear that crown of glory, he had to first wear the crown of thorns. So these five names of Jesus represent five dimensions of what every believer needs. His name shall be called Wonderful. That answers our disillusionment. His name shall be called Counselor. That answers our confusion. He'll be the Mighty God. That answers our weakness. Everlasting Father. That answers our loneliness. And finally, he'll be the Prince of Peace. That answers our turmoil. It's the name above all names, Jesus Christ. And one day every knee will bow and every tongue will confess that he is the Lord. Every emperor, every atheist, every president, every pop star, every person will bow before him, including you and me. As I mentioned earlier, this series is called Jesus and You. And we've been talking about how Jesus engaged different people. It's fascinating to note that Jesus never dealt with any two people in exactly the same way. The way that he dealt with the woman at the well, a woman living in a moral life, is different than the way he dealt with the religious man named Nicodemus, which is different than the way he dealt with the tax collector Zacchaeus, which is different than the way he dealt with other people. He always varied it, and it was very personal. And that's what this is all about. You can have a relationship with God, you see. A personal relationship with him where he comes and takes residence in your heart. And you'll know it when he's there. So if I ask you right now, is Christ living in your life? And you say, I'm not sure. That would indicate that maybe he isn't. I mean, think about it this way. If somebody moved into your house at 3 o'clock in the morning, would you be aware of that maybe? If someone is in your home, you'll know it. And if Christ is in your heart, you'll know it. And if you don't know it, maybe he's not there. You say, well, what do you mean Christ in your heart? I don't know what that means. Well, you ask him to come to be your Savior, your Lord, your God, your friend. Jesus says, I stand at the door and I knock. If any man will hear my voice and open the door, I will come in. And actually what he says is, and I will sup with you. That's King James. We might update it and say, I'll have a meal with you. We'll develop this relationship. Do you have that? If you don't, you can have it right now. You can ask him to come into your life to forgive you of your sin. And if you've never done this yet, I want to close by giving you this opportunity so you can know he's wonderful. So he can be your counselor. So he can be your mighty God. So he can be your everlasting Father. So he can be your Prince of Peace. He's just a prayer away. Let's bow our heads and pray. Now, Father, I pray for every person here. And if they don't know you, Lord, let this be the moment they believe. Let this be the moment they ask you to come into their life to be their Savior and Lord. Now, if you want Jesus Christ to come into your life, if you want him to forgive you of your sin, if you want to know that when you die, you will go to heaven, if you want him to give you a second chance in life, wherever you are, pray this prayer after me. You could even pray it out loud if you like. Just pray, Lord Jesus, I know that I'm a sinner, but I know that you're the Savior who died on the cross for my sin and rose again from the dead. I repent of my sin now and I choose to follow you from this moment forward. Be my Savior and my Lord. Be my God and my friend. Thank you for hearing this prayer and answering this prayer. In Jesus' name I ask this. Amen.

0: 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Well, Pastor Greg, the title of your new book is Am I Doing This Right? And what a great question, because I think we all may wonder that at some point.
1: Yeah.
0: And I hear a few listeners saying, yeah, like right now. What would be your first advice for somebody who says, Pastor Greg, this marriage thing, am I doing this right? What would you say?
1: Yeah, well, I'd say it's a good thing to ask. You know, you want to constantly be improving. You want to be the best husband you can be. You want to be the best wife you can be. You want to be the best parents that you can be. You want to be the best version of you. And that means you need to be constantly growing spiritually. And also asking your spouse probably that question, am I doing this right? Is there room for improvement? Of course, we might be apprehensive to ask that because we might not like what we hear, but it's important to communicate. But I would say this, it's important to tell your spouse when they maybe are falling short or when they're not doing something right. But it's also very important to tell your spouse when they are doing it right. And don't wait for them to ask you. Dole out some compliments. Be generous with them. And I know they come to your mind. You'll just think to yourself, wives, oh, look at my husband. He's so handy around the house. That's not me, by the way. I'm the most unhandy handyman who ever lived. If my wife sees me walk into the house with a hammer, she's alarmed because I'll try to fix something and I'll break it. But most guys are pretty good with the tools and getting things fixed, etc. You know, you see your husband doing that or just taking the trash out or coming home from a day of work after he's done all he can to provide for you. And you just say, honey, I just love you so much. I appreciate you so much. Thank you for all that you do. You know, compliments go a long ways. And I would say, especially with men, you'd be surprised. But ladies, you know, they need to be complimented. You need to tell them you find them beautiful. You need to tell them you appreciated the meal. You love what they're doing with the house. You see them being such a great mother to your children or whatever it is. You know, you need to be building one another up. Far too often in marriage, we tear each other down and we never build each other up. There are times to critique, but there are times to compliment. So balance it out. Maybe have a little ledger there. For every criticism, I'm going to offer a compliment. That would probably help a great deal. Well, I talk about things like this and a lot more in my brand new book that's called Am I Doing This Right? God's Design for Relationships That Last. You know, we want to help you to have a strong, vibrant marriage that stands the test of time. And if you build it on the Word of God, it will. You know, if you listen to this broadcast, that I came from a broken home. That's an understatement. My mother was married and divorced 7 times. And statistically, the cards were stacked against me. Chances were far higher that I too would end up in divorce. Well, I'm happy to say that Kathy and I have been married for 52 years. Because we built our marriage on Christ, we built it on biblical principles, and we have sought to do it God's way. So I want to share some of the things that we've learned with you in this new book, Am I Doing This Right? 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So order your copy right now of Am I Doing This Right? 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
3: Was it hard? 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I'm Paul and thanks again for listening to Faith Radio. Well, for 2,000 years, we as Christians have felt that void. Jesus lived among us. He died. He rose again. He's got this promise of a kingdom he's creating and yet he's not here and that kingdom is not fully yet. But we hold on to the promise on this Ascension Day to what the angels said. Our Growing Your Faith verse for today, Acts 1, 10 and 11. They, the disciples, were looking intently up into the sky as Jesus was going, when suddenly two men dressed in white stood beside them. Men of Galilee, they said, why do you stand here looking into the sky? This same Jesus, who has been taken from you into heaven, will come back in the same way you have seen him go into heaven.
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9: 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Dwell in the land and befriend faithfulness. Psalm 37:3. This is Praying Through Scripture. I'm Christina Hannon. The Lord has given us really clear instructions on what He desires for our lives. He wants us to trust Him. He wants us to do good, and He wants us to live faithfully wherever He has us planted. We aren't responsible for fixing everything or understanding everything or being God. God is God. We are His people. So let's trust Him. Would you pray with me? Father, I don't know everything. I wish I did. I wish I could see the future and make the best decisions. But that isn't what you call me to. You call me to trust you. And you are worthy of all my trust. You see every detail, even down to the number of hairs on my head, and you know perfectly what the future holds. Nothing is hidden or unknown to you. Father, give me the strength to trust you so deeply that I can dwell in the land that you have placed me in and befriend faithfulness and do good. Lord, I need your help. I don't have the faith on my own, but I do desperately want it. I want to trust you with such unashamed abandon that everyone I meet gets a glimpse of how big and good and worthy you are. Lord, let me trust you. In Jesus' name, amen. Thank you for joining me today. Until next time, keep delighting in God and seeking his face.
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12: In the teenage years, one of the reasons that maybe we end up not liking our kids is that we just get stuck in the everyday. We lose the wonder and the curiosity of who they are and who they're becoming. And I think sometimes when a parent ends up not liking their kid, it can be because we've stopped being curious about them.
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13: I remember in eighth grade the day I felt like I belonged.
14: Oh, what happened?
13: I got invited to Steve Lishawa's house after basketball practice. He was the kid who hit puberty before all of us, so he was 6'2". He was the man.
14: Yeah.
13: And he invited me to his house, and I'd never been invited there. And I remember walking in, and all the guys that were in the group that I wasn't really in yet were sitting in his parents' family room, and the parents were gone. And as I walked in, they all looked at me, and Steve said, "Hey, grab a beer out of the fridge."
14: And you were in the eighth grade.
13: And I'm in the eighth grade. And I'm like, what? I'd never had a beer. And my dad and mom were alcoholics. So I was like, I don't do that stuff. But I remember feeling like that was the day I was in. Because I was in Lishawa's group. And, you know, what we're talking about in this segment is so important for families and parents. Because every kid, whether it's eighth grade, sixth grade, 12th grade, And every adult wants to know where do I fit?
14: Well, we're specifically talking about teens today because they are asking that question, where do I fit?
13: Yeah, we've even got a book called The Three Big Questions That Change Every Teenager, and we've got the author in the studio with us today, Brad Griffin. Thanks for being back.
12: Oh, it's so fun to be here. I love this conversation.
13: Yeah, I see you over there smiling the whole time. What's that smile about? About the refrigerator.
12: I have a really similar story from middle school.
13: Do you?
12: There was a kid, Matt Mahone, and he invited me to his house in between school and the dance, whatever the middle school dance was.
14: Yeah.
12: There weren't very many of them, but they were traumatic, you know. But I went to his house like to hang out and get ready to go to the dance, you know, to slick back our hair. It was the late 80s, early 90s. You know, there was a lot of like mousse involved. If you remember mousse. And I just thought, wow, he's actually my friend. You know, I mean, I spent a lot of time in my elementary and middle school years. Belonging was the question that was out in front for me. And I always felt a little bit or a lot on the outside. And when he invited me to his house, I thought, okay, that's it.
13: Yeah.
12: Like, I'm actually this kid's friend, and he was a cool kid.
13: Yeah.
12: He was a cool kid. And
13: he
12: that mattered.
13: Wanted to be in that
12: social
13: group.
12: Status. Yeah, it mattered.
13: Yeah. Well, the interesting thing is, as we talked about previously with you and Kara about your book and really your study with teenagers, because you both work at the Fuller Youth Institute. And more importantly, like I said, you're married. three teenagers in the home?
12: Yes.
13: So you're living exactly this, but you interview these teenagers and you ask them all kinds of research questions and you discovered what you believe are the three big questions. I know we've already said it, but remind our listener, what are the three big questions? Because we just talked about one of them that our teens are asking.
12: Yeah. So that question of belonging, where do I fit? Hmm. It is a huge one for many teenagers. It is the question that's out in front. The other two, the big question of identity, who am I? And the big question of purpose, what difference can I make? Hmm. How will my life matter in the world?
13: Yeah, and we talked even yesterday about it. There are similar questions we ask as adults. Here's the real question. How are they answering? Mm-hmm. Pick any one of those. Let's talk identity. Yeah, how are they answering the identity question of who am I?
12: So we spent a lot of time listening, and to give you a picture for that, in the interview phase of our research, we sat down with teenagers one-on-one with an interviewer, and we met with them for up to 6 hours over the course of three interviews.
15: Yeah.
12: So not 6 hours all at once, but, and we spaced them out a little bit, a couple weeks in between. And part of the purpose was to really, to listen and then go back and listen again. And then go back and listen again. Mm. And through that practice, we heard a lot and we heard a lot of stories. And when it came to identity, one of the big themes we heard was about pressure and expectation.
15: Mm.
12: And so the dominant narrative we heard from teenagers was, I am what other people expect me to be. Other people have these versions of me that I need to live into and live up to, you know, often. My parents have a lot of expectations. Sometimes it's, you know, people at church, my pastors, it's my friends have certain expectations, my teachers, my coaches. And everywhere I go, I just feel this pressure to be.
15: What I'm guessing too, that creates pressure and anxiety.
12: Yes.
15: And that's, I mean, a lot of teens, a majority of teens even, are experiencing that. And you think that's why?
12: I think it's a big part of it.
15: Yeah.
12: And anxiety is a word that this generation uses to define themselves.
15: Yeah.
12: And it's one of the words we think is just an overlay. You know, they're anxious. There's a lot to be anxious about in teenage, you know, experience anyway, just developmentally. You wonder, am I as good as other people? You wonder, is my body changing in all the right ways? You have no idea what's going on. There's so much to worry about. You get into high school and then you worry about your future and all of that. But this generation, it feels like has a whole other layer of pressure. Some of that's about social media and expectations. We can get back into that later. Some of that I think is about our parenting and the pressure and the expectations that we put on our kids to, quite honestly, perform to our expectations. And, you know, that all builds up.
13: As a parent, because parents are listening, what do we do?
12: Yeah.
13: How do we step into that?
12: Well, I'll start with one thing not to say. This is going to be counterintuitive, okay? I think we should stop saying, well, just be yourself.
13: Mm.
12: Now, on the surface, that sounds like a really great thing to say, right?
15: Yeah.
12: It actually, to a teenager, it can sound like more pressure. It can feel like more pressure. Mm. Because here's the thing. They don't know who they are. You know, that just be myself. What do you mean? You know, well, when I'm with my friends at school, I have to be this way. In class, I have to be this way. At home, I have to be this way. By the way, I'm trying on new versions of myself all the time because that's what adolescence is.
15: Right.
12: That's normal, developmentally normal.

0: moment. Where my mind jumps to is I want to fix it.
1: Yes, me too. Yeah,
0: I want to fix it. I want to jump in with, oh, no. You know, you're so awesome and you're amazing and look at all your talents. And, you know, and who cares if they don't like your picture? You know, I think it's amazing. Look, I put it on my phone lock screen. I mean, I want to fix. And that impulse is there because we don't want our kids to experience the discomfort that they're feeling. We want them to feel better. I think what they need is to know that they're heard. So one of our colleagues said that being heard is so close to being loved that for the average person, they're the same thing.
2: Yeah, I read that in your book and I highlighted that like, oh my goodness, that is so well said.
0: Yeah.
2: So talk about that. I mean, that's true for us as adults, but especially for a teenager.
0: So for that kid in that situation, I actually think what can be most helpful sometimes is for us to just reflect back. Wow, that sounds really tough.
1: That's a lot.
0: Yeah. It sounds like you're really just feeling a lot of pressure right now, huh?
2: And you say in your book, memorize these three words, tell me more. Yes. So that's what you're modeling right now.
0: Yes.
2: Tell me more.
0: I love those words. I had a friend, a pastor who said, I think those might be the three most loving words that we can offer another person.
2: Wow.
0: Tell me more about that. Mm. You know, tell me more about what it feels like when that happens. Help me understand. That's another really good. Oh, and I love this wondering language. I wonder. I wonder what that's like. Even the kid who won't tell us.
1: Right. What they're feeling.
0: What they're feeling.
2: I got to just say this. As I'm listening to this, I just got to add this. By the way, husbands, this works really well when you're communicating with your wife. And I'm sure it's the other way for a wife with a husband. But Anne has told me so many times, just ask me. Don't fix it. Don't solve it.
1: Just get in
2: tell
1: it with
2: me more. Tell me, what did that feel like? I mean, I'm listening to you say that about us with our teenagers, but let me ask you this. As a dad or as a mom, how do we stop ourselves from saying, yeah, but, because they're going to say things that we know are wrong. We know they should think different. And there's a part of us that goes, yeah, I hear you, but, and then we go right to the answer, the solution, the judgment, whatever. How do we stay away from that? Because that's a tendency for all of us to do as parents.
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0: You know, somebody told me this secret and I love it. I have a bottle of water right here in the studio with us. And one tip that this parent said was when you're tempted to jump in with an answer, with a response, with a fix, just take a drink, take a sip, swallow, take a breath, right? Whatever that is, just interrupt yourself.
2: Yeah.
0: I actually think it's a discipline.
2: Yeah.
0: Whether it's water, whether it's taking a breath, whatever that is, the discipline of pausing and asking ourselves, why am I going to respond right now? And what does this kid actually need right now? And sometimes in that pause, sometimes the pause is long enough for the kid to actually say the next thing. Where we might normally jump in with a fix or an answer. I got to tell you, I wish I was better at this. I love having the answer. I love it.
1: I was getting teary when you were talking because I thought this is my greatest parenting mistake. Because when they start expressing their pain or their feelings of not belonging, not knowing who they are, not feeling like they fit in anywhere, I get so fearful in my heart.
0: Yeah.
1: And I love them so much that I want to fix them right away. This is the truth. That's wrong thinking. This is right thinking. And I'm passionate out of my love for them, but that's not what they're needing right now. Yeah. That's been That right there, if our listeners and parents, youth leaders could do that right there, it would change our relationship with our kids.
0: Yeah.
1: And you're right, it's such a discipline instead of just jumping in to fix

0: It's hard. Yeah. I like that step of take a breath, take a drink, and I would add, say a prayer.
1: Yes.
0: Jesus, give me wisdom. You promised to do that in James. If any of you lacks wisdom, let him ask of God who gives generously. God hears that. He'll give us wisdom of just being able to then to ask, take a pause. And I think it's hard with kids that don't open up.
2: Mm-hmm. And I would add this, because I think there may be some wired like me, which would, the advice would be stay engaged. Because there's a part of me that when it goes there with, even with Ann, but with a son or a daughter, they're going sort of deep. They're going messy. And I just like, okay, I'm out. You know, part of me is like, I'm just going to go work out. I'm just not going to, it's like I'm uncomfortable. And I know there's moms and dads that are like, yeah, that's me too. And I just bail. Don't bail. Stay engaged. You don't have to answer their question. You just need to live with them and walk with them in that journey, right?
1: Yes. And to be okay with not resolving everything in the conversation. Because the other thing is, you know, I want it to be fixed now.
0: Yeah. Yes.
1: I want the answer to come by the end of our conversation. I want that kid to walk away, you know, feeling whatever, or for this conflict to be resolved if it's conflict.
2: And I would add this, because we said this in our No Perfect Parents book. A lot of times as parents, we think our goal is that we have teenagers that walk with God with no sin, with no disobedience.
1: Sure.
2: That's not the goal. The goal is something bigger than that. It's like, man, I hope that when my son or daughter is 30 years old, they're following Jesus. Mm. And you know what? It may take some really bad choices in their teen years for that goal to actually happen. I'm not saying that's the only way it happens, but often we like, oh no, we can't let anything that's that negative happen, or, you know, let them wrestle with doubt and struggle in those teenagers. We want to fix it right there. And sometimes we need to step back and say, God's going to work in this. And what they need right now is a mom or dad just comes alongside, is the stable force they need, but lives with them in the journey.
0: Mm-hmm. Hey, let's play a clip, because this is another thing that can happen with teenagers. We recently interviewed Bev Hendricks Godby, and she was talking about sometimes you really don't like your teenagers. And so, Brad, we want you to listen to this and maybe respond.
3: Ideally, you don't want to start in adolescence trying to like your child.
2: Good boy.
3: That's not the most optimal time to do that. I feel like we lose the magic of childhood so quickly. Mm. Like when we first find out that we're having a baby, when we first have them, it's just all joy and just, oh, this is amazing. And so quickly, it just kind of flattens out. And I would really encourage parents, wherever you are, try to get back into the joy. Receive the gift. Unwrap the gift. It's right in front of you. It's happening. But it's like you can delight in that gift if you choose to, and figure out what's right with this child in front of me. And they'll help you out with that, because they can't not be this person.
1: Mm. I love that. The word that comes to mind for me is curiosity, cultivating curiosity. In the teenage years, one of the reasons that maybe we end up not liking our kids is that we just get stuck in the everyday. Mm. It's logistics. And some of those logistics are not very fun. I have said that I kind of get stuck asking my kids the same handful of questions over and over again.
0: Which are?
1: Well, how was your day? Do you have homework? Are you going to practice? You know, do you have your stuff? Did you do laundry? I mean, it's like, it's the ridiculous. Did you unload the dishwasher? And those are not very fun questions to live with. They're not fun to ask and they're not fun to answer. Mm. And they don't cultivate curiosity. They don't actually help me get to know my kid. They don't help us cultivate a fun relationship or anything of substance. And of course they're necessary. I mean, there's this layer of life that is just, we have to function and we have to learn how to function as a family. But I think that's where we lose our teenagers, is we lose the wonder and the curiosity of who they are and who they're becoming. Mm. And I think sometimes when a parent ends up not liking their kid, it can be because we've stopped being curious about them. So maybe a way to get back into that is just to start asking our kids some different questions. Mm. To say, hey, I wonder what you're into these days. I don't feel like I know what kind of music you like right now, or I don't understand the music you listen to. Tell me about it.
0: That's good. Even I was thinking, even on social media, if they have social media, who are you following? Mm-hmm. Tell me about them. Why do you like to follow them? Or what are you listening to that you resonate with? Those are good questions. I like that.
1: Yeah. I judge a lot. So this is a discipline for me too. As a parent, withholding judgment is one of my biggest downfalls. It's a discipline I have to practice to withhold it, because my downfall is to judge. And when we hear something that we don't like, or we don't know if we like it, or we're not so sure, we just jump straight to judgment.
0: And well, especially if it's just pure trash. You know what I mean? Like, we know what we think. I made the mistake of that too. I was listening to a son, like, this is back in the CD days. Like, are you kidding me? This is what you're listening to? I take it out of his CD player. I throw it into the trash can. That really opens up conversation. Like, my mom's insane. That's what he's thinking. But there's some music out. The lyrics are crazy, like bad in terms of what we're thinking. So another time, this could be you take a breath.
2: Take a drink of water.
0: Uh-huh. Yeah.
2: Yeah.
0: And you're asking questions about that.
1: Yeah. Tell me what you like. I think it helps too to remember some of what we actually listened to and watched. And, you know, and I certainly remember looking back now. I mean, even sometimes I'll hear something, you know, a song from when I was a teenager and think, oh, I actually listened to that. You know, like, I knew all the words to that song.
0: Yeah.
1: And that wasn't, you know, that wasn't very edifying. That wasn't very whatever. And so under the surface, sometimes a kid wants to listen to music because they want to belong. Mm. Like, to take it back to the three questions.
2: Right.
1: We actually heard this in our interviews. One young woman talked about, I remember this one. She said, okay, so sometimes I remember in middle school, especially, she said, when I knew a song and I knew the lyrics to a song, I fit in. And then a new song would come out and I didn't know. And suddenly it felt like I didn't belong anymore with these people. And I didn't understand how that worked. Mm. And, you know, music is one of those undercurrents of teenage life. And actually, it can be a marker of belonging. And in particular, in, you know, sort of subgroups and clusters of kids who listen to particular music. And so all of that, it's part of it. You know, it can be part of identity. Well, which, am I an eclectic music person? Am I a, you know, am I a country music person? Am I a, what kind of music am I? What does that say about who I am? And kids are processing that. They may not even be able to be consciously aware of it, but it might be about who I am. Mm. Might be about where do I belong? And to us as parents, it's just like, oh, that's trash. Are you kidding me? Even we listen to lyrics. Kids don't necessarily even listen to lyrics. I mean, you know, for some kids, it's like, oh, this is just fun to dance to.
2: Yeah.
1: Like, well, did you hear what they're saying? No.
2: And yet I think at the end of the day, as you think about the three questions, identity and belonging and purpose, if anybody is going to be the one to speak truth about those, it's us as parents. And again, we have to be very careful how we do it. We need to listen. We need to empathize. We need to ask questions. But I also think, and Anne has shared many of her mistakes, she was the best and still is at speaking words of life and true Christ identity into our boys. Even now as men, she constantly reminds them in an appropriate way, not in a mom, hey, you got, but just because they're not hearing this anywhere else. And I think we as parents need to make sure, and I would say even an action point for today, what if today's a day they heard from you, mom or dad, the truth about who they are and where they belong and what their purpose is in an appropriate, regular, consistent way.
0: Dave,
2: they
0: I need would, to hear it. I would add to one of the things we did, and I would do this every night, is I would put my hands on them, their shoulder, their leg, their foot, and pray for them at night. And I'm praying those things over them. God, thank you that they're a part of our family. Mm-hmm. Thank you for the gifts. And I would name some of the things I see in them. And I would even say, like, they may not see it, Lord, but I do. And you do, Jesus. And just praying that over them, because they might not always receive, but just praying that over them and thanking God for them.
1: I was thinking prayer when you said that, as you started to say that, Anne, you know, one thing I was thinking about is sometimes we tuck something away and come back to it later.
0: Yeah.
1: Like, hey, this conversation, this may not be the moment to correct, but I'm going to tuck that away and come back to it. Mm. And one of the ways we can come back to it is prayer. Mm. And I'm a big fan of praying for my kids at night. We do. And it's just a practice. We started when they were when they were babies, and we keep doing it, even though they're teenagers and they haven't asked us to stop, and we're not going to stop. Right. But praying for your kids at night can be one of those contexts where you can reinforce truth.
0: Yeah.
1: I just text my kids things sometimes.
0: So good.
1: And, you know, I have a college student now. The other day, I just sent her a link to a song, you know, and it's just the Lord bless you, right? And keep you. And the Lord make his face shine on you. And I just said, hey, just a Tuesday blessing for you. Mm-hmm. And it's little things like that where we can speak truth to our kids in incremental ways.
0: That's
1: over
0: good.
1: Time. And not in the heat of a argument, you know, I wasn't in that right. text. I wasn't disagreeing with her about music or about fashion, just a whole other thing we haven't even talked about or whatever, you know, it's just a, hey, I just want to bless you today because
0: I love
1: loves you and I love you. Mm. Yeah.
4: Well, that was another great conversation with Brad Griffin about teenagers, and everybody wants help with teenagers.
0: Well, I feel like this topic is just so critical, and as parents of teens, you're always looking for new stuff. So again, his book is written with Kara Powell, so it's Brad Griffin and Kara Powell, and their book is called Three Big Questions That Change Every Teenager, Making the Most of Your Conversations and Connections.
4: 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And guess what? 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
5: 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I'm Paul, and thanks again for listening to Faith Radio. 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
8: 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And so you are the air traffic controller of your own mind.
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9: 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The second tool is an open Bible. Pray first, asking God to help you understand it. Study the Bible a little at a time. Read until a verse hits you, and then meditate on it and write it down. The third tool is a listening heart. We know we're listening when what we read in the Bible is what others see in our lives. If you want to be just like Jesus, spend time listening for Him until you receive your lesson for the day and then apply it. This is Max Lucado.
10: 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"Men of Galilee," they said, "why do you stand here looking into the sky? This same Jesus, who has been taken from you into heaven, will come back in the same way you have seen Him go into heaven." 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
1: Do you find yourself wanting to do what's right, making commitments, and then in honesty, not being able to keep them? 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
1: We're going to talk about a personal commitment as the fifth step to turning God-shaped dreams into reality. 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And third, commitment provides stability and focus and results in blessing. Commitment inspires us to greatness. The reason I brought this ball up is in seventh grade, I was, 4'8" or 4'9". In eighth grade, I made it to 4'11", or about 5 foot. And then in ninth grade, I just shot up to 5'4". And that's when my basketball coach said, Chip, you weigh just about 105 pounds, and I think you'd be a great wrestler. And I wanted to be a basketball player. And so I remember going to a dinner. It was between my eighth grade and ninth grade year. And back then, where I was from, ninth grade was a part of junior high. And it was a large junior high, pretty large school system. And I grew up as a little boy going to the Friday night high school games, and the entire town would come out and it'd be packed. And I mean, the greatest thing in my mind ever would to be a part of the blue and gold Gahanna Lincoln Lions. And someday when I grew up, you know, be up and playing, you know, on the high school basketball team. And then my dream after that was to get a scholarship and play somewhere in college. I didn't care where, just anywhere. And so you're 5 foot, probably about two, between my eighth and ninth grade year, and they basically told me that I should try another sport. And I went to the sports banquet, and this coach from a little university that had a good basketball program called Capital University was the speaker. And if you've ever heard a really good coach, they're awesome motivational speakers. And he was talking about going to a team in their conference, Kenyon College, and during the preseason, and his school was playing their school in football. And the basketball season would open in about a month. And when he was there, he saw a young man named John Rinka. This would be about the mid-60s. And John Rinka was 5'9" and led the nation in scoring in small college. And now, there wasn't a three-point line. He averaged 41 points a game, and he was only 5'9". And he told this story, and he tells the story, and he said that when he came in the gym, you know, if that's the basket there, John Rinka would be on this side, and he'd shoot, and then he would run, and he'd grab it, he'd go to the other end line, stop, shoot, run, go to the other end line, and then he put a chair right here, and then he would fake, stop, plant, go. And he said he was drenched in sweat. He wasn't like shooting around. They were drills that he was doing. He said they came in from the halftime of the football game, and he was still doing it. He said the game was over, the whole football game, and John Rinka is still in the gym. And he made the point, greatness is not always, or is it rarely, a matter of ability. It's a matter of commitment. And one little boy, who's a big boy now, who's out of breath doing that, I remember a picture came into my mind, and I decided that I was going to be a basketball player. And without exaggeration, I practiced 6 to 10 hours a day. I would dribble in my room, I'd lay on the floor, I'd spin the ball on my finger, I saw an article about Pete Maravich that came out in Sports Illustrated right about that time, and he had all these drills he did behind his back, and I just did them. I'd try to find guys 3, 4, 5 years older and get in the game, and I just played and played and played and played until I got to be one of those high school guys, blue and gold for the Gahanna Lincoln Lions, and then a very small school offered me a scholarship to play basketball at it. Commitment. Now, because of that, I didn't go to a junior senior prom. Because of that, I never put alcohol or drugs in my body, not at all because I was religious. I was not a Christian. I'd never opened the Bible. But commitment gives you focus. It gives you stability. It inspires to greatness. And the other thing it does is when I got tired, when I got weak, when I wanted to quit, when bigger guys were beating me up, it sustained me because I thought to myself, I had that picture of what I wanted to be, and I was committed to it. I wasn't just emotionally committed to it. I wasn't intellectually committed to it. I was volitionally and willfully saying, whatever it takes, whatever price, that's what I'm going to do. Now, that's a silly little illustration, to tell you the truth, because it's just a sport. But that sport paid my way through college. It later opened the door for me to play basketball throughout all South America a couple summers. We played every Olympic team, and I shared Christ at halftime, and that's where God called me into ministry. On a much more serious note, the awesome power of commitment protects you from short-sighted moments of weakness. I got to be a committed believer, and the people who helped me, I began to read the Bible in the morning. I wanted to follow Christ, and pretty soon we realized that God wanted Teresa and myself in full-time ministry, and so we got married in December, and then probably fairly unwisely, 6 months later, put everything we owned in a truck, and we drove to Dallas to go to seminary, and then I worked full-time, went to school full-time, had 2 kids, and about 18 months later, we realized we didn't know how to communicate, we didn't know how to resolve anger, and my wife was making me nuts, and I was making her more nuts. And apart from an irrevocable, willful, we made a vow to each other and before God, I would have just said, this is too hard. It was really hard. I couldn't fathom that you could love someone so much and feel so angry and so hurt and so rejected. But you know what? Once you make a commitment, see what a commitment does? It keeps you from short-sighted dropouts or giving ins in moments of weakness. And so we went to marriage counseling with one of my professors. And we learned how to communicate. And we learned how to resolve anger. But here's what I will tell you. The thought that we would ever quit was never an option. Commitment inspires to greatness. Commitment protects you from short-sighted moments of weakness. And commitment provides focus and stability and great blessing from God. Let me ask you, how personally are you committed to the people and the things that matter most? That's what we're going to talk about. We've learned that a holy ambition, these God-shaped dreams, they start with a dislocated heart, a broken spirit, a radical step of faith, you develop a strategic plan, and then you make a personal commitment about first and foremost to God, and then the role on the wall of the kingdom of God where he wants you to serve, where he's going to birth that holy ambition. Notice in your notes, I gave you a definition of commitment. It's a pledge or a promise to do something. It's dedication to a long-term course of action, relationship, project, or course. And I just want to remind you that when I'm talking about personal commitment, I don't mean that you intellectually or emotionally feel like I really ought to do that, or I'll try to do it when it's convenient, or I really want to do that as long as. I'm talking about the kind of commitment that says, I will choose to do this, regardless of circumstances, regardless of how I feel, regardless of what comes up against me, this is what I'll do. It's that kind of commitment that transforms you and the people around you. The dynamics or the dilemma of commitment is this, is that I admire it when I see it, right? You know, the Olympics, don't you just love the little Olympics when they do the little vignettes and there's a little 5'2" gymnast, or they tell the story of someone that's gotten up since 4:30 in the morning and they are standing on the stage and you just see the product of commitment. I admire commitment. I want commitment in my life. But the fact of the matter is, it's very hard to keep. For all of us, We're living in a day where people have a hard time. Forget keeping them. We're living in a day where people have a hard time making them. We're afraid to make commitments. We're so afraid that we'll fail, or we see so many of the people who fail. And so if we admire it, we long for it, and we know the value, how do you make and sustain personal commitments? That's what we want to talk about. And the answer is going to be in Nehemiah chapter 3. We're going to see that he modeled it convincingly. He stepped out. He left his comfort zone. He left the palace. He went to Jerusalem. We're going to say he asked for it specifically. He said, I need you to help me build this wall. It's God's will. It's worth it. And then finally, we're going to see he created an environment that sustained it.
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1: So open your notes, if you will. And this is one of those times where I actually put the entire text in your notes. And then on the bottom of your notes, I put a picture. This is out of the Zondervan Pictorial Bible Dictionary. It's a number of things, and it's just a picture of the actual shape of the wall. And since it came from a little bit different era, you'll notice in the text here, there's about 12 different gates. And then in this picture, there's about 14. So over the years, they added a few more gates, or the authors from different periods. Now, when you just look at this, okay, this is just a chapter out of the Bible in front of you. I don't know about you, but it doesn't just ooze excitement to me. Eliashib, the high priest, and his fellow priests went to work, and they rebuilt the sheep gate, and they dedicated it, and they set its doors in place, and building as far as the Tower of Hundred, and then they dedicated it as far as the Tower of Hanel, and the men of Jericho, they built adjoining, and Zachar, the son of Imri, they built next to them. And then the fish gate, verse 5 and verse 6, then the Joshana gate, and then skip down, then you have the valley gate, and then look down, verse 14, the dung gate and the fountain gate. And what you see is this is a very unusual chapter of the Bible that has a bunch of names, that's geared around a bunch of gates, that talk about where people come from, that talks about lots of different groups of people, and basically summarizes who joined this rebuilding the wall project, and then we learn later that in 52 days they get it done. And I hope that some of you are thinking, now you just said we're going to learn how to make and sustain personal commitments. How are you going to get that out of this? Right? I mean, do you just have to make up sermons when you come to chapters like this? No, not at all. Let me walk through with you a couple observations. The scripture says that all scripture is profitable for doctrine, for reproof, for correction, and instruction in righteousness. And I just want to, you know, I've put some circles and some boxes. I put boxes around the geographical areas. I put circles around the different people that were involved. Let me just walk through some observations. And all I did is do some Bible study. So let's just walk through quickly some observations. You know, when I look at this and just hold the notes open, couldn't we all agree the gates are the central focus of this chapter? I mean, the paragraphs break and just, there's a line under them. They're real bold. Whatever this chapter is about, the central focus is the gates. Second, there's a variety of people involved in this work. I mean, there's personal names. Sometimes it's their father, their grandfather, or where they come from. But I just listed some. There's merchants, there's priests, perfumers, goldsmiths, rulers, servants, temple servants, daughters, nobles, and officials. So, I mean, just we're making observations. A lot of different people here. Notice the project drew people and men from a variety of surrounding areas and towns. And by the way, when you do a little historical background, you realize they were in the midst of the summer harvest. Now think about this, the implication. This guy comes from Susa and he says, let's rebuild this wall. This is the will of God. And people are going, but wait a second, I live in Jericho. That's 17 miles from Jerusalem. Or I live in Mitzvah, that's 10 miles. Or I live in Tekoa, that's 10 miles. Or Gibeon is 6 miles. Or Beth Sur is 26 miles. And so they're leaving the summer harvest, their livelihood, to join this man who has a word from God, who God has put his hand upon him, and this is the clear, defined will of God. But notice the commitment it is. It's a commitment of time. It's a commitment of travel. It's a commitment of their money and economics. Fourth observation is the work began on the gates. It was the most vulnerable place defensively. It was usually the place where you would get water in a city. 2 Samuel 23, 15 and 16 talks about, and they went to the city gates to draw water. It was the public meeting place. It would be sort of like our marketplace. It's where business was done. It's where the elders would meet, you know, the big decisions. It's where the law was read. And so it's the center of entry and exit. So when we think about making and keeping commitments, they started on the place that was the most strategic, the most vulnerable, and the most important. And by the way, some of the application for your commitments is what we tend to do is do the stuff that's easy first. They tackled the most difficult job first that was the most important. Next observation is, notice that the approach was very systematic and organized. They began on the sheep gate, and go ahead and let your mind scan all the way to the end, and they went counterclockwise, they end on the sheep gate. Each group had a specific responsibility. As you scan and read this a bit on your own, you know, this group built according to this wall, this group built in front of their house, this group did this over here. So each group had a very specific role and responsibility. And then I love this one, they always worked with someone either next to them or after them. If you have time later, or you can even do it right now, just scan quickly, and every time the word next to him is there, put some sort of squiggly line under it, or after him, next to him, after him, next to him, after him. It occurs over 25 times in this one chapter. No one works alone. Part of what we've learned about motivation and sustaining commitments is that when you get isolated and feel like you've got to lose weight on your own, break an addiction on your own, keep a commitment to God on your own, take a new step of faith on your own, usually it'll last 2 days to 2 weeks. But if there's people, if there's accountability, if there's encouragement, if you know you're not alone, then you hang in there. Next observation is each group worked near their homes, or at least was whenever possible. In verse 10, verse 22, verse 26, 28, 29, and 30, and so they didn't have to travel. And the other is there was sort of a godly vested interest. Can you imagine saying, okay, we're gonna rebuild this part of the wall right here, and the walls were, I mean, don't think of a little wall. These were huge walls. You could drive a chariot on top of these walls. And then inside the walls, the housing would be built. So my living room might be here, and then the external wall be here. I'm thinking I'm gonna do a pretty good job on this part of the wall. If, you know, the catapults and the stones start coming and the arrows and the spears, I think I'm gonna make it pretty thick and pretty good. I'm not gonna do one of those, well, this is good enough for government work, right? And so he motivates them not only by the great intrinsic, we're doing this for God, but he puts them in a place that highly motivates them to work in a way that has their best interest in mind. Notice the context is it's preceded by the apex of motivation, and then it's followed by a big section of opposition. You need to remember that. Is at the end of chapter 2, it's let us arise and build. Nehemiah's here. We're going to do it. Come on, gang. Let's make a difference. You'd have been in those moments, right? You know, people stand on top of chairs and this is what we're going to do. Let's go for it. Well, now this is how you sustain it. You can get fired up, but he has them with people. They have clear roles. They make a very specific commitment. They're doing it someone before them, someone next to them. We're going to learn in just a second that some people are going to repair and other people are going to build because our giftedness are different. Some people are really great at fixing stuff and other people think I can't fix anything, but they're great with a clean sheet of paper and they can build stuff. But then in the context, chapters 4, 5, and 6 will be about opposition. I mean, anytime you take a step, whether you decide to start really reading your Bible or really praying or working on your marriage or saying as a family, we're going to do something radical. We're going to try and eat together, like at a table with nothing blaring, like 2 or 3 times a week. I'm going to actually tuck my kids in and read them a story. I'm going to get with a group of single people and we're going to make a covenant about making a difference in our workplaces and we're going to be sexually pure. Every time you take any kind of step of faith like that, it'll usually get worse before it gets better. So chapter 4, you get external opposition. In chapter 5, there's internal opposition. And then chapter 6, he gets personal attack. So people who make these kind of commitments, they change people around them, and they change the world. But it usually starts with some very significant time of motivation, and it gets clear, this is what we've got to do. And then they start this process, and usually it's followed by things that are very difficult. Notice who started the work. It's the high priest. Different people have responsibility. The high priest was the highest representative of God. And notice the very first line, he models that. The ragtag group finished it in 52 days. And I have a friend who's an engineer who said, this is an absolute engineering miracle. It's an impossibility. And then notice they worked in affinity groups. If you could study it a little bit longer, the priests worked together, the merchants, the goldsmiths worked together. They worked in families, servants, and then they worked in geographical areas. So they knew each other. I mean, when you work, you're more motivated to work with people that you kind of have some kinship with. I mean, it's true today. Like, some of you are like real techie, and you can talk in languages that I don't understand, and some of you are more artistic, and some of you come from different parts of the country, and there's just an affinity of culture and background that as we work together with people that we can understand, it helps us sustain motivation.
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1: As you listen to today's message, I wish we could have been together with the Bible open. Because when you look at Nehemiah chapter 3 and see this list, I mean a list of gates and people and details and hard names, you look at that and you think, what could be here? And yet God cares so much about individuals that he records their names and what they did and where they're from. Why? Because God doesn't just know in general, he knows specifically. He knows you. He knows your name. He knows where you go to work. He knows what driveway you pull into. He knows the burdens on your heart, and he wants you to be teamed up with other people to accomplish his purposes right where you're at. And here we have a picture of how God did it. He did an impossible thing. But he didn't do it by some miraculous waving of the hand. He did it by regular, ordinary people finding their place, starting at the most strategic spot, being tied together with affinity and deep relationship, and then working together in cooperation, in coordination, each person having their commitment sustained by the relationships and the projects that they were designed to do. So let me ask you, how are you doing with your commitments? What kind of help and support might you need to keep the commitment to be the kind of marriage partner you know God wants you to be? What ministry are you involved in that you need to have a cup of coffee with someone and talk about what's going on? You see, there was someone next to them and someone after them that tied them together. You need that. If you're struggling with keeping your commitments, it may not be that you're weak-willed and that you're a terrible person and that you just can't stay with it. It might be that you're not in the kind of environment that fosters and sustains commitments. You're important to God. Could I encourage you to get close to others that are committed to the Lord and get the kind of encouragement you need to fulfill that special place that only you can do?
0: There's a question most of us quietly wrestle with. How do you make the kind of commitment that actually holds? Whether it's a commitment to God, to your marriage, or to a calling within your heart, Chip Ingram has real, practical answers next time on Living on the Edge. 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
2: 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Is that true? 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

0: In a self-centered, self-promoting world, how is it possible for a husband to love his wife in a way that glorifies God? Alistair Begg points us to the perfect role model today on Truth for Life as he continues his series titled The Christian Family. We're studying Colossians chapter 3, focusing on verse 19.
1: The Lordship of Jesus Christ is then to be on display, not simply in the church as it gathers, but is to be on display in the home life of the members of the church. That's the hard part. You can get away with a lot here on a Sunday or whenever day you want to be together. And quite frankly, so can I. But I have to go home. I said to somebody tonight, I don't know whether it'd be better to have no wife than to have a wife and to have to preach on the role of a husband. You don't think I get up here like, yeah, I get a free pass. No, I go home. And I came from a home. And so do you. Because at home, for better or for worse, one is oneself. Yeah. We have to take seriously what the Bible is conveying. Earlier, we noted that for the wife to submit to her husband in this way is somewhat necessarily conditioned, if you like, and conditioned significantly by the demand which then follows here in verse 19. So, wives, you submit to your husbands as is fitting in the Lord, and husbands, you love your wives and don't be harsh with them. This is the two pieces, if you like, of the puzzle. That's why we read 1 Peter 3. That's why we read Ephesians chapter 5. So you have submission and you have love. Now, we might ponder why it is that these things are set in juxtaposition to one another in this way. I think it may be because, if we are honest, we understand the particular susceptibility of each member in marriage, namely the susceptibility of the wife to chafe and push back under the leadership of her husband, and the susceptibility of the husband to seek to abuse his leadership role in giving direction to the family and seeking to love his wife. Now, again, I'm going to keep saying this because it is so vitally important that these admonitions are not culturally bound. They are permanently valid. And the countercultural element to what Paul is writing here, countercultural in his day, before we even think about it in our own, is what he has to say concerning the love that a husband is to show. All of those ethical codes, whether Greek or Roman or Judaistic, would all have very clear building blocks for how the family should fit together. What would be so striking to people who were familiar with these kind of ethical demands was what he says here. This is what husbands are to do. Husbands, you are to love your wives, to love your wives. You who are the beloved of God, up there in verse 12, put on then as God's chosen ones, holy and beloved. That's the same verb, actually, agapao. It's agape. You who are beloved are to put on love in verse 14. And if you want to really know where the hit will come, why don't you put it on in relationship to your wife at home? Now, let's just acknowledge that he puts this both positively and negatively. Positively, to love your wife means that we must do sacrificially. The model, the measure of a husband's love is to be Jesus' love for his people. Couldn't we have made it a little harder? Husbands, love your wives as Christ loved the church. When Paul writes in Philippians 2, in that amazing passage about Christ, who did not think equality with God something to be grasped, but made himself of no reputation, in that context, Paul makes these exhortations. In humility, count others better than yourselves. Look out for the interests of others rather than your own. And remember, when you're tempted to say, but I don't want to do that, that your example is Jesus, who was prepared to give up himself sacrificially, even to death on a cross. So in other words, the love that a husband is to give to his wife is actually extending the love that he has for himself to embrace her as well. Now, we have to think that out, because this comes back again to the Genesis 2 passage, doesn't it? That in some profound way, a man's wife is part and parcel of his living frame. Yes, she has a unique personality. Yes, she is a separate entity, and so on. But somehow, in a way that is both mystical and yet real, this reality that exists between us is like nothing else in the entire world, and the closest thing that we can come to it is when we think in gospel terms, in atonement terms, in terms of the union of Christ with his people. This, of course, has huge ramifications for all of our fiddling around with divorces and separations and trying to find excuse clauses and escape clauses to run away from things, as if somehow or another we just have joined in a casual relationship with each other, which if it goes south on us, we can always break it up and move on to somewhere else. Oh, no, you can't. Oh, no, you can't. And the reason that Jesus makes an exception is so that we would understand that he is not providing loopholes in every other area that we try to contrive. That's why he says, you got one shot at it, and this is it. One flesh. One flesh. Some kind of mystical reality. Now, what do we mean when we say that we love as we love our own flesh? Well, listen to this. No one, unless he is psychotic, or at least unbalanced, hates his own body. True. I mean, you're going to get up in the morning, take your shaving razor and try and cut yourself with it. I mean, if you cut yourself, you go, oh, that was a mistake. Then you call for your wife. Could you please help me? So, could you please submit by getting me, all right? To which she says, is that an order or suggested? Well, just leave that alone for now. No one, unless he's psychotic or at least unbalanced, hates his own body. For a husband not to love his wife, who has become one flesh with him, is

which does not altogether suit him. Okay. He may wish it were handsomer, healthier, stronger, or more active. But still, it is his body. It is himself. And he feeds it and cherishes it as tenderly as if it were the best and most lovely in the world. So a man may have a wife whom he could wish to be better or more beautiful or more agreeable. Still, she is his wife. And by the constitution of nature and the ordinance of God, a part of himself. In rejecting her or abusing her, he violates the laws of nature as well as the laws of God. Sacrificially and also exclusively. For a husband to love his wife in this way involves sacrifice, and it also recognizes the exclusive nature of what's going on. In the same way that the love of Jesus for the church is an exclusive love, so the husband's affection for his wife is also to be marked by exclusivity. In other words, the relationship I have with my wife, I sustain with no one else. And neither must any one of us. Richard Baxter, I mentioned him already, in the middle of that big book, he gives directions both to husbands and wives. He says it is our common duty to maintain these things, and he says to help to keep conjugal chastity and fidelity and to avoid all unseemly and immodest conduct. Boy, if that isn't a kind of, have anybody under the age of 112 is looking for a dictionary in relationship to those words. The idea of conjugal chastity and fidelity being a common duty, and the notion of unseemly and immodest conduct. It's amazing, isn't it? I mean, the entire advertising world is based on unseemly and immodest conduct. I say that with great respect to all the advertising people here. I don't mean to throw you all under the bus. But we can go from Baxter in the 17th century to Men's Health magazine in 1996. You see why it's important to keep files? Can you believe this? Listen to this. This is Men's Health, 1996. He's writing to men, whoever he is. The key is to make your mind monogamous. When you've promised to drink only from one spring, its water will be sweet. Surely, when a woman knows that she is it for you, that she is the Alpha and Omega of your erotic world, she will be emboldened by it. So whether you want 17th century Baxter or 20th century Men's Health, let's be absolutely clear that the exclusivity of the marriage bond is not up for debate or for option. And it is imperative that we recognize this. I know that you're not impressed by most of my quotes, but this is Baby, I'm Down to My Last Teardrop This Time, by that little lady who was involved with Glenn Campbell for a while. Can't remember her name, doesn't matter. But it begins like this. They said your love life's in trouble in a magazine I read, when the one you love is hanging off of his side of the bed. Okay, that's that little lady. This is Charles Bridges. Tender, well-regulated domestic affection is the best defense against the vagrant desires of unlawful passion. Now, you don't need me to interpret that for you. This is biblical. You can read it in 1 Corinthians 7 for yourselves in the first 5 verses. And in the time that I have been in pastoral ministry, it is not an uncommon story to discover that the seeds and the roots
of declension, not simply

0: in the physical realm, but in the entire notion of a one-flesh union within marriage, can be traced to a downright selfishness in relationship to that very area of life. So men's health gets it, the 17th century gets it, and if we're honest, we get it too. Now, I spent too long on that, just a word or two on the negative side. Husbands, love your wives. How shall we do it? Well, we will do it sacrificially, we must do it exclusively, and we mustn't be harsh with them. The basic verb here means to make bitter or to make sour. Hence the paraphrase that I quoted earlier from J.B. Phillips, don't allow bitterness or resentment to spoil your marriage. Now, it's an important word, isn't it? Because if we're not alert to this, or even if we are alert to it, but tempted to disregard it, it is possible for us as husbands to cultivate, amongst other things that we would like to be rid of, a harsh tone, fueled by bitterness, a sourness, which may stem from a sense of disappointment. Often a disappointment with ourselves that is disguised by explaining how disappointed we are with everything else and everyone else. I'm disappointed with life. I'm disappointed with expectations. I have unrealistic ideals for my wife and how she should be. And before we know it, suddenly we have slipped into a tone that is certainly not conducive to anybody saying, wow, look how these people love each other. Now, this requirement, of course, is necessary. C.S. Lewis, if the home is to be a means of grace, it must be a place of rules. The alternative to rule is not freedom, but the often unconscious tyranny of the most selfish member in the house. Oh, and may I say, not in a shy way. Oh, no. No, not me. I did it my way. Yeah, there's the problem for some of us. Our husbandly role of loving our wives is not to be exercised harshly, selfishly, but lovingly, which will mean, at least in part, being prepared to put my wife's interests ahead of my own, being prepared to recognize that I don't need to have the last word in every conversation, and recognizing that we come to this as husbands, as do our wives in verse 18, in the awareness that the framework is laid out in such a way that entering into it by God's help, we may rejoice in it. It's a biblical framework, it's a permanent framework, it's a universal framework. And one of the reasons that we need the big family to help us with our wee family is because of our own personal blind spots. We all have them. We don't really want to deal with them. And so we are adept at hiding them until somebody might be prepared to come along and point them out to us. This kind of thing, this is just from a novel. I made a note of it a long time ago. And this is an observation that is being made by a character in the novel, the wife. A real relationship is based on trust and understanding, the sharing of little things, moments of happiness and laughter, realizing you've both just had the same thought or were about to say the same thing. James and I, that's her husband in the novel, James and I shared nothing except for the same space, and even that less and less often. I grew to realize that his emotions were without substance. His obsession was with himself, not me. He'd be telling me about some big contract he'd signed, some export deal to the US. And I'd realize he was watching his own reflection in the window as he told me, playing to his own imagined gallery, posing for photographs that weren't being taken. He was in love with the idea of me. but I was just another trophy in a life that was all about him. Oh, you say, there you have it, huh? Yeah, well, we all have it, if we're honest. I'm loath to tell you this. Maybe I told you before, in which case it won't matter, because I've already done it. But talking in terms of blind spots, I can't forget, it's a long time ago now, and a long way away from here, I was out playing golf with somebody. And in the course of the conversation, in just routine conversation, he said to me, "Alistair, can I say something to you?" Which is usually, that's not usually going to be something like, "Hey, you're the finest person I've ever met." So you got to be prepared, if you're going to say yes to it, to be prepared for it. And so I said, "Yeah." And he said, "Well, I got to tell you this. You're awfully hard on your wife." I said, "Really?" He said, "Yeah." He said, "You finish her sentences. When you are in the room, her personality is quashed. When you are out of the room, we all realize who she is, what she has, and what she means." He said, "I'm telling you that because I care about you and I care about her. And I tell you, I don't share that with you to impress you. It pains me yet. I say to you again, I don't know if it would be easier to have no wife or to have a wife and to have to deal with Colossians 3 and verse 19.
1: 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And the book is our way of saying thanks for your support of this Bible teaching ministry. This is a book that, rather than pressuring us to do more or be better, focuses on the fruit of the Spirit and how we can look to God to increase our joy, our patience, our goodness, and our love as we walk through the challenges associated with parenting. The author writes, "I love that the Bible uses the family as a metaphor for God's gracious relationship with us. I want your family and the way you feel about it to be a beautiful model of the gospel. 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
0: Our gracious God, we thank you that as we make our journey down the pathway of life, that we have a shepherd who loves and cares for the sheep. That we have one who, when we wander and stray, woos us and brings us back. That we have one who, when we've made a royal mess of things, comes to pick us up, to restore us, to forgive us, to enable us to get up and get on. And Lord, as we think about what it means to live out the principles of your word, not just in the big place, in the crowd, but in the small place, in the kitchen, in the bedroom. Lord, who is sufficient for these things, save that you come by the Holy Spirit to quicken us, to renew us, to help us. And thank you that when we read these exhortations, they are not there as some list of that which we should strive to become, but that they are the very outworkings of those who are your beloved, who are learning progressively to put on love and learning to do so at the places where it demands the most, takes the most, often hurts the most, and yet reveals often the most of your work of grace within our lives. Help us, Lord, to this end. Thank you for the promise of your grace. In Jesus' name, amen.
1: We're glad you've joined us today. Who is responsible for teaching children God's Word? Is it the church, the Sunday school teacher, the parents? We'll hear the answer tomorrow. The Bible teaching of Alistair Begg is furnished by Truth for Life, where the learning is for living.
2: 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And as I'm talking, if this is ringing true for you, text FAITH to 41224. That's FAITH to 41224. We've partnered with the Billy Graham Association. They're going to get some great resources headed your way that will help you answer some of those questions. But there came a day when I realized I want a relationship with God. Coming up on Summit Life with Pastor J.D. Greer, he's talking about all different kinds of ways we come to Jesus.
3: The faithfulness of God is the glue that holds this world together. 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
2: 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It's been said that hurt people hurt people. And healed people heal people. Do you know God wants to work in and through you in a way that helps others heal so they can fulfill their calling? This is Susie Larson with another Grow and Go moment, helping you to discover and enjoy what God wants to do in and through you. In the book of Proverbs, chapter 13, verse 17, we read this: an unreliable messenger stumbles into trouble, but a reliable messenger brings healing. You know, I marvel that God entrusts the kingdom to us, to such broken people. Yet he puts his spirit in us and he works wonders through us. All the while, we're working out our salvation and gradually discovering who we are to him. I shudder, actually, to think back on how often his message of love got lost in translation through me because I was too broken, insecure, and self-focused to rightly relay his heart to others. Yet still, he loved me through it all. It's because of his unrelenting love. I'm not who I was. I'm someone altogether new. You and I, we get to be a work in progress without the condemnation. Far too many Christians stay stuck because they prefer a known captivity to an unknown freedom. I don't know who said that first, but it's true. When you and I understand who we are to God and who he is to us, we will more reliably communicate his message to a lost and broken world. The freer we become, the more clearly his kingdom is communicated through us. How is God revealing himself to you this season? Get a vision for who he is making you to be. Picture his kingdom message flowing through you and bringing healing to others. This is Susie Larson with another Grow and Go moment. For more resources, go to growandgotoday.com.
3: 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Jesus' followers experienced this many times. "Men of Galilee," they said, "why do you stand here looking into the sky? This same Jesus, who has been taken from you into heaven, will come back in the same way you have seen him go into heaven." 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
7: 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Greer.
8: Assurance doesn't come from a past memory. Assurance comes from a present posture. And we got a lot of Christians who are looking back to a past event for their assurance of salvation. And what you ought to be doing is looking at your present posture. If right now you are surrendered to Christ as Lord and trusting in him as your Savior, then right now you are saved, because it is the posture of repentance and faith that saves, not some magical prayer.
7: Welcome back to Summit Life with pastor, author, and apologist, J.D. Greer. As always, I'm your host, Molly Vidovich. I bet if you were to ask a dozen people at your church how they got saved, you'll probably get a dozen different answers. Some of them maybe grew up in church and can't remember a time when they didn't believe in God. Others might have said a prayer in Sunday school or youth camp, and still others might have had a more radical conversion later in life. So are all those experiences valid? Or is there a certain formula you have to follow to truly be saved? Pastor JD answers that question for us today with a message titled, "Being Certain You Can Be Certain." And make sure you listen all the way to the end today, where Pastor JD tells us about a great follow-up resource. So grab your Bible right now and let's jump back into the book of 1 John chapter 5.
8: This morning, we're just going to answer two questions. The first question is, does God really want us to know for sure that we are saved? The second question we'll look at is, if he does want us to know, how do we know? All right, so let's look at those one at a time. Number one, does God even want us to know for sure that we are saved? Verse 13, I write these things to you who believe in the name of the Son of God, that you may know that you have eternal life. So there's your answer. Yes, he wants you to know. The gospel is the power that liberates you from sin. It is the security of the gospel from which everything else spiritually grows in your life. Everything grows out of the assurance of the love of God for you. So does God want you to have absolute confidence and assurance that you are saved? Profoundly, yes. Number two, how can we know then that we are saved? John, in the next few verses, is going to identify two elements that are going to be signs to you that you are saved. Verse 13 again, I write these things to you who believe in the name of the Son of God, that you may know that you have eternal life. Here is the first one, letter A, if you're taking notes. You've placed your hopes for heaven entirely on Jesus. When John says, I write these things to you who believe in the name of the Son of God, believe in the name of the Son of God means you rest in the account of. Now, think of it this way. If a really wealthy person invited you to go on a weekend resort vacation that you could never afford on your own, but you were going to go as their guest, when you were checking into the hotel and the person behind the desk asked you how you were going to pay for that weekend, right? You would look back at them and knowing that you could never put this on your credit card because your credit card doesn't have that high of a limit. You would look back at them and you would say, I am under the name of, and you would put the name of that wealthy person. And what you are saying to them is, do not charge this weekend to my credit card because I'm under the name of this wealthy person. Put it on their account. When John says you believe in the name of the Son of God, what that means is when you think about how you are going to purchase entry into heaven, you are not making a withdrawal from your own moral bank account. You are depending on the account of Jesus Christ, which was given to you as a gift. That's what he means, is that you have put all hopes for entering heaven, not on how moral you are, not on the amount in your moral bank account, but you're now depending on the work of another. You're depending on what Jesus did in your place, that he lived the life you should have lived, then died the death you were condemned to die and gave it to you as a gift. And so you rest your hopes for heaven on his finished work. You see, the gospel by its very nature produces assurance because you're no longer depending on how well you've done, or you're no longer depending on how well you've performed to earn your way to heaven. You are resting in his finished work, which means that I'm as sure of heaven as Jesus is because he is my salvation. So see, that means when I ask somebody, and I ask people this a lot, are you a Christian? The number one answer that I get back from people when I ask them that is something like this. Well, I'm trying. I'm doing my best. I'm going back to church now. I'm feeling pretty good about it. When a person makes a statement to me like that, I know for absolute certain they have no concept at all of what a Christian actually is. Because they're still thinking that Christian is a title that you live up to, and that how well you live up to the title is whether or not you can claim the title. But see, what a Christian is someone who understands that that title is not given by something that you earn. That title was earned for you by Jesus Christ and given it to you as a gift. So you ask me, are you a Christian? My answer is yes. Not because I feel like I live up to the title, but because Jesus died in my place. He substituted for me and I have taken him as my savior. Therefore, I take that title because of his finished work, not because of how well I've done. You see what I mean? The gospel by its very nature produces assurance. The Old Testament had a great example of this I've used with you before. But when a Jewish family brought a sacrifice and they got ready to slaughter the sacrifice, as they were slaughtering the lamb, the husband, the father of the family would reach out his hand and he would put it on the head of the lamb as the lamb was slaughtered. And what he was showing was that the payment for his family's sin was being transferred onto this lamb. To be converted to Jesus Christ means simply that you have laid your hand on the head of the Lord Jesus Christ. That he is your sin bearer. That he is what you are depending on as your entry into heaven. So my question for you right now is very simply this. Is your hand resting on the head of Jesus Christ right now as your sin bearer and as your hope for heaven? Because if so, then if never before, then you are saved right at the moment that you do that. By the way, it does not matter what you said when you first placed your hand there. It just matters that you placed your hand there. That's all that matters. The analogy I've used with you before is the analogy of a chair. Every one of you right now is in one of two relationships to the chair that you're sitting on. Either you're standing beside the chair with the weight of your body on your own legs and feet, or you have transferred the weight of your body off of your legs onto the chair. Every one of you is in one of two relationships to Jesus Christ. Either you are standing as your own authority, or you have sat down in submission to his authority. You are either standing in the hopes that you can be good enough to earn your way to heaven, or you have sat down in his finished work and trusted in that as your way to heaven. So you can only be in one of two relationships. By the way, does it matter if you're not sitting down? Does it matter what kind of speech you made to the chair before you sat down? Oh, chair, oh, great wooden chair. Thou art a lovely chair. The wood looks strong. You are a pretty version of black, and I am very confident that you will hold the weight of my 200-pound frame as I transfer my... I could make the most eloquent prayer, and if the chair could hear, maybe it would be impressed. But if I never sit down, the prayer or the speech doesn't do anything. The point is not what you say as you're sitting down. The point is, are you sitting down? Right? Does that make sense? Or how about this? How do you know you made the decision to trust in Jesus Christ as your Savior? Well, how do you know you made the decision to sit down in that chair you're sitting down in? Is it because you remember consciously making the decision? Do you know that you're sitting in that chair right now because you were like, oh, I remember walking in and I remember looking at that chair and thinking, well, that looks like a sturdy chair. It looks like it's got a polycarbonate frame and it looks like it's reputable. It looks like it will hold up the weight of my body. And so right now I covenant with my legs to sit down in that chair and I'm telling several of my friends for accountability and I'm going to sign a card on it. And that's why I know that I'm sitting down in the chair because I remember making the decision. No, for most of you, that decision was subconscious, was it not? Right. But how do you know you made the decision? Not because you remember the decision, but because you're sitting there now. How do you know you made the decision to trust Christ? Is it because you remember the emotion, you remember the prayer that you prayed? No. It's because right now the posture of your life is one of repentance and faith. That's how you know you made the decision. If you are right now surrendered to Christ as Lord and right now trusting in his finished work as your Savior, then if never before, you're saved right at this moment. You say, well, but I didn't pray the formal prayer. Who cares? Who cares? It's not the prayer, it's the posture. At the same token, you might have a crystal clear memory of when you prayed the prayer and the emotions that went through it. But if right now you are not surrendered to Christ as Lord and you're not trusting in his finished work, then I don't care what prayer you prayed, it was the wrong one. Because it's not a prayer that gives you assurance, it's your posture. In fact, here's how I'd say that. Assurance doesn't come from a past memory, assurance comes from a present posture. Assurance doesn't come from a past memory. Assurance comes from a present posture. And we got a lot of Christians who are looking back to a past event for their assurance of salvation, 2 years, 5 years, 30 years, when what you ought to be doing is looking at your present posture. If right now you are surrendered to Christ as Lord and trusting in him as your Savior, then right now you are saved because it is the posture of repentance and faith that saves, not some magical prayer.
4: 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One of the most encouraging parts of this ministry is hearing how God is meeting people through his word. 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I had never heard before that there is nothing I could do to make God love me more, and there's nothing I could do to make God love me less. Pastor JD's teaching on that opened my eyes and shed light on a fundamental misunderstanding I had about God and his relation to us. That has changed my life. I now pass that truth along to the girls I disciple. This is exciting for us to hear. Not only hearing something that changes our thinking, but then being willing to share that with others. That's the mark of a true disciple of Jesus. We're grateful to see how God is using this ministry, and we'd love to hear what he's doing in your life too. How has Summit Life played a role in your walk with Christ? 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Now let's return for the conclusion of today's teaching. Once again, here's Pastor JD.
8: So that's the first way John gives you. Here's the second way, verse 18. We know that everyone who's been born of God does not keep on sinning, but he who was born of God protects him, and the evil one does not touch him. Here's how he says how you know that you are saved. You have a new nature. You have a new nature. If you've been born of God or born again, you have been given a new nature with new desires. So you don't keep on sinning, not because you're scared of threats, but because you got a new nature with new desires. Here's kind of an earthy way I've described it to you before, and I will, this is the junior high youth pastor in me coming back out. But I've compared it before to, like, imagine down here in front, right below the stage, there was a big old pile of vomit where somebody had thrown up. There is not one of you in here that would need for me to stand up here and be like, you better not come down here and look up this vomit. I'm serious. That is a rule of the Summit Church. No licking up other people's vomit. And I'm going to put two big old guys down here on either side of this pile of vomit. And if any of you try to come up and lick the vomit when I'm not looking, they're going to stop. Not one of you needs to hear that. Right? Unless, of course, you are a dog. And if you are a dog, then we do need to make rules for you. Because you're like, oh, warm vomit, half-digested hot dog, bonus. You know, and you be down there licking it up. God, listen, God does not change us by increasing the threats of consequences for what happens if we sin. God changes us by giving us a new nature and a new desire that desires different things, which means that one of the signs that God is in you is that the old things that you used to love, things like hatefulness, things like pride, things like racism, things like self-glorification, dishonesty, they don't just become wrong to you, they become disgusting to you. And while you still struggle with them because you got some of that old nature in you, you have a whole new appetite and a whole new desire for different things. And when you do start to go back toward those sins, which we all do, by the way, because we still have that nature, he protects you. He renews you. There's a play on words that takes place in verse 18. Look at it again. If you've been born of God, then the one who was born of God, that is Jesus. In other words, if you've been born of God, then the one who was virgin born of God, he protects you. Which means that when you do start to go back, he brings you back. All of us backslide into our old ways. But the sign of someone who is truly saved is that they always come back. That is the sign of somebody who is truly saved. They always come back. We all fall. But if you're saved, he keeps bringing you back. For years, I've used as an example of this, Jesus' teaching on the parable of the soils. He said the word of God is like a seed that gets thrown into different kinds of soil. And you know, I've described to you, there's a kind of soil that's shallow, and immediately the seed springs up quickly into a really cool looking little plant that looks really healthy, but it has no roots. And so when the sun comes out or the weeds grow up, the plant dies. And the question I always ask you is this: those plants that spring up so quickly and then fade away, do they represent saved people or unsaved people? The answer is they represent unsaved people who for a while look like they are saved people, which means they pray the prayer. They get emotional when they pray the prayer. They get baptized. They probably go on a mission trip. They join a small group. But the proof that their faith was not saving is that it fades over time and they don't come back to it. You see, the proof of saving faith is not the intensity of emotion at the beginning. The proof of saving faith is that it endures for a lifetime. And that's what John's saying. They don't keep on sinning. They have a fundamentally different relationship to sin. Whoever says, I know him, John says, 1 John 2:4, but does not keep his commandments is a what, church? Liar. That's a harsh word. If you say that you know God and you practice sin, and by the way, I don't mean struggle with sin, because we all do that, but I mean you engage in a lifestyle of sin, willfully and defiantly, you are a liar. If you fill up your weekend with the things that put Jesus on the cross, then walking in here, checking in with God, singing a few God songs, does not deceive God into thinking that your heart belongs to him. The simple fact is, you can't love God and also love the things that grieve him. You cannot love God and be neutral toward the things that he hates. You can't have a mouth that sings praises to him and a life that openly crucifies him. It doesn't matter what your mouth says on Sunday morning. It matters what your life says on Monday through Saturday. College students, what'd you do last night? What are your conversations like? Not just college students, everybody. What do you fill your mind with? By the way, this explains what John means in the previous two verses, verses 16 to 17, that sometimes confuse people. Verse 16, if anyone sees his brother committing a sin not leading to death, he shall ask and God will give him life. To those who commit sins that do not lead to death, there is a sin that leads to death, and I do not say that one should pray for that. All wrongdoing is sin, but there is a sin that does not lead to death. And you're like, what? Okay, there are two kinds of sins. Watch this. This is very important. Two kinds of sins. There's the kind of sins that we all struggle with. Sometimes they're bad sins, but we struggle with them. And when we see one another fall into a sin like that, we pray for them that God would bring them back to their senses, or if you will, bring them back to life. But then there is another kind of sin, and don't think of it so much as a sinful action, but as a sinful resolve. That is when somebody so hardens their heart toward God and they defiantly walk the other direction that God finally says, fine. And he just says, you have it your way. And he says, that's a sin that leads to death, which means one of two things. Either they're a believer and God kills them, which John says happens. A believer so hardens their heart, God says, that's it, boom. And he kills them. Or it means that they were never really saved and they just looked like it for a while. And so their practice of continually sinning shows that they're not saved and they're going to end up in eternal death. That's what that means. By the way, some of you, when I say that, you're like, well, how do I know if I've committed that sin? If you're worried about it, you haven't. Because one of the things that happens is your heart gets so hard that you quit desiring to repent at all, ever. As long as you ever want to repent, God will always receive you. John 6, 37, he that comes to me, I will in no wise, for any reasons, under any circumstances, ever cast out. So you're like, well, maybe the reason I don't want to repent is because I've so hardened my heart. Listen, as long as you got breath in your body and as long as there is a desire to repent, the fact that you're asking that question shows me God's spirit is at work within you. You better repent today because you might lose the desire altogether at some point. And oh, let me add one more thing here. It's never wise to diagnose somebody else's death as to what sin they committed that put them there. I mean, just, you're not sitting in a funeral going, oh, I know why that happened. All right. That's just not something that you and I know. But what he's saying, listen, it's so important. He is saying that when you are born again, you have a fundamentally different relationship to sin. Yes, you struggle. Yes, you fall often. But God always picks you up and puts you back in that posture of repentance and faith. I love how Proverbs says this. All right, real quick. Okay, this is one of my favorite verses. Hang with me. Proverbs 24, 16. The righteous man falls seven times and gets back up again. Seven times. Seven in the Bible is the number of completion. So when a dude falls seven times, that's like saying that all he does is fall. He's a falling machine. Imagine if you were walking behind somebody in the mall who fell seven times. What do you conclude about that part? All right, so the first time they fall, you kind of laugh. They fell, right? Second time they fall, you get out your camera and you film it and send it to your friends. Third time they fall, you put it on YouTube. They fall four, five, six, seven times, you feel bad for putting it on YouTube because that person's obviously got a problem and you just made fun of them, right? They got a problem. The righteous man falls seven times, which means that his life is characterized by falling. He doesn't show his righteousness by never falling. He shows his righteousness by what he does when he falls, is that he always gets back up. He always reassumes the posture of repentance and faith. Conversion is not sinless perfection. Conversion is a new direction. What you believe about the gospel is not shown by never falling. It's shown by what you do when you fall. And what John says, that's all he's saying. The one who's been born of God does not go on sinning. If the one who says he's born of God, does not keep God's commandments, is not growing in his love for what God loves, if he is not continually being renewed in this posture of repentance and faith, then he is a liar. When I was in college, I had a couple of friends who lived off campus. College men are not typically known as paragons of cleanliness, but these guys took domestic filth to a whole new level. They never did their dishes. They never changed the sheets in their bed. Whenever they needed a new dish, they would just get one out of the pile that was dirty and rinse it off and use that one. And they would eat breakfast. It's like I go over there in the mornings and their cereal bowls from 3 hours earlier were still sitting there on the table, you know, with the milk curdling inside it. They had a cat in their house that for whatever reason didn't get the litter box concept. So you would walk in their house. Don't even get me started on their bathroom, by the way. Just put it this way. If you had gone in their bathroom, you and your children would have been defiled for 10 generations. You walk in their house and you were greeted by a concoction of fragrances that eye has not seen, nor has ear heard, nor has entered into the heart of man. You would walk, and it was overpowering. Well, one of the guy's mother used to visit them about every 2 months. 2 months she'd come. And the first thing that she did when she got there on Thursday was the day she usually came, is she would clean the place from top to bottom, which usually involved napalm and a blowtorch. But when she did it, it would smell like lemons and Ajax. So if I walked in there on a Sunday afternoon and was greeted by the usual concoction of foul fragrances, and my friend comes up to me and says, "Hey, guess what? My mom got here on Thursday." I would look back at him and say, "You are a liar. Because if your mom was here, it wouldn't smell like mildew and cat fecal matter. It would smell like lemons and Ajax." What John is saying to you is, if Jesus is in your heart and your life, you're not perfect, but you got a fundamentally different attitude towards sin. That you are changing, you're beginning to love what God loves, and no matter how often you fall, he protects you, he picks you back up, and he sets you down in the posture of repentance and faith.
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9: 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I'm Molly Vidovich. 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
11: 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And you feel like you've hit bottom. 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And just when you think it couldn't get any worse, it does. And that phrase, that's just a lousy phrase, especially when it's you at the center of that story. Maybe right now you're on a steep downhill to disaster, or you just feel like you are trudging through incessant disappointment in your life. 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
17: 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She gave up a promising career as a singer so she could be a helper to her husband. My dad was a visionary, and whenever he had another dream, my mother was there to cheer him on. When he came up with the idea of inviting business leaders to our home for dinner to hear a gospel presentation, she sent out the invitations, oversaw the cooking, and cleaned up afterward. Ultimately, thousands of people came through our door, and many of them found Christ right there in our home. God said, "It's not good that man should be alone. I'll make him a helper suitable for him." My mother showed me the beauty of fulfilling that God-given role as a helper. With Seeking Him, I'm Nancy DeMoss Wagglemuth.
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19: 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Why? Because they have no hope that their future will change. 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Because when they lose hope, fear grips them. 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
21: Welcome to the Guide to the Standard Life with Josh Moody. Taking a look at the book of Genesis, chapters 38 and 39, and gleaning from the stories found in those two chapters. Today's study called Just Say No, Part 2, and it's part of our God-Centered Life series. Josh Moody, Senior Pastor of College Church, located in Wheaton, Illinois. My name's Todd Vasily. Thanks for joining us for this study today. Josh, we're opening up this passage last time, talking about the irony of Joseph the dreamer sitting in prison. Bad enough, but we're going to ramp up the pressure today a little bit, aren't we?
22: Absolutely, with all the temptation that can come, that we all experience, and yet to find the faithfulness of God, and that's sort of darkness. Well, that's a lesson we all need.
0: And this is reality. Just when you think it couldn't get worse, then there's something else that pops up. So yeah. Very real. Genesis 38:39 will look specifically at the portion dealing with Potiphar's wife in a study we're calling Just Say No. Here's Josh.
1: When we think of suffering, the kind of difficulty that Joseph was going through, I suppose, we tend to think of the big stuff, don't we? We think of war or torture or prison. And of course, Joseph knew some of those things, that slavery, prison, perhaps even, as one of the Psalms seems to suggest, maybe even torture, shackles on his neck and on his feet. But in reality, in our lives, while there are the dramatic kinds of suffering that perhaps even some of us here are going through right now, who knows? There are just the lives of quiet desperation, the sense of futility, the fear for the future, the job that has been lost, the hospital that must be visited. And so when I say the relevance of this passage for us is the issue of suffering, I don't just mean the big stuff. We have this feeling that our life is just, as it were, driving more and more deeply into a snowdrift. And far from any grand plan that pulls it together, any sort of cosmic meaning out there, each of the little events for which we go through seem ironic, if anything, jarring, perhaps, certainly disappointing frequently. Now, against all that, friends, the Bible stands with a grand message of hope to us all. There is a meaning. There is a God who loves us and has a plan for us. And he's working out all that to his glory, but also to our good. Joseph, you see, functions as a model of godliness in a time of loneliness. He is partly a model Christian. It would have been so easy, wouldn't it, for Joseph to have concluded that his dreams were dead and that God had let him down. He was lonely, estranged, cut off, tested beyond what most of us have experienced. Even though doing well in some respects in this passage, the quiet temptation to desperation, the feeling that there was no meaning at all must have been terribly acute, don't you think? But he remains faithful. And what we're being taught here by Joseph is that, as it were, however bad things are, God can make it better. Let me say that again for emphasis. However bad things are, God can make it better. Because of who God is, he can do this. As we ponder on that remarkable hand of God's power in this situation, what it means for us is that we should say something like this to ourselves, to talk to ourselves. When I feel let down by life, I need remain faithful to God's dream. There is a dream that God has for us, which is bigger and better than our dreams. He envisions us as his children, perfect because of Christ, redeemed, holy, with him forever in glory. It is a dream that we must hold on to. And so with that challenge ringing in our ears, let's move on to the other aspect of the type of Christ or the example of the Christian and in loneliness that Joseph has for us here. What if the situation, you see, is not just a difficult situation? What if it's a tempting situation too? Well, Joseph provides a model for us in that kind of trial as well. Because you see, so often, it's not just that something's difficult. It's that along with that, the circumstances, the sinful nature within us, the devil with his wiles, conjures up a temptation to magnify the difficulty. Well, that's certainly what happened with Joseph and Potiphar's wife, isn't it? As if it wasn't hard enough to be a slave, he had a temptation as well. And what he teaches us here is how and why to just say no. So we can see how the bad things are, God can make them better, because first, God can take the good and the bad and turn it to something great. He's that kind of God. But also second, as we realize that, we need to actively respond by resisting the temptation that so often comes with the trial. We need to just say no. Now, this is why you see chapter 38 and chapter 39 really belong together. Of course, it's a long, long passage, and so we haven't read it all out, and we don't have time to go through all chapter 38 as well, but they really do belong together. It seems at first glance to be a strange interlude, chapter 38, doesn't it, from chapter 37, if you know the story at all, it just seems to go off in a different direction. Why is that? Why is it there? What, though, is it trying to teach us? What has the divine author, not just the human author, why has the divine author arranged so that this chapter is in between 37 and 39? What is it saying to us? And then we compare it with chapter 39, where Joseph admirably resists temptation, and there in chapter 38, well, we find the precise opposite. And so in a sense, what we have here is the wrong way compared with the right way. And we so often need that in order to learn, don't we? We need not just do this, but also don't do that. And so the wrong way of Judah and Tamar in chapter 38, with all their strange immorality that still reads actually as quite shocking. It might not make a PG-13 in the movie cinema today, you know. With all that, the wrong way is really summarized by verse 23. Can you see that? If you have a Bible open, look with me at that verse. Then Judah said, "Let her keep what she has, or we will become a laughingstock. After all, I did send her this young goat, but you didn't find her." And so what's going on is Judah has refused in this chapter to properly provide for his daughter-in-law as according to the law he should have done. And he's been exposed now, his hypocrisy, by going to a prostitute. As I say, you know, it's a little bit shocking. Which prostitute is really Tamar, the daughter-in-law, dressed up to trick her father-in-law to make him come clean and give her the children the law demanded was her right after her husband had died? And what do we find in verse 23? What is driving all this? Or we will become a laughing stock. What's driving it all? The fear of man. What is Judah concerned about? He's concerned about being laughed at.

0: of the other people.
1: If they don't notice, why can't he do it?
0: Well, you see? And here comes the right way of Joseph. And that's in chapter 39. And that right way, as he boldly refuses the advances of Potiphar's wife, a powerful woman, of course, who could have helped him in his career at the court, and no doubt he would not have been the first nor the last man to sleep his way to the top. That right way is summarized in verse 9. Reads, "No one is greater in this house than I am. My master has withheld nothing from me except you, because you are his wife. How then could I do such a wicked thing and sin against God?" So what's the attitude that's on display there? Can you see the difference between Joseph and Judah at this point? Who would the sin be against? He knows that it would be wrong to abuse the trust of his master. He indicates that, of course. But that alone wouldn't be enough, for after all, the wife would surely have just, you know, just said, "He doesn't have to know. He's away all day. I'll never tell if you don't," flirtatiously winking. Now, the only solution sufficient to resist temptation and be able to say no, just say no, is the one that Joseph voices. It's a sin against God.
2: 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But first, a reminder that you're listening to The God-Centered Life with Josh Moody. He's senior pastor of College Church, which is located in Wheaton, Illinois, about 30 miles west of Chicago. 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Back into our study now. Here's Josh.
0: And this is so important. To grow in holiness, we need to realize that we, as the great Augustine put it, live in the face of God. He sees. He knows. There is a judgment to come. There is no place to hide from the all-seeing vision of the Almighty. But not only does he see, he is the one we're sinning against. Maybe we can excuse stealing from a mega corporation that never does any good. But if stealing is really, as all sin is really, against God, ultimately, fully and completely, if stealing is really against God, how could we against him? The one who gave himself for us, the great one, the good one, the lover of our souls, as the song has it. Now, let's illustrate that again a little bit. Obviously, illustrations often help, don't they? Obviously, that's important. There's all the allure of the woman for the young, handsome man that Joseph was. If you're a young man here, I want to tell you to just say no. Believe the dream. Hold on for what God has for you. Don't shipwreck now. If you're a woman, I want to tell you to be as far removed from Potiphar's wife's behavior as possible. Men are easy prey, you know. Even if they say no, it's a struggle for them. Joseph had to run. You know, there's a reason why he did. Be like the holy women of the past who clothe themselves with inner beauty. Let that shine out. Now, you may know that some scholars have looked at this scene and noticed its likeness to a similar account in Egyptian literature and concluded that the biblical account is secondary. It's a derivative from the secular Egyptian original account. But we need make no such conclusion, for this trial that Joseph experienced, of course, is all too common in human society, isn't it? Hell hath no fury, like a woman scorned, amply illustrated in the literature of the world. And so she tries her best, doesn't she? The cloak left with her. Why did that happen? Well, we can't be sure, of course, entirely, but the cloak left with her may perhaps have been, I wonder, grabbed by her or held onto her by her in some kind of flirtation game. You know, come and get it. You want your cloak, Joseph? Here it is. And that's why he leaves it with her, even though he was risking the prison in the end he received. That's why he refuses even to be with her.

0: Well, here are my four tips from this passage for refusing temptation. Some of them are funny. For, as Luther said, if the word won't work, try humor. The devil can't stand to be laughed at. Now, they're not all funny. It's also serious business, after all. One, when tempted, tell Jesus about it. Now, it's not recorded that Joseph prayed. And certainly prayer can be excuse for dallying with sin. You know, let me pray about that. Should in certain circumstances replace it. I don't need to pray about it. The Bible tells me it's wrong. I'm not going to do it. Don't need to pray about it. But I find it good advice to say, when something is coming to us in temptation, to just be honest with God about it. Lord, I'm being tempted by this. Tell him that we're being tempted. Because when we do that, it seems to sort of open up the door to his word and his spirit, convicting us of the right path and encouraging and strengthening us along that way. So one, when you're tempted, tell Jesus about it. Two, when tempted, refuse, don't debate. Of course, here, Joseph amply illustrates this point. He doesn't enter into argument. He just says no. One day, a father said to his son, "Now, son, don't swim in that canal." "Okay, Dad," he answered. But then that evening, he came home carrying a wet bathing suit. Very same evening. "Where have you been?" demanded the father. "Well," answered the boy, "swimming in the canal." "Didn't I tell you not to swim there?" asked the father. "Yes, sir," answered the boy. "Well, why did you?" he asked. "Well, Dad," he explained, "I had my bathing suit with me and I couldn't resist the temptation." "Well, why did you take your bathing suit with you?" he questioned. "So I'd be prepared to swim in case I was tempted." Just refuse, don't debate. Three, when tempted, use scripture as Jesus did. So it's the type of Christ, the type of the model Christian as well. And of course, Jesus is the model as well as our Savior and how he dealt with the devil. And he used scripture, quoting from the Bible to say, for instance, "Thou shalt worship the Lord thy God and serve him only." And you see, behind all sin is idolatry, really. It's saying, yeah, I need this, for otherwise I will not be fulfilled. I need worship. "Thou shalt worship the Lord thy God and him only. In all your desires, he is the fulfillment." And four, when tempted, flee. Get away as quick as you can. Don't hang around. Don't go near areas of temptation for you. Here's another story on this line. There was a millionaire interviewing people for the job of chauffeur of his Rolls Royce. And so he lined up all the candidates and told the remaining three to take his car for a spin in turn while he watched to see what kind of driver and how good each of them were. His mansion was on a hill, and the first driver, you see, took the car impressively fast from 0 to 60 and screeched to a halt within 2 yards on the edge of the cliff on the edge of his estate. Pretty good. The next driver did the same, but he stopped the car within 1 yard of the cliff, which was just amazing. Final driver calmly got the car to about 25 miles an hour, did a circle, and parked about 500 yards away from the cliff. Who do you think got the job? Stay away. Well, it seems I actually have five rather than four, so here we go. Five. Maybe six, actually. Who knows? Five. When tempted, ask others to pray for you and keep you accountable. Don't worry about being a laughing stock. I'm going to put it strongly. Let me do it, if you'll excuse me. Better be an idiot and saved than respectful and damned. Don't you think? Don't worry about being laughed at. Worry about heaven and hell, the future. Six, And I believe this really is the last. When tempted, and if you do sin, for this side of heaven, none of us are perfect. What do you do then? You repent. You go immediately to God and ask for his forgiveness. Don't heal yourself quickly, no, but search out the root of the falling. Find what is the real cause of your sin, be it pride or jealousy or what have you. Look at that sin for all its ugliness, stare at it and find it vile, and finally denounce and mortify it. In the same way, Romans chapter 6 reads, count yourselves dead, mortify, dead to sin, but alive to God in Christ Jesus. I remember one person who was on staff with the Christian ministry. She was single. She was unmarried. In her mid to maybe late 20s or around there. She was very zealous for the Lord. She worked hard and she had an infectious joy, wonderful smile. I remember. She had given up other possibilities of career to serve. And then suddenly, surprisingly, she was diagnosed with cancer. It was a particularly malignant form of skin cancer, and she died. What do we do with that? Yet she was joyous. She wrote letters explaining her great hope. She never wavered in her commitment, at least as far as I know. Wouldn't it have been easy to listen to the whisper, isn't it ironic, don't you think? She didn't have rain on her wedding day. She never had a wedding day. Yet if God be believed, if the story of Joseph means anything, it is precisely in such dungeons that God's light shines brightest. See, have you noticed the other theme that is here throughout this story? The Lord was with Joseph. The Lord blessed Joseph. The Lord blessed Potiphar and the jailer for Joseph's sake. The blessing of God promised to come through Abraham, Isaac, and Jacob was fully flowing through Joseph, filling his life with success, even in prison, and was blessing all those who blessed him, just as God had promised it would be to Father Abraham. And so, even the most delicious irony, the dreamer in prison, the young, zealous servant of the Lord who gets cancer, suddenly snatched away. Even the most delicious irony comes with a meaning that points beyond itself, beyond the grave, to the one who is the source of all blessing, and through whom all blessing comes, the Lord Jesus Christ. He went into the prison of death for us, that we might not die eternally, but even in the valley of the shadow of death, have comfort. Now that's, I know, not a super nanny TV show. It's a supernatural God calling us to a supernatural faith, to live beyond our circumstances, and in the light of his dream, through his graceful blessing, he raises us above quiet desperation to a confident salvation.
1: 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Thanks for that, Josh. And that, of course, is our prayer for you. 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
0: It's often said that sorry is the hardest word, but here, the hardest word that is in focus, at least in this passage, is not so much the word sorry, though that is in the passage as well, but instead, the hardest word here is forgive.
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2: 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Earlier this week, we were in Cedar Rapids, Iowa for the Words and Worship Tour. We're hitting the road again next week. Tuesday, we're in Madison. Wednesday, we're in Des Moines. And Thursday, we'll be up in Duluth. And it's Tasha Layton, along with our very own Susie Larson. It is a powerful night of worship through singing, worship through teaching. And also, then Tasha and Susie do a time, almost like they're sitting in the living room and you're all sitting together, talking about what God has put on their hearts. Monday night was powerful. If you were in Cedar Rapids, you know. 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Coming up in just a couple of minutes here on Faith Radio is Destined for Victory with Pastor Paul Shepherd.
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10: The Bible distinguishes appropriate anger from sinful anger. Remember what Paul said in Ephesians 4? Be angry, but don't sin. You say, well, what's the difference? When you are appropriately angry, you can tell people how you feel. Tell them how offended you are. This is not the way I deserve to be treated. When you said that to me, here's the way I felt. You can lay it out there, but your goal is reconciliation. The reason why you're sharing the way you feel is because if I don't get this out, we'll never get on the same page. Because every time I see you, I'll be so offended, I won't even want to deal with you. And so the goal of appropriate anger is, I need to get this out, we need to talk it through, and then we can reconcile. That's the hope. Whenever that's your hope, and you speak respectfully to a person, you're not in sinful anger. It doesn't matter how emotional you feel. You can raise your voice and not be in sinful anger. Isn't that good news? Now, it's not sinful because, well, I know you were carnal now because listen to the, no. You can't tell by the tone of their voice. Some folk get loud when they get angry, but they're getting it out and their goal is reconciliation. Now, when you're in sinful anger, that's when I just want to get you told on my way out of your life. I'm not planning to stay. I'm not planning for us to be reconciled. I don't care what the will of God is for us to be united in relationship. I'm through with you, and I'm going to tell you off, talk about you, your mama, and everybody else. And when I get through talking about all of y'all, then I'm gone. You see the difference? The goal is not reconciliation. I'm going to get you straight, and that's it. And so you need to understand that this is very much part of a process that God has brought into your life, and He wants you to become enlightened about His will. He wants you to become enlightened about yourself. All of us have blind spots, so that you can grow. See, when you identify what's wrong with you, then the Word is a mirror. James 1 says the Word of God is a mirror. And when God speaks His truth to you, then there's always something in the Word of God that will allow you to stand in the mirror of the Word, see yourself, and make the adjustments. That's why James said the Word is like a mirror. You see yourself, you stand in and say, oh, Lord, I just discovered some things about myself. Oh, that they're really ugly. But God puts you in the mirror of the Word not to embarrass you, not to shame you, but so that just like you did this morning. You know how you look first thing this morning. I got to preach plain. You know how you look first thing this morning. You cute now, but you were not cute this morning. And you went to the mirror at some point, and you saw everything that went wrong during the night. Whether it was wrinkled face and hair going every which way, whatever it was. If you're a drooler, you might have had a little dried up. Whatever it was. The mirror wasn't there to shame you, was it? So your reaction shouldn't be, that mirror tripping, I'm fine, I don't care. That's not what you want to do. You don't stand in the mirror and curse the mirror. You stand there and say, oh, Lord, I'm messed up. And you begin to get right in the mirror, because the mirror is there to help you become what you ought to be. And so God wants you to be in a process that enlightens you. And he'll use other people and use circumstances to show you about yourself, to show you your blind spots, so that he can correct some things and make you into the image of his son. And it can be a painful process, this process of enlightenment. God will expose you. He'll let some circumstances happen that will push your buttons, that'll cause Jack to come out of the box. You've heard me talk about that before. Everybody needs to have your life cranked until Jack comes out of the box. Because you got to get Jack out before Jack can become like Jesus. He can't hide in there. He's got to come out. We got to know what the real deal is. And so it can be very much of a process. And growth in your life, when God's trying to grow you, he's trying to show you how big his plan is, his purpose for your life. He's trying to teach you to be more agreeable with people. He's trying to teach you to be more receiving and accepting of people. He's trying to deal with all kinds of things. We come into the kingdom with all kinds of baggage. And just because you're saved and spirit-filled doesn't mean your baggage is all gone. Come on, let's get our theology straight now. The Holy Spirit, I don't care how spirit-filled you are, he empowers you for service, but now he's also growing fruit. And that's a very different process. You can't get zapped with fruit. You can get zapped with Holy Ghost power and, you know, instantly do some wonderful work in the name of Christ. But growing fruit isn't a zapping thing. The fruit of the Spirit is cultivated. And some of us don't know how much patience we need until we get our impatience button pushed. Some of us don't know how prejudiced we are until God exposes us to things that push our buttons. When our church first had radio broadcasts, it started out as a weekly radio broadcast. Years ago, we had a weekly radio broadcast, and it came on here in the Bay Area. It came on Sunday evening at 8:30, and it was the only station it was on. It was the weekly radio ministry of this church. And so we were on Sunday at 8:30. I loved that slot, because we knew of some church people who listened, and they would let us know, I hear you. And so we loved it. Now, we were a very small ministry and all, but it gave us a degree of exposure we were very comfortable with. And so one day I got a letter from the general manager. He's no longer the general manager of the station, but at the time he was the general manager, and they were looking to make some programming changes. And he wanted to keep us on their weekend lineup, but he wanted to add a syndicated national Christian call-in show as well. So he wrote a letter in which he was asking us to consider moving to Saturday evening. And he explained in the letter that there was this nationally syndicated program that aired on stations around the country, and they weren't in the Bay Area, and he wanted very much to bring them in, but that they would need to take the time slot 7 p.m. to 9 p.m. We were on at 8:30. And so I got the letter, and immediately I got a button pushed that I didn't know existed. I was instantly offended because I assumed two things. Number one, I assumed that I was being bumped because I was black. And secondly, I assumed we were being bumped because we were a little local ministry versus a big national ministry. I didn't know that was there until I got the letter and until I saw myself respond to the letter. And I said, oh, okay, let me get this straight. So the little black ministry has to get demoted to Saturday night so that the big national white ministry can come into the slot. And that's where I went. So I sat down at my computer and I wrote him back. And I can make my point very clearly, in case you don't know. So in no uncertain terms, I told him how offended I was by this. Now, here's the problem. This is a man who, at that point, I had never met. We had never met in person. But I assumed I knew why he did what he did. And my letter was based on the assumption. And it was pointed. When he got it, he wrote me back. And he said, if I'm reading this correctly, and how could you not? Because it was clear. He said, I'm completely offended that you would judge me in such a way and you don't even know me. And he went on to make his point very clearly. But while I was reading his response, two things were happening. I was reading his response, but the Holy Spirit was talking to me at the same time. And the Holy Spirit said to me, you don't know him. Why did you go there? Who told you that this was a black thing and a national versus local thing? You just assumed that. I didn't tell you that. He didn't say that. You assumed that, and you wrote him accordingly, and you were wrong. And he said, you belong to me. You're one of my leaders, and to whom much is given, much is required. And I don't want you to just quietly, privately repent in your heart. You ever try to be slick with God? Do one of those little private, okay, God and I straightened everything out. God said, I want you to get in your car and drive to the station and ask to speak to him. And I want you to walk in with a letter of apology and follow it up by an in-person apology and tell him how wrong you really were and beg his forgiveness.
11: 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Well, when God asks you to apologize to someone, the only correct response is, yes, Lord. 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
10: And so I've dealt with God long enough to know that you don't argue with those kind of instructions. So I got in my car, I typed up the letter of apology, got in my car, drove over there, asked to speak with him, walked in, gave him the letter, apologized profusely. And he said, this is very gracious of you, and I appreciate it so much. Please sit down. We sat down and talked, and we spent 90 minutes getting to know each other. And I discovered that he's a wonderful man. I discovered that he had a heart for God. I discovered that he had no racial prejudice at all, that he had no idea Sunday night could mean that much to anybody. And he said, had you not had the reaction and instead just explained to me why you really wanted me to consider something else, he said, I would have heard you. Because he said, you know, I don't listen to many of the weekend broadcasts, but I listen to yours. I like what you have to say. And you could have convinced me that I need to not let this development take place because you've shared with me how strongly you feel about it. He said, I wouldn't do that for everybody, but I'd have done it for you. And boy, did I feel small. But God used it to teach me something about our buttons. You don't know what's in you until God sets you up through exposure and then a process that's designed to enlighten you. It happens in marriage. It happens in covenant relationships. It happens in your dealings intergenerationally, parents with children, and all of that. You don't know the junk until the button gets pushed. And then you realize, man, I have some stuff to work through here. And do you know we developed a relationship out of that? That is one of the strongest relationships I have. And let me tell you something. One of the reasons why we are now becoming a developing national daily broadcast in large part is due to this man's personal work. He is our biggest fan and supporter. He has a lot of clout in the Christian radio world. And every time I talk to a general manager, the first thing typically they say is, oh, I first heard about you. And he calls the name of my friend who is out there around the country traveling. And as he goes, he tells people, there's a broadcast you need to consider having on your station. And he is one of my best supporters and a trusted friend. And it started when I called him a racist. And we just call each other every now and then. He'll just call and say, man, I just want to let you know you're being a blessing. I just heard about some station you're on and people talking about, you're just keep on going. He encourages me and I encourage him. And we just have a wonderful relationship. But you got to let the enlightenment come. And so when God does that, you're in a better position now to allow that to happen for others. A couple of weeks ago, I got an email, and here is the first sentence of it, just to give you the context. I have been asking as many blacks as I know why they condone black churches allowing people like Clinton Carey and Sharpton to speak in your pulpits. That's the first sentence. So you can imagine where it went from there. And it was an obvious attempt of some gentleman who I believe to be Christian. I have no reason not to believe that, to try to engage black pastors in a discussion as to his perception of black pastors and their endorsement of certain people. And he said later on in the body of the email, there are many I could have contacted, but I chose you. And I want to know why you all do that. And went on and on. The last sentence of it was, answer me if you have the courage. Now, see, until I've had my own buttons pushed, you can imagine how I would have reacted. But when you've lived with God long enough and seen enough of your own junk, it helps you as you deal with people and theirs. You don't become quite as judgmental as you would be if yours wasn't being. See, the people who are the most close-minded are the people who aren't allowing God to take them through the process. But when you've been through the process, you can have a grace. God can offer you a grace. And I've been through enough where when I got that, at first, it was pretty inciting. But I thought for just a little bit as to whether I would respond to it, and then I decided I should. And here's what I said. Friend, I got that word from Jesus. Serious. When you look at Jesus confronting people who said very unkind things to him, he often called them friend. I said, friend, if you're really interested in learning the answers to your questions, you should be less combative and presumptuous. I said, for instance, the language of your email assumes that all of your charges apply to me simply because I'm a black pastor. You don't even know me. You should have asked questions like, are you a Democrat? If so, would you invite Sharpton or Clinton to speak in your church? Where do you stand on abortion and homosexuality? He put all that in his email, that all of us just condoned all that. And other objective questions. And they would have at least given someone like me the impression that you really want to learn from others, or at least respectfully debate some of the issues. By contrast, the tone of your email was so antagonistic, it took me a great deal of grace to decide to even respond to it. I said, but I thought a reasoned response might actually help you rethink your position. And he wrote me back, and here were the first two sentences of his response. Okay, I apologize, you're right. See what I mean? Now, if I had written him back and said, wait 1 minute. Some of the stuff you charge me in your email, I don't let anybody charge me like that. My mama wouldn't talk to me like that. I could go there, but we'd have no basis for dialogue. And what he went on to express after he apologized in his second email was a deep frustration. He said, I just don't get it when I see black pastors on TV and they're embracing these people who I know condone things like homosexuality. It makes me wonder, does the pastor condone gay marriage and all that? And I just don't get it. I'm just frustrated. And then I wrote him back and helped him put it in perspective. And I gave him some insight that he would never get in his world as to how some black pastors support the Democratic Party and all of that. Without talking to him about my own personal convictions and dealings, I gave him insight. I said, I know black pastors all over the country, and just about all of them stand shoulder to shoulder with any political conservative in condemning immorality, condemning gay marriage and all of those things. But we have learned, number one, that we've got to be real clear about loving people. And I went on to explain to him, I said that the dilemma for some is, while they agree with the conservatives on issues of morality, they disagree on issues of social policy. And I said, because many conservatives are so high on the moral issues until they lack compassion for the elderly and the working poor and those sorts of things. And I said, many of those people are in those black churches, and those pastors love them and care for them. And so when they see, on the one hand, the supporting of all these moral things that they agree with, but on the other hand, they see insensitivity, said it creates a dilemma for them. And so I just put some things in perspective for him. And he'd have never gotten that perspective until we had a meeting of the minds. I want to suggest that we all have to learn to do that. It's a process of enlightenment. And when you do it, the result will be what you see in verse 18, and I close. It says, when they heard this, after Peter enlightened them and shared with them what God did, when they heard this, they had no further objections. And praise God, saying, so then God has granted even the Gentiles repentance unto life. When you go through the process right, it starts with exposure, it continues with enlightenment, and what it results in is endorsement. You're able then to endorse what God is doing. You're able then to see a broader picture, and you're able then to say, okay, I understand now that some of my issues need to be corrected, that some of my perspective needs to be broadened so that I don't continue to throw out relationships God could really use. I don't continue to make myself inaccessible to people who really need the benefit of who I am and what I could offer them. And God blesses us then to be able to endorse his agenda. Because when it's all said and done, we all want to be in the will of God. When it's all said and done, God, I'm not nearly as interested in being right as I am in being in your will. If being in your will means I've got to discover a lot of things about myself that are wrong, so be it, Lord. I'm willing to be wrong and then let you help me get right, so that I can be in the center of your will. And if you'll go through that process, my brother, my sister, you will grow by leaps and bounds in your life and in your relationship with God and your relationship with others, as you see that growth requires change and you allow that change to take place in your life.
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10: I want to let you know God has a plan for each one of our lives, a plan for us, a purpose for us. Ephesians 2:10 says, we are God's workmanship created in Christ Jesus to do good works which the Father prepared in advance for us to do.
12: That's next time in our Destined for Victory message, No Time to Waste. Until then, remember, he who began a good work in you will bring it to completion. In Christ, you are destined for victory.

0: Are you worshiping with a mask on? This is listener-supported Faith Radio. I'm Angela. You know, it's so easy to approach God, whether it's worship through singing, worship through prayer, worship through reading scripture, to have a mask on. And it's so funny that we do this, and I'm guilty of it too, because God can see way below that mask. I mean, he can see things about us that we don't even necessarily see ourselves, things that we have in our blind spots. Well, Nancy DeMoss Wohlgemuth invites you to lay that mask aside, to worship in spirit and in truth. You know, the woman at the well shows us that vulnerability can make our testimonies more believable. We're going to learn about spiritual honesty from John 4, coming up on Revive Our Hearts with Nancy DeMoss Wohlgemuth.
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8: 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Because adversity can make you bitter because you can get mad and mad at life, mad at God, mad at the situation. But winners go through the same adversity as other people and they make a choice. And the choice is, I'm going to come out of this better. And even as a team, we or as a family or as a marriage, we're going to come out of this better. And it literally is a choice that has to be made in the storm.
7: But I also think it's a prayer. God, help me to not be bitter, but to be better. 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
11: All through the Bible, we find God warning people of judgment and saving people by grace. 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God was kind to Noah and told him that judgment was coming and then told him what he needed to do to be saved. See, the warnings of judgment in the Bible are not the angry outbursts of a vindictive God. 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
14: So this woman's mask has been removed, and she's in the process now of discovering who it is that knows all this about her. So we come to verse 19. The woman said to him, "Sir, I perceive that you are a prophet." How else could he know all this? Now, I think she's nervous at this point, so she tries for a little smoke screen. Let's talk about something safe. How about theology? Our fathers worshipped on this mountain, but you Jews say that in Jerusalem is the place where people ought to worship. Jesus said to her, "Woman, you want to talk theology? I know something about that. Believe me, the hour is coming when neither on this mountain nor in Jerusalem will you worship the Father. You Jews worship what you do not know. You Samaritans, we Jews worship what we know, for salvation is from the Jews. But the hour is coming and is now here when the true worshipers..." Circle that word, the true worshipers. Not all worshipers are true worshipers. The true worshipers, the ones who really connect to God, will worship the Father in spirit and truth. For the Father is seeking, he's looking for such people to worship him. God is spirit, and those who worship him must worship him in spirit and truth. You can't worship with a mask on. The woman said to him, verse 25, "I know that Messiah is coming, he who is called Christ. When he comes, he will tell us all things. He'll figure out all these theological issues for us." And then Jesus says to her in this amazing moment of revelation, "I who speak to you am he." Now the woman knew that term, that name, because in the original Greek here, the word is just, "I who speak to you, I am." Have you heard that name before? I am. Who is the I am in the Old Testament? Jehovah. Jesus is saying the one who is speaking to you is God. And that's how I know. Well, verse 27, just then his disciples came back and they marveled that he was talking with a woman, but no one said, "What do you seek?" or "Why are you talking with her?" So the woman left her water jar. I love that little phrase. It's as if she totally forgot the whole reason she had come to the well in the first place. The water jar, it didn't even matter at all anymore, because she was about to find living water. She left her water jar. She went away into the town and said to the people, "Come see a man." Now, if I could just inject a little imagination into the text at this point, the people in this town had heard this woman say this very phrase before. 6 times to be exact. But this man is different. "Come see a man," and look at how she describes him, "who told me all that I ever did." Could this be the Christ? Could this be the Christ? Now, if you knew someone who knew all that you had ever done, do you think you would be comfortable introducing him to other people? You think you say to people, "Come on, tell this, come see this person who knows everything about me. I never met him before, but he knows everything about me, and Don't you think you might have some fear? But you know, when that person is Jesus, you don't have to be afraid. You can come into his presence. You can bring others with you. You can afford to get real. You can be free to be real. Because though we may be great sinners, and we are, Jesus is a greater Savior. And she's introducing them to the Savior. Well, her story was compelling. Verse 30 tells us they went out of the town and were coming to him. And verse 39, skip down there, many Samaritans from that town believed in him because of the woman's testimony. He told me all that I ever did. By the way, you may think it's one thing to tell God everything you've done because he already knows it, but sometimes we're afraid to let the walls down with others. Listen, once you've let the roof off, taken it off in your relationship with God, you can afford to let the walls down. You can be real with others once you've been real with God. And that testimony we share with others, even as Stormy shared with us so openly and honestly out of her past about the bitterness and the anger and the hatred, she shared, she let the walls down. And weren't our hearts touched to believe that Jesus could meet our needs as we heard her talk about how Jesus has met her needs? Her testimony, the testimony of this woman in John 4, is compelling, and many believed in him because the woman did not keep the mask on. She took it off. And many, in verse 40, so when the Samaritans came to him, they asked him to stay with them, and he stayed there 2 days, and many more believed because of his word. They said to the woman, "It is no longer because of what you said that we believe, for we have heard for ourselves, and we know that this is indeed the Savior of the world." Do you want living water? You want the thirst in your soul quenched? You know that the things of the world are not succeeding in doing that. You want the living water? Let me remind us that we cannot receive the blessing and the life that God wants to give us until we are willing to take off the mask. Honest about who we are, what we've done, how we're really doing, about our pain, our struggles, our issues, our idols, which is a biblical word for addictions, about our past, about our true spiritual condition. Listen, when we're willing to get real about our sin and our failure, then the grace of God comes flooding into our lives to give us forgiveness. I remember talking with a woman who came to me, the wife of a Christian leader, came to me one day and said, "I've got to get real. I've got to get honest. Years ago, early in our marriage, I was unfaithful to my husband. I've never come clean with him about that. Deceived him over all these years. And our relationship has stayed stuck because I was afraid to come out into the light." She said, "God has shown me that I've got to take off the mask and get real with my husband." Now that's some painful stuff. And if God is convicting you of something similar, get with a godly or mature woman and say, "Would you help pray me through this? Help walk me through this?" But I want to say, whatever the issue is, whatever the sin, whatever the failure, when you bring it into the light, you're going to find a fountain filled with blood drawn from Emmanuel's veins that will wash white every sin and all the guilt of your past, no matter what. Praise God. And we need to get real not only about our sins and our failures and our past, but get real about our weaknesses, our need. We're so accustomed to having to prove to everyone else that we're super mom, super woman, super everything. I got a group of close friends together. I need to be real with you. There are areas where I'm struggling, areas where I'm weak, where I'm needy, and the

I ever did. Can you believe that was her selling point to the gospel? I'm free to be real. That is a great selling point in a world that is hiding and covering and pretending. The gospel is that Jesus knows it all, but he died for our sin. He died for our failure. He died for our corruption. He died for our immorality. He died for our weakness. He died to set us free so that we would not have to hide, so that we can be in right relationship with him and with others. So in just a few moments, I'm going to extend an invitation to take off the mask, to get real, to step into the light, to come just as you are. You may need to get real about a specific area in your life where you desperately need God's grace. And you need to acknowledge to God or to someone in this room, I can't handle this on my own. Maybe it's that child for whom no textbook was ever written. And you say, I cannot mother this child. I need God's grace. You don't have to keep pretending that you're some great mom. Who's a great mom? There's no such thing as a super mom, okay? So let's just get real with God and with each other. They need to get real about your true spiritual condition. Not what others have thought about you, but where you really are. You may need to get real about sin that you have covered. The bitterness, the unforgiveness, the immorality, the abortion, something seems big, seems small, whatever it is that's standing between you and the freedom to be real, I'm going to invite you to come into the light. It's a sinful bondage that you may need to confess. Perhaps your need today is to step into the light about the fact that you are not a Christian. And you've been playing church, pretending, but you need to strip off the mask, get real. You think everybody in my church thinks I'm a Christian. What would they all think if I got real? They think that the grace of God is active and alive in your life when they finally saw you strip off the mask and say, I need Jesus. Some of you profess something that you do not possess when it comes to Christianity. And you're struggling and striving and trying so hard to be a good Christian. It will kill you. You cannot be a good Christian if you don't have Jesus in you, living his life through you. Some of you need to strip off the mask and in just a few moments come forward to one of our encouragers who will be waiting here and say, I need a relationship with Jesus. Get real. So I'm going to encourage you to take off the mask and then come see a man. Get to Jesus. Beholding him with unveiled faces, we are transformed into his likeness, into his image, from glory to glory, even as by the Spirit of the Lord. Read at the beginning of this session those words from that song, Stained Glass Masquerade. Said, are we happy plastic people under shiny plastic steeples, with walls around our weakness and smiles to hide our pain? Many of us would have to say, that's me. That's me. The song goes on to say, would it set me free if I dared to let you see the truth behind the person that you imagine me to be? Well, if the invitation's open to every heart that has been broken, maybe then we close the curtain on our stained glass masquerade. Ladies, it's time to stop playing church and get real. Time to close the curtain on our stained glass masquerade. Let me say, you can't imagine what the impact will be on a lost, unbelieving world when we stop pretending. When we stop hiding our pain, when we stop defending ourselves and our sins and our pride and our addictions and our broken relationships and our affairs and our divorces and our self-righteous spirits, when we stop defending all that and we come out into the light and receive the grace of God to transform our lives, that's when the world will stop and notice and believe that there really is a Savior who can transform their lives. So in just a moment, amen. So I'm going to ask you to stay with us. This is a holy time, and what a shame it would be to abort the process of what God is doing as he's been speaking to many of our hearts, as we've prayed that he would in this time. So would you join me in prayer? Let's bow our hearts before the Lord. And oh Lord,

I thank you that you are the one who has eyes like a flame of fire. You see, you know. You see into my heart. You know things about me that no one else in this room knows. And oh Lord, I thank you for the freedom that I have found and am finding as I am willing to take off the mask and be real before you and before others. Lord, I believe there are many, many, many women in this place and in sites around us and around the country today who've been playing that stained glass masquerade. And today you need to step into the light, take off the mask, and get real before you, and perhaps before others as well. Thank you, Lord, that we don't need to fear coming into your presence unless we're still trying to hide. So I pray that in these next few moments, you would make this a sanctuary, make it a holy place. Have your way, O Lord, in every heart. I pray in Jesus' name. Amen. First time I shared this message years ago, after the session on Friday night when I shared about the woman at the well. A woman came to me on Saturday morning, and I'm going to ask if y'all can stop for just a moment because I want to play something for us here. And a woman came up the next morning and she said, I wrote a song last night after you spoke. And I had the nerve, never having heard this woman, never having met her before, to ask her in that Saturday morning session if she would come up on the platform and sing the song she had written about this woman at the well. And as God is speaking to our hearts and preparing us for this moment of invitation, I want us to take a couple minutes just to listen to June sing her response to the story we've just read. For

0: That's June Murphy. She wrote that song after hearing Nancy DeMoss Wolgemuth teach on John chapter 4, the story of the woman at the well. I love those lines. Come see a man who gives new beginnings, who gives second chances, who gives new birth. His name is Jesus. So hopeful. More than anything, women need to know there's hope for them in Jesus, no matter their circumstances and no matter their age. You're actually going to love this story Nancy shared during one of our recent recording sessions. She was able to encourage a mom walking through a painful season, all because her 10-year-old daughter made a donation to Revive Our Hearts. Listen to this.
1: Her 10-year-old read our letter we sent out offering the book about praying for prodigals, and she opened that letter, read it, and without consulting with her mom, sent us a letter, which went to our correspondence department and then went to Helen Jones for prayer, saying, I would like to have that book. She said, we're praying for a prodigal, my mother and three younger siblings and I, and it's our dad. And in closing, $25. She said, I don't have a check. I think that's how you're supposed to pay for these things. But $25 because she wanted this book. And Robert and I got on the phone, and it was a precious letter. But we got on the phone and called and talked to the mom and her daughter. Her mom was crying because she had been for 10 hours that day in a mediation meeting trying to get custody of the children as the husband is divorcing her. And just fighting with lawyers and the whole, I mean, it just been a very traumatic day for her. She did not know her daughter had sent us this letter or the money. But her daughter has such a sweet heart. But to see this mom living in the dark, troubled waters of a man who has forsaken the Lord, and to see God extending grace to her. And she has been listening to Revive Our Hearts for years and told me, she said, you don't know how many times, again and again, I've been brought to tears hearing on Revive Our Hearts exactly what I needed to hear at that moment. It's been a hard number of years for her. And Dana and I have been putting our heads together, finding some ways to minister to this family. And when they're moving to live with her parents in Kansas in the next week or two, and she'll have waiting for her when she gets there, a true girl box. And God's got plans for this little girl's life that are not going to be undone by what Satan intended for evil. That's what we pray and hope for.
0: Amen. What a privilege to love on that sweet family. We exist for the hurting mom fighting a custody battle she never imagined, the little girl needing hope for her family's future, the woman pleading with the Lord for a restored marriage. The message of freedom, fullness, and fruitfulness in Christ is for her, but we can't reach her without you. 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
2: Let us throw off everything that hinders us, the sin that so easily entangles us, and let us run with perseverance the race marked out before us, fixing our eyes on Jesus, the pioneer and perfecter of our faith. For the joy set before him, he endured the cross, scorning its shame, and sat down at the throne of God. I'm Angela. You're listening to Faith Radio. That's from Hebrews 12. You know, it's so powerful that Jesus sat down. The priests in the Old Testament, they could never sit down because they were constantly trying to atone for the sins of Israel. But Jesus' death on the cross and his resurrection made that atonement. And so he sat down. That's what Pastor Mike Novotny is going to look at a little bit deeper coming up in just a couple of minutes on Time of Grace.
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5: Trust in the Lord and do good. Dwell in the land and befriend faithfulness. Psalm 37:3. This is Breakthrough Scripture. I'm Christina Hannon. The Lord has given us really clear instructions on what he desires for our lives. He wants us to trust him. He wants us to do good, and he wants us to live faithfully wherever he has us planted. We aren't responsible for fixing everything or understanding everything or being God. God is God. We are his people. So let's trust him. Would you pray with me? Father, I don't know everything. I wish I did. I wish I could see the future and make the best decisions. But that isn't what you call me to. You call me to trust you. And you are worthy of all my trust. You see every detail, even down to the number of hairs on my head, and you know perfectly what the future holds. Nothing is hidden or unknown to you. Father, give me the strength to trust you so deeply that I can dwell in the land that you have placed me in and befriend faithfulness and do good. Lord, I need your help. I don't have the faith on my own. But I do desperately want it. I want to trust you with such unashamed abandon that everyone I meet gets a glimpse of how big and good and worthy you are. Lord, let me trust you. In Jesus' name, amen. Thank you for joining me today. Until next time, keep delighting in God and seeking his face.
6: We have our expectations of what God might do in our lives. But he often does things differently. Jesus' followers experienced this many times. Men of Galilee, they said, why do you stand here looking into the sky? This same Jesus, who has been taken from you into heaven, will come back in the same way you have seen him go into heaven. 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
11: Welcome to Time of Grace with Pastor Mike Novotny. 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But right now, here's Pastor Mike.
12: A few weeks ago, my daughter could not find her father. She came home late one Sunday night and seen her father's rusty minivan parked in the driveway. She assumed that he was inside, but when she stepped inside, my daughter could not find her father. Dad? She called out, Dad. So she pulled out her phone and did what teenagers do these days. She opened the little Find My Phone app where you can find the phones of all of your family members. And she zoomed in and her father's phone was in the house with her. And sure enough, there was sitting in the bathroom where it sits every time her father is in the house. His lamp was on in the bedroom and she called out, Dad? Starting to get concerned, she texted a mutual family friend, do you know where my dad is? And when no one knew and there was no response, she reached out to her boyfriend and said, can you come over? I don't know where my father is. And so the boyfriend, being a good boy and a great friend, he jumped in his car and he zoomed over. And just as the boyfriend was pulling in to the driveway, my daughter's boyfriend's girlfriend's father came riding down the street. You tracking that? And he was on a bike, not his car, because he was at a party just a few blocks from the house. And because he wanted to give his full attention to people, his phone was not in his pocket, but left at home. And I get off my bike in the driveway and my daughter's boyfriend says, you're here. To which I said, yes, I am here. Well, why do you ask? And that's about my firstborn daughter, Brooklyn. She comes kind of jogging out of the house with this concerned expression on her face. She said, Dad, where were you? And I was about to answer with the logical response, but first I said, wait, did you care about where your father was? Do you still like me? Now, my daughter, Brooklyn, I asked her permission to share that story. And at first she said no, but then she paused and she said this, you can tell the story in church if you buy me Starbucks. And if you want to know what it's like to parent a teenager, it's when you can't talk about them in public unless you buy them Starbucks. So there, that's a lesson for you young parents. So now, why am I telling you that story? Here's why. I think you would agree with my daughter and with me that it feels really, really good to know where your people are. One of the reasons that on Snapchat, the Snap Maps are used so often, the reason we like location sharing technology, the reason we like the Find My Phone and Find My Friends is because it does something in our heart to know where our most important people are. And when you open up the map and there's your friend on the highway driving to your house, you just feel a little bit better. When you're a parent and you're worried about your new driver kid and you can just track them on Life 360 and know that they made it to their friend's house or to the graduation party, there's just something powerful about knowing where your people are. And I share that today because I want to talk not about your people, not your family, not your friends, but about your person, at least if you're a Christian. The question I want us to wrestle with today, and also for those of you who are watching at home, is this one. Where is Jesus? Like the person above all the other people. Do you ever think about that? Where Jesus is right now as we speak? His specific location and what he's doing wherever he is and why that would matter, whatever he's doing. I found you didn't think about that when you got up this morning, but by the time I say amen, I'm going to propose that you should have. I think so many people, in fact, so many church-going people, so many Christians, they think about this kind of truncated, edited version of the story of Jesus where he lives for us and then he dies for our forgiveness and then he conquers the grave so that we don't have to be afraid to die, roll the credits. But if you'd actually read the Bible and watch the whole extended cut of Jesus, you would find out that the Bible has so much to say, not just about his life, death, and resurrection, but what happened next and what it means for you today. Today, I want to preach to you as best as I can about what Christians call the ascension of Jesus. What is it? Where is he? What is he doing right now? And why would you care? Before we're done today, you're going to find the answers to all those questions. So we're going to wrestle with kind of three big things today. First of all, where exactly is Jesus? What's the biblically, theologically correct answer to that? Number two, what is Jesus doing? We're going to find three answers to that question. And finally, throughout the whole message, why would you care? You didn't come here today. You're not watching at home because this is some just theology class where you want to pass the final exam. Like, what difference does it make in your daily life to know where Jesus is and what Jesus is doing? That's where we're going today. So let's start with that first question. Where exactly is Jesus? The book of Acts gives us the start of the Bible's answer. In Acts chapter 1, Jesus is speaking to his friends before he returns to heaven, and he says this: "You will be my witnesses in Jerusalem and in all Judea and Samaria and to the ends of the earth." After Jesus said this, he was taken up before their very eyes, and a cloud hid him from their sight. So after 33 years before the cross and 40 days after the empty tomb, Jesus says, deuces. He takes off. After 33 years of having like a GPS location on earth where you could track him and you could hear the rumors of where he was walking to, he stopped that stage of his life and he ascended into heaven, hidden by the clouds. Kind of reminds me of this picture. Not long ago, some friends and I got to go to see an NBA playoff game in Indianapolis between the Indiana Pacers and the Milwaukee Bucks. It was the fourth quarter. The Pacers, unfortunately, were thumping the Bucks, and the mascot came out onto the court to get everyone like super fired up in the stadium. And as he was getting everyone fired up, suddenly, I didn't know this was going to happen, he takes off up into the sky. He must have been harnessed to something. And he drags behind them this giant vertical banner that says, "Beat the Bucks." And he goes up into the rafters, and I'm trying to track him, but when the spotlight turns off, I can't see where he is anymore. And everyone starts chanting in the stadium, at least the Pacers fans, "Beat the Bucks, beat the Bucks." And I thought, that's kind of like Jesus. Except obviously he's a Bucks fan and not a Pacers fan, as we all know. Like 2,000 years ago, this passage is saying that he was on earth, and suddenly, to everyone's surprise, he took off vertically. And he kind of dragged behind him this mission, this purpose that he gave to Christians, not beat some sports team, but be my witnesses. Preach the good news. Make disciples of all nations. Baptize and teach. But I think a mistake that lots of Christians make is that they're so focused on the banner of our purpose and mission that we've stopped thinking about the person that we should still be paying attention to. Now, because Jesus disappeared into the rafters, so to speak, we don't think much about where he is. We maybe think more about how to live. Okay, he's gone. Now, what do we do? But that would actually be a huge mistake, because the Bible has a lot to say about, even though we can't see him, where he is and why that matters. So let's finish the answer to the question, where is Jesus? In Ephesians chapter 1, we find the complete biblical answer. It says this: God raised Christ from the dead and seated Christ at his right hand in the heavenly realms. So yep, you could say that Jesus ascended into heaven, but the Bible gets specific and said he's not just in heaven wandering around. He is at God's right hand in heaven. So if you're taking notes at home or here in church, this is the Bible's answer to the question, where is Jesus right now? Where was he yesterday? Where will he be tomorrow unless he returns? And the answer is he is at God's right hand. But don't turn your brain off too quickly. Have you thought about this? God does not have a right hand.
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12: Jesus took on flesh and blood so that he was a little kid with a right hand and a left hand and fingers and toes and ears and a nose. But God the Father is a spirit, which means he doesn't have a physical body, which means he lacks hands. So if a kindergartner asked you, Dad, if God doesn't have a right hand, where is Jesus? Well, you'd have to think about that question, wouldn't you? But when the Bible says that Jesus is at the right hand of the Father, what it's not saying is that God has this big white throne where the Father sits. And if you go just to the right, there's like the little bit smaller throne that his son Jesus sits on. That wouldn't be accurate because God doesn't have a right hand or a left. So what does it mean? Here's what it means. Do you know how sometimes in English we say about someone, he's my right hand man, which isn't a way of saying he's the dude that normally stands here instead of here. It's our way of saying he has a really powerful role in my life. He's a really important person to me. When the Bible says that Jesus is at the right hand of God, what it's saying is that right now Jesus is doing something really powerful and really important. Don't think of it as a physical location. Think of it more as an active action. Jesus is at the right hand of the Father, which is the Bible's way of saying, pay attention, because he is doing something very powerful and very important for you. Which brings us to question number two. Well, what is it? What's the powerful, important job that Jesus is doing in this very moment? I want to give you three Bible answers to that question, but here's my summary. He is not in heaven playing pickleball. All right, he's not just chilling for however long until he comes back on the judgment day. Jesus is doing something that you should think about every day of your life because he meant it to be for every day of your life. Three answers I want to share with you today. Here's the first one if you're taking notes. Right now at the right hand of God, Jesus is interceding for you. So the Apostle Paul teaches in Romans chapter 8, he writes this. Who will bring any charge against those whom God has chosen? It is God who justifies. Who then is the one that condemns? No one. Christ Jesus, who died, more than that, who was raised to life, here it is at the right hand of God and is also interceding for us. That's a powerful kind of courtroom picture to say that if you are one of God's chosen people, which is a fancy way of saying, if you're a true Christian, which in the Bible is defined, if you've repented of your sin and you looked to Jesus as your savior, if you're one of God's chosen people, what is Jesus doing for you at God's right hand? He is interceding for you. He's putting himself in between you and whatever or whoever would condemn you or convict you as being guilty in the court of God. Picture it this way. Imagine this podium is like the thing that you've done in your life or the thing you struggle with most, that if it was brought up in court as evidence, it would absolutely condemn you. A jury of your peers would say, you are not worthy to be with God. Some really embarrassing thing from your past when the marriage fell apart and just venom came out of you. A sexual regret that you have of something you did or the number of times that you did it. A part of your personality that you've learned kind of pushes. Like if there was something that if we just saw it in crystal clear clarity, we would say, oh no, you are not worthy to go to a better place to be with a perfect God. Whatever this is, and I know what it is for me, what is Jesus doing at the right hand of God? He's not sitting around. He is interceding. He's putting himself, and especially his pierced hands that mark the shed blood from the cross, he's putting himself in between the thing that would condemn you and you so that you're not condemned. When we say that Christians make it to heaven, it's not because we're good people. It's because we have a Christ who intercedes for us. When we say that we can step into God's courtroom on the judgment day and not be kicked into the fires of hell, but welcomed into the happiness of heaven, it's not because we were such wonderful people who never did anything wrong. It's because we have a Jesus who took every charge that would have convicted us and he nails it to the cross. In fact, if I can get deep with you today, Jesus does this so well that the book of Hebrews would tell you he is seated at the right hand of God. Do you know when you can sit down in your house when the work is done. And the book of Hebrews makes this amazing case that when the scriptures say he's seated at the right hand of God, it's because he doesn't have to run around to fix all the messes you spiritually made. It's because he did it. On the cross, he said, it's finished. I paid for all of it. So I'm going to sit as a mark that 100% of the debt has been paid. I've interceded for you so that nothing from your past or present could separate you from the love of God that's in Christ. Reminds me of a story I heard from a pastor named Dave. He said that when he was a freshman, he went to this basketball camp that was kind of notorious back in the 1990s where the seniors would haze the freshmen. Don't remember these days? And he said that the seniors on one night of the basketball camp were just going door to door through the dorms, grabbing any skinny freshmen that they could find, dragging them down to the bathroom, sticking their head in the toilet, flushing it. So skinny David is sitting there while the seniors show up at his door. They grab his roommate first. No. Drag him off down the hall. Gets a free shower. And then they come back for Dave. And they grab him. What is he going to do? He's a scrawny little kid. And they're about to drag him off for round two when one of the seniors looks at him in the eye and says, wait, let him go. Not him. And one of the other seniors says, why? Why not? And the first senior says, because that's Steve's brother. See, Dave had a big brother named Steve who was very big. He was the Georgia State wrestling champion. And the rumor was that in the championship match, he picked up and body slammed his opponent who weighed 300 pounds. Steve was a big, big boy. And when those seniors who thought they were stronger found out that Dave had a big brother like that, you know what they did? anyone get what I'm getting at? You have a big brother too. His name is Jesus Christ. And he is infinitely bigger than any part of your past or present that wants to drag you down the hallway, stick your head in that old shame, and flush the toilet. I don't know what it was. I don't know how bad it was, but I do know this. At the right hand of God, Jesus is interceding for you. So let me ask you a personal question. What sin bullies you? What old memory pops into your head like some cruel senior and tries to drag you back to things that you can't change? I don't know what it is that triggers your regret or your guilt or your shame, but I do know this, that because Jesus is seated at the right hand of God, he is doing one of the most important and powerful things you can imagine. He's flexing in between you and anything that would declare you unworthy of God loving you, accepting you, approving of you, and liking you in this very moment. If Jesus was running around in heaven trying to take care of your sin, you should feel guilty. If he had not ascended to the right hand of God Most High, you should be afraid. But if he is there, seated at the right hand of God, you can actually believe that you are forgiven and that there is a God in heaven who is for you and not against you. What is Jesus doing after his ascension? He is interceding for you. Second, write this down too. He's also ruling for you. Let's go back to Ephesians 1, where Paul wrote this. God seated Jesus at his right hand in the heavenly realms, far above all rule and authority, power and dominion, and over every name that is invoked, not only in the present age, but also in the one to come. And God placed all things under his feet and appointed him to be head over everything for the church. Don't you love words? You love words as much as I love words. Imagine for a second if the words of this passage were, and God seated Jesus at his right hand, kind of a little bit above some rule and authority, and he placed 22% of your things underneath Jesus' feet and appointed Jesus to be head over 31% of world events for the sake of the church. Thank God. This passage says, not that, but this. He is far above all rule, over every name. God placed all things under his feet and appointed Jesus to be head over everything for the church. Call it his sovereignty, his absolute providence, his total control. It's the Bible's way of saying that at the right hand of God, Jesus is the boss of the universe and he runs the universe for the good of his people.
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12: You suffer terribly and other people suffer minimally. How can that be fair? That was the heart of a question a woman named Lisa recently asked me. She said, Pastor Mike, my family has faced many medical struggles on our life's journey, and we see other families that barely endure anything. Why does God choose to give some people such a larger amount of suffering than others? Oh man, can you relate to that question? Maybe you get the Christmas card every year from this happy looking family. The marriage is great. The kids are great. Even the dog looks great. And then you think of what you see in the mirror and it's not great. You think of your loneliness. You think of your mental health struggles. You think of your brother who's straying from Jesus. You think of the cancer that came too quickly, the infertility, the miscarriage. You think of people who are abused, who lose their jobs, who can't catch a break. You think of those moments when you or someone you love is trying and trying and trying, and it's just not working. How is that fair? What should you think about God and about you in those moments? When you suffer deeply, you will be so tempted to ask what I call the most logical and the most dangerous question, why? That was Lisa's question, wasn't it? Why does God allow this? I want an explanation. Give me a reason why I'm suffering so much and they are not. I wouldn't blame you if you asked that question too. Why is this happening? But that is such a dangerous question, and here's why. Because you're either going to think something wrong about God or about you. You're going to think, like some people do, wrong thoughts about God. Maybe I'm suffering because God doesn't care about me. Maybe I'm suffering because God has forgotten about me. Maybe I'm suffering because God just wants to punish me. Maybe I'm suffering because there is no God, or he's not a good God, or a loving God, or a merciful God. And he says all these things in the Bible, but they're not really true. You might come to those conclusions. In fact, countless people have and still do. Or maybe you won't turn on God. Maybe you turn on you. Maybe I'm suffering like this because I don't have enough faith. Maybe I'm suffering because I've sinned in ways that others haven't. Maybe I'm suffering because I'm really not forgiven. I'm really not filled with the Spirit. God really isn't noticing me. Did you see like the spiral, the anxious cycle you get stuck in? When you ask the question, why, you never come up with an answer. And instead, you end up believing a lie, either about God, yourself, or both. I wish there was like an extra page in the back of the Bible that I could explain all of your suffering. I can't. There's some general principles that God uses suffering for a number of different purposes, but why that specific thing? Why that specific amount? I don't know why, but I do know who. I do know who God is. And if you're a follower of Jesus, I know who you are. I don't know why my parents lost their youngest son, my little brother, when he was just a few weeks old. I don't know why my lung collapsed when I was in the prime of my soccer career in college. I don't know why some of my friends have gone through so much. I don't know why my parents suffered a bankruptcy and lost everything and moved in with my family. I don't have God's playbook to all of this, and neither do you. I don't know why, but I do know who. I know who God is. He's the God who loved us when we were just sinners. He's the God who saw what we deserved, and instead of giving us what we deserved, he gave us his son, Jesus. I know who he is. He is the one that hung on the cross, not for his closest friends, but for his enemies. He is the God who suffered his own pain and suffering, not for his own benefit, but for yours, your soul's salvation. He is the God who has promised to be with us, even in the valley, to work out all things, even the worst things, for our good. I know who God is. I have a whole book that describes who God is. And so I pray today, I know it's so tough, that you would think less of the why and think much, much more of the who. Many years ago, there was a man named Job who suffered deeply. He would be so tempted, along with his friends, to ask why. But in Job chapter 1, he focuses on the who. In his grief and suffering, he says, the Lord gave and the Lord has taken away. May the name of the Lord be praised. In all this, Job did not sin by charging God with wrongdoing. God might give you health or he might take it away. God might give you a great friend or he might take it away. God might bless you with something or he might allow more suffering than you ever wanted or asked for. But may his name be praised. We know too much about God, who made us, who saved us, and who has hope in a future for us, to charge him with wrongdoing. He's good. And I pray that you would believe that even today. You don't know why, neither do I, but we do know who.
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16: This is Hope with God. I'm Andrew Palau. In the Bible, Deborah was a powerful woman appointed by God. She was appointed to be a leader and a judge over Israel. She faced dangerous enemies and uncertain times, yet she stood strong. Why? Because she trusted God. Through her courage, her voice, through her obedience, God brought hope and victory to his people. God often calls ordinary people to do extraordinary things. Your voice, your life, it matters. And the same God who gave Deborah courage wants to meet with you today and give you courage. He wants to walk with you through it all and guide your life and show you that he does care. Do you want to get to know him and discover his plans for your life? You can begin this way. Say, God, I want to know you. Reveal yourself to me. Show me your love and guide me in the right path, and I will follow you and serve you. Amen. always remember, there is hope with God.
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21: 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It's not who you are. Your story does not determine your current identity, and it doesn't determine your future. 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

0: And welcome to Bold Steps with Mark Jobe, Senior Pastor of New Life Community Church in Chicago and President of Moody Bible Institute. I'm Wayne Shepherd. Mark, a key life point we hear you say often is that every person has a unique story. When surrendered to God, that story, especially the dark chapters, becomes one of the most powerful tools God uses to reach others. I think it could be summed up, shame silences stories and grace redeems and deploys them, do you think?
1: I do think so, Wayne, and I talk to a lot of people that are ashamed of chapters in their story. Mm-hmm. They're dark. But I believe that when it's redeemed by God, it can be the most powerful tool they have to talk to other people.
0: I agree.
1: And your story is the greatest sermon that most people that encounter you are going to hear from you, because they can't argue against your story. And so I want those of you that look at your past and you want to keep it a secret, you want to silence it, I want you to bring it out of the shame place into the light, let it be redeemed by God so that it can actually encourage and touch other people's lives for God.
0: Well, there's a powerful message here, so let's dive into it today, titled The Power of Your Story.
1: And some of you have one of those most powerful tools on earth that God wants to use, but you have allowed that story to be shelved, locked up, in part because some of you are ashamed of your story. Some of you look over the chapters of your life and you look at dark chapters, valley chapters, addiction chapters, failure chapters, and you say, I'm ashamed of those chapters. I just want you to know today that your story should not be locked up because of fear, shame, or embarrassment. Your story is one of the most powerful tools that God can use, because when God has gotten a hold of you, that's who you were. It's not who you are. Your story does not determine your current identity. It's the journey that you've come from. It's not your current identity, and it doesn't determine your future. Are you hearing me today? This is important. Someone needed to hear that today. I want you to know that by the power of God, some of you at the end of this message are going to be able to go out and share your story maybe for the first time. And I believe that God is going to use you in some ways that he hasn't before, because you're unlocking your story and not allowing it to be silenced because of shame, embarrassment, fear, or insecurities. I'd like for you to take your Bibles and go to Acts chapter 26. Acts chapter 26. We're going to look at three keys I want you to understand about the power of your story. And we're going to focus in on a passage in which an iconic figure that you are familiar with is actually telling his story. It tells us in Acts chapter 26, and by the way, if you're new to your Bibles, we have Matthew, Mark, Luke, and John, which are the Gospels. The Gospels typically start with the birth of Jesus and end at the death, burial, and resurrection of Jesus. The book of Acts is the continuation of the story of the Gospels. And so it's the early believers after the resurrection of Jesus, and it traces the early church. So we're almost at the end of the book of Acts. And there's a story there found about a guy by the name of Paul. We know him as the Apostle Paul. In his pre-Jesus days, he was known as Saul of Tarsus. In this situation here, the Apostle Paul is in a courtroom of sorts. He's being brought before two powerful leaders. One by the name of Agrippa, who's a king over the area of Galilee, but he's actually a king that's been subjugated under the Roman Empire. So the governor by the name of Festus is actually higher than the king. And so he is coming before a king and a governor to determine his fate. And we pick it up in a courtroom. And we realize that the Apostle Paul takes this unusual situation, and he decides to use the most powerful thing that God has given him, and that is his own story infused with the Jesus story. If you're taking notes, I want you to write this down. Number one, what you are tempted to hide in shame, God highlights with grace. The Apostle Paul is talking about himself, and he says, I myself was convinced that I ought to do many things in opposing the name of Jesus of Nazareth. And I did so in Jerusalem. And I not only locked up many of the believers in prison after receiving authority from the chief priests, but when they were put to death, I cast my vote against them. And I punished them often in all the synagogues and tried to make them blaspheme. And in raging fury against them, I persecuted them even to foreign cities. The Apostle Paul is talking about not criminals. He's talking about Christians. He's in front of these kings, Agrippa and Festus, that have arrested him and are trying to determine his future. And the Apostle Paul, instead of trying to defend himself in normal ways, he decides, this is a God moment. Let me tell them my story. He doesn't try to clean it up or whitewash it. He tells them, I hated Christians. I hated Jesus. I locked up Christians. I put Christians to death. I had a raging fury against people that named the name of Jesus. I chased after them. Wherever they were, I viewed them as vermin to be eliminated from society. It was my mission to squelch Christianity. Now you would think that the Apostle Paul would be ashamed of that, that he would be embarrassed that the very Jesus he was naming at one time he was persecuting and going against. But no, Paul uses it as part of his testimony. This is my story. The good, the bad, and the ugly. And I love the fact that the Apostle Paul owns his story, even with the dark chapters. I believe that that's part of what makes our story powerful, is the dark chapters. Have you ever been to an airport and when you get off the plane, they say, okay, now it's time to pick up your luggage. And you get off, you go to the baggage claim area, and your luggage usually, after waiting a while, starts to come out on a conveyor belt. People wait around the conveyor belt trying to identify what is their luggage, their baggage. By the way, if you travel a lot, don't buy a black bag 3x3 because everybody has that bag. And so I see people looking at the baggage. They pick it up, they look at the tag, and they put it back. But they're trying to identify what baggage belongs to them. And typically, they identify their own baggage and they take it off the conveyor belt because they own that baggage. Let me tell you something. In your story, you have baggage. I want to say, own that baggage. Own it. It's yours. It's part of your story. You say, well, Pastor, you don't know what I did. And you don't know how ashamed of it I am. I want to tell you, there's people in this auditorium today that have a lot of different stories. There are stories here of people that have been in prison. There are stories of here of people that have been in severe addiction. And during your times of addiction,

0: fell apart. It's because of you that some of your people around you struggled with issues. Some of you have dark issues of depression or attempted suicide or going from man to man to man, trying to satisfy, trying to gain ownership of your identity or trying to feel worth or value. There is a lot of sordid stories in this place. And let me tell you, each one of those stories, even the ones that you're embarrassed about, ashamed about, are stories that God can use to touch other people's lives. But you have to take it out of the lockbox. You have to be willing to say, that's who I was, it's not who I am. You have to be willing to say, my mess has become a part of my message. It's become part of the beauty of what God does. Not that I had it all together, but it's part of the beauty of what God does in my life.
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0: Some of you walk into this auditorium, and when you walk in this auditorium in a spiritual place, a place that represents God, you walk in with shame and your head down. I want to tell you, if you've known the grace of Jesus, if you know the power of His forgiveness, you should lift up your head and your face should be radiant, because I don't care where you've been or how long you've been there or what you've done in your life, what is forgiven is forgiven. It's thrown as far as the east is from the west. The Bible raises our face to the heavens as He forgives us completely. That's part of your story. Hey, claim your baggage. Number two, your personal encounter with Jesus helps the gospel come alive to others. As the Apostle Paul stands there before Agrippa and Festus, he tells them about his own personal encounter with Jesus. Everybody's story is different. Some of you came to Jesus when you were young and hadn't lived a lot of life. Some of you came to Jesus later on in life, and some of you came to Jesus in the middle of a crisis. It was that pending divorce. It was that doctor's report of cancer. It was that I don't think there's life is worth living anymore, or some tragedy in your life that woke you up to look to the heavens and say, maybe God has some answers. The Apostle Paul says in verse 12 of chapter 26, he says, in this connection, I journeyed to Damascus with the authority and the commission of the chief priests.

0: He's talking about his days of persecuting Christians. At midday, while the Apostle Paul was on his way to Damascus to try to root out Christians and put them in prison, at midday, O king, I saw on the way a light from heaven, brighter than the sun. It shone around me and those who journeyed with me. And when we had all fallen to the ground, I heard a voice saying to me in the Hebrew language, Saul, Saul, why are you persecuting me? It's hard for you to kick against the goads. And I said, who are you, Lord? And the Lord said, I am Jesus, the one you are persecuting. Paul tells of his encounter with Jesus that changed his life around. He hated Jesus with a fury. He hated the followers of Jesus with a vengeance. As he was traveling with a group of people to persecute Christians on the road to Damascus, he had this powerful supernatural encounter. Bright light, thunderous voice, fall off the horses, gets back up, he's blind, goes to the city of Damascus. A Christian is led by the Holy Spirit to go talk with him, prays over him, opens up his eyes, and now suddenly the persecutor of Christians becomes a adamant, zealous Christ follower. Dramatic conversion. Not every conversion is the same. But what Paul is telling them is he's telling them his own story of what God did in his life, how God woke him up. He's telling them what he was and what he's become. I believe that every story is a remix of the gospel. Your story is one of the only things that certain people are going to listen to. There are many people in society today that will never come to a church. They have too many hang-ups, baggage, stereotypes, misconceptions, and prejudice sometimes against Christianity. They'll never walk into a church. They're not going to listen to Christian radio. They're not going to listen to a podcast on Christianity. But you know who they'll listen to? They'll listen to a friend, a neighbor, an acquaintance, a co-student that has a story. Not a lecture, because most people don't need a lecture. What they need to hear is that God is real and how he's worked in your life. They need to hear your story infused with the gospel. The most powerful tool you have is your story. No one can argue against your story. By the way, can I encourage you not to lecture people that are not believers yet about how they should live like believers? I travel quite a bit and I end up in planes sitting beside strangers. And I hesitate because I don't want them to know what I do. Because as soon as they find out I'm a pastor, they start excusing their French. Oh, sorry. You know, before I said a couple of, and then they try to convince me how spiritual they are. They start using spiritual language and, you know, blessings and, you know, they just swore for a while and went down to, then when I find out I'm a pastor, it's like they sort of clean up their language. Sorry about the French and try to convince me that they're spiritual. Or they shut down completely because they have bias against Christianity. And so I try to be neutral for a while as I talk to them. But what I've discovered is that the most powerful thing, by the way, I never try to tell them to behave like Christians if they're not Christians. I don't say, don't use that kind of language. Or I don't tell them, use whatever kind of language you want to use. I'm not trying to change your behavior. I want people to come to Jesus. It's Jesus that changes behavior. We don't try to make unbelievers be like believers. I want to introduce them to the person that can radically alter their lives. And I want you to know that the Apostle Paul, the most powerful thing that he had was his own testimony. And so he tells them the testimony. His testimony is like the before and after pictures that you see on Instagram. You'll see a picture of someone before they lost 50 pounds, usually the side, belly hanging out, kind of a grumpy face. And then they'll have the after picture, smile, belly in, 50 pounds later. And all you have to do is look at the contrast, the before and after pictures. Your testimony is like the before and after pictures, where you can describe to them, this is who I was, and this is who I'm becoming. This is who God is making me. It's the living billboard to the grace of God and the goodness of God. There are so many people that the only story they'll listen to is your story. And I want to challenge you not to hide your story and even the dark chapters, because your story is a powerful reminder of the goodness and the grace of God.
1: 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As a matter of fact, Susie's right here with us now.
0: You know, Susie, one phrase you use in Strong in Battle has really stuck with me. The idea of being calm, confident, conqueror. In a world that feels so chaotic, uncertain, that sounds exactly like what we need,
2: right. Doesn't
0: it?
2: Yeah.
0: Susie, what does it look like practically to cultivate that kind of expectancy and confidence, even in the middle of the battle?
3: You know, we follow Jesus, and He leads so well. And as you're asking this question, I'm right away thinking of the story when He had the disciples get in the boat and go out into a storm. And I don't know if you've ever felt that way, where you're like, I'm on your heels, I'm following you, and here I find myself in a storm. But nothing with Jesus is happenstance. And I believe in that story, He was modeling two very important things for them, and it was rest and authority. Because first He fell asleep. He was asleep to such a degree that they actually had to wake Him up in the storm, you know, and they're asking, don't you care? And He's asking, where's your faith? And then He rises up and He takes authority over the storm. And then their question is, who is this man? The authority that we have to stand in Christ when the enemy rages against us, the call to rest in the middle of the storm, to me, is its own act of warfare. And these men needed this, because when they got to the other side of the lake, they were facing really intense ministry, a demoniac and other things, great opposition. So for me, we find ourselves in a cultural storm. We are not here by surprise. God, you know, didn't just look the other way and we find ourselves in trouble. He anointed and appointed us to live and breathe on the earth for such a time as this. So I think as the storms are swirling around us, He wants to teach us on deeper levels to be a calm, confident conqueror. We have to first and foremost be in Christ. And to be in Christ, we can find that sweet spot in the middle of the storm where we truly go, Lord, more is on your shoulders than on mine. I'm going to rest in you. That is sometimes my highest offering and my greatest form of warfare. But then I'm going to discern the ways the enemy's stealing from me, lying to me, and I'm going to rise up in my authority and take authority over the enemy. I believe, in my experience, that is really how we learn to respond to God and not react to the storm.
1: 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And boy, this one really fits in nicely, Mark, doesn't it?
0: I love it. And that image of calm, confident, with authority in the midst of the battle. Love that image, Susie.
1: 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I'm Wayne Shepherd, inviting you to join us again tomorrow as we continue exploring the power of your story. That's Thursday on Bold Steps with Mark Jobe. 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
3: Jesus died on the cross for you. When he was resurrected, he was conquering death for you. I'm Angela. You're listening to Faith Radio. And when we come to a place where we accept that Jesus died and rose again for us and begin a relationship with him, the Holy Spirit enters you. And then that means that your body is a temple, a carrier of the Holy Spirit. So let's honor God with our bodies. Coming up on Susie Larson Live, she's talking with functional medicine doctor, Dr. Troy Spurl. He's going to offer hope and a new perspective on common health issues. Susie Larson Live is coming up next.
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10: This is Max Lucado. I believe we can learn to listen to God if we are equipped with the right tools. 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The second tool is an open Bible. Pray first, asking God to help you understand it. Study the Bible a little at a time. Read until a verse hits you, and then meditate on it and write it down. The third tool is a listening heart. We know we're listening when what we read in the Bible is what others see in our lives. If you want to be just like Jesus, spend time listening for Him until you receive your lesson for the day and then apply it. This is Max Lucado.
11: 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Jesus' followers experienced this many times. Men of Galilee, they said, why do you stand here looking into the sky? This same Jesus, who has been taken from you into heaven, will come back in the same way you have seen Him go into heaven. 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

0: Welcome to Suzy Larson Live. Always so honored to get to spend this time with you. In fact, I look forward to bringing you conversations every single day that hopefully inspire you in your faith walk, that deepen your understanding of God's Word, and that heightens your awareness of His very real presence in your life. Well, if you listen often enough, you know we have our good friend, Dr. Troy Sproul, on the show every single month to talk health in the healing process. And I will tell you, the last, I want to say two or three shows, we had to pre-record early, so we weren't able to take questions because we didn't have him on live, but yippee, I want to shoot off a confetti cannon today. We've got him live, so I want to just kick off right now and give you the number, because often is the case where people kind of are so, you know, engaged with what Doc is saying that they're listening and they save all the questions till the end, and then they come flooding in and we can't possibly get to all of them. So if you've got questions on health, healing process, all of that, go ahead and text him in 877-933-2484. We always kick off the show with a particular topic, and I always ask Doc, what do you want to talk about? And he said right now he'd love to talk about just, it's really a highly trending topic, and it's fear and anxiety that kicks you into that trauma response where you get stuck in that limbic loop of fight, flight. Why do we go there? What do we do to get out of it? And can we kind of intervene before we get into full fight, flight? What are some of the symptoms that tell me, oh, I'm on the rumble strips, I need to make some changes here? We'll talk about that, kind of getting our conversation kicked off. You know, there's something about staying dysregulated that I feel like we did a whole show on this, and I think we have more downloads on that than we had on others in a long time, about a dysregulated nervous system, just because it's a trending topic, because people are feeling the stress of culture and they're taking it on in themselves, and then their bodies are feeling the stress of it all. We can't stay in that fight flight response. We cannot. It's not good for us. So we'll talk about how to discern when it's coming on and what to do when it does. And again, I'm taking your questions as well. You can text 877-933-2484. A couple quick announcements. First, let me give you the caveat. Dr. Troy's not here to give medical advice over the airwaves. So we have them on every month because we're very passionate about health and the healing process. We share that passion with Dr. Troy. And these conversations are just to give you a broader perspective on that health, the health journey, that you have so much more agency. You have many more choices than you probably think you do. And every single step you take towards healing matters. Now, a couple quick announcements. You've been hearing about the Words in Worship Tour, no doubt. Tasha Layton and I have been on the road, and I'm telling you what, God moved in Cedar Rapids last week. Many people said they came to be entertained. They did not expect to encounter God, but that's what they did. So next week, we'll be in Madison, Wisconsin, Des Moines, Iowa, Duluth, Minnesota. I think Duluth is sold out. I don't think the others are, but the tickets are going. So if you want to join us, I hope to see you. Text WORDS to 877-933-2484. If you want more information, text WORDS to 877-933-2484. Also, we've done a really awesome, you know, these text campaigns where we do them on, you know, on the goodness of God or being lonely or forgiveness or, you know, if you've got loved ones wandering from the faith. Well, we've done one called Whole and Well, and it's for mental, physical, emotional health. And I've partnered up with licensed counselor Deborah Falada, fitness and health expert Elisa Keaton. And this time we recorded videos, and it's free, and it's a 21-day journey to help you tend to yourself, mind, body, soul, spirit. And all you got to do is text the word well to 41224. And again, a quick reminder, I just said this a minute ago, but I want to just say it again. Doc is not here to diagnose you over the air. This is really to bring forth conversations that help us get a broader understanding of health and the healing process. Now, let me tell you about my guest. We'll get him on the show. Dr. Troy Sproul is the founder and CEO of Synapse Center for Health and Healing, located in Eagan, Minnesota. He started Synapse over 26 years ago with a vision to bring an integrative approach to healthcare through functional medicine, making Synapse an internationally known center for true health. Dr. Troy, welcome back to the show.
1: Thank you for having me.
0: Mm-hmm. So I'd love to know, as you spend time with the Lord these days, where are you sitting? What are you hanging around with God in? And like, is there a story, a verse, a theme, a thought that God's just returning you to time and time again?
1: Yeah, I may have brought this up last time, but we're just seeing such an influx of fear and worry and all kinds of things. And I think last time, maybe when we recorded, I brought up a scenario where a patient had come in, kind of was wreaking havoc within our community here, and had this almost like a spirit of offense against one of our practitioners, and it wasn't really leveling up. Like it was out of context for this person. This patient's super sweet. And at first I got really defensive of my staff member, and I was really looking at dismissing this patient. But when I sat down and prayed about it, God just whispered, find her wound. And that shifted my demeanor quite a bit, obviously. And when we did that, everything kind of changed, and we found more of the root cause. And so there was a wound there that she was operating out of. And then in the last 2 weeks, I cannot tell you how many people have come in and they're in these trauma loops. And whether it be, we just had one yesterday, it was a lot of medical trauma, and it was one of the worst scenarios I've seen, where they kept going back to their trauma, and she was in that limbic loop. And so I'm going to read from 1 John 4:18. There is no fear in love, but perfect love drives out all fear, because fear has to do with punishment. The one who fears is not made perfect in love. And one of the things I had to do with this woman to help get her out of that state was just have her sit down, take a breath, and then point out five things just in the room that God made and designed. And what that does is it breaks that loop. The amygdala part of the brain, that fear-driven part of the brain, actually down-regulates our prefrontal cortex, which is our decision-making, how we see ourselves and the world around us. And by pointing out what God has, just five things that God has for us and has made for us, that helps to just reset in that moment. So it's very, very important to know that we have these different things around us that God has put in, so that when we are having that fear, which is very reflexive when it gets to that level, just know that there are things that you can do. It's like a PTSD type response this woman was having.
0: Well, you know, I think when I think about the question of God impressions, I think I can zero in. We're going to unpack that whole idea throughout the whole show for sure. But just the idea of, like you always say, ask better questions. And I wonder if we all had wisdom to ask better questions, because we're, especially in these latter days when the love of most is growing cold, we are living in a society of reactions. I'm reacting to you, you're reacting to me, and we're all reacting to our junk, and nobody's really dealing with their junk so much. I shouldn't say nobody, but lots of people are just reacting to other people's junk. And I feel like to hold fast to our identity when we come up against somebody who is prickly, who's reactionary, who's rude, to be able to remember who we are and then ask a better question, like what God asked you, find the wound. You know, yeah. I mean, what would happen if we dared to do that?
1: Yeah. And even when someone, if you're going through anxiety or going through a season of just a fire in your life, just pausing for a moment and asking, what benefit do you see going through this? Because when we go through these fires, God is refining you. And so when we can actually see the benefit, the blessing that God has for us, then we can see the path out of the fire, the path out of the wound, the path out of the trauma.
0: Mm-hmm. Wow, very good. Well, I'm going to jump a question just because it came in, and I think it's interesting, before we will unpack a little bit more about how to get out of fight flight. So friends, that's kind of our theme. But again, we welcome all of the other questions as well. So we're just going to go where God leads us. But I want to tackle this one. First, this listener asked, can a vitamin deficiency affect your emotion? And I said, great question, I will ask. And then she followed up to say, thank you, my 5-year-old grandson has been so sad. His teachers mentioned he's been crying in class and just says he is sad. Very interesting. I would like for you to first answer the first question, but then maybe give me your thoughts on the second comment.
1: Yeah, absolutely. Vitamin deficiencies can cause sadness. So the first one we think of, especially in the upper Midwest, is seasonal affect disorder causes sadness and depression. And that's a vitamin D deficiency from not having enough sunlight. We also see deficiencies in protein deficiencies. Tryptophan can lead to serotonin decreases, and you need B6 for that. And that comes from a good, healthy gut microbiome. So B6 deficiency can lead to emotional issues and sadness in particular. GI inflammation can also cause that type of reaction when it comes to just general sadness or emotional deficits. B vitamins also are do predispose us to a little bit more when it comes to sadness. B6, B12 in particular. So the B vitamins, the the P5P, which is B6, B12, and the folic acid are the most common ones. And then vitamin D. There's a slew of other ones that have secondary effects as well, but definitively, nutrition deficiencies can cause emotional issues and even sadness.
0: Mm. And we've talked about this before, but dietary issues. I mean, we know there are times when, I mean, I know of someone who was dealing with a lot of sadness and it was grains. And once they got grains out of their diet, they sprung right back. And then whenever they are tainted, even accidentally, they go into the ditch and then they find out, oh my goodness, I had grains. And the same thing for someone else. Well, corn is considered a grain, but it's just specifically corn for this person, all grains for this person. And that's an important thing to note because we're so quick, again, to treat with pharmaceuticals. And sometimes it's a dietary shift, isn't it?
1: Well, absolutely. And one of the things that we see with ADHD are food dyes. And so that's why red dye was removed from the market. But other components of ADHD is being disconnected from the body emotionally, and that manifests as just crying for unknown reasons. And so looking at artificial things, food dyes and food colorings also are part of that. So I tell people, you've heard me say this, but if God made it, it's good. If man changed it, beware. And we've changed our food a lot. So making sure that just starting with foundational God-given whole foods as organic as possible is a good place to start. And then a lot of the nutritional deficiencies and the inflammation actually become addressed in that way.
0: Mm, wow. Okay. I want to circle back. We opened the show talking about this fear, anxiety, pushing us into this limbic loop. You know, you think about fear and anxiety are as old as the devil. You know, I mean, those are things. Yep. I mean, he uses fear. He uses anxiety. And scripture even speaks to us about it. But we're hearing more and more people getting stuck in that limbic kind of trauma loop. And I would love to know, what are your thoughts on that? I mean, obviously, you just look at culture, you look at 24/7 bad news. We're so wired to so many stressful inputs. Our bodies aren't made for that. But also, the devil knows his time is short, and so he's hitting us where it hurts. But are there other factors as well?
1: Yeah, absolutely. Well, our environment right now, I'd say, is one of the biggest triggers, like you just said. We're up against so much more. I've had people this week. It's a lot of people worrying about their kids, their grandkids as well. And so guarding your thoughts has never become more important, than it is right now. And, it ranges from just their health to gender ideation issues and stuff that the kids are struggling with nowadays that are just different. We're progressing so fast right now that we've gone past the times of, I remember dealing with that like as a child type of scenario. So many parents and grandparents right now are dealing with things that weren't even things when they were kids that were up against. We didn't have internet. We didn't have a lot of the social media driven stuff. So that is by far the biggest player. Then it is things like the food and the chemical imbalances. A lot of hormone disruptors are in our water and our food. So we're seeing a lot of things that can throw us off and destabilize us. It's a sneaky way to induce fear, is to get your foundational things not working. Sleep being robbed of you, inflammation in the intestinal tract. They used to have that. I remember my grandfather telling me that he was diagnosed with nervous stomach. Well, nowadays we know that that was probably a gluten issue or some level of dysbiosis, but they just didn't know what to call it back then. And so we see the foundational stuff, the media, all the exposure, even conversations, the words that people are choosing to use. And I'm going to reframe it, because I do see this generation that's raising up right now. At the same time, they've been exposed to so many negative things that God is raising a generation of very, very young boys and girls becoming men and women that are going to be extremely gifted at pouring life into people with their words.
0: Yep.
1: And it's going to be completely different than the opposite, because we've seen a lot of cyberbullying and the opposite occurring. But God is raising up an army of children who are going to be pouring into people with their words. And they're going to see signs and wonders and miracles because of the weight that those words carry in heaven.
0: Boy, that's so good. We're going to pause here. When we come back, this dear listener texted and said, good afternoon. Thanks for your expertise. A few questions. What's the best way to reduce high cortisol levels? How can the vagus nerve be healed? Are these safe and helpful for healing the PMF mat, the pulse magnetic fields, red light therapy, biocharger? So we'll talk about all of that on the other side. Dr. Troy is my guest today. We're starting off just talking about fear, anxiety in a little bit. We're going to talk about how do you know you're in that limbic loop or at least heading in that direction? And what can you do to head it off? What can you do to stop that process from happening and interrupt that cycle? There are some things actually you can do, believe it or not. And once you get good at that and get in tune with your body, you'll be amazed at how effective some of these very practical application tools are. Don't go away. More with Dr. Troy in just a moment.
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3: Some things feel too heavy to carry. 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

0: Hope you're having a great day. Thanks for tuning in to Suzy Larson Live, talking to our good friend, Dr. Troy Spurl. He is CEO and founder of Synapse Center for Health and Healing. And today we kicked off the conversation talking about how fear and anxiety kind of pushes us into this limbic loop, this fight-flight response, which is so devastating to our health. And if you want to search our shows in past months, we did a show a few months back on the dysregulated nervous system. We had thousands and thousands of downloads on that show. People found it very interesting. There'll be a little overlap today, but not fully. But let's, before we get to that listener question, I want to talk about what happens to us physiologically when our nervous system goes into overdrive. And, you know, maybe we're beholding fear, beholding anxiety, we're ruminating, and we're magnifying, you know, we're just staring at that stuff and it becomes so big, all of a sudden our body kicks in a response.
1: Well, there's levels to this. So someone can be in fight or flight and just all that does is it blocks them from getting into rest and digest. So a little bit of sleep disturbance, a little bit of digestive disturbance, but they're still pretty functional in life. They have stress, muscles get tight. And so many of us are living in that world. But when we're talking about true fear and just a high debilitating anxiety or even a post-traumatic stress disorder, that's a next level of even being frozen in fear or being stiff and immobile in life. And the area of the brain that gets triggered with that or affected is the amygdala. It literally will shut down our prefrontal cortex, which is our decision-making part of our brain. It's how we see our life, how we see ourselves in the world around us. It's an executive functioning part of the brain. So we lose the ability to even talk and discuss things. I one of the patients I was just talking about, I asked her to just grade the tone or the tenderness on a muscle that I was pushing on 0 to 10. And she could not give me an answer because of the level of compromise there. And a lot of times you
0: like
1: can
0: she
1: recognize.
0: She couldn't form an answer because she just couldn't make a decision about an answer.
1: Yeah, or so couldn't land on a number because it just wasn't registering.
0: Wow.
1: And so that's one of the ways I check to see how bad the trauma loop is. And then I'll look at how many times in a meeting they'll bring up their past wrongs, their injustices, their traumas. And this particular individual, it would be about 20, 30 seconds of, didn't matter what we were talking about, it would then lead right back into the past traumas and wrongs and the violations and, you know, justly so. She's been through a lot, but it was 15 to 20 seconds, which is a severe trauma loop that she was stuck in. So if you're ruminating about the past and you can't let it go, then that's one sign you're in a limbic loop. If you're just talking to someone or you have to tell your story, doesn't matter what the conversation is. If you eventually have to go back to your trauma loops and relive it, that's a sign of severe limbic issues with this amygdala, and that you're operating out of a severe wound. And so that's one of the telltale signs.
0: That's next level, Troy. Like, I mean, that's like if someone's doing that, they need help. I mean, how would you go about helping them?
1: Well, this particular individual, I normally refer to my team to get started with things. We actually have a trauma nurse here. She's brilliant. She knew exactly what to do. She's a trauma nurse in an emotional way. So she is trained in somatic therapy. She'll pray with the patients, but she knew instantly how to pull this person out of that state that's part of her protocol to just look at the five things in the room that are red or things that God made. And that helps to gently pull them out of that loop, versus the instinct is to say, just don't think that way. But it's reflexive. They can't help it. Mm-hmm. And so we have a whole protocol for this scenario. We used to see this about once every 6 months, and we're seeing about 10 a week right now.
0: It's
1: vastly increased.
0: Why?
1: It's the same things we're talking about. I think it is the world we live in. This particular instance started with the health of a child of hers, a grown adult, but that the worrying about that just led to a place where she couldn't get out of that trauma loop. Her own thoughts have helped contribute to it, but there's many things also went wrong as far as how she was treated prior to coming here. And so it can be physical. You can have a physical surgery and the brain can perceive that surgery, even though it may have saved your life, as traumatic just because of of the aspect of using a scalpel to go through this, the whatever the wound is physically. And because the brain is primed to for any insult, whether it be mental, chemical, or physical, to be perceived as trauma. And that's what PTSD is. It aligns all these other sensory experiences with a past trauma. And now all these new traumas are linked to it, even though they have nothing to do with the original problem.
0: Hmm. Kind of interesting. I don't know if I should share this, but you all know I've had multiple major oral surgeries around Lyme disease, and then teeth pulled, and then bone graft, sinus repair, implants. Oh my word, you know. But so I'm seeing Amy Rybacki. She's my physical therapist who's helping with tinnitus and working on releasing inflammation in my head. But she put a glove in her, which you've done too, the rubber glove, and, you know, puts her finger in my mouth. And I mean, in the beginning, I gagged right away. I just had the most massive gag reflex. And she said, there's so much trauma. You know, your nervous system is like, do not come near my mouth. And so she's been working with me on that. And I have exercises I do at home to convince my nervous system it's okay. It's okay. It's okay.
1: Yep.
0: It is just amazing to me how our bodies do that, you know?
1: Yeah. And we're wired to be that way intentionally, but it's meant to be to bless other people, because that's how we are as empathetic people. For us to understand the people around us, we have to be able to almost feel it. Early in my career, I would actually feel a lot of what the people were going through, and I didn't understand it. Turns out it's because it's a good thing. It's because I cared and I wanted to help them. But you also have to have boundaries where you don't take on those patients' stuff as well. So it actually comes from a good place when we see people like this, but then the system becomes overloaded and overwhelmed.
0: Wow. So we got just a handful of minutes before our break. So I want to kind of bring it down to a level of that's a little more, I mean, you're seeing it in common at an extreme level, but on a more common level, many, many people, just when you start to ruminate or you have a reminiscent experience that triggers an old trauma, your body will zap into that space. And, you know, if here's a few things that I know of, and Troy, you can correct or add to the list, but like cold water on your face and the back of your neck, when you feel yourself going into fight flight, it is amazing. You wouldn't think so, but cold water kind of shocks the system and stimulates the vagal nerve. Kind of amazing. Deep breathing, and practice deep breathing. You should do that even if you're not in fight flight. All of us should do that every single day. We've talked about this during the dysregulated nervous system episode, but using the TENS units with the earlobe clips, you won't even believe how calming that is. And then I added, this is just me, Dr. Susie here, talk to yourself redemptively. Because when your thoughts go rogue and your mouth starts to speak, your mouth can override your thoughts so often. So I get up, I march around my house, and I just remind my soul of the promises of God. Any corrections or additions?
1: Just some additions. I'm going to read off to you our protocol list. And so number one is gratitude. Gratitude directs and stimulates that prefrontal cortex directly. Putting your feelings into words, writing them down, not to go over and over, but actually putting words to what you're feeling helps with the release when it comes to that. Actively reframing a threat into a challenge or a neutral event. It's called cognitive appraisal. That also helps. I actually wrote about that 26 years ago in my book, about how I developed not becoming and not taking too many things on when I'm working with people. Was I colored it as a neutral event, and it helped me be able to treat really complex, difficult patients before that was even a known thing. That's one of the things I wrote about 26 years ago, because that's what I landed on to help myself be able to treat people. And then tactical problem solving for some people. This one works better with guys than men versus women. But puzzles, math, complex logic, and problem solving actually can help. And not your problem, other people's problems. Other problems around you can actually help. You mentioned this one. Prolonged exhalations is actually the key on the breathing part. Aerobic exercise can help. Sleep optimization. And then interoception. Interoception is increasing body awareness, somatic therapies, progressive relaxation therapies, even similar to when. So I delivered our children at home, And we used a technique called the Bradley technique. And the Bradley technique combined breathing with somatic therapy of recognizing which muscle was tight in the body so that all the muscles can stay relaxed. So all the energy and brain was focused on the uterine contractions to deliver the baby. And so we were able to have great deliveries at home. And we were even watching the twins game after the last one. We got so used to it and calm. It was,
0: it was nice.
1: It was a nice little thing to have. And then supplements, magnesium threonate, omega-3 fatty acids, L-theanine, choline, and ashwagandha are some game changers when it comes to being able to help get out of that state.
0: Boy, you might want to go back after the live show's over and take a few notes, but L-threonate, what else did you say? Ashwagandha, L-theanine, that's been a big one for me.
1: Choline.
0: Choline. Oh, good. That's a good one. Good. I take a gummy in the afternoon. It's an ashwagandha gummy. And it's so interesting because it's organic, but it's like it's for that when you're getting exhausted and stressed in the afternoon. So it helps boost the energy and lower stress. And it is amazing because if you're exhausted and stressed, you're automatically, your adrenals are going to be kicking out the cortisol, aren't they?
1: Exactly right. Yep. And it calms response, slows that process down.
0: Very interesting. Okay, we got a bunch of questions coming in, and I promised we'd get to this one. And we've touched on it a bit, but what is the best way to reduce high cortisol? So we've talked a bit about that, but I'll walk through your question and all the others that are on the text line, as many as we can get. Dr. Troy's my guest today. Don't go away. We'll be back in a minute.

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3: 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We demolish arguments and every pretension that sets itself up against the knowledge of God. And we take captive every thought and make it obedient to Christ." So when that thought comes, you say, "No, I'm not letting that one in." That thought of fear, that thought of lust, that thought of vengeance, but that beautiful thought about the Lord that is going to come in. And so you are the air traffic controller of your own mind.
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0: Hope you're having a really great day. Thanks for tuning into Suzy Larson Live, talking to my friend Dr. Troy Spurl today. He joins us every month to talk about health and the healing process. And always, you need to know, he's not here to diagnose anybody over the airways. We really love to have these conversations to just broaden your understanding of how fearfully, wonderfully made we are and how there's so much more you can do. I mean, tweaks that you can make that could make a world of difference in your health. God cares about every detail of your life, every hair on your head, and every cell in your body. And it's amazing the things that we do without even thinking about it that may be hurting us, or the things that we do that we're not thinking about that are actually helping us. So we're just trying to bring awareness. And today we've been kind of focusing in on fear and anxiety and how it kicks us into the fight flight response. I also noticed some other questions, which I hope to get to soon, but I promise to get to this one. And this dear one had these questions. What's the best way to reduce high cortisol levels? We've talked about that. The second question was, how can the vagal nerve be healed? My thought would be, it'd be more, how can you care for the vagus nerve? But maybe, I mean, what do you think about that? What do you say?
1: Yeah. So with the cortisol, the quick answer there too is deep restorative sleep. Managing your insulin and blood sugar is very important when it comes to cortisol. We didn't mention that part of it. Physical exercise using your muscles helps also with cortisol, along with a lot of the other things you just mentioned. The vagal nerve is not, when it's damaged, we can't live. So when it's really not necessarily healing, it's a balancing. So we have to get out of fight or flight, reducing neck tension on the back of the neck and strengthening the swallow and airway muscles in the front of the neck helps the vagus nerve quite a bit. The clips on the ears that you talked about, that's a vagal nerve stim. Anything that helps to actually stimulate our face and our head. So deep breathing, the head actually expands a little bit. That helps the vagal nerve. And so proper digestion also helps. So making sure your digestive symptoms are good. All those heal the vagus nerve as far as just bringing it more back into balance. Making sure your copper and zinc levels are balanced also does, because too much free-floating copper can cause a stimulus of the fight or flight response, which inhibits the vagus nerve. And as we gain weight, gain too much weight, or our liver and bowels, as they get congested, that actually puts more of a lymphatic pressure on our head and will develop things like ear ringing and head fullness, headaches, different things like that. And that starts to down-regulate the vagus nerve. My favorite one, singing in church or in your shower. Mm. That actually activates cranial nerve 9, which is a next-door neighbor to the vagal nerve. But so it has a nice little stimulus, especially if you enjoy what you're singing about.
0: That's wonderful. Yeah. How much more if you're singing worship? But even humming can stimulate the vagus nerve, can it?
1: Yes.
0: So think about that. This question, how do you deal with tension in the back of the neck and strengthen the front?
1: Well, the number one thing that causes tension in the back of the neck is stress. So daily stress. So managing your daily stress is very, very important. The most successful people in life become comfortable with the uncomfortableness of life, which simply means applying biblical knowledge, gratitude, forgiveness, all of these things that we know to be true help reduce our stress response. And then massage can definitely help. Chiropractors are known for helping with that. The front of the muscles stretching back. So we call them wall angels, but anything that brings your head, neck, and shoulders into extension and stretches those muscles is really good. Singing, like we said, helps quite a bit with that. And then just deep breathing to get the ribs expanding helps the front of the neck as well. And here's a weird one. Most people don't realize that they lose their ability for their front neck muscles because of sinus issues. So if you have sinus issues from allergies or just over the years, you get too much mucus buildup in the sinuses, that will cause problems with your ability on the front of the neck as far as the strengthening of it. It actually shuts down, it tightens and shuts down the anterior scalene and SCM, the sternocleidomastoid muscles on the front. So sinus health becomes very important.
0: Wow, very, very interesting. One of the, I don't know if this helps the front of the neck. I think it does, though. But one thing Amy had me do, because I was tongue-tied, and even though I had that tongue-tie surgery when I was younger, still, the airway issue is such a big deal. So she said, don't take the tip of your tongue, but the belly of your tongue, basically, and suction it up to the roof of your mouth, and then open your mouth as wide as you can. And that actually, but you know, like there are people on Instagram who are talking about facial contours. They'll say that's how you get rid of a double chin. And I think it's because you're strengthening that under, but anyway, you hold that for 30 seconds, and then with that tongue pressed up against the roof of your mouth, and then you close your mouth a little bit and swallow with that tongue pressed up, and you feel all those muscles under your chin and the front of your neck engage. I do that every day now, just as practice, just to strengthen, you know. She says there's more connected to your tongue than you know. It all has to connect with your whole spinal cord and everything, doesn't it?
1: Absolutely. And even the muscles of the jaw. A lot of us, when we have stress and tension, we forget that our neck gets tight, our traps get tight, but our jaw muscles get tighter. Mm-hmm. And so by just pushing your jaw forward and stretching your jaw muscles, or taking a massager on the outside, stretching the jaw muscles, has a tremendous impact when it comes to strengthening the airway muscles. So getting the release of those jaws, we actually have a machine here that we use that contracts the jaw muscles to help with TMJ, but it also, it gets rid of the double chin, which is why a lot of people do it, but it also helps restore the airway. And one of our MS patients said that after she went through the treatment, that her gum line raised on the inside of her mouth by reducing the tone of the muscles in the jaw for the TMJ part of it.
0: Wow. And probably the mouth breathing. I'm sure that she's probably didn't do as much mouth breathing, which also too much mouth breathing can recede your gums as well. So much. So interesting. We're so interconnected. Okay, we're still on the same one question, so I don't want to give too much time to it because there's all these other ones that have come in. But are these safe and helpful for healing? The PMF mat, the pulse magnetic fields, red light therapy, biocharger. Quick answer on any of those.
1: Quick answer is yes, but you still have to be aware it can overdo it for some. We are generally deficient in the energy that comes from the earth because we're so much removed from it. We wear shoes, grounding by walking on the grass, the soil, and there's an energy that God put into this earth that that we come from that is healing to us. So yes, a lot of these things can help with that, but you still have to be aware it can overdo it for some people. And for some of our patients, we have those PMF mats here, and people use grounding sheets and stuff like that, and it's a miracle for them. They just feel so much better. And other people, it actually exceeds what they can handle. So you still, with caution, have to proceed with caution with those. But I like them.
0: Yeah. So I'll say we tried the grounding sheets, and the first couple nights we felt just sucked into our bed, like we both went into a deep sleep. And after that, my hubby stopped sleeping, and it triggered all kinds of neuro symptoms. Same thing with the PMF mat. Yep. So I sent it to Synapse because it just triggered massive neuro symptoms. The red light totally reduces inflammation for Kev. I do 5 minutes on the lowest setting. I'm wide awake all night. I'll do it in the morning, 5 minutes in the lowest setting. I'm wide awake all night. So everybody's so different. So I love the caveat that you gave there. All right.
1: Yep.
0: This dear one says, 62 years old, highly sensitive, empath, always on high alert, not diagnosed with RA or erosive arthritis. Thoughts?
1: Yeah, so that's kind of like I was talking about before, about the empath.

0: you how much the world is suffering. And so it's very, very important. We've had to deal with a lot of people with this scenario when there's an emotional, spiritual component to it, where there is unforgiveness or resentment that's built up, causing some of the problems. Now, I will also say with RA in particular, we find a high, high preponderance of co-infections to Lyme, Bartonella in particular. Dr. Carnahan is one who has spoken on this quite a bit, but we've seen this through our patient base, where these opportunistic infections like co-infections to Lyme are also in play. Not necessarily anything to do with being an empath on that, but we do see that connection with RA quite a bit. So different viruses and co-infections of Lyme can be in play with that.
1: I really like how you know, even just, because they always say even just naming emotions can bring the nervous system energy down significantly. Yeah. Like, you know, if you're all worked up and you go, I'm feeling angry right now, I'm feeling afraid right now, just naming it can realign your body. So imagine naming something a neutral event. So, because especially if you're empath and highly sensitive, I'm that way too. And you know, I'd cry at the Hallmark commercials, you know, everything I see, oh, that's so sweet. But it's like when you start to name something as a neutral event, you know, I think that puts a boundary up in a way. I really like that a lot.
0: Yes. Yeah. It's a protective mechanism that God showed me very early on.
1: That's great. One more question before we go to break here. This dear one says, recovering from Guillain-Barre since December, still can't speak and difficulty eating. What would help?
0: It all depends on what triggered it. So we do see that sometimes after getting updated shots, stuff like that. We see that with certain infections. It really depends on what set that off. So that one, I can't quite answer to give any guidance, because we need to understand more of what's going on. So a lot of people will get the glove and stocking feelings on their arms and stuff. So there's more to that, but think of it like an autoimmune type scenario. You gotta still make sure your immune detox system is working. The leaky gut is addressed. But I would want to know what set off. There's always a trigger when it comes to that one.
1: Wow. Okay. We're going to take an early break. When we come back, go ahead.
0: So I just got the note that a virus brought it on. So with that particular information, I usually see my people with low zinc, intracellular zinc, high copper are the ones who struggle with that. So getting a zinc, copper, and ceruloplasm lab work done to measure that and then treat the findings is usually the best first step. And then try and heal the nerves with different natural anti-inflammatories is how we would approach that.
1: Very good. Okay, when we come back, we're going to answer a question about a friend dealing with carotid arteries dangerously blocked, frustrated the insurance community and medical community have not been able to qualify for surgery to clear those arteries, wants to explore some alternatives. We've got time for a few more questions, friends, if you want to text them in right now, 877-933-2484, and don't go away. We'll be back in a minute.
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0: Thanks so much for tuning in to Susie Larson Live, talking to our friend Dr. Troy Spurl. He is CEO and founder of Senep Center for Health and Healing, located in Eagan, Minnesota, and he joins us every month to take your questions on health and the healing process. And again, always remember, friends, that you always want to talk to your doctor before making any kind of changes. These conversations are just to broaden your understanding of how fearfully, wonderfully made we are, and that you have so many more options than you actually think you do when it comes to caring for your health, stewarding your health. And this dear listener says, a friend is dealing with carotid arteries that are dangerously blocked, frustrated with the whole insurance and medical community as he's not been able to qualify for surgery to clear the arteries. He wants to explore alternatives and nutritional methods. Any thoughts or suggestions?
1: This one is very tricky because you do want to make sure you're under supervision of someone who knows what they're doing. But in the traditional world, depending on the blockage, they'll put stents in there and stuff just to be safe. And a cardiologist will also do heavy metal chelation or a chelation process where they use EDTA to break up some of the blocking and plaquing. But you got to do it in a way where you also keep it from throwing clots. Now, I will say this. Naturally, if some of the calcification or some of the hardening is calcium, which you can identify with a carotid calcium score. And a lot of times insurance won't cover that particular test, but you can get it for $150 through most. We use Reyes here in the cities, but most X-ray, MRI, this is a particular CT, and it'll show the level of calcium in there. Vitamin K can be used. The form is K2, it's MK7, but that can be used to help regulate the calcium from, it pulls it out of the arteries and puts it back into the bones. And so we see this problem with a lot of people who have vitamin K deficiencies. Vitamin K is a fat soluble vitamin. So especially if there's a history of any gallbladder or liver GI issues, that's a sign that this person may not be able to absorb the fat soluble vitamins very efficiently. So under direction of a doctor, the vitamin K therapies can be used to slowly at first start to bring the calcium levels or hardening of the arteries down, if it is calcium. And then using things like lumbar kinase or natokinase can help as far as some of the clotting stuff naturally. A lot of times the doctors will use blood thinners and other things too to make sure there isn't clots being thrown. It's a tricky area, so do not do this on your own is my guidance. And I understand the frustrations with some of the problems with insurance, but doing this right, it's a very, very crucial part of the body to be done properly. And so we're actively doing that with, I think we've got about 5 patients right now we're bringing through that process, and it's a slightly different protocol with each one depending on their calcium score. And our nurse practitioner's trained in cardiology, so she actually can get ultrasounds and visualize problems there. So it's a little easier when you have someone with that level of expertise working hand in hand with you. But
0: I appreciate it.
1: Yeah, other doctors, cardiologists in particular, can do this with their chelation processes too. And sometimes they'll put the stent in to help clear it and make sure everything is working properly.
0: Mm. And you said natokinase. How about pycnogenol? I mean, that was one that does a similar thing, right?
1: Yeah, that helps with the healing of the lining as well. So, that the pycnogenol is something that can be onboarded as well. It's just an extra layer of protectant and help heal the area.
0: Yeah, all under doctor supervision. But appreciate the question. Okay, I've just got a few minutes left. I'm going to see if I can get a couple more in here. This dear one says, a doctor injected prednisone into me, which I told them I could not take because body reacts very poorly. So he injected prednisone and long-lasting lidocaine, and now I'm struggling immensely. Is there a way to get this out of the system after it's been injected? It's caused agitation, intense anxiety, depression. Is it possible to reverse this along with other negative effects, or what is the best way to deal with it?
1: Well, it depends what the negative effects are. Excessive use is bone loss and things of that nature. But if someone knows they have a problem with that, generally that means that their detoxification systems are not operating at full capacity. So supporting the liver and or kidneys can help quite a bit with that. So making sure the bowels are moving, kidney support, there are different protocols you can do. Fasting actually helps with that, as long as you maintain your water levels. Not long fasts, so no longer than 3-day fasts, but starting with even intermittent fasting can help speed up the process. Supporting the liver, if you do nutritional support, there are different detox shakes that help with phase one, phase two, which helps with a lot of the glutathione and the methylation B vitamin pathways. If you're using an herbal, you just have to make sure, like milk thistle, you just have to make sure there's no interaction with current medications while you're doing that. But that it will clear on its own. But if someone is very, very sensitive, a lot of times they need a little extra support by just nutritionally supporting the liver and bowel and kidney pathways.
0: I want to get to this next one really bad, but would also like extra fluids, maybe like IV therapy and saunas, things like that, would that help the flushing process?
1: Yeah, as long as you stay hydrated, yes, absolutely.
0: Yeah, I mean, like we have an IV person who comes to our house. When we're traveling a lot and I'm feeling low, she comes out, gives me a Myers cocktail. I cannot even tell you, but that's a different scenario, but I can only imagine how often that would be so helpful when you're trying to flush your system. Okay, got it. We've just got a minute left and I want to get this one. Hello, thanks for the program. Please, what other options out there for teenagers who do not want to go on birth control pills to help relieve serious menstrual cramps?
1: So the first thing I always tell teenagers and women, young women, is to do what's called a uterine lift. It's like a sit-up where you're actually scooping up on the bladder in the uterus, and it pulls the uterus up, which helps relieve a lot of the cramping. And then sometimes that's all it's needed. If more is needed, then it's all helping with the liver's metabolizing of the estrogens, usually from the bowel. So calcium D-glutarate is a great supplement that can help with that exact scenario to make sure that it can be regulated. It's very rare that we ever have to go to birth control pills to get this regulated, but those are just two big ones that can help right away. That uterine lift, and then, which is on our website, there's a video showing that on our website, how to do it, and then calcium D-glutarate.
0: And that has broccoli in it, doesn't it?
1: Nope, not that one.
0: Nope, that's a different one. Okay, calcium D-glutarate and the lift. Okay, very good. Well, we are out of time, and this has been great, and the time goes so fast, especially when we're live. Doc, thank you for pouring your heart out with us today. I pray God redeems the time for you. Bless you, my friend.
1: Absolutely. Can I just say one quick thing?
0: Sure.
1: If people can go to stateofgracefoundation.org, we're having our charity auction, which raises money for our nonprofit. A lot of cheap things you can buy. And I just want to give a shout out to this show, because it was about 7 years ago, Dr. Blee and I were on doing a kind of a fun debate thing back and forth. And I just want to announce that he is now our chief medical officer, and it's in his first 2 weeks of working as CMO at SYNAPT. So things are changing.
0: Great. Congratulations. Yeah. Gotta go, friends. We love you. We'll catch you back here next time.
2: Jesus stood and read the words aloud. Good news for the poor, freedom for the captive, sight for the blind. This was his mission, not just to teach, but to restore, to step into broken places and make them new. Where hearts were heavy, he brought hope. Where lives were shattered, he brought healing. Jesus came to make you whole, because that's the heart of God. 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
4: What's driving your work? Purpose or comparison? Hi, I'm Rob West with another Faith and Finance Minute. Ecclesiastes 4:4 says, "All toil and all skill in work come from a man's envy of his neighbor." That's a sobering thought. Even good work can be fueled by the wrong motive, the desire to keep up, be noticed, or prove our worth. But chasing status is like striving after the wind. It can lead to overspending, burnout, and a constant sense that we're falling behind. Yet Ecclesiastes offers a better way. Better is a handful of quietness than two hands full of toil. In other words, peace is better than pressure. 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
0: It's been said that hurt people, and healed people heal people. 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This is Susie Larson with another Grow and Go Moment, helping you to discover and enjoy what God wants to do in and through you. 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You know, I marvel that God entrusts the kingdom to us, to such broken people. Yet he puts his spirit in us and he works wonders through us. All the while we're working out our salvation and gradually discovering who we are to him. I shudder actually to think back on how often his message of love got lost in translation through me because I was too broken, insecure, and self-focused to rightly relay his heart to others. Yet still, he loved me through it all. It's because of his unrelenting love, I'm not who I was. I'm someone altogether new. You and I, we get to be a work in progress without the condemnation. Far too many Christians stay stuck because they prefer a known captivity to an unknown freedom. I don't know who said that first, but it's true. 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The freer we become, the more clearly his kingdom is communicated through us. How is God revealing himself to you this season? Get a vision for who he is making you to be. Picture his kingdom message flowing through you and bringing healing to others. This is Susie Larson with another Grow and Go Moment. 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
5: 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"Men of Galilee," they said, "why do you stand here looking into the sky? This same Jesus, who has been taken from you into heaven, will come back in the same way you have seen him go into heaven." 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
10: Oh, don't you know, it's the Bill Arnold Show. It's Bill Arnold.

0: And a warm welcome to the Bill Arnold Show. So glad you joined us today. It is time for Guy Talk. So all the way from Minnesota to Sarasota and all parts in between, I'm looking for your questions. So let me know what you have for the panel. You can text your question over. I bet you're kicking something around that you heard in a sermon or a Bible study, or maybe even saw something online that you're curious about. There's a lot of misinformation online, but if you watch some of those shorts, you hear some pretty intriguing stuff and you wonder, I wonder if that's even biblical. So whatever you're wrestling with, send it over. We'd love to chew on it ourselves. 877-933-2484. You're not going to believe who's here today. It's a professor, a pastor, and a Sunday school teacher. I have Dr. Greg Borgon. Hello, Greg.
1: It's good to be here, Bill.
0: Pastor Tom Parrish.
2: Always good to be here.
0: And Sunday school teacher Jeff Verdorn.
3: Good afternoon, Bill.
0: Yeah. And Jeff, your final son just got married last weekend.
3: He did.
0: How exciting.
3: We had a wonderful day on Saturday. My third child, Sam.
0: Sweet Sam.
3: And I'm done.
2: Congratulations.
3: All three are now married and do have kids. And
2: You're not done.
0: And you don't like being a grandparent, do you?
3: Oh, man. I have told a lot of people, if I knew they were this much fun, I would have had them first.
1: I can tell you this as a fact. You can change the phone numbers, change the appearance of your house. They'll still show up.
3: Yeah, they are.
0: That's
3: awesome.
0: Fantastic. I love it. So again, 877-933-2484. That's the text line. Gentlemen, let's start looking at the passage in Mark chapter 10, verse 18. Jesus is having a discussion with a man that calls him a good teacher. And his reply is, Jesus says, well, why do you call me good? No one is good except God alone. So he's kind of pushing back on this man. Why is he challenging this man? What is the point he's trying to make?
1: Maybe he's just trying to elicit a response. I mean, Jesus is God. Nobody is good but God. Why do you ask that? He's trying to have him declare what I think the intent of his comment or his question. So that may be one of the reasons.
0: I mean, if he's calling him good, is he recognizing him as someone who has come from God, or is he recognizing him in some other way?
1: That's a good question. Yeah.
2: What I know of Old Testament literature, the Bible, that was another one of those phrases like the I am statement. I am was a definite statement about the Lord himself. Calling somebody good in that sense is almost doing the same thing. But I don't know what is in depth as I do the I ams, but I have a feeling what I miss here is I wish we could see the expression on Jesus' face and on the other man's face when this was said, because you don't know if Jesus is correcting him, or if he is saying, come on, you know, a little more.
1: Here's another perspective. To ask this question, this Bible scholar says, Jesus assumes the perspective of the rich young man. No one is completely good except God alone. Therefore, it's not proper for the young man to address Jesus as good teacher until he is ready to acknowledge that Jesus is God.
0: Mm-hmm. Okay, yeah.
2: Sure.
0: And Jesus isn't saying he isn't good.
1: Right.
0: Yeah.
3: Well, if Jesus is God, then the kind of the straightforward reading of this in English doesn't make a lot of sense. Like, don't call me good. Only God is good. Well, you're God, so you are good. So there has to be something. This passage is always, this is one of these, do you guys have a few passages that's like, you know, I don't know that I fully grasp exactly what's going on, but I think he's playing the words back to the man. And this is more about the attitude than it is about Jesus declaring something like he's not good, because he can't be doing that. He is God incarnate.
0: All right, good start. Let me ask this next question. How should we interpret or live out Paul's instructions in 2 Timothy 3, verses 1 to 9? Are we just to not associate with anybody? I'm being facetious, of course. Also, it seems like Paul's first comment applies to every generation. So have we just been in the last days for 2,000 years?
3: We have. That's exactly right. We have been in the last days for 2,000 years. This is the last age. So you see this actually come through in a couple places by Paul, even by the disciples themselves when their last question to Jesus in Acts chapter 1, are you now going to establish your kingdom and restore the kingdom of Israel? And he says, nope, not yet. but you are going to receive power when the Holy Spirit comes. And if you remember Matthew 24, the disciples ask him after he says, not one stone will be left upon another, what will be the sign of your coming and the end of the age? So they understood that an age would come to an end. We now are in the church age. These are the quote-unquote last days. So technically, that is correct. We tend to use that expression to describe the end times, right? Eschatology, which is really what this word is. But we are in the last days, that we are in the last age until Christ returns.
1: Acts 2:17 indicates that the last days began with the coming of the Spirit at Pentecost, just as you're saying, Jeff.
3: Mm-hmm.
1: So Paul's prediction of times of difficulty that'll occur in the last days was already beginning from that point on.
2: And as far as it goes, for you and I, in our short lifetime, we are in the last days. This is the only time we have to be right with Jesus and to be right in doing his will, making disciples.
3: Yeah, so here's a couple examples. In Hebrews chapter 1, it says, long ago, at many times and in many ways, God spoke to our forefathers by the prophets. But now in these last days, he has spoken to us in his Son. In 1 Peter 1, Christ was foreknown before the foundation of the world, but was manifest in the last days, or in the last times, for the sake of you. 2 Timothy 3, like we saw, and there's a number of them where this phrase is used. So in the latter days and the last days, this means this age that we are in right now. We are in the last age.
1: The person who sent in this question also talked about, what do we do with these people? Are we just supposed to disregard them, stay away from them? No one is impervious to the conviction of the Holy Spirit.
2: Right.
1: All of these people that mention, it says, for people be lovers of self, lovers of money, proud, arrogant, abusive, disobedient to parents, and so forth. It doesn't mean that they are cut off completely from the impact the gospel can have on their lives. So the Holy Spirit, as we've talked about on the show, convicts the world of sin, righteousness, and judgment, even these people. So we're not to give up on them because God has not given up on them.
2: I've come to the conviction that redemption is from the moment you're conceived in the womb, although the Lord knew you before that, the moment you breathe your last breath. The Lord is always trying to redeem. I've seen it on deathbeds. I know he's there trying to reach people. People like this, as you're saying, Greg, and I agree, they may be hard to get along with. You may not enjoy being around them. You can certainly get away from them or push them aside. But our role as disciples is to do everything we can to redeem them. That is, we give them those invitations and opportunities to know that Jesus still exists, that he loves them, and their life isn't worthless. Not everybody hears that, but we want to put that out there.
3: I think that's exactly how God wants us to act in this world. Remember, he says, do not love the world or anything in this world. Now, he doesn't mean the people. He means the things and the ways of the world, right? Remember, God so loves the world, so we should love the world also. But Paul also says that we should not be unequally yoked with the unbelievers. Now, a lot of people take that as primarily meaning don't get married to an unbeliever. A Christian shouldn't marry an unbeliever. But it's broader than that. Paul is not specific when he says that we shouldn't be unequally yoked. He goes on to say, for what partnership has righteousness with lawlessness? Or what fellowship does light have with darkness? So I think for Christians, we need to guard our relationships mm-hmm. with those in the sure. world who are unsaved. In many, many ways, not that we don't associate it with them. Remember, Jesus ate with the tax collectors and the sinners,
2: yep.
3: but it was for the purposes of proclaiming, to testifying to the truth, and to reconciling them back to God through Jesus Christ. So that's how we should see the lost world.
2: Good word.
4: Well done. 877-933-2484. When I came into the studio today, I brought a nice little thermos of spring water, and I was thinking about how incredibly available water is to us today. Mm-hmm. But in the first century and in Judea and the surrounding area, water was a constant source of concern, and watering
1: flocks and stuff.
4: Yeah, I mean, they became wells and springs were a place of communal activity because mm-hmm. you had to go get water. And you think of how much we take for granted today.
2: Oh, yeah.
4: And then the illustrations Jesus would use about living water, and the references he would make to water were just, must have made their mind just explode.
2: Well, absolutely. Jesus knew how to take the reality of their moment and put it in a, you know, biblical context. Isn't that the challenge for us right now? The challenge for us is to take the truth of Jesus and bring it into the context of where people are at.
4: Right.
2: And then from there, challenge them to look deeper, to go deeper. That's what Jesus did with his parables. That's what he did with the woman at the well. That's what we're called to be doing. And it's our goal. And I, you know, when I look at scripture, my role as a pastor is not to run the church. My role as a pastor is not to be in charge of everything. The Bible says my role is to equip the saints for the work of ministry, which means my heart is in helping everyone that I have contact with become a mature disciple who in turn can make disciples of others. Because many people can go into workplaces, schools, opportunities I can never get into. But it's in that setting that the gospel can be shared and told, and that's where lives are changed.
1: The other Monday night when I was meeting with my men, one of those things that I stressed, I says, you are not the Holy Spirit. So it's not your job to convict the world of sin, righteousness, and judgment. If you go into a dialogue or a discussion with a non-believer with that kind of an attitude, you've already lost.
2: Oh, yeah.
1: And I said, our job is to present the truth. If we really do believe that the Word of God is living and active, sharper than any two-edged sword, piercing the division of the soul and spirit, of the joints and marrow, and the discerner of the thoughts and intents of your heart, it really doesn't need us other than to share it, and then the Holy Spirit will do his work. So our job is not to bring about conviction or condemnation or to try to push them into heaven. Our job is to simply present the truth.
2: That's right.
3: Jesus used many of the physical things around him in his daily teaching, and he would draw spiritual truths from the things around him. So you mentioned water, Bill. He used vines and branches. He used gates. He used fig trees. He used these things as shepherds and sheep and gates to the sheep and so on. And so he used these things that were familiar with people in kind of a story format often to express spiritual truths. So, I mean, how can you forget Jesus saying to the woman at the well, if you would have known who I was, you would ask me for living water and it would well up to eternal life. It's like, boom, what a picture. You're not going to forget that imagery anytime soon.
1: Mm-hmm.
3: So remember, life in the first century, we have it really easy. Our problems are kind of first, my kids always said, first world probs, right? We have a lot of first world problems. Many of them didn't know where they were going to get clean water. Many of them didn't know where their next meal was going to come from. It was a difficult time to be alive and to just live and survive.
1: Mm-hmm.
3: You know, give us this day our daily bread.
4: Yeah.
3: I don't know too many people in my entire lifetime that have ever worried about where their next daily bread was going to come from, because we have abundance. Not that people aren't in need in this country, but generally speaking, we have abundance. We have running water, electricity. You know, I don't know that a lot of young people even understand the infrastructure that has been built to support their daily lives.
4: Mm-hmm. So, what are you thankful for today? I'd love to know. All of us would love to know. What are you thankful for today? 877-933-2484. Let's get our hearts filled today with gratitude and thankfulness. So what comes to mind? What are you deeply thankful for? I'm sitting there sipping on my clean spring water, which took me no effort to get, and it is delicious. And I can't imagine what it would have been like to just have a limited amount of water for one day and think, I don't know when I get to get more water. It better be in the next 3 days or I could die. Mm-hmm. So there's so many things that we take for granted. So I'm just saying, what is it that you're thankful for? 877-933-2484. Tom Parrish, I'm looking your direction a little bit as a pastor. How much authority does a pastor have in the lives of his congregants?
2: Well, the only authority we have is to proclaim the truth of Jesus, to challenge them on their thinking, to support them when they're in trouble. But quite frankly, any Christian can do that. We all have that authority and power. The pastor's job is to be public with the gospel, but equipping the saints. So Yes, they have authority, but I don't see it as any different authority than every believer has. Now, I have a different responsibility. I have to be preparing all the time to proclaim the word. I have to be teaching. I have to be equipping the saints. Not everybody is called to do it exactly that way. But in terms of real authority, I believe every single Christian, all of you in this room, have the same authority as I have and have the same power of the name of Jesus. And we need to be exercising that in the world and not expecting that only one or two people can do that. I think it's much deeper than that.
4: Mm-hmm. We'll take a break and be right back with lots more Guy Talk. Let me know what you have as far as a question goes, or let me know what you are thankful for today. We'd love to hear that. 877-933-2484. Of course, you know why it matters, and he'll have us back in 90 seconds.
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4: Welcome back to the show. It's Guy Talk, or Guys Who Talk. I've got Greg B., Tom P., Jeff V. That's the team sitting around our studio table. I love this time together with my brothers, and we get to sit, talk about God's Word, encourage one another, and learn from each other. That's what we do, and then we try to get answers to your questions. So whatever you have, send it over. The text line is open, 877-933-2484. Here's a comment. I prayed while mowing the lawn for nearly 2 hours on Saturday. By Monday, I had a temper tantrum. I broke an iPad in front of my wife and two kids about one of the kids acting out. Everything I prayed in detail was shattered at the moment. Bonding, godly dad, husband, sanctification, and more from that prayer session. So what influence was Satan over me to help me ruin everything that I had prayed for? And really, I did that in a way that I've never struggled with before.
1: You know, I've seen it happen over and over again, that after great victory, after a period of experiencing great joy or the presence of God in our life, what immediately seems to follow is a challenge or is an issue that is meant to rob us from the joy and the sense of security and the serenity that we have in God. So I do believe it was probably the enemy always looking for an inroad, watching our behavior to stir things up, to create chaos, to rob us of our joy.
3: Yeah, I think that there's an aspect of our Christian walk that you pray for certain things. Lord, I want to be more like this. I want to be more like that. I want to be sanctified and so on. But there's also an aspect, well, what are you doing to be sanctified? You can ask God, but then there is an aspect of living it out as well, right? So it's like, so the praying part is great, but then how do we practice it? And to tell you the truth, I mean, this question is kind of a common case of the Christian normals, right? I mean, we all struggle with this. So we're all going to struggle with this. But what's, I guess I'd look at what set you off? What was the situation? Why did it set you off? What was specific about it? And how do you stop that at the door of your heart before it leads to the outburst? Do you see what I'm saying? How do you take those thoughts captive? That's kind of an action point, right? Take mm-hmm. these thought captives. You know, in the end, love, joy, peace, patience, kindness, the fruit of the Spirit stuff, we can ask for it all day long, but until we're actually experiencing that love and the joy and the peace by abiding in Him, you can fall short. I mean, and we all experience this every day on the road, you know, when there's traffic and people are cutting you off and it's like, click, why does that set me off and other things don't?
1: Yeah, the passage that says, take every thought captive, I call it threshold living. That soon as you get the first indication that something is awry, something is wrong, you stop it at the threshold, because if you cross over the threshold, it'll begin to play with you. There's scripture that says that you play with sin, it'll play with you. And so when you cross over that threshold and you start to gain momentum and you start feeding that beast, then you end up regretting everything that happened as a result, because it should have been stopped right at the threshold. Threshold living.
2: And too often, what I'd look at it a little differently from a pastoral perspective. First of all, why did he pray for 2 hours the day before? Was that on his own or was that the Holy Spirit? I think the Spirit was getting him to pray to become more aware of himself. Then when this hit him, and I think there was something deep inside, as there is in all of us, there's a channel, there's a sin, there's a past, there's a history, welled up. But it didn't take him long to admit that. I mean, he's admitting it on the air today, telling us that he did this. And what that tells me is, you haven't failed. You've just discovered how desperately you need the Lord in prayer and how the Lord was there getting you ready for this. Because most people that I work with, that when they have those kind of blow-ups, it still takes them months and weeks and months before they say, maybe I shouldn't have done that. The fact that you're doing it within 24 to 48 hours tells me the Holy Spirit's on your case in a good sense. All you need to do is go back to your family and repent. Repent to the Lord and then ask for the mind of Jesus that you won't do that again.
1: You have to remember that the enemy wants to bring you to the failures of your past. God wants to bring you to the victory of your future, but the struggle is in the present. But God is God and Satan is not.
2: Right.
1: So what you experience is a common malady of just walking in this world in faith, that we're all susceptible to just exactly what you experienced. But it means we dust ourselves off, we get back up, we forget what lies behind us, we ask for forgiveness, and we move on and not revisit the past and be defeated by it, because that's the domain of the enemy.
3: So I don't often quote theologians, but I'm going to quote Oswald Chambers on this one, because I think he can be brilliant at times. And his devotion, for the person who wrote this in, go read Oswald Chambers' October 20th devotional. This is his famous devotional. Read October 20, which basically starts with this: beware of saying, oh, I am longing to be sanctified. And isn't that our cry? He says, beware of saying that. And he goes on to say, sanctification is not a question of whether God is willing to sanctify me. Is it my will to be sanctified? Your sanctification is not dependent upon God. It's dependent on us. He goes on to basically say that when we die to self, our will, I have a feeling that this person's probably a lot like me. When I have these kinds of outbursts, Pastor, you were just talking about them, it's because I'm putting myself at the top of the food chain. I'm putting myself first. I'm putting myself at the top, my wishes, my desires, my whatever. When God says, I have been crucified with Christ, and it is no longer I who live, but Christ lives in me. Our sanctification is dependent on one thing and one thing only, and that is when we die to self, His sanctification becomes a reality in our lives.
1: Don't you think it's a common thing that we're in a constant struggle with who's going to sit on the throne of our life?
3: Yes.
1: So we all want to declare that it's going to be Jesus Christ sitting on the throne of my life. We all want to embrace the lordship of Jesus Christ. But when we have these kinds of incidents, in essence, what you're talking about, Jeff, is we're taking Christ off of that throne. We're putting ourselves on it. because we want vengeance or we want whatever we want. And then we recognize, oh, I put myself back on that throne again. Lord, would you please take it back?
3: That's the action that I'm... Okay, let me just read this line because I think it's so brilliant. This is one of my favorite days from Oswald Chambers. Beware of saying, oh, I am longing to be sanctified. No, you are not. Recognize your need, but stop longing and make it a matter of action. Receive Jesus Christ to become sanctification for you by absolute unquestioning faith, and the great miracle of atonement of Jesus will become a reality to you. Isn't that cool?
2: This That's listener so has the greatest opportunity for sanctification at this very moment. I don't know what you've done, but you could change your children's lives by going back to them and say, when I acted out that way, I sinned against Jesus and I sinned against you. I want you to forgive me. That is not the way I want to behave. That will leave an impression on those kids, because very few kids ever hear even their Christian parents repent in front of them. Mm-hmm. Very few of them hear their parents say, I sinned against the Lord and against you. We're not the Savior. You mentioned that. We're not the Savior. Yeah. Jesus is. Anything that will drive our kids toward that is powerful. And when that happens as adults, guess what? They'll be doing that, many of them, with our kids.
4: When we talk about anger, though, because anger is something that makes you or makes you think that you're in control.
2: Yes.
4: Mm-hmm. And there could have been something brewing underneath all that. Maybe it was a feeling of not being appreciated or feeling disrespected, or I said one thing and they ignored it. And to come across vulnerable and say, boy, my feelings were hurt, or I wished that wouldn't have gone down that way, that makes you vulnerable.
2: Mm-hmm.
4: That could make things worse again. To come out swinging with anger, it's like, okay, I'm in control now.
2: Yep.
4: Or at least I think I am.
2: Well, the only one that's in control is the Holy Spirit.
4: Amen.
2: The rest of us are always on teetering ground. The more we cling to the Holy Spirit or to Jesus, the better off we're going to be. And for moms and dads, I can't emphasize enough, the power is not in giving your kids the rules or making sure they get a good education. Mm. It is reflecting Jesus and the word to them in your behavior. You can tell them all the Bible verses you want, but when they see that Bible verse lived out in your behavior, that is very impressive, and it changes hearts.
3: There's an old book. It came out, I think, after World War II as a pilot, and maybe in the 60s. And the title of the book was God is My Co-Pilot. And it was about how you walk with God, as God being your co-pilot. And I argue that that's not the picture at all. No. If God is your co-pilot, you're in the wrong seat.
4: Amen.
3: Right?
4: Yeah.
3: Let him be your life.
4: Yeah, yeah. Right. So here's what I'm thankful for. I had a very bad attitude and was very angry today and ended up being extremely thankful after looking at flowers and plants God created at the local nursery. It changed my mood instantly.
2: Praise God.
1: You know, this whole issue about anger, it doesn't exist as some cloud that you can walk through and all of a sudden you become angry. Anger, being angry, is always a choice. But most of the time when we express anger, we feel that it's somebody else who created the scenario that caused us to be angry. But if we're really honest, we choose to be angry.
2: Definitely. Yeah.
4: I am grateful that God came into my life and saved me. It's pretty awesome, isn't it?
2: Wonderful.
4: Yep. Yeah. Let's see. What was the other one, Wyatt?
10: They're kind of getting shuffled around.
4: Yeah, that's right.
10: So I lost it.
4: I love Esther. She says, I'm grateful for gentle breezes coming in through open windows.
1: Mm-hmm.
4: From tiny up, I was taught that the Holy Spirit came with the sound as a mighty rushing wind. Since then, I have always imagined gentle breezes as a God kiss.
1: I love it.
10: Yeah, that's great.
4: All right, let's take a little break and come back. Let me know what questions you have for the group, 877-933-2484. That's the text line. I'll give it again, 877-933-2484. We'll be right back.
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10: Lord, I don't know what's next. 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
11: How is it that some couples have four children and are able to maintain a growing marriage, while others have one child and don't have time for each other?
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11: 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Your children deserve both, and that is also God's design for the two of you.
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4: It is Guy Talk or Guys Who Talk. They do a great job too. Greg B., Tom P., Jeff V., Wyatt M. We're all here, willing, ready, and able to take your questions. Gary and Jeannie piped in and said, thankful for that Israel is having its 78th birthday today.
2: Mm. Happy birthday. That's wonderful.
3: May 14th, 1948. You know, there's a Old Testament line in Isaiah that's actually pretty cool. It says, who has ever heard of such a thing? Who has ever seen things like this? Can a country be born in a day or a nation be brought forth in a moment? Yet no sooner is Zion in labor than she gives birth to her child. And there are many theologians who believe that was an Old Testament prophecy or prediction that Israel, which did become a nation again on a day, May 14th, 1948, by UN proclamation. So by the way, you know, this idea that so many think that Israel doesn't have a right to the land. Not only did God give the children of Abraham, Isaac, and Jacob the land, and they are still his chosen people, and it is still their land. God gave it to them, so God gave them. But even, I guess more importantly, if you don't believe in God and the Bible, the world gave them this land. The world gave them part of Palestine. Remember, Israel became Palestine at the hands of the Romans when they kicked the Jews out and renamed it Philistia, which later became Palestine. That's where that name came from. So Palestine is Israel. This is something the world doesn't understand anymore. But then after World War II, the British, who controlled Palestine, divided it between Arab Palestine and Jewish Palestine. And the Jewish Palestine became Israel when they renamed it Israel. And on May 14th, the world says, Israel, you can have this portion of your land back. So the UN, the world, gave them their land. So I am a Zionist, the belief that Israel has a right to be in their land, because the world gave them the land and God gave them the land.
1: I was just going to mention that about being a Zionist. It used to be something that people proudly proclaimed, but now you're criticized.
3: Absolutely.
1: By being called a Zionist. But a Zionist, just as you said, Jeff, is a person who supports the right of the Jewish people to self-determination in the existence of a Jewish homeland in their ancestral territory. So I guess I'm a Zionist.
3: Me too, because God's a Zionist.
2: Well, we want the Lord's will to be done, and Israel is part of that process. What disturbs me is I've got a map at home that shows the entire Middle East, and you've got all the Arab nations in one color, and you've got Israel a different color. Israel is a little period. in that whole Middle East. And yet that is where most of the frustration and anger comes in the Middle East, is toward Israel, which tells me the Lord's doing something and a lot of people don't like it.
1: A little bit of interesting information. The term Zion is the ancient name for Jerusalem.
2: Mm-hmm. Yes.
3: Yeah, and the mountain.
2: Mount Zion.
3: Mm-hmm. Right, yep.
4: Here's a little word of gratitude from Bridget. She said, I will forever be grateful for the 20-year relationship I had with a friend who died of dementia a couple days ago. Uh-huh. I was privileged to lead her to the Lord and mentor her all these years. I learned so much from her about her relentless pursuit of a relationship with Jesus. She was an agnostic when we met, and I'm so sorry but very thankful she's now with the Lord. What a gift she was to me.
2: Well, and that gift will keep on giving. And all I can say is, as a pastor, thank you for doing that. What you did is what Christians should be doing all the time. Bless your heart.
4: Mm-hmm. All right. Let's see. There's so many questions here. Here's one. A youth conference speaker was talking to a group of youngsters at the end of the message, speaking on Acts 2, the day of Pentecost. The speaker kept saying over and over that in order to have evidence of the Holy Spirit, you have to speak in tongues. Paul states speaking in tongues is a gift of the Spirit, and not everyone has that gift. Is it false teaching, or am I missing something? I know it confused some of the youngsters I brought because they were not speaking in tongues and questioned whether the Holy Spirit was in them because they asked for salvation earlier that summer.
1: It's absolutely a false teaching. Anytime you add anything to the finished work of the cross, it should be an anathema, because Jesus says it is finished. There isn't what some Pentecostal brothers and sisters say, a second blessing that you receive. So speaking in tongues, first of all, the definition of that in my understanding of Scripture is speaking a language you've never learned before. And so even in that particular case, it is a spiritual gift, just as you said, Bill. It's not something that's for everyone. So speaking in tongues, adding to the finished work on the cross, means that Christ's sacrifice was not sufficient. And in order to have proof that you're really saved, you must do this. No, all you need is faith to receive Jesus as Savior and Lord, and you are saved. You don't need to be speaking in tongues as proof.
2: Agreed. One of the problems, I have a rule, especially as I work with young pastors. I say to them, do not make a doctrine out of any one passage, especially the New Testament, without considering the whole New Testament. Mm-hmm. You got Paul talking about, does everybody have this gift? No. You know, does everybody, have this particular gift speaking in tongues? No. So to make that kind of a statement is terribly misleading, and it takes away the authority that belongs to the Lord Jesus Christ. I don't need evidence in speaking in tongues that I have the Holy Spirit. The evidence should be, am I living for Jesus, and am I treating people as he's called me to and inviting them into the kingdom?
3: Yeah, I mean, Paul and 1 Corinthians 12 and 1 Corinthians 14 are two of the chapters that describe spiritual gifts. And there's a couple fundamental truths that come through these two chapters that the person who said these things about speaking in tongues just doesn't understand. One, they are given by the Spirit.
1: Mm-hmm.
3: Okay, so you can't go to class to learn how to do it. It can't be imparted on you. So it's given by the Spirit for the building up of the body. And then two, Paul clearly says, are all apostles, are all prophets, are all teachers, do all work miracles, do all possess gift of healing, do all speak in tongues, do all interpret those tongues? Now, he doesn't answer it. The implied answer is obviously no, of course not. He goes on to say that I wish all of you would speak in tongues, but I wish even more that all of you would prophesy, meaning forthtelling the word of God. Not so much foretelling, but forthtelling. So it's clear from these two chapters that God gives spiritual gifts as he determines, and not all Christians will have all the spiritual gifts.
4: All right. My next question comes from Matthew chapter 25, verse 31. Please explain, who are the goats? Are they Christians or those who refuse Christ altogether?
3: The sheep and the goat judgment comes immediately after Matthew 24, which at the end of Matthew 24 is the second coming of Jesus Christ. And then the sheep and the goat judgment starts, so a little bit into chapter 25, and it says this, however, when the Son of Man comes in his glory, well, that's clearly the second coming. So we're talking about a judgment that occurs after the second coming of Christ. Now he's on earth at the end of the tribulation period. The sheep, I think the key, here's the key. The sheep are called righteous. Twice in this narrative, they're called righteous. Well, how are you righteous in God's eyes? Well, only by faith, right? So these are believers. The goats are not righteous. They are unbelievers. The sheep will enter into the millennial kingdom. The goats will go away, as many of the parables in Matthew will say, where there's weeping and gnashing of teeth. So this is the division of the wheat and the

0: And I also believe that happens before this 7-year tribulation. So this is a judgment at the end of the tribulation by Jesus himself separating believers from unbelievers.
1: Yeah, Jesus uses that analogy as you were referring to at his Olivet Discourse that teaches about, as you pointed out, the final judgment based on the reality of a person's faith. But the imagery is pretty powerful. In the Bible, sheep are associated with innocence and obedience, often following the shepherd, just as we've been discussing. While goats are associated with stubbornness and selfishness.
0: That kind of sums it up.
2: I've been around a few goats in my life, yes.
1: Yeah. And they're not the greatest of all time.
3: All right. Here's my next question, gentlemen. If the first and greatest commandment is to love the Lord your God with all your heart, soul, and might, meaning total, exclusive, covenant loyalty shown through unwavering obedience, why does our actual daily life, our time, money, thoughts, entertainment, ambitions, and family culture often look almost identical to our non-Christian neighbors?
0: Good question.
3: I heard an individual say the church is only 20 years behind the world.
0: I don't know about that last part, but it's a great question. Why does the body of Christ conform so much to the ways of the world, especially when there's so many places in the New Testament where God tells us do not conform to the ways of the world? Oh, very good question. I just think we have a church that has put God in their pockets. They think they have eternal life, and now they're enjoying the distractions of this world. I mean, have you guys noticed there's a lot of distractions in this world, right?
2: One or two,
0: and it distracts a lot of Christians. And, you know, Ephesians 4:1 says, as Paul, who's a prisoner at the time, he says, as a prisoner of Lord Jesus Christ, I urge you to live out the calling that you have received. God has called us to live differently, and I totally agree with this question that the church isn't living as set apart as we are called to.
1: It's a choice, again, that we make every single day. Who, again, is going to be on the throne of your life? We can decide who is going to be there.
3: All right, we're going to take a short break and come back. I bet there's more to talk about this one.
1: Yes,
3: but
1: there is.
3: It is a great, great question. Let me know what question you have for the group. 877-933-2484. We'll be right back.
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3: Welcome to the show. I'll set this up again because we are going to continue talking about it. But the comment that came in is, if the first and greatest commandment is to love the Lord your God with all your heart, soul, and mind, meaning total, exclusive, covenant loyalty shown through unwavering obedience, why does our actual daily life, our time, money, thoughts, entertainment, ambitions, and family culture often look almost identical to our non-Christian neighbors?
1: Until we have

0: bodily resurrection. We struggle with what the Bible calls the flesh. It's really a metaphor for the habitual patterns of independence and disobedience that follow us into our relationship. And it was broken in terms of its power at the cross, but those habits, those patterns, those ruts in the road, if you will, follow us in. And that's why we need to work out our salvation, just like we talked about in a previous session, the sanctification. We have to partner with the Holy Spirit to eradicate those things in our life. So until we experience bodily resurrection, we are going to be suffering with the flesh. And we have the ability, and it says that we've given everything we need to live a godly life if we just submit to the Holy Spirit's empowerment in our life. But it's a gradual. We're being changed into Christ's likeness, it says in 2 Corinthians 3:18. We're being changed into his likeness, and that comes from the Lord who is the Spirit. But it's incremental in its change. So it's a part of the way in which we used to live our life and now is carried over into our relationship with Christ. But that doesn't mean that we're under bondage to it any longer.
1: Yeah, I mean, that's Galatians 5, Paul says, the flesh desires what is contrary to the spirit, and the spirit what is contrary to the flesh. The flesh there is actually the Greek word sarx, and it means your human nature, the kind of the human instinct, the desires of the world that we have. And so to battle that, over and over in Scripture, it says, so what? How do you live your life? You set your minds on Jesus Christ, right? You fix your eyes on Jesus. You trust in the Lord with all of your heart. You abide in him. Paul says this in 2 Corinthians 11. He says, but I'm afraid that just as Eve was deceived by the serpent's cunning, your mind may be somehow led astray from the simple and pure devotion of Christ, right? So Paul understands that's the struggle. God understands that's the struggle. And that's why he says over and over, take these worldly thoughts captive and instead think about whatever is pure, excellent, praiseworthy. Think about such things, right? It's always been a battle of our mind. Where is our attention and our affections?
2: And we need to do something about it. One of the dangers I see in Christianity is that we've given people a tremendous amount of intellectual knowledge of the Word of God. But we haven't done a good job at encouraging them to be out there doing these things in terms of starting new ministries. You know, we hear about Bill Gates and others give millions of dollars to people in poverty or things like that. But they're just giving out of their abundance. We're called to give out of what we have, and maybe not even, it's got to be sacrificial. We have the power to forgive. We have the power to go out and confess when we're wrong. We have the power to care about those that don't want to be cared for, whatever. The world doesn't do that. So we have those opportunities, but oftentimes we don't do it. And I'm coming to the conclusion after all these years in ministry, the reason most Christians don't do it is because most church leaders aren't talking about doing it. They're great on their theology, but they don't talk about how do you go out in the world now and live for Jesus, even when you don't feel like it.
1: You know, one measure, this is kind of an interesting measure. We'll talk about marriage and divorce. A lot of people say, well, Christians have the same divorce rate as non-Christians in the world. And generally speaking, it's about the same, broadly defining Christianity.
0: Yes.
1: All right. However, if you narrow that down to strong Bible-believing Christians who, you know, take their faith seriously, study the Bible, study the Word of God, and, are strong, strong evangelical Christians, for lack of a better description, suddenly the divorce rate drops very dramatically. Mm-hmm. So those who are taking their faith really seriously, studying the Bible, teaching these things to their children and so on, and have a God-centered home, the rate is different. So let's not condemn the whole church completely by saying, oh, that everybody acts like the world. There are those who do take their faith seriously, I believe, are acting differently from the world. And that's just one statistic.
2: Barna and Gallup point out that just the people you're talking about, they're sincere about the word, sincere about all those things. The divorce rate is 1 in 1,500. It's not 1 out of every 2. And so as a result, it's more of a statement toward the church of what we're doing and failing to help Christians understand that you are to live differently now that you know the Lord Jesus Christ. You don't live just as the world lives. So we need to be helping people do that.
0: You know, when I working with men, I tell them that they're changed in three ways: head, heart, and hand. Yeah. And so, you know, competencies, we can give people confidence to be able to communicate as a husband and wife, and it'll make life better. But what really gives substance and power to the relationship is a character that's transformed by Jesus Christ.
2: Yes.
0: And so also the idea that your identity is in Jesus Christ, that's what's going to make a marriage stronger. It isn't just adopting a good way to communicate. That's helpful. But what informs that communication is a heart after God.
3: All right, I'm going to wrap up this hour because we've talked about thankfulness and gratitude this hour. And I want to read to the gentleman here with me this note I got. I've listened to several of your podcasts now and realized that I need to start listening online and then listen again so I can take notes. I get so much from your podcast as I've been in the trauma loop for many years, from medical trauma, trauma from an abusive marriage, which included sexual, physical, emotional, mental, spiritual, and psychological trauma, emotional trauma from bullying by my fourth grade teacher, and other things I've been stuck in for years. I'm going to be 53 next month, and I've spent most of my life pleading for death. I've just started listening to you and understanding the impact of my words and thoughts. I have many chronic pain diagnosis, both physical and mental health. I have finally found a church that teaches the full gospel, and I am in a heart-focused life group where for the first time in my life, I feel like I belong and I can open up without being condemned. So I stopped pleading for death. Then I found your podcast, and I'm learning about the power of my thoughts and words. Thank you. The battle is real, but one day it will be worth it.
2: Praise the Lord Jesus.
1: That's
2: amazing. Wow.
1: Thank you.
2: That's powerful.
3: All right. Pastor Tom, would you just pray for this dear person?
2: Lord, we lift up this brother to you. We don't know what's going on. You do. Lord, brother or sister, break that power. Set them free. Thank you for what you're doing. Bring the right people into their life and let them know you are the real answer to everything they face. So in your name we pray, Jesus, and we say put your blessing on this person. Amen.
3: Amen. All right. That pretty much wraps up hour one of Guy Talk, but the good news is hour two is just ahead. So keep your questions coming. I still have questions from hour one that we'll get to in hour two. So if you can't stay listening, you can always check out the podcast because your question will most likely be answered in that podcast. So hang with us and send your questions over on the text line 877-933-2484.
4: If God is all-powerful and all-loving, it would seem inconsistent with his nature to allow anyone to be lost.
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9: We have our expectations of what God might do in our lives, but He often does things differently. 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"Men of Galilee," they said, "why do you stand here looking into the sky? 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
3: You are not going to believe what happened to me yesterday. 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Okay.
13: Oh, don't you know, it's the Bill Arnold Show. It's Bill.

0: And a warm welcome to the Bill Arnold Show. It is time for Guy Talk Hour 2. So all the way from Minnesota to Sarasota and all parts in between. I'm looking for your questions, so send it over on the text line, 877-933-2484. The panel that was here last hour are still here now. I've got Professor, Pastor, Sunday School Teacher, got Professor Dr. Greg Borgon, Pastor Tom Parrish, and Jeff Verdorn. Gentlemen, here we are, hour two.
1: Yeah, it's amazing how fast it goes.
0: Yeah, I got this question asked, and this is the second time, I think, in a week or so. So I think the person asked it wants more input on the question because probably didn't feel satisfied with the first answer. So here it is. This comes out of Ecclesiastes chapter 7, verse 13. Accept the way God does things, for who can straighten what he has made crooked? The word crooked seems to translate back to the same word as sinful. Does God make things or people sinful?
2: No.
3: No.
2: No, the Bible testifies that he doesn't cause sin, create sin, or make people sin. So as you look at this verse, you got to back up and say, okay, we rule that out. Now, what does the rest of the Bible say? So just give us the chapter and the verse again, Bill. I want to make sure I'm in the right place.
0: Yeah, it is Ecclesiastes chapter 7, yep. Verse 13.
2: Okay.
0: Accept the way God does things, for who can straighten what he has made crooked?
3: Yeah, we know, the pastor's right. We know that God is good. God is good all the time. He doesn't do sin. He doesn't do evil. You know, people will say, well, did God create everything? Yes. Is there evil in this world? Yes. So God must have created evil. Well, no, evil came from rebellion. So darkness is simply the absence of light. So God made everything good, and everything that he made, even the fallen angels and Satan and everything, were made good, just like mankind, but they rebelled. That's where evil comes from. So if God doesn't even tempt people to sin, he doesn't cause sin or cause evil. So have you, I haven't not looked at this Hebrew word yet, so were you looking that up?
2: Yeah, Pastor? I'm trying to see what it says there. Yeah, it says to be twisted, to make crooked. So it's a fairly good translation. But the biggest thing here is, I wish I had the time. We need to go way back up in Ecclesiastes and see what's being talked about and what comes after, because sometimes we can take things out of context. But I know the consistency of the Lord is he does not create evil. He does not cause sin. He is not the problem.
3: Yeah, I have the Hebrew word up now. It's more to bend, to make crooked, to bend. It's several different. Yeah, it can also mean, there are some definitions that says to subvert or to pervert, but I think this crooked or to bend something. So what God bends, who can straighten, right? I mean, think of a river. God bends a river, who can straighten, you know, the river out, kind of thing. I don't think this has anything to do with God causing or causing people to sin or causing evil in any way.
1: Some Bible scholars say this, that crooked is to be understood in the sense of inscrutable rather than in ethical sense of the word of wicked or corrupt. Inscrutable means it's hard to understand from a human point of view. There'll always be aspects of life in a fallen world that remain mysterious because God has chosen not to reveal the answers to all of mankind's questions.
0: All right, let me move on. What is the millennial kingdom, and when is that?
3: Soon. Jesus says at the back of the book, I am coming soon. That Greek word, by the way, is the Greek word teku, and it can mean soon, as in a short period of time, but it's been 2,000 years. But it can also mean suddenly. Mm-hmm. So that's exactly what Jesus says. I come as a thief in the night when you are not expecting. So suddenly, he's going to come and establish his millennial kingdom. The millennial kingdom, by the way, is primarily for Israel. Okay? So God promised the restoration of, I said this in the first hour in Acts chapter 1, his disciples ask him as he's about to go up to heaven, Lord, are you at this time going to restore the kingdom of Israel? And he doesn't say yes. Actually, he doesn't say no, but he says you will receive power when the Holy Spirit comes. But there is a day when God will, when Jesus will return and establish his kingdom on earth for 1,000 years. The Revelation describes it as 1,000 years, but this kingdom is described many, many, many places in the Old Testament. Remember phrases like the wolf will lie down with the lamb and the lion will eat straw like an oxen. That's the millennial kingdom. When he says that men will beat their plowshares into their weapons into plowshares and there will be peace on earth. That's the millennial kingdom. And that's the kingdom that will come on. Remember the Lord's Prayer. Thy kingdom come, thy will be done on earth as it is in heaven. So there is a future 1,000-year reign of Christ from Jerusalem on the face of the earth. So that's the millennial kingdom.
0: All right. Can you explain the expression kingdom of God? In Mark 10, it says, Jesus says that it is easier for a camel to go through the eye of a needle than for a rich man to enter the kingdom of God. So the question is, can you explain the expression kingdom of God?
2: It's a broad expression of the will of the Lord and how he has established the universe and what he wants out of people and what he wants out of our response. Those that have received Jesus, he said, the kingdom of God is already within you. So it is not so much what we think of as an outward kingdom. It's an inner change motivated by the Holy Spirit through faith in Jesus that gives us a new way of looking at the world. And that's the Lord's will.
1: Yeah, the kingdom of God is the sovereign reign and rule of God over all creation, really, inaugurated on earth through the life and ministry of Jesus Christ. So it represents both a present reality, you know, like, for instance, already but not yet, in the hearts of believers, and a future fully realized restoration of the universe with God will and perfectly done. And we have to remember that we are a part of that kingdom, mm-hmm. because it says in Philippians 3:20, that we are now citizens of the kingdom of God, the citizens of heaven. So we belong to that kingdom, and we're to represent that kingdom and its king to a fallen world in the very present, not waiting until it's ushered in after. So it's already here, and we have a role to play by representing Jesus Christ and the kingdom of God here on earth.
3: Yeah, so theologians will often say it's now, but not yet. I like your description that God is king over everything. The earth is the Lord's and everything in it, the world and all who dwell in it, right? So it's all his. Right now, we are participants of the kingdom of God through faith, right? Mm-hmm. But the kingdom has not yet been manifested fully on earth yet. So as you described, scripture uses the phrase an ambassador. Mm-hmm. So our kingdom is up in heaven. That's our home kingdom, if you will. And just like an ambassador who leaves his home country to another country, that's the picture that God gives to us. The kingdom of heaven is still in heaven, and we are members of it, and we are ambassadors here in the earthly kingdom that's going on right now. But one day, Jesus will return to establish his kingdom on earth. That's the millennial reign that we were just talking about. So now, yeah. But not yet.
1: And it's not geography. It's divine rule. And so we are the ones that are to share about the value of that divine rule in our lives to help us realize the potential that was created in us before we ever came to be.
0: Mm-hmm.
1: The saddest thing in my mind is to see somebody finish their life and never having realized their God-ordained potential.
2: Right.
1: Because they chose to live their life on their own terms. Think of what we could accomplish once we come to clarity about what he's ordained us to be, what he's destined us to be, and what is the untapped potential in every human heart. Even those ones in the previous sessions we were talking about that seem so despicable, buried underneath all the ashes of that terribleness is a person that's created in the image of God that has potential to facilitate God's redemptive purposes in a fallen world. So we never should ever give up on them.
3: You know, one of Jesus's words is the kingdom of heaven is near. And some, I think some misrepresent what he meant there. He's the king,
0: right?
3: That became, mm-hmm. came to earth. That's, kingdom of God is right next to you.
0: Is that Mark 1:15, I think.
3: I think so. Right in the beginning of that gospel.
0: Yeah.
3: And so, and then don't forget, so how do we become participants in this kingdom? And one of the great truths of scripture is from John chapter 3, that in order to enter the kingdom, you must be born again. You must be saved. You must put your faith in Jesus Christ and be made new, born from above, born from God, born again, right? Anyone who is in Christ is a new creation. That's the salvation, the rebirth that comes the moment you believe and are saved. You are born again, and now you are a member of the kingdom of heaven.
1: And part of that has to do with embracing what our responsibilities are now that we're in the family of God. And it isn't just those people who have gone to seminary or have received an education at a Bible college. We're all called, as you referred to be ministers of reconciliation to all. And what are we reconciling? Our Heavenly Father to His creation. And for this is what blows my mind about why infinite God would choose us as His finite creatures to facilitate His redemptive purposes in a fallen world. If we were in the decision seat, we would eliminate ourselves. But God's chosen to use us for some unfathomable reason. It just blows my mind.
0: All right, gentlemen, my next question, why are animal sacrifices not done today by the Jewish people? Once the temple is rebuilt, will animal sacrifices begin again?
3: Yeah, so I think they answered their own question. There's no temple standing today.
0: Mm-hmm.
3: And once it is standing again, and I actually think that we could potentially see a temple standing on the Temple Mount in Israel relatively soon. I think the forces are coming together. The Temple Institute in Israel is ready to rebuild that temple today.
1: But isn't that going to be built by the Antichrist?
3: It's going to be used by the Antichrist, yeah. Right? The next temple is the temple that Jesus said that will be set up an abomination of desolation that Daniel talked about, Matthew 24 talked about, and Paul says that the Antichrist will set himself up in the temple of God, declaring himself to be God. So you're absolutely right. But the Jews will use it first, and sacrifices will once again start up again.
1: Because they don't believe in the Messiah, who is the innocent lamb. The blood that he shed was the final sacrifice.
3: Once for all.
1: And that's why, not just because there isn't a temple, but even theologically, well, there's no justification any longer for making such offerings, because Jesus was the final offering.
2: My biggest concern among, and you guys do a good job talking about this, my biggest concern among evangelical Christians in the rebuilding of the temple is the misinformation that people are putting out there. The misinformation is just what you're saying, Greg. Those sacrifices of the temple have no power or no value whatsoever. Even if they do it for the next 100 years, it doesn't matter. We have the once and for all sacrifice, as Hebrew tells us, in the Lord Jesus Christ. I think that although the temple may well be rebuilt, it may happen, but I think it's a distraction that the Antichrist will use that really has very little to do with Jesus, because people will swamp or go to the temple for the sacrifices and not go to Jesus. If they don't go to Jesus, it doesn't matter.
3: In fact, a good line of questioning for an unbelieving Jew, someone who doesn't believe that Jesus was the promised Messiah of the Old Testament, is to ask them, well, how are your sins being atoned for today? Mm-hmm. The Old Testament, God says that there's without the shedding of blood, there's no forgiveness of sins. So how are, if you are a modern day Jew today and there's no sacrifices going on, how are your sins being atoned for?
2: Right.
3: And even once the sacrifices are to start up again, God has told us in the New Testament, now they don't believe in the New Testament, that it's impossible for the blood of bulls and goats to take away sin. That's because Christ's blood is the only blood that washes us clean.
1: That's absolutely right.
2: Good word.
0: All right, we'll take a short break and then be back with lots more Guy Talk. 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
9: Bill took a minute, and now he's back.
10: Thanks for the great questions that are getting sent over. I encourage you to send yours. I bet you have one. 877-933-2484. Here's a question with about five questions in it. So I'll try to take it slow. I think it's worth going through. In some passages in the Bible, I read that all you have to do is believe and be baptized, and you'll be saved. For salvation to occur, I also believe a person must have faith that Jesus is Lord, repent of their sins, and be baptized. In talking with a Bible study group last night, there was someone who shared that because God has grace for all, and once you are baptized, you are saved. I can't find scripture that substantiates God's grace plus baptism equals salvation. She has a Lutheran background. Doesn't the act of repentance need to play a part of a person's salvation? In Acts 2, Peter says, "Repent and be baptized, each of you, in the name of Jesus Christ for the forgiveness of sins, and you will receive the gift of the Holy Spirit." Are there other passages in the Bible that state you must have repentance as part of your salvation?
11: Wow, yes. So let's break this down. I think the Bible is clear in many passages that the single requirement for salvation is belief, is faith. And I'm going to define those two words. In the Greek, belief is pistuo, faith is pistis. It's the same Greek word, once the verb, once the noun. And it believes to, the definition is to believe it's true and to entrust for salvation. Yeah. That is the single requirement. So, and there are many passages where let me back up. There are some passages that talk about belief, some that talk about faith, some that talk about repentance, and there's some that talk about believe and be baptized and follow me, repent and be baptized. So there's a different mix, but you boil it all down and the single requirement is faith, is to believe. So for example, the jailer in Acts 16, when he asked Paul, "What must I do to be saved?" Paul says, "Believe in the Lord Jesus Christ and you'll be saved." Now, when you believe, you're turning from the world.
12: Repentance, yeah.
11: And you're turning to God. It's a very act of believing is repenting. So God can say, repent and turn to God for the, you know, to be saved. Believe and turn to God to be saved. It's all saying the same thing. It's basically a person saying, I'm no longer going to follow the ways of the world or trust in things or wealth or whatever. I'm going to trust in God for my salvation.
12: Isn't baptism actually a picture of repentance in that you're burying the old and rising anew? You're choosing to discard, to sever your relationship with your past and the way in which you lived your life and embrace God's commands and to live seeking godliness in your life. So really baptism, when it's not that whether it's immersion or any other kind of baptism, doesn't save you. It's the attitude of baptism that's being conveyed here, which really is a reflection of repentance, in my view.
11: I agree.
8: Well, it goes back to, look at the base statement of salvation, thief on the cross. Jesus, remember me when you come into your kingdom. Jesus said, you'll be with me. You're going to be there.
11: Was he baptized?
8: No.
11: Yep.
8: He didn't belong to any denomination. He didn't go to church. He didn't do any of those things. Now, I'm not dismissing those. I'm not dismissing baptism. We all agree. But it is part of the progression of growing as a disciple in Jesus Christ. But the entry point is surrender. I like to use the term for faith, surrender. When you finally reach a point where you stop trying to save yourself and you give up to Jesus and say, if you don't save me, I'm not going to be saved. From that point on, the problem is preachers and teachers of the word take the full gamut of what's said about baptism or about the presence of the Holy Spirit or about speaking in tongues, and they want to make that all a conglomerate.
12: Yeah.
8: The truth is, all you need to do is surrender, period. Now, the goal after surrender is to become a lifelong disciple, which means when I have people, I've led a lot of people to the Lord Jesus Christ, and then after they've come to the Lord, I talk about, you know, discipling. I just finished a 10-week discipleship class with a gentleman. I met with him one-on-one. I do that a lot of times with individuals as well as groups. And my next question is, have you ever been baptized? Well, of course I will baptize him then. But I'm not baptizing him to get him saved. I'm baptizing him because he is surrendered saved to Jesus.
11: Yeah, so I guess the one exception we all kind of took to the question was, the question described belief and faith and repent, and we basically described all those as pastor just described him as submitting to God, which is actually Hebrews 12:9 says to submit therefore to God. He's basically saying be saved.
8: Yeah.
11: Be saved. So that is a word also that God uses. What's missing from all those is this water baptism. It's not a requirement anywhere in Scripture for salvation, but God does call us once we're saved to be baptized, believe and be baptized and follow him.
12: Because it's a testimony. It's a public proclamation.
11: It is.
12: A change that's already been happening in his life because of the Holy Spirit.
8: I know of denominations, and I know some in the Twin Cities. When at your church, Greg, or at your church, Jeff, or when somebody gets baptized, they usually just, you know, immerse them in the water and say the name of the Father, Son, Holy Spirit, lift them out of the water. This church says, no, you have to go under three times in the name of the Father and then bring them up, put them back down in the name of the Son. And they try to make that sound like that is a salvation issue. It is not a salvation issue. And that's where we get all mixed up on this.
11: So I don't know if you guys have ever been to funerals. I've been to a couple. It's only a couple times that says, you know, we know Bob is in the kingdom of heaven because he was baptized into the kingdom of God as an infant and so on. And, you know, I've been sitting there in the pews. I wanted to stand up and say, you know, no, that's not how you enter the kingdom of God. You enter the kingdom of God through faith,
12: yes,
11: not by baptism. So
12: we're always trying to present an alternative to what the Bible says. In other words, conjuring up, well, he's back.
11: If you adding baptized requirements.
12: Yes, adding requirements. So we're always renegotiating salvation.
8: Yeah, I think the one thing that Lutherans don't talk about well, because we baptize infants, you know, and I've baptized infants in my life, but I don't baptize them for salvation. I don't baptize and say, now that you're saved. It is at that point when they're baptized, it's like the Old Testament circumcision. The Lord has come looking for you before you ever went looking for him and initiated a covenant. Now, that covenant comes through the church, through the parents, teaching about the Lord Jesus Christ. That child can go the rest of their life and never receive Jesus and still go to hell.
11: Yeah.
8: Because it's not the baptism that does it. It is in the covenant, you have now an obligation to do this as the whole church, not just as an individual.
11: Yeah, some churches will do a dedication with those goals or those objectives that you just described for an infant baptism. They'll call it a dedication. They won't use any water. But just one more comment. There is a baptism that is required
12: of the Holy Spirit
11: for salvation. Sure, it's called the baptism of the Holy Spirit, which is receiving the Holy Spirit, according to Acts 10 and 11, clearly. That's receiving the Holy Spirit, being baptized by the Holy Spirit, and that happens the moment you believe and are saved. So the moment you believe, you are baptized with the Holy Spirit, and then God says, go get baptized with water.
12: Where did the concept of godparents come into all of this?
11: I don't know that, the history of God.
10: Yeah, that if anything were to happen to the current mom and dad, who would want us, who would be willing to step up and bring them spiritual nurturing?
8: It's back to the covenant concept again.
10: That's back
8: we to have the obligation yep. to raise these children to know
10: yep.
8: the Lord.
10: Yep. Yep.
11: Yeah, so Ephesians says, bring up your children in training and instruction yes. of the Lord, right? So yep. that's what we, as parents and grandparents, should be committed to do to our children.
12: Yep. For
11: our
12: but
11: children.
12: Have you ever seen any instruction on what does it mean to be a godparent?
10: It's well, pretty much a ritual.
8: It's a ritual.
10: Yeah.
12: Well, I'm not saying that it's not valuable.
10: Yeah.
12: And if it is valuable, just as you just suggested, then there ought to be some clarity about what it means before you ask somebody
11: to do it or
12: to
11: accept
12: do it.
11: To
12: yeah.
11: do it.
12: Yeah.
11: It don't, aren't most godparents also going to be the legal guardian if something happens to the parents or not?
8: Not as much anymore as it used to be. Much,
10: but yeah, I think that was a condition at one point.
8: I'll send you what I've written down.
12: Okay.
10: I use it to my advantage because I'm a godfather to a couple of kids. And I always say, I get to talk to you about your faith because I'm your godfather.
8: Exactly.
10: I just exploit it.
12: See, that to me makes sense.
10: Yeah. Yeah.
12: But just because the cousin is a favorite cousin, will you be a godparent to my child without any instruction what that means? I mean, that isn't that taking God's name in vain by saying you'd be a godparent?
8: Well, it's a misuse of what is meant for good, but gets sidelined because we don't take the time to do it.
12: Yeah.
10: When you were talking about, I read a obituary this week that said that he's now off on his next endeavor. And I go, boy, we've got such odd language, don't we?
8: Yeah. We do.
10: You know, if you don't have a position of faith, you have to come up with something that sounds kind of fun and like yeah. this next journey is going to be really adventurous and off to the next endeavor. I'm going, oh, that's so awkward.
11: We know that Joe is looking down from us from the great bowling alley in the sky, right? You know,
8: one of the things I've done, and I'm like you, Jeff, at a funeral or a wedding I go to, when I hear this bad theology, and I've heard plenty of it along the way, I have a very bad habit of going up to the pastor or the person who led it beforehand, and I'll say, you just told me that Jesus is not the way of salvation, that being a good couple is all that matters. What are you going to say when you stand before Jesus one day? And I just stop right there and look at the person, and I'll tell you, I've had some people swallow pretty hard. And said, well, I don't think of it quite that way. I said, well, I would advise you do. Now, I also lose some friends there, but I don't need friends that are like that.
12: It's so easy to be glib. And I'm all about precision. And so we've talked about this on the show before, even what you get said about pisteo, trust and rely on and cling to. It's not a mental affirmation. So when I'm teaching guys in my ministry, Heart of a Warrior, I'm looking for preciseness. What does the Bible actually say and what does it really mean? Let's be more precise about what we're saying rather than just spouting off some glib statement that has no substance or value at all.
11: Absolutely.
8: See, what you're doing is what I call biblical SEAL training. That's what we should be doing. Like Navy SEALs, we're preparing people for combat in a world that doesn't want Jesus.
10: Mm-hmm.
8: And most Christians are not prepared to stand up to the world and speak intelligently to what's going on.
10: Here's another comment that came in. I tell folks that faith and belief in Jesus Christ and asking him into your heart and life. Baptism is telling the world about your salvation and that you are not afraid to say so.
12: That's exactly right. Well said.
10: Isn't that well said?
12: That mm-hmm. is very well said.
10: Yeah. So, Wyatt, do you have any questions for the panel you can think of right now?
13: Maybe after the break I'll come up with something.
10: Well, I mean, there's no pressure.
13: Okay. It felt like there
10: might be. No, there's zero pressure. Okay. You think I would do that to you?
13: No.
10: No. I can't live without you, Wyatt.
13: I appreciate that. Yeah. Well, it's good to be
11: Wyatt here. Matters.
10: Mm-hmm. Wyatt matters. All right. We're going to take a break and come back. Lots more guy talk ahead, including a possible question from Wyatt, but who knows? There's no pressure. But we'd love to hear from you. 877-933-2484. Whatever question you have, send it over. We'll chew on it.
14: A Marriage Moment with Joe and Tara Buchanan.
15: Sometimes we think when we sacrifice for others that is we're just sacrificing and that's it. They don't maybe notice or they don't recognize that. But mm-hmm. here, Emily is saying, hey, not only do I recognize Scott's sacrifice, but it makes me smile that mm-hmm. he does that for
16: and
15: me.
16: She notices. And I think there's a good combo. I mean, I know as a wife and having kids who are becoming, you know, fathers, to see your husband interact with your kids in a real genuine way and get them laughing is a huge bonus. It makes us smile. But I like the combo of like, hey, when it's time to have fun and get those kids laughing, you can do it. But when it's time to sacrifice and do the hard stuff, you can do it too. Sometimes there's hard stuff to do, and you can't always just be the one to make them laugh.
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18: 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In fact, I heard a famous national championship college football coach recently say, trials can make you better or bitter. 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
18: 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Because adversity can make you bitter because you can get mad and mad at life, mad at God, mad at the situation. But winners go through the same adversity as other people, and they make a choice. And the choice is, I'm going to come out of this better. 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
10: I'm glad you joined the show today. It's Guy Talk, or Guys Who Talk. Greg B., Tom P., Jeff V., Wyatt M., that's the team. We'd love your questions, because some very interesting questions coming in. Here's one. Can you talk about the heavens, multiple, and what are they? For example, Genesis 1:1 and Isaiah 65:17.
11: So there's three heavens described in Scripture. The first heaven, by the way, the Hebrew word for heaven is shemayim, and it's always plural, by the way, like pants. So the heavens, we often translate it as the heavens, but there's three specific heavens. The first heaven is the atmosphere, the air that we breathe. It's the firmament of Genesis, right, that God made that surrounds the earth. So it says that he sets the birds in the heavens, right? Then the stars are set in the heavens as well. So the created universe is the second heaven. And then Paul says, I know a man who is caught up to the third heaven, the paradise of God. That's God's throne. And so that's where God dwells. Now, you can't take a rocket ship up to the third heaven. It's a spiritual place. But those are the three shemayims in Scripture.
8: Good word.
10: All right. 877-933-2484. Would you guys discuss what happens at the Great White Throne Judgment?
11: Well, there's two main judgments in Scripture. Main, there's others. We talked about the sheep and the goat and stuff. But for believers, we appear at the judgment seat of Christ, or the Bema Judgment. This is a reward ceremony for what we've done in the body that is good, that the fruit that we bear for God, we are rewarded for. Okay, so that's the Bema, or judgment seat of Christ. All of the lost from the beginning of time until the end of the age will appear before the Great White Throne Judgment. That's Judgment Day. And so Revelation is kind of clear. It says that all the lost will come before the throne of God, and they will be judged. Their names will not be found written in the Lamb's Book of Life, because that's what they're really being judged about. Even though the Book of Deeds is opened up at this judgment, their real judgment is unbelief, right? They perish because they refuse to love the truth and thus be saved, Paul says in 2 Thessalonians. So they are thrown into the lake of fire, and Scripture says the lake of fire is the second death. So that is the Great White Throne Judgment. That's a sentencing day, if you will, for all of the lost for the unpardonable sin of unbelief.
8: Yeah.
10: So the endeavor I was talking about kind of ends there, doesn't it?
11: It would.
10: Yeah. Yes. So in Revelation 21, verses 4 to 8, where it says he will wipe away every tear from their eyes, at what point does that happen?
11: Great question, because that verse, a lot of people talk about that verse, but it comes right after the Great White Throne Judgment. Remember, God wishes none to perish. So his heart is going to break that day. We as Christians will know people before us at that judgment. And our hearts are going to break that day. It's going to be a sad day. And that's then this verse, Bill, that you just mentioned. I think that's when God comes and says, he wipes away every tear from our eye, because it's a very sad day. Some say that we won't cry in heaven. And it's like, we're in heaven. We're in our glorified bodies and we are crying. But God comforts us because it couldn't have been any other way.
12: And there's also a subtle distinction. I mean, when we're reunited with family members or people that have preceded us in heaven, there'll be tears of joy.
11: Oh, absolutely.
12: Not tears of sadness. So right. There will be tears, but there'll be tears of joy. I can't imagine seeing Jesus Christ for the very first time in the flesh without I wouldn't be brought to tears of joy.
8: Oh, yeah.
12: I would... You know, all these questions we think we're going to ask Jesus when we see him, I suspect we'll all be dumbfounded and won't be able to speak at all. All we'll be able to do is just lay before him, prostrate, as Jesus Christ, God in the flesh. But there'll be tears of joy.
11: There's a song about that, right? I can only imagine. Will I be able to speak at all? I can only imagine.
10: Mm, I like it. All right, here's an interesting question I'm certain none of you will answer. Before Adam and Eve sinned in the garden, they were not clothed. Will we be unclothed in heaven? Fair question.
11: Yeah, wishful
10: naked
11: thinking. Is that from a guy there?
10: I don't know.
12: Doesn't it say that the 24 elders are wearing in white? So yes. There will be some clothes.
11: So Revelation 19 and says that the bride has made herself ready, dressed in fine linen, white and clean. And so I think the picture is that we are clothed in white and clean garments. It's kind of like the idea that we have the righteousness of Christ, and that's what those garments represent. So I think we will be clothed for all of eternity. So in fine white linens, white and clean.
8: I'm not arguing with that. Even if we didn't have clothes, I don't want to overstate this because there's no biblical foundation to say a lot of this, but even if we didn't have clothes, it wouldn't make any difference.
10: There's no sin.
8: Being in the presence of Jesus neutralizes all that stuff, and lust is gone. You know, all of that goes with it. Being in his presence, I've been reading Lee Strobel quite a bit on near-death experiences, which he's been following with a medical doctor.
10: Great book.
8: And he points out something very interesting. He says, when these people have these near-death experiences, come into the presence of Jesus, suddenly their families, who they love, don't matter anymore. They don't want to come back. The love and the joy is so overwhelming, and they have such peace like they've never had. They don't want to return to earth. So it's a whole different process than what we understand.
11: It is kind of, I don't know if you guys have ever been to Florence and seen the David statue, Michelangelo's David statue. Have you seen it?
12: Yeah.
11: You know, and he's naked, right? Standing there and 15 feet tall or whatever it is, and you're looking up at him. And I couldn't help but thinking David up in heaven going, oh my goodness, look at what they're doing. They're all looking up at me. I can't believe it. Someone just put a loincloth around me. But you're right, because Adam and Eve didn't even know they were naked in their innocence. It wasn't until after they fell and sinned that they knew. And so I think we return back to that sinless, innocent state in some way. So I think, Pastor, you're right. But I do think Scripture says we are clothed in fine linen, white and clean.
8: I'm fine with that.
10: Yep. Yeah. I mean, go to the cross now. I mean, they took off and they flogged Jesus. They put the royal, the purple robe on him, and then they put him through these trials, and then they cast lots for his robe, his tunic, at the cross. So I'm assuming he was crucified naked, because that's how they crucified him.
12: Roman history will show you that through the 500 years that crucifixion was used, that normally when somebody was crucified on the cross, it wasn't just to have them suffer, but to humiliate them. They were naked. On the cross. There was no loincloth or anything else. And that's what history tells us.
11: Yeah, so, and we also have the picture in Revelation where I think the church at Laodicea is an unbelieving church. And Jesus says that of them at Laodicea, you're wretched, pitiful, poor, blind, and naked. And he says, I counsel you to buy from me gold refined in fire so that you can become rich, and white clothes to wear so that you can cover your shameful nakedness. I think this is a call for them to believe and be saved. You don't buy salvation, obviously, but he's using these metaphors to say, hey, you guys need to be saved because you're shamefully naked. But when we're saved, we are clothed.
10: That's beautiful. I like that a lot. All right, here's another question. We've been talking about this for a couple of weeks because I think when the topic comes up, it still gets a lot of attention. And the question is speaking in tongues still present? If so, how can we tell if it is authentic or a possible production?
11: Ooh, the first question is easier than the second question, I think. Yeah, we did talk about this last week, that one of the questions is, if Paul is instructing the church in Corinth on the spiritual gifts in 1 Corinthians 12 and 14, and even Romans, actually, why would he be instructing them on spiritual gifts if the spiritual gifts have ceased? So this is a theological debate. Cessationism, they've stopped, or continuationism, they've continued on. But then the second one is harder. The scripture says that tongues are other languages. And obviously, if someone else hears and understands them in their own language, like what happened at Pentecost in Acts chapter 2, well, then you have more confirmation.

0: God doesn't supernaturally give somebody the capacity, the ability to do any of those, but it's not necessarily, at least scholars believe this, it's not necessarily a spiritual gift. It's just that God sovereignly gives somebody the ability to speak in a language they have never learned before for the sake of the gospel. You know, that's what the general consensus is. Now, one of the things that we discussed is this heavenly language, heavenly speech that they call it, which somebody stands up and uses this so-called heavenly speech, and it's Paul warned against that because you need an interpreter. But here's the thing that keeps sticking in my mind. Why would we need a heavenly language that we don't understand to communicate with God when we can pray directly to him?
1: We can come before his throne of grace with confidence.
0: Absolutely.
1: Totally.
0: Why
1: agree.
0: Would we need a special language to do that?
1: And I've been in churches where the pastor starts praying and suddenly everybody around you is speaking in tongues, mm-hmm. right? It's like Paul actually asked this question, how does anybody know when to say amen then, right? In 1 Corinthians, he describes this. I don't think that's biblical, especially when you read, again, Paul, he says, now in your services, in church, only two or three are to speak in tongues and only with interpretation. So I would argue that kind of scene does not follow the biblical admonition on the use of tongues. So I've been in those situations.
2: You know, where I'm always leery is when I hear somebody on the radio or get something written, and if you come to our church, we'll teach you how to speak in tongues.
0: Yes. Yeah,
2: I see nothing in the scriptures where people get taught how to speak in tongues. If it's a gift of the Spirit, I can't make somebody do it. And if somebody says they can make you or teach you how to do that, I would go a different direction.
3: Have any of you asked or prayed for the gift of tongues?
1: Yes.
3: I prayed for it a long time ago, and I never received it.
0: Some might doubt that, listening to you on occasion.
3: Well, I figured that.
1: You've got a masterful tongue as this broadcast.
3: This was a long time ago. I was just brand new in the Lord, and I'd been... You know, I was excited about every possible thing I could find out about God. And I thought, well, if this is something I could do.
0: Did you understand it was a language?
3: No, I didn't understand anything, Greg. Yeah. I just wanted gifts.
1: I think when you're young in the faith, the gifts are attractive. There's an attractiveness of having some kind of supernatural ability, a spiritual gift in some way, shape, or form. As you grow older and mature more, I think you begin to realize that it's Jesus, the giver of the gifts, who is so much more important than the gifts that he gives.
3: All right, we'll take a break and then come back. We still have one more segment, which means I've got time for your question. Text it over 877-933-2484.
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3: All right, we're back with Guy Talk, or Guys Who Talk, Greg B., Tom P., Jeff V. Next question, I'm going to go to the dugout. I think I'm going to look to my right-hander, who might be

0: asking a question by the name of Wyatt M. Wyatt, yeah. What do you got for us?
1: Well, we don't have much time, and there are other questions from people coming in, so I'll keep it quick. Who do you guys believe wrote the book of Hebrews and why?
2: I believe it's Paul. There's a number of reasons. It sounds like Paul in so many places, but Peter says that Paul wrote to the Hebrews, and so if Paul didn't write Hebrews, we're missing Paul's letters to the Jews, actually. Yeah.
3: I think there's another reason why I also believe that Paul wrote it, is when you take a look at Acts 17, it talks about three different encounters that he had. Two of them were with Jews in synagogues, and the others were with Greeks at in Athens. And he changed his approach on how he approached them and even the language that he used. So it doesn't surprise me, because some of the criticisms of people who don't believe Paul wrote Hebrews is that the language is so much different than his other writings. I don't agree with that. I think that he was writing to the Hebrews, the Jews, who had a basic understanding, and so he was able to communicate with them on theological abstract concepts at a level that he wouldn't have normally at a church like Ephesus or someplace else. So
4: I believe it was also Paul for a lot of those reasons, but Paul being the biblical scholar that he was of the Old Testament scriptures, you look at what Hebrews all about, the new covenant. And so that would have been something, unless the Lord divinely inspired, you know, the disciples, which he could do, but Paul's the most ample one to fit in that situation.
2: So here I pulled up the verse where Peter says this. He says, "And count the patience of our Lord as salvation, just as our brother Paul also wrote to you," the Jews. So Paul wrote a letter to the Jews. So if we don't have that letter, well, we're missing Paul's letters to the Jews. And I think that is actually Hebrews. You know, this is actually very rare. This is a generally minority view in Christendom that Paul wrote Hebrews. And for all three of us, we have not talked about this before.
3: Yeah,
2: that's
3: no,
2: kind of pretty
3: not.
2: Amazing.
0: What about some of the letters that are attributed to Paul but don't sound like Paul? There's some people, some theologians have said, well, they just slapped Paul's name on it, but Paul didn't write it.
3: I think it's for the same reason I stated a few minutes ago. That there were different audiences. They had different levels of understanding. And so he adjusted. He never adjusted the gospel message. He adjusted how he proclaimed it and how he described it.
4: Yeah. Well, and the other thing, too, is Paul, we know, wrote with scribes. There were some places he couldn't. He talked about what large letters I write in. Most of these people had scribes to help them write it. And when you've got somebody that's writing it down for you, the scribe has a tendency not to do it exactly as it said, but the same theological concepts.
0: All right. Here's my next question. Jeff, you look to be digging for something. I don't want to leave without you, but can I ask this question?
2: Yep.
0: If someone believes that Jesus died for our sins and accepts him as their savior, but doesn't believe that he is God, are they saved? Because I believe in the truth of the Bible, I believe in the Trinity, but are those who don't believe in three persons in one God saved? I myself can't understand the Trinity, but I take it on faith. Are people condemned for not believing that Jesus is God because they can't comprehend or understand it?
3: Then I would ask the question, who is the God that they're trusting in?
0: Amen, Greg. Yeah.
3: I mean, so you can't take God to a laboratory and cut away two of his persons and say that that's the same God. If that were the case, you'd probably be following the religion of Islam. So even though you don't understand or comprehend the mystery of the Trinity, which is clearly stated in Matthew 28:19-20 and other passages, although the word is not used, Trinity, but you're receiving Jesus Christ for all he is. And as a matter of fact, it says in Titus 2:11-14, they call him a great God and Savior.
2: Mm-hmm.
3: And so you're receiving him as not only, and by the way, I even make a distinction about the word accepting, because who's accepting whom? Nowhere in the New Testament does it say to accept Jesus. It says to receive him. But that doesn't mean if you've accepted Jesus, you're not saved. God knows your heart. But here's the preciseness again.
2: Sure.
3: So taking him for all he is and understanding just basically that he's God in the flesh, I think is required. That's the reason I had always had a problem with the four spiritual laws. It never, ever stated his divinity.
4: Yeah.
2: You know, Jesus came and he's the word that became flesh. The divinity of Christ is all over scripture. And he said in John 8:24, I told you that you would die in your sins, for unless you believe that I am he, you will die in your sins. He is the Emmanuel, God with us. So
3: yeah.
2: The thief on the cross, what theology did the thief on the cross truly understand? Yet he believed Jesus was who he claimed to be, yep, and put his trust and faith in him. Jesus claimed to be God. I think at a fundamental basis, you have to understand who you're putting your faith and trust in at some fundamental level.
0: Mm-hmm. All right. I'm going to round out the show with a nice comment from Jim. Jim said, I want to thank you for rekindling my faith with your answers. Mm-hmm. I so appreciate all that this show does for my faith. God bless you all.
4: Thank you so much.
0: Isn't that
2: God
0: lovely?
2: God bless you.
0: Yep. Yes. All right. If you have never trusted Christ and you've never placed your faith in him, maybe you have some intellectual understanding of Jesus, but you don't know him and you've not taken that step of faith, you can pray something like this. Jesus, I need you. I can't live my life with myself in charge. I struggle to find purpose and meaning in my life. So I want you to take over my life and give it purpose and meaning. I know that you died on the cross for my sins and you rose from the dead and that you will bring me new life. I'm sorry for my sins. Please forgive every sin in my life, all past, present, and future. I forgive everyone who has offended me. I open up the door of my life to receive you as my Savior. I turn my life and my will over to you in the precious name of Jesus. Amen.
3: Amen.
2: Amen.
0: All right, gentlemen, that's our show for the day. Thanks for tuning in to Guy Talk or Guys Who Talk. Greg B., Tom P., Jeff V., Wyatt M., that's it. Have a great night. See you tomorrow.

0: Father, thank you that I'm never alone. 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
2: Trust in the Lord and do good. Dwell in the land and befriend faithfulness. Psalm 37:3. This is Praying Through Scripture. I'm Christina Hannon. The Lord has given us really clear instructions on what He desires for our lives. He wants us to trust Him. He wants us to do good, and He wants us to live faithfully wherever He has us planted. We aren't responsible for fixing everything or understanding everything or being God. God is God. We are His people. So let's trust Him. Would you pray with me? Father, I don't know everything. I wish I did. I wish I could see the future and make the best decisions. But that isn't what you call me to. You call me to trust you. And you are worthy of all my trust. You see every detail, even down to the number of hairs on my head, and you know perfectly what the future holds. Nothing is hidden or unknown to you. Father, give me the strength to trust you so deeply that I can dwell in the land that you have placed me in and befriend faithfulness and do good. Lord, I need your help. I don't have the faith on my own. But I do desperately want it. I want to trust you with such unashamed abandon that everyone I meet gets a glimpse of how big and good and worthy you are. Lord, let me trust you. In Jesus' name, amen. Thank you for joining me today. Until next time, keep delighting in God and seeking His face.
3: Open the Bible with Colin Smith.
4: All through the Bible, we find God warning people of judgment and saving people by grace. I will blot out man whom I have created, God says, but Noah found favor or grace in the eyes of the Lord. God was kind to Noah and told him that judgment was coming, and then told him what he needed to do to be saved. See, the warnings of judgment in the Bible are not the angry outbursts of a vindictive God. They're the gracious call of a loving God who says, I must destroy evil and I will, but I don't want to destroy you, and here's how you can escape. God warns you that judgment is coming, and God offers you grace in Jesus Christ.
3: Are you open to discovering what the Bible says about God? Well, then come to openthebible.org.
5: We have our expectations of what God might do in our lives, but He often does things differently. Jesus' followers experienced this many times. Men of Galilee, they said, why do you stand here looking into the sky? This same Jesus, who has been taken from you into heaven, will come back in the same way you have seen Him go into heaven. Growing your faith with Acts 1:11.
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9: Hey, thanks for joining us today on Pastor Rick's Daily Hope, the Bible teaching ministry of Rick Warren. And today, we're continuing our series called The Habits of Happiness. In this series, Rick dives into the book of Philippians and helps you discover God's path to true and lasting happiness. And now let's get to Rick. Here's part one of a message called How to Keep from Stressing Out.
10: I read a headline that said that personal stress worldwide is now at near record levels, the highest it's been really since about World War II. So I decided to do a little research on this, and I found out that today, suicide has now passed car crashes as the number one injury death in America. The number one injury death in America is now suicide. I read another statistic that the top seven stresses in life are, number one, your job, number two, money, three, health, relationships, poor diet, media overload, lack of sleep, and parking at Saddleback. Oh, I made up that last one, obviously. Maybe you could identify with this. I got this note, Pastor Rick. A few weeks ago, I went to a doctor for some chronic aches and pains that seem to be getting worse. I don't sleep well, and I live in a constant state of fatigue. I told my doctor that I started a business 7 years ago that's become very, very successful, but I now must force myself to go in to work. I feel overwhelmed. I feel overloaded. So my doctor asked me to list the stresses in my life and then think up some possible ways to reduce those stresses and then write down a plan of attack. I'd like to know what the Bible says about stress management. Today we're going to look at the classic text in the entire Bible on how to keep from stressing out. We've been in this series through the book of Philippians, and as we come to chapter 4, Paul gives us in verses 6 to 13 the classic anti-stress management recipe. If you have a Bible, you can open to Philippians chapter 4. If you didn't bring a Bible, that's okay. Just pull out these notes. All the verses we're going to look at are inside your bulletin on this text passage outline. Now, the key to this is that this passage actually comes with a stress management guarantee. And it's not guaranteed by a doctor, it's guaranteed by God. So you really want to pay attention to this one if you want to lower the stress in your life. In verse 7, we have the promised guarantee. Here's what it says. If you do these things, you will experience God's peace. There you go. You will experience God's peace, which is far more wonderful than the human mind can understand. The Bible calls this the peace that passes understanding. How do you know when you have the peace that passes understanding? You're in a situation when you have no logical reason to be at peace, and you are. That's the peace that passes understanding. When you're in a situation where you're in total chaos, total meltdown, total stress, total tension, everything is going wrong at the same time, and yet you're at peace inside. That is the peace that passes understanding. God says, I guarantee this to you. If you do these things, you'll experience God's peace, which is far more wonderful than the human mind could understand. His peace will keep your thoughts quiet and keep your heart at rest. Wouldn't you like that? To have your thoughts quiet and your heart at rest as you trust in Christ Jesus. Now, God promises a more peaceful, less stressed mind. Is anybody interested in this? Yeah, I think so. Now, you know that there are over 7,000 promises in the Bible, but with every promise, there is a premise. God says, if you do this, then I'll do this. There is a condition, and I want you to circle the premise for this promise. And it is those first several words. If you do these things, circle that. If you do these things, it's going to keep you from stressing out. You will experience God's peace. His peace will keep your thoughts quiet, keep your hearts at rest as you trust in Christ Jesus. If you do these things, what things? Well, that's what we're going to look at today. And there specifically are five things that God says to do in this passage. He says, I want you to worry about nothing. I want you to pray about everything. I want you to thank God in all things. I want to keep you to keep your mind on good things. And I want you to be content in all things. Now, we're going to look at these in detail. So let's get right into it. If you're taking notes, here's the first step. If I want to keep from stressing out, number one, refuse to worry about anything. Refuse to worry about anything. Why? Because the number one source of stress in your life is not work. It is worry. You may be overworked, but it's more likely you are over-worried. Work doesn't keep you up at night. Worry does. And most of you are over-worried. Now, God is very clear in the Bible what he thinks about worry. And that's the first verse. Verse 6, the first part of the first verse, verse 6, Philippians 4, it says this. Never worry about anything. Now circle never and circle anything. Never worry about anything. Question, is there any wiggle room in that verse? No. Is there any exception? No. Is there any exemption? No. Is there any reason where God says it's okay to worry in this circumstance? No. Never worry about anything. That's about as big a blanket statement as you can make. He says, in no circumstance, what about no? Never worry about anything. But what about no? Never worry about anything. But what about no? Never worry about anything. Now, Jesus thought worry was such an important topic that he spent a major section of his most famous sermons called the Sermon on the Mount talking about worry. And in that Sermon on the Mount, he gives us the four reasons you should never worry about anything. You might want to write these down. Number one, Jesus says about worry, worry is unreasonable. It's illogical, it is unreasonable, it doesn't make sense. Matthew 6, 25, Jesus says this. Don't worry about your life. Don't worry about your life, what you'll eat or drink or about your body or what you wear. Is not life more important than food? And is not the body more important than clothes? He's saying, this is not logical. You got your priorities out of order. It's irrational. It doesn't make sense. It's unreasonable. Now, why is worry unreasonable? Well, there's a couple reasons. First, because worry exaggerates the problem. It never makes a problem smaller. It always makes it bigger. Have you noticed somebody says something bad about you, the more you think about it, the bigger it gets. Or you got a problem, you start worrying about it, the more you worry about it, does the problem shrink with your worry? No, it always gets bigger. Worry exaggerates, it's irrational, it's unreasonable. It makes it bigger, it grows the problem out of proportion. And not only is worry exaggerating your problem, worry doesn't work. It never has worked. It is worthless, it is stewing without doing, it doesn't make any difference in your life. You see, to worry about something you can't change is useless. And to worry about something you can change is stupid. Just go change it. In either case, worry is not the answer. Worry doesn't work. It's unreasonable. Second, Jesus says worry is unnatural. There are no born worriers. You might think you are, but you're not. You're not a born worrier. You learned it. Worry is something you learn. Now, the good news is if you learn to worry, it can be, unlearned. Now, you learned it, and actually, to get good at it, you got to practice it. Some of you are pros at worry. You have practiced it so much. You are so good at worrying. You get the PhD. If they had Olympics on worry, you'd get a 10, okay? Because you have practiced it so much, but it's learned. Worry is not natural. No baby is born worrying. They pick it up from everybody else. Now, Jesus says in Matthew 6, 26, look at the birds of the air. They don't sow or reap or store away in barns, and yet your heavenly Father feeds them. Are you not much more valuable than they? If anybody's on God's welfare program, it's birds. They don't do anything except birdie things. tweet. That's it. Well, I tweet, but maybe they tweet too. Look at the birds of the air. They don't sow or reap, but he says, your heavenly Father feeds them. Notice your heavenly Father. He's not talking about the bird's heavenly Father. He's saying your heavenly Father. Now, if God is your heavenly Father and you are his child, children get special privileges. And children of royalty are treated royally. And he says, what are you worrying about? Birds don't worry, and they're not even, God's not their father. God's their creator, but not their father. God's your father. Don't worry about it. Verse 28 and 29, Jesus says, and why do you worry about clothes? And why do you worry about clothes? Look at the lilies of the field lilies. They don't worry about theirs. Yet King Solomon in all his glory was never clothed as beautifully as they are. He's saying in all of God's creation, in the entire universe, only human beings worry. We are the only thing God made that doesn't trust him. And he says worry is unnatural. He says, God says, you're valuable, more valuable than these things. I take care of them. By the way, since worry is unnatural, it's also unhealthy. Your body wasn't designed to handle worry. It wasn't designed. When people say, I'm worried sick, they're telling the truth. And doctors say a lot of people could leave hospitals today if they knew how to get rid of guilt, resentment, and worry, because that's what puts most people in. And see, what I'm saying is, it's not so much what you eat. It's what eats you. It's what eats you that makes you sick. It's the worry in your life. It's not just unnatural, it's unhealthy. It causes all kinds of health problems. The Bible says this, Proverbs 12:25, an anxious heart weighs a man down. Boy, you know that one. And you feel like you're just pulled down by the worries. You know, the word worry actually comes from an old English word, which means to strangle or to choke. That's what worry comes from, to strangle or choke. And when every time you worry, you are strangling and choking the life out of your life. An anxious heart weighs a man down. Look at the opposite. Proverbs 14:30 says, but a heart at peace gives life to the body. You want to be healthier? You need to stop worrying. Never worry about anything. Why? It's unreasonable and it's unnatural. The third thing Jesus says, it's unhelpful. It's unhelpful. Worry cannot make you 1 inch taller. Worry can't make you 1 inch shorter. Worry can't take 10 inches off my waist. If it could, it would have. Worry cannot lengthen your life. It can shorten your life, though. We know that. Worry cannot change the past, and worry cannot control the future. It messes up today. That's all it does. It doesn't change the past. It can't change, control the future. It just messes up today. It's kind of like sitting in a rocking chair. You expend a lot of energy, but you don't make any progress. You're just, it's useless. The only thing that worry changes is you. It makes you miserable. Has never solved the problem. It's unhelpful. And then the fourth reason why the Bible says never worry about anything is because it's unnecessary. God says, what in the world are you worrying about? Don't you think I'm going to take care of you? Don't you think I'm going to meet your needs? I made you. I created you. I saved you. I love you. I put my spirit in you. Don't you think I'm going to take care of your needs? It's unhelpful, but it's also unnecessary. There's no need to worry. Jesus says this in Matthew 6:30. You know, if God cares so wonderfully for flowers that are here today and gone tomorrow, think of all the beautiful flowers that are never seen by human beings, but God takes care of them. He said, if God cares so wonderfully for flowers that are here today and gone tomorrow, won't he most surely care for you, oh, you of little faith? The Bible says this, 1 Peter 5:7. Unload all your worries on God, since he is looking after you. And I love that word unload, because literally in the original Greek, it means to just drop. It's not like take a long throw of it, like you're throwing a baseball or throwing a rock across a lake. It just says unload. It means let it go. Let it go. And God says, you know all those things you're stressing about this morning, all those things you're anxious, you're worried, you're fearful, you're uptight about? Let it go. Let it go. Never worry about anything, because it's not going to do any good anyway. So what do anyway? You do the next step. And that's the second part of this verse. First part of verse 6 says, never worry about anything. The second part is talk to God about everything. That's the second step. You talk to God about everything. Don't panic, pray. Don't worry, worship. Stop talking to yourself about all the stuff that stresses you out and start talking to God. Talking to yourself won't do anything, but talking to God will. He's saying, talk to God about everything. This is the second part of this verse, Philippians 4, 6. Never worry about anything. Instead, in every situation, let God know what you need in your prayers and in your request. You know, I got to thinking yesterday, if you prayed as much as you worry, you'd have a whole lot less to worry about. And by the way, God has, since God has promised to care for you, if it's not worth praying about, it's not worth worrying about. He says, talk to God about everything. God knows what you need in your prayers. You know, when I was a kid, anytime I had a need in my life, I would I'd go talk to my dad and say, Dad, I need this. And sometimes it was something that cost something. It was expensive. And I said, Dad, I need this. I can distinctly remember that not once as a kid when I said, Dad, I need this, never once did I worry about where my father was going to get the money. Never once. Because that's not my job. It's my dad's job to figure out where the money is going to come from. It was my job as a kid, as a child, to simply ask. It's not your job to figure out how God's going to do it. It's your job to ask. To ask your Heavenly Father, Father, I need this help. You see, when you worry instead of asking, you're acting like an atheist. Worry is practical atheism. That's what it is. It's acting like I don't have a Heavenly Father in my life. It's acting like God doesn't exist. It's acting like I'm a spiritual orphan. Worry is practical atheism. God says, I'll take care of you. It's acting like God can't be trusted. Now here's what the Bible says. Look in your outline, James 4, 2. You do not have because what? You do not ask. You do not ask God. So here's the second key to stress management. Worry less, ask more. Worry less, ask more. Instead of worrying, pray. Worry about nothing, pray about everything. He said, well, I don't want to bother God with this little bitty, tiny little thing. There's nothing tiny to God. Every problem in your life is tiny to God. There's no big problems in your life. There are no little problems in your life because all of them are tiny to God. Now, here's what the Bible says in Romans chapter 8, 32. Since God did not spare even his own son, Jesus, but gave him up for us all. He died on the cross for us. Won't he who gave us Christ also give us everything else we need? What's he saying here? Follow the logic. Your biggest problem is getting into heaven because heaven's perfect and you're not, and neither am I. I stopped batting 1,000 about breath number 3. And so God came up with plan B. He came to earth in human form. And he said, I'll live a perfect life and I'll die for you and you can get into heaven on my ticket. It's grace. I don't work it. I don't earn it. I don't deserve it. I don't buy it. It's just grace. I told you last week that one of my mentors was Peter Drucker. And I asked Peter one time, Peter, at what point did you step across the line and accept a relationship with Jesus? He said, you know, Rick, the day that I understood grace for the first time, I realized I'm never getting a better deal. There was no way I'm getting into heaven on my goodness. I'm not good enough. It says, if God did not spare his own son, but gave him for us, won't he give us everything that Christ has given to us? Won't he give us everything else we need? If God solved my biggest problem, everything else is small by comparison. If God loved you enough to die for your sins, don't you think he loves you enough to help you with your finances? Don't you think he loves you enough to help you with your health? With your relationships, with a career decision, with closing a deal, with making a sale. Yeah, there is no area of your life that God is not interested in. The Bible says he has the hairs on your head number. Now, for some of us, that's not too hard. But God knows every hair on your head and even the ones you left in the sink this morning. That's how detailed. I don't even know how many hairs on my head, but God does. God says, I'll care for you. And I'll care for all of your life. So one of the dumbest things you can say is, God, I'll handle this. Really? When he's offered to take care of every area of your life, to say, God, I'll handle this. Why? You want to lower the stress in your life. Worry about nothing and pray about everything. Number three, the third thing he tells us to do is to thank God in all things. Thank God in all things. Now, it doesn't say thank God for all things, because there's a lot of things you shouldn't be thankful for. There's pain in the world. There's evil in the world. Somebody gets cancer. You don't have to thank God for cancer. Somebody dies. You don't have to thank God for their death. But it says in all things, give thanks, which means even in the bad times, I can find something good. Now, here's the third part of that verse. Philippians 4, 6. He says, you know, worry about nothing. And then he says, when you ask God for what you need, also thank him. Circle that. Thank him for all he's done. Always ask with a thankful heart, today's English version said. Now, I'm not going to belabor this point because twice already in this series, we've talked about the connection between gratitude and happiness. You cannot be happy and ungrateful at the same time. Happy people are grateful people. Unhappy people are ungrateful people. Study after study after study has shown that the healthiest emotion known to human beings is the attitude of gratitude. And the more you build gratitude in your life, the more happy and the more healthy you're going to be. And in fact, studies shown that having an attitude of gratitude actually raises your immunities. And being ungrateful and being resentful actually lowers your immunity to other things in life. We know that gratitude is one of the remedies for depression because it gets my eyes off myself and gets it on other people. And instead of looking at what I don't have, I look at what I do have. It's a stress reliever. It gets the focus off me. Ungrateful people are unhappy people. He says, when you ask God, don't just ask, but also thank him. Always ask with a thankful heart. Now, the fact is, I can always find something to be grateful for. We've talked about this before on the cover of Kay's last book on choosing joy. There is a pair of railroad tracks, and it's representative of life. That in your life, you've got two rails at the same time. One rail are the good things that are happening in your life, and the other rail are the bad things that are happening in your life. Now, I used to think that life was a series of hills and valleys, mountaintops and low times. And you know, that you have all of these good times and you have all these bad times. But that's not really true. The fact is you get them both at the same time all of your life. In other words, there's no time in your life when everything is good and there's nothing bad in your life. And there's no time when everything is bad and there's nothing good in your life. No matter how good things are going on in your life, there's always something you need to be working on. And no matter how bad things are in your life, there's always something you can be thankful for, be grateful for. And so I can always find something. And this is the third step for stress reduction. Be thankful and thank God in all things. This is exactly what the Bible says. 1 Thessalonians 5:18 says this. In everything, circle that. Now, it doesn't say in most things. It says in everything, not for, but in everything, give thanks, for this is the will of God in Christ Jesus for you. You know, people ask me all the time, Rick, I'm just trying to figure out what God wants me to do with my life. What is God's will for my life? There it is right there. This is the will of God for you.
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11: 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That's what Dr. Tony Evans wants to remind you today. I'm Ryan. 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Not sure what your future holds, but you do know who holds your future. 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Dr. Evans is on the way, the alternative, in 4 minutes. 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
14: I didn't realize it while I was growing up, but the way my mom embraced her role as a wife and mother was very out of sync with her times. She gave up a promising career as a singer so she could be a helper to her husband. My dad was a visionary, and whenever he had another dream, my mother was there to cheer him on. When he came up with the idea of inviting business leaders to our home for dinner to hear a gospel presentation, she sent out the invitations, oversaw the cooking, and cleaned up afterward. Ultimately, thousands of people came through our door, and many of them found Christ right there in our home. God said, "It's not good that man should be alone. I'll make him a helper suitable for him." My mother showed me the beauty of fulfilling that God-given role as a helper. With Seeking Him, I'm Nancy DeMoss Wagmuth.
15: This is Hope with God. I'm Andrew Palau. In the Bible, Deborah was a powerful woman appointed by God. She was appointed to be a leader and a judge over Israel. She faced dangerous enemies and uncertain times, yet she stood strong. Why? Because she trusted God. Through her courage, her voice, through her obedience, God brought hope and victory to His people. God often calls ordinary people to do extraordinary things. Your voice, your life, it matters. And the same God who gave Deborah courage wants to meet with you today and give you courage. He wants to walk with you through it all and guide your life and show you that He does care. Do you want to get to know Him and discover His plans for your life? You can begin this way. Say, "God, I want to know You. 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Amen." Always remember, there is hope with God.
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17: 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Just as the physical world experiences severe weather events, our lives are subject to spiritual tempests that will try to overcome us when they hit. But today, Dr. Evans explains why having the Lord in your life can make you stronger than any storm you'll need to face. Let's join him as he begins.
6: He tells us in Matthew chapter 14, verse 22, that Jesus made the disciples get into the boat. They weren't volunteering to get in the boat. He had to force them to get in the boat. He had to convince them, one version says, to get into the boat. They didn't want to leave. They didn't want to leave for two reasons. They didn't want to leave Jesus, but they knew the weather forecast wasn't in their favor. These are guys who lived on the water. These were fishermen. They lived on the Sea of Galilee. And they knew things look shaky. And this is not a good time to go, especially when we're going to go later in the evening. It's not a good time. So Jesus had to force them out. So he makes them get in the boat and go to the other side. Sometimes God will put you in challenging situations that you can't avoid because he's going to force it on you. As you remember the story, as they were going, when they got to the middle, it says that they were battered by the waves in verse 24, for the wind was contrary. In other words, the wind was blocking them to get where they were told to go. As you recall, not only that, but it was the fourth watch of the night. That's 3 a.m. to 6 a.m. So they're trying to make it in darkness. They can't see. So they've been forced to go where they don't want to go. They're being blocked to get there by circumstances out of their control. It's dark because they've been out there so long now. Night has set in and the wind is so contrary. They've been out there for hours trying to make it. So that means they're tired. Then on top of all of that, we're told that the disciples saw Jesus, verse 26, walking on the sea, and they were terrified. It is a ghost. And they cried out in fear. Then Jesus comes and he says in verse 27, take courage, it is I, do not be afraid. Some of the versions say, be of good cheer. In other words, I want you to rejoice in your bad situation. Amen. I'm here. Do not be afraid. We're told that Jesus got to them walking on the water. So I want to talk to you today about you starting to walk on water. Because now we come to the part of the story that Luke and Mark and John don't talk about, but Matthew does. We're told in verse 28, Peter said to him, Lord, if it is you, command me to come to you on the water. The storm has not subsided yet. The winds are still blowing. Jesus has come to them on top of the problem because the problem has not yet been solved. Of their fear, their storm, all of the negative things are still right in front of them. And Jesus comes to them on the problem. They didn't recognize him because they weren't looking for him. See, because a lot of times when you're in a stormy situation, you aren't looking for Jesus because you've been so overwhelmed by the presence of the storm. and the negative circumstances that it's causing you consternation, fear, anxiety. But Peter is different. Peter says, I heard what you just said. You said, take courage. It is I. Don't be afraid. So I want you to tell me to join you on top of the problem. Because Jesus came to them on top of the problem. I'm with 11 other guys who are terrified. I'm with my peeps. And they're scared to death because we're in this bad situation. But you're walking on top of it. I want to hang out with you on top of it rather than them who are succumbing to it. But I'm not going to do that unless you tell me I can. So he says, bid me, command me to come to you on the water. So if you're going to start walking on water, the first thing you got to do is ask permission. He says, bid me come to you. Because if you try to walk on water and it hasn't been okayed, you're going to drown. He's asking for, watch this, a personal word to him. Jesus has given a general word to all. He says to all of them, be not afraid, it is I. He tells that to everybody. Peter says, I don't just want a general word, I want you to bid me to come. So whenever you have a situation in your life that is tumultuous, that threatens your well-being, and you know it's controlling your emotions, because like them, you're terrified about the repercussions, whenever all of that happens, that is your water. Walking on water means you're on top of it. It's not swallowing you. The first thing you've got to do if you're going to walk on your circumstance and not drown in them is to ask permission to enter into the realm of the supernatural, because the natural is sucking you under. Once you ask permission, you must listen for a response, because he didn't do anything till he heard come. But if you're in a tumultuous situation, you have to be close enough to Jesus to hear the response. Because if Jesus and you aren't close, even if he says come, you won't hear it. But he heard Jesus say come in the turmoil. So you make the request and then you listen for the rhema word. Amen. Where he tells you what to do. But then there's something else you got to do, because it says in verse 29, and Peter got out of the boat. You can't make your request, hear the response, and stay where you are. Jesus said, come, and he didn't stay. See, because you can hear what God says and not move on it. But if you don't move on it, what he says will lie dormant, not because his statement was dormant, but because there wasn't a response. So he had to get out of the boat. So if you're going to walk on water, you must be willing to leave your comfort zone. Just because you're on your way to heaven doesn't mean you're willing to take the risk of faith. But what God wants to raise up in our lives personally and in us collectively are water walkers. People who will take risk on the supernatural. Peter joins Jesus walking on the problem that was causing them to be terrified. See, one of the ways you know you're walking with Jesus is that the circumstances are no longer calling the shots, even though they haven't changed. The circumstances haven't changed. You'll see that in a moment. They're still in stormy weather. Nothing has changed except he's walking on it. It's not walking on him. And to do that, sometimes you got to leave the crowd behind. Verse 30. But seeing the wind, he became frightened and began to sink. He cried out, Lord, save me. Why is he terrified?
18: His focus changed. He walking on water because he shifted from the wind to Jesus. But now it shifts. So now he sees the wind and not Jesus. He's beginning to sink. As he's going down in the water, afraid, because his focus is now on the wind and not the command he was given by the Lord. The problem that he was walking on is now about to walk on him. Because the problem didn't change. The wind is still tumultuous, but now he's beginning to slowly go under. And the further he is going down, his focus reshifts. Lord, save me. That's prayer number two. Prayer number one is, let me come. Prayer number two, help! And the difference between the two prayers was focus. Amen. What he was looking at. He was looking at Jesus, so he got out the boat. He stopped looking at Jesus, he began to sing. He looked back at Jesus and says, and the Lord reached down and grabbed him.
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1: It is when we learn to operate with the spiritual informing the natural and not the natural informing the spiritual that you get to walk on water. We're told in verse 31, immediately Jesus stretched out his hand and took hold of him and said to him, "You of little faith, why did you doubt?" Oh, now we know what happened. It wasn't the problem of a lack of faith. "Oh, ye of little faith," it's the second line. "Why did you doubt?" So evidently, you can have faith and doubt operating in the same space. Because he tells them you have little faith, but he tells them with the faith you had doubt. Belief and unbelief can occupy the same space. That's why in Mark 9:24, Jesus says, "Do you believe I can heal?" The man said, "I believe, but help my unbelief." He says, "I believe, but I don't believe." And you know what it is to be in that position. I trust God, but I kind of don't. I believe him, but I kind of not sure. He says, "I believe, but help my unbelief." So evidently, belief and unbelief can occupy the same space. So here it is. When doubt rises, faith shrinks. When faith rises, doubt shrinks. He got out of the boat in faith. So whatever fear that was in the boat lessened because faith grew because he got out the boat. But once he shifted his focus, doubt grew. Faith lost its juice. Faith couldn't save him because the natural world had become his focus. When the natural world, where the five senses operate, begin to overrule the sixth sense of the spiritual, then the circumstances will take over. Amen. And you will begin to sink. How fast you sink, how quick you sink, will be determined by how fast the doubt grows and how fast the faith shrinks. He didn't give up all faith, but he did allow doubt to escalate. And once that happened, the supernatural power and presence left. He says, "You of little faith, why did you doubt? I called you out here, got you started in a miracle, and now you're losing the juice of the miracle because you shifted your focus." It says, then when they, Peter and Jesus, because they're rolling buddies now, they're walking into the boat, according to verse 32, when they got into the boat, the wind stopped. So all this time, the wind has not stopped. It's tumultuous out there, scaring fishermen to death. It says, when they got into the boat, when Jesus didn't just get into the boat, Jesus and Peter got into the boat. So when Jesus got into the boat with the miracle man who walked on water, the wind stopped. And what happened when the wind stopped? Don't miss this lesson. Verse 33. And those who were in the boat worshiped him, worshiped Jesus. And the Bible says you only worship God. Any other worship is idolatry. So they worship Jesus because Jesus is God, saying, "You are certainly God's son." Okay, let's do a little Bible study. I mentioned this last time. In Mark chapter 4, when Jesus was asleep on the cushion and he said, "Peace be still," they said, "What manner of man is this that even the winds and the wave obey him?" That's in Mark 4. This happens after Mark 4. It's in Mark 6 or Matthew 14. In Matthew 14, they don't say, "What manner of man is this?" They say, "Certainly, this is the Son of God." So they didn't bump Jesus up a notch.

0: miracle. He's just a unique man. What manner of man is this? Where the winds and the wave obey him. But in Matthew chapter 14, he says, this must certainly be the Son of God. One of the reasons, watch this, that God will allow, create, bring you into turmoil that he doesn't ease is he wants to bump up your understanding of who he is. He wants to bump up your knowledge of who he is. He wants you to see that he operates in a whole different zone, and that if you hang with him, you can walk on water with him. And then you can then enter the boat with him to other folk who are scared to death, to calm them down when they see your miracle at work in their presence. They get in the boat and they see the supernatural at work. Oh, the Bible is full of folk who took risk. Rahab took a risk on God. All of Jericho was against God and against Israel. But she said, I'm going to let the spies in, send them out another way. And the spies said, because you have took your bet on God, because she said, I didn't heard about your God, how he opened up the Red Sea. And even though everybody in Jericho is against you, I'm hanging with y'all. And the Bible says when the walls of Jericho came tumbling down, there was one piece of the wall left standing. And that was Rahab's house, and her whole family was saved. Esther took a risk on God. Mordecai said, if you go to the king, you can be used of God to save the people. She said, the king has not called me, and I risk my life to go into the king. Mordecai said, if you don't go, God's going to find somebody else to go. So the question is, do you want to use him? Don't think by your rebellion, you're going to get away from the problem. She said, okay, I got the message. If I perish, I perish. And she took a risk on God. And when she took a risk on God, he saved the whole nation of Israel. Daniel took a risk on God. In Daniel chapter 1, he's a teenager. He was told to eat meat offered to idols. He says, I know y'all not gonna like this. I know y'all not gonna want this, and I'm gonna look like the odd man out. But I can't eat meat offered to idols. And when he refused to eat meat and offered to idols, in verse 8, verse 9 says, now God. After he made his stand against everybody else, God stepped in and brought him and made him cream of the crop because he took a risk on God. Meshach, Shadrach, and Abednego took a risk on God. They said, Nebuchadnezzar, we're not going to bow before your fiery furnace. And if you're going to throw us in the fire, we're still going to bet on God, even though we're only three people who are going to take a risk on God. And the Bible says, and God joined them in the fiery furnace. And he put in three, but there were four. Because God loves folk who take risk on him to see the supernatural. We had a man in our church, and I was preaching through the book of Nehemiah. And it talked about how Nehemiah left and rebuilt the walls of Jerusalem. He took a risk to go back home to rebuild the walls. He said while he was sitting and listening at the sermon, God gave him a rhema word. The rhema word was, you need to leave your job, start your own business, because I have something different for you to do than that 9-to-5 that you've been working on. He couldn't shake it and knew he heard from God. He stepped out, began his own business. He and his wife came to me a few months ago. Pastor, I just want you to know that because of the new business that I started, when I heard from God, me and my wife can retire early because I took a risk on God when I heard a rhema word. When you listen to a rhema word from God, you can bet on God. Take a risk on God. And if you take a risk on God, you'll get the chance to see the supernatural operating in the natural.
1: 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I hope you'll join us for that.

0: Finding your place. Getting into that group. Being a part of that experience around other people where you feel like you fit in. Belonging. You and everyone around you craves it, even if you're not actually able to label it as that way. It's the truth. Every person needs it. I'm Ryan. This is Faith Radio. Brad Griffin and Kara Powell talk about finding where you fit in. With Dave and Ann Wilson on Family Life Today in 4 minutes, they'll specifically spend some time touching on how to disciple teens toward soul deep belonging that really matters most.
1: Maybe you're a member of the church and you go to Sunday school and you go to church and you try to live a good life, but deep down inside, you know that you are away from God.
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1: 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Surrender your life to Him. God is waiting on you. And God is waiting with love. He loves you. He'll put His arms around you. He'll be closer to you than a brother, the scripture says.
2: No matter what you've done, God wants to be part of your life, and He's ready to welcome you with open arms. 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
4: It's been said that hurt people hurt people, and healed people heal people. Do you know God wants to work in and through you in a way that helps others heal so they can fulfill their calling? This is Susie Larson with another Grow and Go moment, helping you to discover and enjoy what God wants to do in and through you. In the book of Proverbs, chapter 13, verse 17, we read this: an unreliable messenger stumbles into trouble, but a reliable messenger brings healing. You know, I marvel that God entrusts the kingdom to us, to such broken people. Yet He puts His Spirit in us, and He works wonders through us. All the while, we're working out our salvation and gradually discovering who we are to Him. I shudder, actually, to think back on how often His message of love got lost in translation through me because I was too broken, insecure, and self-focused to rightly relay His heart to others. Yet still, He loved me through it all. It's because of His unrelenting love, I'm not who I was. I'm someone altogether new. You and I, we get to be a work in progress without the condemnation. Far too many Christians stay stuck because they prefer a known captivity to an unknown freedom. I don't know who said that first, but it's true. When you and I understand who we are to God and who He is to us, we will more reliably communicate His message to a lost and broken world. The freer we become, the more clearly His kingdom is communicated through us. How is God revealing Himself to you this season? Get a vision for who He is making you to be. Picture His kingdom message flowing through you and bringing healing to others. This is Susie Larson with another Grow and Go moment. 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
5: 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"Men of Galilee," they said, "why do you stand here looking into the sky? This same Jesus, who has been taken from you into heaven, will come back in the same way you have seen Him go into heaven." 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
9: 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We lose the wonder and the curiosity of who they are and who they're becoming. And I think sometimes when a parent ends up not liking their kid, it can be because we've stopped being curious about them.
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10: I remember in eighth grade the day I felt like I belonged.
11: Oh, what happened?
10: I got invited to Steve Lishawa's house after basketball practice. He was the kid who hit puberty before all of us, so he was 6'2". He was the man.
11: Yeah.
10: And he invited me to his house, and I'd never been invited there. And I remember walking in, and all the guys that were in the group that I wasn't really in yet were sitting in his parents' family room, and the parents were gone. And as I walked in, they all looked at me, and Steve said, "Hey, grab a beer out of the fridge."
11: And you're in the eighth grade.
10: And I'm in eighth grade. And I'm like, what? I'd never had a beer. And my dad and mom were alcoholics. So I was like, I don't do that stuff. But I remember feeling like that was the day I was in. Because I was in Lishawa's group. And, you know, what we're talking about in this segment is so important for families and parents. Because every kid, whether it's eighth grade, sixth grade, 12th grade, And every adult wants to know where do I fit?
11: Well, we're specifically talking about teens today because they are asking that question, where do I fit?
10: Yeah, we've even got a book called The Three Big Questions That Change Every Teenager, and we've got the author in the studio with us today, Brad Griffin. Thanks for being back.
9: Oh, it's so fun to be here. I love this conversation.
10: Yeah, I see you over there smiling the whole time. What's that smile about? About the refrigerator.
9: I have a really similar story from middle school.
10: Do you?
9: There was a kid, Matt Mahone, and he invited me to his house in between school and the dance, whatever the middle school dance was.
11: Yeah.
9: There weren't very many of them, but they were traumatic, you know. But I went to his house like to hang out and get ready to go to the dance, you know, to slick back our hair. It was the late 80s, early 90s. You know, there was a lot of like mousse involved, if you remember mousse. And I just thought, wow, he's actually my friend. You know, I mean, I spent a lot of time in my elementary and middle school years. Belonging was the question that was out in front for me. And I